0: How often do you take your Bible everywhere you go? Welcome to the weekend edition of The Journey with Steve DeWitt. I'm Tim Svoboda. Today, Steve returns to the book of Judges to explore why it's important to stay close to the Word of God and teach his story to future generations. What does complete obedience to God look like, and why does his judgment at times seem harsh? Pastor Steve answers that question in his message, The Judges, and Why They Were Needed. You can also listen online at thejourney.fm. Here's Pastor Steve.
1: I think many of us are whistling in the dark when it comes to our spiritual things. We try to hide our fears with a kind of braggadocio. You sometimes hear that somebody's going through a deep trial, and maybe there's some immaturity there, but they know the little platitudes to say. So they're going through a deep trial. People say, "How are you doing?" "We're just praising the Lord. God is sovereign." But you sense behind the words that there is an emptiness to it, and that in their attempts to try to be strong, it's hiding a fundamental weakness. And we don't really exactly know the timetable here, but it apparently would be not long after Joshua's death. Like, it's not like it was years and years and years went by. The same people that insisted that they would follow the Lord, Joshua dies, and what are they doing? They're off serving the Baals. First sign of a bad harvest, I'm going to bow down to Baal. You know what? This God of Israel that we've heard about, I'm not so sure that he's going to meet our needs. But all of our neighbors are saying that if you bow to the Baals, you get a good harvest. And after all, we need to have a good harvest. And you see how greed and economic, it's the economy stupid, that kind of mentality where it just everything is the bottom line, works in there, and suddenly your religion becomes questionable. Look at chapter 3, verse 5 with me. What was the situation there? The Israelites lived, notice what it says, among the Canaanites, the Hittites, the Amorites, the Perizzites, the Hivites, and the Jebusites. They took their daughters in marriage and gave their own daughters to their sons and served their gods. Not even one generation makes it. You have Joshua and that generation, the very next generation. The kids of the people that walked around Jericho and won the great battles, their kids failed and are giving away their children to the Canaanites, intermarrying with them. In other words, here's the thing. The very thing they said would never happen is the very thing that did. And we saw this. Peter and the other disciples. Jesus says, "Peter, you know what?" He says, "You're going to deny me." And Peter says, "I will never deny you. Everyone else here, they might. I will never deny you." He's just dripping with self-confidence. And it was the very area that God worked, or that obviously Satan worked, but God worked through that in his life to show how weak he was. You know the story well. And I think this morning that we need to look at our hearts. Oftentimes in Christian circles, you have people that, and many of them very well-intentioned, but many of us, oftentimes, we sort of get our hackles up about some particular issue, or we've gained a victory in some area in our life, and it gives us this sense of confidence, and we get saying things that are way beyond what we should ever say. Like, I would say this, we should never say, "I will never do something." I've heard that from people. "Well, that's an area of sin that I would never fall in." Oh yeah? That just means you're most likely to fall in that area, because our pride blinds us. Friends, do you see what I'm saying? It blinds us. "We will serve the Lord, we guarantee it. Till you die, Joshua," and then we're off following the Baals. Look out. Where do you have the strongest feelings? Where do you have the strongest sense of condemnation in other people's life when you see it? Beware, that is likely the very area that there's going to be a struggle in. And I would say that we need to see in these Israelites, we don't need to be very condemning with these Israelites, the same tendency that we have in our hearts to compromise, to give up on the things that we say that we believe in a moment of trial, to try to meet some need, to compromise. And we're going to learn a lot about compromise in this series. and I hope it's beneficial to us. They needed a deliverer over and over because they were spiritually self-confident. The second reason they needed a savior was the fact that their incomplete obedience was actually disobedience. Their incomplete obedience was actually disobedience. Read with me, go to chapter 1, beginning in verse 27. You'll get the pattern here. Listen to the pattern. But Manasseh did not drive out the people of Bethshan or Taanach or Dor or Ibleam or Megiddo and their surrounding settlements, for the Canaanites were determined to live in that land. When Israel became strong, they pressed the Canaanites into forced labor, but never drove them out completely. Nor did Ephraim drive out the Canaanites living in Gezer, but the Canaanites continued to live there among them. Nor did Zebulun drive out the Canaanites living in Kitron or Nahalal, who remained among them, but they did subject them to forced labor. Nor did Asher, these are all the tribes of Israel, nor did Asher drive out those living in Akko or Sidon or Alab or Asib or Helba or Aphek or Rehob. And because of these, the people of Asher lived amongst the Canaanite inhabitants of the land. Neither did Naphtali drive out those living in Beth Shemesh or Beth Aneth, but the Naphtalites too lived among the Canaanite inhabitants of the land. And those living in Beth Shemesh and Beth Aneth became forced laborers for them. The Amorites, you're saying this is a long reading, I want you to get the point. The Amorites confined the Danites to the hill country, not allowing them to come down into the plain. And the Amorites were determined also to hold on in Mount Heres, Ahazlon, Shalbim. But when the power of the house of Joseph increased, they too were pressed into forced labor. Do you get the idea here? God had given them a mandate to drive out the inhabitants of the land, but somebody along the way said, you know what? It would be much more practical for us not to kill these people, but to use them as servants, to force them to work for us. Let's not annihilate them. Let's kill most of them, but let's save some of them because we're going to need servants after all. This was an incomplete obedience. They did most of what God had said, but they did not do all that God had said. And they probably rationalized it in their minds and said, well, I mean, after all, we got 75% of them. We got 80% of them. I mean, that's got to be pretty good, isn't it? In school, that's a B. Come on, let's save some of these. Like Saul, do you remember Saul who was told that he was supposed to kill, and I forget who they were at the time, the Midianites or somebody, one of the ites. And he kills most of them, but he holds back the sheep and the goats and a lot of their things. You're supposed to burn all of them. And Samuel comes to him and says, hey, we've won a great victory. Or Saul says that. And Samuel says, well, then what is this bleeding of sheep that I hear? Oh, them. We're going to sacrifice them. We've saved them to sacrifice to the Lord. And what did Samuel said? To obey is better than to sacrifice. They did not obey. It was a partial obedience, and God was not pleased. And what happens then is when we do not obey completely, when we allow the presence of what we're going to maybe consider the world, what they had in their world were the ites living amongst them, guess what happens? When you get cozy and comfortable with people that worship a pagan god, do you influence them or do they influence you? And the answer is always they influence you. And the result of their incomplete obedience was their spiritual destruction. Incomplete obedience. And it's not hard to do much application here, is there? We're going to leave here today in a few moments and we're going to go out and we've got a week where we got to serve the Lord. And we know that there are things that God wants us to do and how easy it is to rationalize away little compromises to allow the presence of things that we know do not please the Lord in our life and to think, well, I've got most of it. Or after all, I went to church on Sunday, so I get some credit here, don't I? Can't I indulge myself a little bit? And we get all this kind of twisted thinking, and before you know it, your daughter wants to marry a Hittite. And you wonder, how did this happen? Because the Hittites have been in your home all through those years. And when the children come up, that next generation, and you're kind of divided in your allegiance, guess who they're going to follow? They're not going to follow Yahweh. They're going to follow the Baals. Lots more on that to come. Kind of leads naturally to the third reason they needed a deliverer was that this second generation of believers, they were needing something. They were needing something. Back to chapter 2, go down to verse 10. After that, the whole generation had been gathered to the fathers. Another generation grew up, and here's the key phrase, who knew neither the Lord nor what he had done for Israel. They didn't know the Lord, and they didn't know the stories of God had done. So you have the first generation, they walk around Jericho, they blow the horns, they win the victory. The next generation's got no idea what's going on. They don't know the Lord, and they don't know the stories of what God has done. And this second generation, they needed two things. Here's the first thing they needed from this very phrase here. They needed to know the old stories. They needed to know them. Let me ask this question. How were they raised by God's people and they didn't know the stories of what God had done? Where was the failure? And we say the failure was in the first generation. They might have been great warriors, but they were not good parents. Not just the parents. What about the spiritual leaders? What about the priests? What about the Levites who were there to teach God's people the law? They did not do their job either. And the result of that is the next generation comes up and they don't know any of these stories. They don't know the story of the Exodus. They don't know the story of God's redemption. And they went the way of the pagans. And parents, I wonder today, do your children know the Lord? Do they know the story of redemption? Do they know the story of God? Of all the things that you need to communicate to them, this is the big one. They can know how to hit a baseball. They can hit a jump shot. They can know how to play some instrument. They can do tricks on their skateboard, and you can send them to all the music camps that you want to. But if they turn 18 years old and they don't know the story of God, you are going to have a devastated heart. When they turn away from the God that you thought, just because they lived in your home, that they would get. Got to talk about it. We got to teach them. They got to see it in our lives to pass it on. And obviously, and I want to say this clearly, parents get too much credit when kids turn out good, and they get too much blame when they turn out bad. All right? There is no magic formula here. But one thing we can say, you can guarantee their failure if you don't teach them. Got to teach them, parents. Church, I say that to our church. What is one of the roles of this congregation? We're not just here to minister to the adults. We have a vital responsibility to minister to the children of the families of our church, to help the families pass that faith on, to teach them the Bible, to have other godly men and women that they can look up to and learn from and see in their example that, you know what? I want to grow up to be like Mr. Jones. I want to grow up to be like Mr. Smith. I want to grow up to be like Pastor whoever. To live that out in front of them, we got to work together in that. Or the next generation will marry Hittites. And they'll think, what's the big deal? We need to pray for our parents. And parents, you have my deepest concern. It is a challenging thing. We live in a very Hittite culture, don't we? Money, sex, power. Those were the gods of the old days. And guess what? Nothing's really changed. Nothing has changed. Next generation needed to have not just to know the old stories, but they needed to have their own stories. They needed their own stories. Previous generation, they had stories. You know what? We stepped into the Jordan River, and guess what? God backed it up. We walked across on dry land. And then we went to Jericho, and we walked around it for 7 days, and the last day we walked around it 7 times. We blew trumpets, and the whole thing came down. The biggest fortress of the day. Crash! And we went in there, and we won the victory. And then we went here, and we went there, and all that, and they had all of these stories of what God had done. Because they had obeyed God. They had done what God had called them to do. And so they had all of these wonderful things that happened. The second generation, they didn't have anything. They were living on the collateral of the first generation. And friends, here's the point. Every generation has to have their own stories. Nobody gets to live on the collateral of your parents. It's got to be a reality in your own heart. And one of the reasons I believe that we have so much apathy in the church today is because this next generation, we're not trying anything. We're not stepping out. We're just kind of living in the Hittite culture, and it's like, okay, whatever. We're just kind of going along. Instead of doing something for the Lord, don't you have that sense in your heart? And I'm not talking to you old people now. I'm talking about, and if you have this too, that's good. I'm talking to our young people. Do you want to have stories to pass on to your children? Do you want to get to the end of your life and to look back and say, you know what? I did something for God. Do you want that? I'm here to tell you, I want that. I pray oftentimes for our church, Lord, I don't want us to hear about what you're doing in other churches or in other places or to read historical things about how you moved in a mighty way. I want that here now. I want that for us. I want our own story. I don't want to get to heaven and have the testimony time and everybody from Bethel, we're all like, I got nothing to say. Pass. I want to get to heaven and to sit there with the other saints and say, you know what? I laid it on the line for the Lord. We went for it. We made a difference. We preached Jesus Christ. We lived it out in a pagan culture, and it was tough and it was hard. We sought to pass the faith on to the next generation. We tried to be faithful as best we could. And then this happened and that happened and this happened, and we go on and on, and we got a story to tell. Because what happens is when we have a story to tell, it invigorates our faith. We get fired up about it. So young people, I want to give you a challenge. If you're here saying, you know what? I don't really have a story. I feel like these people here, I don't really have a story. Here's a challenge. Just this is a very practical thing. Why don't you carry your Bible around for 1 week straight on the top of the stack of books at school all week long? And if anybody asks you why you're doing it, say, I will tell them it's because I'm a Christian. Just do that. Now, you can hide your Christianity the rest of your life. You'll never have a story. You put it out there a little bit in this culture, you're going to have a story. Amen, parents? Okay, now I got a word for you, parents. See, that was a setup. Because oftentimes what happens, I was a youth pastor for 5 years. You get talking about making a stand for the Lord, and you got to share your faith. And boy, Pastor Steve, I want you to work with our young people, and I want you to help them get out there with their faith. That's right. Amen. We need these young people doing that. And then the parents are all sitting in the back going like this. This needs to go on with us as well, doesn't it? Amen, parents? So why don't you get a little dare going with your kids? Who can put their faith out there the most this week and then get to Saturday and share your stories? Could be kind of exciting. Who knows what might come from that? Here's the point, though. We have to have our own stories. And if we don't have our own stories, we ought to ask ourselves, why? Is the culture not bad enough for us to have some kind of a thing going on? No, this is a sicko culture. No problem having stories. We have to walk around our Jerichos. That's what needs to happen. We need to walk around our Jerichos. Here's the final point today. We look at the stories and we see that God just has this burning anger towards his people. And it's a little frightening at times. I mean, he sells them out. And we look at that and we say, wait a second, I thought God was a God of love. And we just want to talk about the love of God. He just, doesn't matter what we do, he loves us, loves us, loves us. And I could say that all day, you'd all feel good about it, you go home, but guess what? You got a surprise when you get to heaven. If you get to heaven, because God is also perfect and holy in his justice and in his wrath. And we find the God of anger in the book of Judges, angry at his people. In fact, there's a passage, chapter 2, says this, in his anger against Israel, the Lord handed them over to raiders, sold them to their enemies. He's against them when they go to fight. But then right after it says this, then the Lord raised up judges who saved them out of the hands of these raiders. Which, if you look at that, it's like God's schizophrenic. Honestly. He sends trouble to them. He sends raiders to them who come and pillage them and do all kinds of nasty things to them. And then he sends a deliverer. I mean, why go to the trouble of getting them all messed up if you're going to send a deliverer anyway? I mean, what's the point here? And this is what we've got to understand. Is that God's anger towards us is a sign of his love. His anger for us is a sign of his love. He is a jealous God. He's a jealous God. And if we were out here, as it says here, prostituting ourselves to the gods of this world, and God in heaven is going, I don't care, we would wonder, do you really care about us? Like a wife who are in a marital situation where one spouse is being continually unfaithful and the other one's like, I don't care. I'd say to you, do you love him? Do you love her? Because the price of love is a jealous anger. And that's what Dale Ralph Davis, who is going to be my very most favorite friend during the series, wonderful commentary on Judges. Such anger should not surprise us. It's the price we pay for being loved. You want to know the love of God, which is a wonderful truth. We love that. Recognize it comes at a price. There is a God that is going to hound you. He's going to be on top of you. He's going to watch you because he is jealous for your love. We saw that in Hebrews 12. Why does he discipline us? Why does he say, you will never get away with anything? I discipline every son that I love. That's the point. I love you. I love you too much to allow you to continue to follow after the ites religion. I am going to bring trouble into your life. I'm going to bring a trial into your life. And so often when we're in the midst of some trouble or trial like that, we look at God and say, I thought you loved me. I thought you loved me. And why have you brought this into my life? And God in heaven, if he could speak to us, would say this, I brought it into your life because I love you. And because I love you enough to get you off of this path that you're on. And that's what we've got to get accustomed to as we read about the Midianites and the Philistines and these others that come. It doesn't mean that he hated his people. It meant that he loved them. And that, by the way, is the real story of Judges. Here's the real story. The unfaithfulness of God's people and the faithfulness of God. Huge contrast. Their sin, his anger. Their cries of pain, his ear of compassion. And the deliverer as a sign of God's love. And boy, that just week after week is going to take our hearts to Jesus Christ. We look at the cross. What is the cross all about? Why does God send a deliverer? Because God is a God who delights to save sinners in our misery and in our pain. Every one of these judges is a little picture of Jesus, who God sent to deliver us out of our severe condition. God loves me. He loves us, and he always will. And so we have this story of 12 examples of deliverers in a really dark and sordid story, a love story that we call the Book of Judges. And I trust it'll be a blessing to our church family.
0: 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Yet the Book of Judges beautifully reminds us why it's important to be anchored to God's truth. God's love never ends, and our Redeemer is always near. 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
3: I'm a sinner. 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
4: Tetelestai, it's a very interesting word. It has multiple shades of meaning. It means it is completed. It means it is accomplished. Another way to translate it is finished, it stands finished, and it will always be finished. And so there hung Jesus on the cross of Calvary. And he says, Tetelestai, it is finished. So what was finished? Finished was Satan's stronghold on humanity. Hebrews 2:14 says, through death he might destroy him and had the power of death, that is, the devil. Listen to this. Because of what Jesus did on the cross, you do not have to be a slave to any kind of vice or power. You don't have to be a slave to alcohol. You don't have to be a slave to drugs. You don't have to be a slave to your temper. You don't have to be a slave to pornography. You don't have to be a slave to anyone or anything, because Christ broke that stranglehold at the cross of Calvary. But there's even more. Finished was our salvation. So there's nothing I can do to add to the work he's done for me. And I should understand my salvation is purchased. It's finished. Tetelestai. It's a done deal. It's yours.
3: 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Already know God? 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
8: There is hope. I bless you to rejoice in the hope of the glory of God. The world is dark. The pain is hard. The problems are real. But there's hope. Disappointments come. Relationships fracture. Dreams tarry. But there is hope. Deception digs. Greed grows. Hate howls. But there is hope. Not because life is easy, but because Christ is victorious. So look up. There is hope. The scripture says, through him we have also obtained access by faith into this grace in which we stand, and we rejoice in the hope of the glory of God.
9: Pastor, author, and Bible teacher Alan Wright.
8: 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Instead, the idea in the Bible is a notion of certainty about future blessedness.
9: 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That's 877-544-4860. More on that later in the program. But now let's get started with today's teaching. Here is Alan Wright.
10: Okay, beloved, are you ready for some good news?
11: Yes.
10: Three words. There is hope. There is hope. The world has grown dark, but there's hope. There is much despair all around us, but there is hope. There's confusion and angst and hatred, but there is hope. Hope in the glory of God. Hope that never will put us to shame. Hope that energizes and transforms every facet of our life today. This hope is what Paul turns his attention to in Romans chapter 5, where we have been learning so much about the justification, the crediting of Jesus's righteousness to us and the imputation of our sin to Jesus, that now when we come to chapter 5, we can turn our attention to how much hope this produces. Hope. And how it's built. What we're going to talk about. My doctor wanted me to read a book called Younger next year. That's insulting right in of itself. Younger next year implies that, you know, you're not getting any younger, so you need to do something about that. And so I put it off for a while, but I did get to it. First, a little humor from some older people have sent me these things. One fellow sent me something that said, my goal for 2023 was to lose 10 pounds. Hallelujah, only have 14 to go. Can identify with that. I don't know why this one struck me as funny. Someone said, I just did a week's worth of cardio after walking into a spider web. You know, I've done that. Someone said, I didn't mean to brag, but I finished my 14-day diet food supply in only 3 hours and 20 minutes. Here's a good one from an old person. I may not be that funny or athletic or good-looking or smart or talented. I forgot where I was going with this. A thief broke into my house last night, one old guy wrote. He started searching for money, so I got up and searched with him. So I read Younger next year. The author said, whatever you call it, in our 40s and 50s, our bodies switch into a, quote, default to decay mode. Thank you for that information. And it said, and the free ride of youth is over. In the absence of signals to grow, your body and brain decay and you age. So how do we keep ourselves from decaying? By changing the signals we send to our bodies. The keys to overriding the decay code are daily exercise, emotional commitment, reasonable nutrition, and real engagement with living. But it starts with exercise. And then this line, which I'll tell you becomes the theme of the book. You have to exercise all the time. In other words, you have to put your muscles under stress regularly. Let's think about that for a moment. In the natural, and we're drawing an analogy here spiritually, but in the natural, you have to put your muscles under the strain of feeling uncomfortable regularly. And it's the design of God that you feel in your muscles, your body, uncomfortable and exercising, preferably 6 days a week. It's more comfortable to lie on the couch. Muscles atrophy when we lie on the couch. We have to do the things that make us feel uncomfortable in order to be more healthy. And the most startling quote from Younger next year was this, said, a man who's 30 pounds overweight, smoking a pack a day, but exercising every day, has a lower statistical mortality than a thin, sedentary non-smoker. This is not an invitation to be overweight and smoke. But it is a point to say, wow, how much God made our natural body to exercise. For muscles to feel under pressure of something, even if it's just a brisk 25-minute walk where your muscles are under a little bit of stress. If that's the case in our physical being, then we mustn't be surprised that there is a way in which something happens in the spirit when our souls are put under the stress of the world and the adversities and the sufferings of this world. So what Paul's going to show us in this text is not that God delights in our suffering or that we are thankful for the suffering, but there is a way to rejoice in our adversities and reframe your thinking about the difficult things that you have to bear up under, because there's a process of building hope. So I want us to see in this text what hope really is biblically and how this sort of spiritual muscle grows in our souls. Verse 1, therefore, since we have been justified by faith, that's what he's been talking about in Romans 1 through 4. This incredible exchange wherein Jesus, through the gift of the cross and resurrection, takes the sin of any believer into his own being and gives his righteousness, so that God, for the believer, looks upon it as if Jesus had committed your sin, and he looks upon you as if you had lived Jesus's meritorious life. That is justification. That is what it means to be credited with righteousness. And so now Paul's turning our attention with this therefore. Since we've learned all about this justification by faith, here are some of the amazing benefits. We have peace with God through our Lord Jesus Christ. And it starts here because there is no comparison between the importance of having peace with your friends or brothers and sisters and the necessity of having peace with God, that we need peace with God more than we need peace with anyone. And you can understand this, like you need peace in your most important, whatever your most important relationship is, you need peace there more than you need it anywhere else, right? This is, wife came home screeching into the driveway, so excited, ran in the house, said to her husband, pack your bags, I won the lottery. And he said, wow, should I pack beach stuff or mountain stuff? She said, doesn't matter, just get out. I don't know why my wife keep laughing out loud at that one. I don't know. I don't need you anymore. I just laugh. It doesn't matter. Just get out. Every husband knows happy wife, happy life. You need to have peace in your most important relationship, or all the other relationships in which you might have peace don't really matter. I could be happy with everybody at work and happy with my friends and at peace with everybody, and then at home, nothing but strife, and my life is just strife-filled. If I've got peace with my wife, I can put up with a lot of other strife-filled relationship in my life. Well, this is, in a more cosmic way, what is being said here. The great joy of our justification is that you have peace with God. And this notion of peace is not like, oh, you have serenity and happy feelings now with God. It's much bigger than that. It is to say that, as James said in James 4:4, that friendship with the world is like enmity with God. And that when you're in Christ, there is something that is more akin to enmity with God that has now become friendship with God. Wow.
7: That's Alan Wright. And we'll have more teaching in a moment from today's important series.
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9: Pastor Alan, as back to school season kicks off, there are three principles that I think are true. Words are important. Some of us think we're not very good with words. And thirdly, children often have a short attention span. So at PastorAlan.org, we have a tool that will help you craft a blessing. And when we're talking about this blessing for students, it might be 20, 30 seconds of you verbalizing to a child, but it's something that could last an eternity.
11: I remember one time after
10: when our son Bennett was young and we'd played golf and he had started out the day with a double bogey and was frustrated. Yeah. I saw his face turn a little red. He probably thought about throwing a club. But instead, the youngster held it together and ended up playing a good round. And on the way home, I just said, Bennett, I said, I noticed today that after that bad first hole that everything in you wanted to get frustrated because golf is a frustrating game.
11: Yeah.
10: I said, but you held it together and you ended up playing well and we had a great time today. I said, I'm really proud of that.
11: Yeah.
10: And I said, what you exhibited is what the Bible calls self-control. I said, Bennett, I said, I think that you are going to be a man of self-control. And in my experience, men in this world who have the fruit of self-control go very far. Well, that's a blessing.
11: Yeah.
10: Just while we're riding home.
11: Right.
10: And that was 30 seconds, maybe a minute.
11: Yeah.
10: A lot of parents say, I would like to bless my kids, but I'm not sure how. Well, we've put together a tool, a little worksheet, and it will take you step by step how to do this, how to speak a positive future, how to identify virtues in your child that if you will affirm, they'll rise up and live them out. 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
7: Today's teaching now continues. Here once again is Alan Wright.
12: It is to say that the problem of the hostility, Paul says in Ephesians, between us and God. And you say, well, I don't feel like I was ever hostile towards God. This is the way Tim Keller puts it. When you sin, you not only break his law, but you assume the right or authority to do so. You claim kingship over yourself and your world. But God claims kingship over the same things. Whenever two parties claim absolute kingly control over something, there is war. And that war, when you're in Christ, ends. And you have peace with God. And what this means is something very beautiful to the Christian. Verse 2, through him, we have also obtained access by faith into this grace in which we stand. Access, and this is the idea of being introduced to someone you would never otherwise be introduced to. Every January for 2.5 days for the last number of years, I join other lead pastors from our denomination in a gathering in Orlando, Florida, at First Presbyterian Church of Orlando. We could go to Detroit in January, but we decided for Orlando. And we laugh and we tell senior pastor stories. You know, we let our hair down and we don't have much hair to let down, but we really enjoy each other and we learn a lot from one another and we talk about what we've been learning. We ask questions of one another. And on Wednesday afternoon of this, 10 of us play golf. And it's one of my favorite days, not just of that week, but of the year. And it's just fun to play golf in Orlando in January. The first year I went, one of the pastors sliced his first tee shot. And he said, oh, no, I think I'm under the palm trees. And somebody said, yeah, you're under the palm trees. So we rejoice in that. And so imagine my disappointment this year when I signed up for the golf, like always, and it came back and said full. I called my buddy at First Pres Orlando. I said, full? He said, yeah, we're playing a different golf course this year, and we're only allowed to take 8 people. And I was the 9th. The reason it's so disappointing is not just a fellowship with these guys, but there is a wealthy benefactor in First Pres Orlando who's been blessing our socks off now for years. He's a developer, and he developed these premier golf communities that we would never be able to play, certainly never afford to be a part of. And he treats us to the whole afternoon, and it's just luscious. And then he pays our golf and caddies and buys us dinner afterwards. And I was like, oh, I'm gonna miss this great afternoon. He said, listen, come on out. We're playing a different place. Same guy developed this other place at Lake Nona, and said, it's just as nice. And said, it's got this gorgeous practice facility, and it'll be just come out, hit balls, and then afterwards join us for the big long dinner we're going to have on the upper patio of the country club. I said, well, that sounds good too, you know, but I was still disappointed. We pull up to the gate, and we say, we're here to play golf. And the guard looks down, and he goes, what's your name? We told him. He said, no. And we said, we're here. I'll call the benefactor, Mr. Williams. I said, we're here as guests of Mr. Williams. The gate goes up. Come right in, Mr. Williams. He built the whole place, you see. And so we go in, and my guys go off to play golf. It's a little bit sad, but it was the prettiest practice facility I'd ever seen. I felt out of place. I didn't barely wanted to hit balls off such beautiful grass and mess it up and chopping around out there. Went over to get some golf balls to hit, and they said, what kind do you want to hit? I said, what do you mean? I mean, terrible golf range balls. Isn't that what you hit? No, they're going to be Titleist golf balls. I go down to the end, and I'm feeling like, man, this is nice. And it was sunny, and there was a lady down at the very end. I went down next to her, a few steps away from her, and I was hitting, you know, chopping away at it. Hadn't played much golf left, and, you know, and looking at her, I mean, she is good. Like, man, I just watch her swing. She's like, great. Hit a couple more, hacking at it. And then I look at her, and she's like, she's got a perfect swing. And then I noticed she had one of these expensive TrackMan devices that tracks the launch of your golf ball and all this. And I'm like, good and rich. And then I'm feeling more and more out of place, you know. And like, what am I doing here? And but I'm a guest of Mr. Williams. And then somebody came and spoke to her, and she had an accent. And I realized after a while I was spending the afternoon hitting balls next to the undisputed greatest female golfer of all time. Annika Sorenstam was right there. And I was just like getting a free lesson, just watching her hit golf balls all afternoon. Then went over to the putting green and watched how she practiced her putting because I was a guest of Mr. Williams. And the guys came off the golf course and they said, so sorry you didn't get to play with us. I said, that's all right.

0: of God's glory. It is hard for me to believe this, but we must believe this because you're in Christ and because your sin has been cast as far as the east is from the west, and because you have been credited with the righteousness of Jesus, so it is as if you lived his meritorious life. Because of our justification, you have every bit as much in God's eyes, right, in his presence, as does the only begotten Son of God. Glory to God. We have a hard time with that. Like, I'm like, what am I doing hitting golf balls next to Annika Sörenstam at this posh place, Mr. Williams? Who am I to be seated with Christ in the heavenlies? You're in Jesus. We make too little of our justification. He paid too dear a price for us not to enjoy our access to the Father.
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3: Well, hope is what the world needs now. 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There's hope.
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4: 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My name is Wyatt. I'm the producer of The Bill Arnold Show here at Faith Radio. You know, one of my favorite books, in fact, I think it is my favorite book, it comes from James in the New Testament, and it talks a lot in James about the sin of partiality, specifically in chapter 2. The first 13 verses address this. We can't honor others more than certain people in our lives, right? Or be friends with the rich and not care about the poor. It's a major issue, and it's a major theme throughout Scripture as well. Jesus loved the innocent, the poor, the people who were maybe not of the highest standard in that time. We're called to do the same as Christians. So that's my encouragement for you today. Live your life in such a way that supports all around you and shows love to those who need it.
5: 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That is what I

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1: She had almost nothing left. Her husband had passed. Her debts were mounting. All she had was a small jar of oil. Then Elisha told her to borrow as many empty jars as she could find. And one by one, she poured. And somehow, the oil never stopped flowing until every jar was full. God met that widow's faith with abundance. What empty place in your life might God be ready to fill with more than you can imagine? 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
4: This is Carter Conlon. For 38 years, the man at the pool of Bethesda believed that his miracle was somewhere out in front of him. If he could just get to the water first. If he could just move a little bit faster next time. If somebody would finally help him. Then Jesus came. He no longer had to crawl to the water. The water had actually come to him. Many people spend their lives waiting for something outside of themselves to change before they believe that God can work in their lives. But when Jesus comes, everything changes. The Word of God comes near. Hope comes near. Strength comes near. The answer is no longer somewhere in the distance. The Savior today is standing right in front of you. Stop looking in the wrong places and begin to realize that the Christ before you is able to provide everything that you need. Come to Him right now. Right now. Come to Him today. He wants to bring healing into your life. It's time to pray.
5: Opinions are everywhere. Seems like our first response is to evaluate, criticize, and insert ourselves into things we aren't really even experts in. The Bible is pretty clear about that type of communication and behavior. Fools have no interest in understanding. They only want to air their own opinions. 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
10: Coming up today, Pastor Greg Laurie points out how the Lord is looking for honesty. He's looking for those with pure hearts.
9: A hypocrite is a person who is putting on a performance. They're playing a role. They're hiding behind a mask, and God doesn't like it when you do that. Better to be an honest sinner than a lying saint or hypocrite.

0: When we hide behind a facade, a false front, trying to pretend we're someone we're not, we're not fooling God, right? He knows who we really are. In fact, He knows us better than we know ourselves. Well, today on A New Beginning, Pastor Greg Laurie points out the peril of living an imitation life. It's a disappointment to the Lord, and our act may not be believable to those around us either. It's a good opportunity for a reset and to live a life of transparent honesty going forward.
1: The title of my message today is Honest to God. On Halloween, you know, maybe you put on a costume, maybe you put on a mask, and you pretend to be something that you are not. That's what I want to talk about. And my message today that I'm calling Honest to God is you don't want to be a hypocrite. And a technical definition of a hypocrite is it's someone who's playing a part. Someone who is effectively an actor. They're presenting an image that is not really them, and they want you to believe that they are this person. And in context, this would be a person pretending to be a Christian. It is actually not a Christian at all. Now, let's be honest. One of the things that keeps non-believers away is hypocrisy in the church, right? How many of you have heard some non-believers say, well, the reason I don't go to church is there are too many hypocrites there. Have you heard that one? Yeah, we have all heard it. What are you going to say? No, come to our church. It's hypocrite free. That's impossible. I sometimes say to people, well, if you find a perfect church and there's no hypocrites in it, please don't join it because you'll ruin it, right? We are imperfect people serving a perfect God. And if we're honest, we all have moments of hypocrisy. But sometimes this is used as an excuse that non-believers offer as to why they will not become Christians. I was at a Harley dealership a while ago, and some guy, I was talking to him about the Lord, and he said, well, yeah, what about all the different religions that are out there? How can one belief be true and the others not be true? And at that moment, a really loud Harley rode by with super loud pipes. I said, you hear that? That is the sound of a genuine Harley Davidson motorcycle. And he said, yeah, that's right. And I said, and there's a lot of imitations out there on the road, but there's only one Harley. And I have to say, riding in a Harley myself, when you see someone coming on the other side of the road toward you, if you ride a Harley, you do this little sideways wave. If you're a rider, you know what I'm talking about. So you kind of ride, you just kind of go, hey, like that. But if they're on another kind of motorcycle, you don't acknowledge them, okay? It's kind of an elitist thing because we think we're cool when we're not, but whatever. But my point was, just because there's imitations doesn't mean there is not a genuine, and in fact, the very existence of all the imitations shows there has to be the real one there somewhere. So here's the devil's thinking. He knows there's the genuine Savior, Jesus Christ. He knows it's through Christ that people come to God. Therefore, he effectively floods the market with cheap imitations to distract and divert people from the real thing. But let's understand what a hypocrite really is. A hypocrite is not a Christian who's following Christ and slips up. Because of people appointing an accusing finger, you just got angry. You exceeded the speed limit while you were driving. You were unkind. You didn't do this exactly right. And we all have moments where we don't live up to the standards we have in Scripture and the faith that we have, but that happens. But that's not hypocrisy. That is, well, humanity. We're all going to fall short. But the difference between a person who falls short and admits it and is sorry for it and tries to do better and a person who's playing a role is one is trying, one is walking with the Lord, the other isn't walking with the Lord at all. Look, we're all going to fall short in some way, shape, or form. The fact is, the further we go in the Christian life, the more we realize we need to grow. And so here is the difference. A hypocrite is a person who is putting on a performance. They're playing a role. They're hiding behind a mask, and really, they're not a believer at all. And ironically, Hypocrites are often the most critical people of all. It doesn't surprise me when I find a hypercritical person turn out to be guilty of sins that are far worse than the sins they're criticizing in other people's lives. I bring this up because we're going to look at a very interesting couple in the Bible, Ananias and Sapphira. They were two hypocrites who found out the hard way that you can't pull the wool over God's eyes. Now, here's the thing to remember. Jesus saved his most scathing words, not for sinners, but for hypocrites. He saved his most scathing words for the Pharisees. Now, being a Pharisee was not in and of itself a bad thing. A Pharisee could be a very devout man. He could be a man who really sought to know God by memorizing the scripture and living by the standards he lived by. But unfortunately, many of the Pharisees had no interest in God at all. And for them, it was more about theater. And Jesus was very critical of them, calling them whitewashed tombs, which means you look good on the outside, but you're dead in the inside. In contrast, with sinners, Jesus was incredibly compassionate. Take the woman caught in the act of adultery as an example. The Pharisees grabbed her, threw her before Jesus, not because they cared about the law or what was right or wrong. They just wanted to put him to a test that hopefully he would fail. They throw her down at the feet of Christ. They say, the law says this woman should be put to death. What do you say? Jesus looks around at these creepy, self-righteous, arrogant hypocrites. And we read that he stoops down and writes in the sand, stands up, writes in the sand again. Then he looks at them and says, let him that is among you without sin cast the first stone. And the Bible says they left from the eldest to the youngest. Now he looks at this woman who actually was guilty of this sin. And he says, woman, where are your accusers? She says, I have none, Lord. It's interesting, the very word that he used for woman is a term of respect. It's almost as though he called her ma'am or lady. I don't know if she'd ever been called that before. But he said, ma'am, lady, woman, where are your accusers? Showing that he didn't just see her for what she was, he saw her for what she could become. Yeah, at that moment, she was an immoral woman caught in the act. But he saw that she could become a woman of God. Woman, lady, ma'am, where are your accusers? I have none, Lord. Then go and sin no more. And we see this over and over again. He's loving and patient and compassionate with sinners, even being called the friend of sinners, but very quick to deal with self-righteous hypocrites. Listen to this. Better to be an honest sinner than a lying saint.
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4: I just wanted to let Greg know that he has inspired my life. I feel like he's an older brother, and he's given me so much hope and love through the Word of Christ. I just retired as a law enforcement after 41 years, and thank you for everything you do in bringing the word of Christ to the lost and to the needy. Take care.
3: It's a blessing to know that listeners are hearing these messages and God is using his word to touch hearts. How have Pastor Greg's studies impacted your life? Would you let him know? Send an email to greg@harvest.org.
2: Well, today, Pastor Greg is presenting a study of the sin of Ananias and Sapphira, in a message called Honest to God. Let's listen.
1: So here we come now to the story of how the devil changes his approach. At first, he attacked the church outwardly, and that blew up in his face. Instead of weakening the church, it strengthened the church. So now he comes in a different way. First, he came like a lion. Now he's going to come like a serpent. Just like he came to Eve in the Garden of Eden, slithering in. That's how the devil often works. He'll attack you on the outside, and you're fighting him here, but you might be letting him in somewhere else. So let's get the backdrop of the story. Barnabas is seen giving a gift to the church for the use of ministry. Yeah, I love Barnabas. He's called the son of consolation. Whenever you read about Barnabas, he's encouraging someone. And here he is giving this. Now, no one forced him to do this. No one pressured him to do this. And periodically, we have people come to us and say, I want to give a gift to the ministry because I want to invest in what you guys are doing. And we're so appreciative of that. But here's the thing. This was voluntary. He didn't have to do it, but he wanted to do it. And other members in the church did the same thing. They were sort of pitching in and helping out because some believers, because of persecution, were losing their employment. They needed help. So the church was pooling their resources. It wasn't forced on them by the government. It was voluntarily done by members of the church, of the congregation. But so Ananias and Sapphira see this and they think, wow, look at how the people appreciate this. We want to be seen as virtuous people too. So this is what happens next. And one of the most shocking stories in the Bible, quite candidly, Acts chapter 5, starting in verse 1, I'm reading from the New Living Translation. There was a man named Ananias, who with his wife Sapphira sold some property. He brought part of the property to the apostles, but claimed it was the full amount. His wife agreed to this deception. Underline that, this deception. Then Peter said, Ananias, why has Satan filled your heart? You lied to the Holy Spirit and you kept some of the money for yourself. This property was yours to sell or not sell as you wish or not. And after selling it, the money was yours to keep or to give away. Why would you do a thing like this? You're not lying to us, you're lying to God. And as soon as Ananias heard these words, he fell to the ground and died. And everyone who heard about it was terrified. Well, then some young men wrapped him in a sheet, took him out and buried him. About 3 hours later, his wife comes in, not knowing what had happened. Peter asks her, what was this price you and your husband received for the land? She said, yeah, that was the price. Peter said, how could the two of you even think of doing a thing like this, conspiring together to test the Spirit of the Lord? Just outside that door are the young men who buried your husband, and they'll carry you out too. And instantly, she fell to the floor and died, and the young men saw she was dead, and they carried her out and buried her beside her husband. And great fear gripped the entire church and all the others who heard what happened. We'll stop there. How's that for a story? Wow. Why did God deal so severely with these two people? Because they committed a specific sin against the Spirit that still can be committed today. They lied to the Spirit of God. Verse 4, you've not lied to men, but to God. Their sin was they lied to the Holy Spirit. The Holy Spirit is a member of the Trinity, Father, Son, and Holy Spirit. The Holy Spirit has a will. The Holy Spirit has a personality. The Holy Spirit can be specifically sinned against. There are specific sins identified in the Bible that can be committed against the Holy Spirit. For instance, you can insult the Spirit. You can resist the Spirit. You can lie to the Spirit, as the story here shows, and you can blaspheme the Spirit. So what is this about? Again, Ananias and Sapphira were hypocrites. They were playing a part. They were pretending to be something that they were not. They wanted people to think they were really devoted to God when they weren't. Now, before we criticize them, let's just ask ourselves this question. Have we ever done anything like this? The answer is yes. Here's how. You know, we put on a performance. Maybe there's a prayer meeting and it's our turn to pray and we hog the prayer. You ever pray with people like that? They just pray forever, forever. And it's a very flowery prayer. Because what are they doing? They want to impress you, right? Oh, our Father, we thank thee today. And I thank you, Lord, as I was studying your word for 3 hours, how you spoke to my heart. And then, Lord, as I was actually leading people to Christ on the way over here, 6 or 7, as I recall. But Lord, what is that all about? You're talking more about you than the Lord. And so this is the thing. We can do the same thing. fact, Jesus called out the Pharisees in Matthew 6. In a modern translation, he says, be especially careful when you're trying to be good so you don't make a performance out of it. It might be good theater, but the God who made you will not be applauding. Don't pray for theater. Don't worship for theater. You know, some people always say, I'm going to really just, you know, sing louder and lift my hands higher. And that's all good. We want that. But don't do it in a way where you're drawing unnecessary attention to yourself. Sometimes people will pretend to be a Christian when it works to their benefit. Maybe you're a Christian girl and some guy comes up and says, hey, I'd like to take you out for dinner. And you say, well, I don't want to be involved with anyone who's not a Christian. Are you a Christian? And he says, yeah. Hallelujah. Even the way he said it was kind of creepy. It's like, yeah. Doesn't the Bible say something about greeting one another with a holy kiss? So come here, hold on. That guy might be lying to your face, right? Or maybe when you go to buy a vehicle, a number of years ago, I was looking at some truck and the car dealer was cussing up a blue streak, all this profanity. And then he says, so tell me, what's your name, Greg? Yeah, what do you do for a living? I'm a pastor. All of a sudden, it's like, hallelujah, praise the Lord, brother. I'm like, give me a break. Just be an honest sinner, not a lying car dealer. Sometimes when someone's running for office and they want to get the evangelical vote, all of a sudden, there's the little religious rhetoric in their speeches, and they show up at church, and they want to be noticed, and hey, everybody, look, yeah, here I am. So be careful to not put on a performance. God doesn't like it when you do that. Again, let me emphasize, better to be an honest sinner than a lying saint. So don't put this show on. That's what Ananias and Sapphira were doing. They were pretending to be something they were not.

0: Pastor Greg Laurie, urging lifestyles of transparent honesty as we walk with the Lord. Good insight today here on A New Beginning. When we're pretending to be a believer, most people can see right through that. And God can always see right through that. How is your relationship with the Lord? Have you ever come to Him and asked Him to forgive you of your sins? Have you decided to follow Him? Pastor Greg, what would you say to the person listening who's not sure if they've ever come to the Lord and asked Him to be their Savior?
1: Yes, I think they need to make this commitment to Christ. Here's what the Bible says. Whoever will call upon the name of the Lord will be saved. So you need to reach out to God. Not just think about it, not just say one of these days I would like to, just do it. In fact, you can do it right now. You say, well, how do I call out to the name of the Lord? You do it through prayer. God is just a prayer away. How about if I lead you in a prayer? And you could pray this prayer after me. You can pray it out loud if you like. You can pray it quietly in your heart, but direct this prayer toward God, and you could pray it after me right now. You ready? Pray this after me. Lord Jesus, I know that I'm a sinner, but I know that you're the Savior, and I want a relationship with you. So as your word says, I'm calling on the name of the Lord. I'm asking you to save me from my sin, and I'm asking that we begin a new relationship today. Thank you for loving me and sending your son Jesus to die on the cross for my sin and then raising him from the dead. I now put my faith and trust in Jesus Christ, and I ask this in Jesus' name. Amen.
0: Amen. 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You know, Pastor Greg, there are times when we have the privilege of praying with someone to accept Christ.
1: Yes.
0: And when that happens, you know, we really want to give them something to follow up.
1: Yeah.
0: And obviously, a Bible is a great option, the best option. And you have a new book, What Every Growing Christian Needs to Know. It kind of sounds like that would be a great introduction to the Christian life.
1: Yeah, I think so, Dave. I think it'd be very helpful because, you know, you wonder, where do I go now? You know, when I became a Christian at the age of 17, no one gave me anything. They didn't give me a Bible. They didn't say, Greg, you need to start going to church now. And the school bell rang because it happened on my high school campus, and I literally had no idea what to do next. And thank God a guy I didn't know from Adam's house cat, and I don't know that Adam had a house cat, but it's an expression. Anyway, this guy named Mark comes up to me. He introduces himself. He takes me to church, and effectively he started to disciple me. That was so important. But I want to help other people sort of be like Mark was to me. And this is a resource you could put in the hands of a new believer. In fact, you could go through it with them and it would be helpful to you as well. You could break things down and explain it. You could start a little small group and invite new believers over to it. But this is something that will be a blessing to them because, you know, when I read a book, I'm not trying to impress anyone, Dave. I'm not some prolific author. I speak in a very plain, understandable way. And by the way, that's intentional. I heard one great Bible preacher from days gone by who said the objective of preaching is to get the cookies on the bottom shelf where the kids can get to them. So I try to do that. I use humor. I use illustration. I try to write in a language, in a way of speaking that people understand, because I just want them to internalize these truths. You know, and I have to say that the Bible says of Jesus, the common people heard him gladly. He wasn't trying to impress the Pharisees and the Sadducees and the religious elite of the day. In fact, he had some pretty scathing words for them. He was trying to communicate with the regular folk out there who just wanted to get closer to God. So if you want to learn more about how to get the most out of your Bible study and how to pray more effectively and how to share your faith in a way that you'll see results, then you want to order a copy of this new book, What Every Growing Christian Needs to Know.
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9: As we make our way through life, there are several attitudes I have discovered that can demoralize us, not to mention those who have to be around us. I'm talking about the attitudes of uselessness, self-pity, and fear. When we tell ourselves we're useless, it causes us to die actually before we die. It also makes us really hard to be around, doesn't it? Do you know someone like that? Also, the attitude of self-pity carries with it the false notion that nobody cares for you anymore. It's what I call the woe is me mentality. Goes something like this. Nobody cares about me anymore. Why should I bother to stay alive? Woe is me. Hey, nobody likes being around a person like that. And how about fear? Oh, and that's an attitude that often occurs as we grow older. It's the notion that we need to be very careful and avoid all dangers and every single risk. Truth be told, a fearful attitude like that can quickly lead to a suspicious, paranoid spirit. Fear is a thief that steals our joy and robs us of our peace. I believe it is one of the most devastating of all emotions. If we're afraid, chances are good we'll draw our blinds and we'll double lock all our doors, and we'll also miss out on most of the fun in life. So let's not go there. What is God's alternative to these and other attitudes? It's an attitude of enthusiasm. I love the approach the Apostle Paul wrote about in the letter to the Philippians. First in chapter 2 and then again in chapter 4. Listen as I read the first 5 verses of chapter 2 and then verse 14 of that chapter. Is there any encouragement from belonging to Christ? Any comfort from His love? Any fellowship together in the Spirit? Are your hearts tender and compassionate? Then make me truly happy by agreeing wholeheartedly with each other, loving one another, and working together with one mind and purpose. Don't be selfish. Don't try to impress others. Be humble, thinking of others as better than yourselves. Don't look out only for your own interests, but take an interest in others too. You must have the same attitude that Christ Jesus had. And then that single verse that my teenagers used to want to cut out of my Bible, I'm referring to verse 14 of chapter 2. Do everything without complaining and arguing. Then Paul sums up what our attitudes should be in Philippians chapter 4. I'm referring to verses 4 through 8. Always be full of joy in the Lord. I say it again, rejoice. Let everyone see that you are considerate in all you do. Remember, the Lord is coming soon. Don't worry about anything. Instead, pray about everything. Tell God what you need and thank Him for all He has done. Then you will experience God's peace, which exceeds anything you can understand. His peace will guard your hearts and minds as you live in Christ Jesus. And now, dear brothers and sisters, one final thing. Fix your thoughts on what is true and honorable and right and pure and lovely and admirable. Think about things that are excellent and worthy of praise.
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13: The gifted concert violinist Niccolo Paganini was standing before a packed house surrounded by a full orchestra. He was playing a number of difficult pieces, and he came to one of his favorites, which was a violin concerto. Shortly after he was underway in this piece, and the Italian audience sitting in rapt attention, one of the strings on his violin snapped and hung gloriously down from the instrument as he, relying on his genius, improvised and played on the next three strings. To his surprise and the conductor's as well, shortly thereafter a second string broke on his instrument. Now there were two dangling as he again began to improvise and play the piece on the two remaining strings. You guessed it. Almost at the end of this magnificent concerto, a third string snapped. Now there are three, and he finishes the piece on one string. Why, the audience stood to its feet and applauded and applauded until their hands were numb, never thinking, of course, to ask for an encore. They expected to leave. They sat down. He held his instrument high in the air, and he said, Paganini, and one string, as he played an encore with the full orchestra accompaniment. He made more music out of one string than many violinists ever could on four. Oh, and the attitude of fortitude. Dr. Viktor Frankl in the early 1940s was taken captive by the Nazis, a Jewish physician. He meant more to them than a body in a trench. They killed his family, they took his clothing, they took his jewelry, even his wedding ring, shaved his head, and as he stood before the glaring lights in the Gestapo courtroom, completely naked, humiliated, he suddenly came to realize that they might take away his family and his clothing and his possessions and even his hair, but there was one thing they could never take away, and that was his choice of attitude. And he endured through the attitude of determination, discipline, enduring the humiliation of a concentration camp, and only serving as the personal physician of the German high command for a few weeks. I guess we could say it boiled down to Viktor Frankl and one string. How else can you explain the determination of a Joe Namath, 30-year-old athlete playing ball on 65-year-old legs? I found an interesting article about him in Sportsweek magazine some time ago. It says that Namath's medical history sets him slightly above his colleagues. His particular cross is his knees, which remain today as a pinnacle of surgical ingenuity. His knees severely battered during college, Namath was told by the physician that if they survived 4 years in the professional ranks, he could count himself fortunate. With the help of an unnerving number of operations and, I might add, an attitude to continue, he played 12 seasons, not four. And now he admits that he has difficulty stepping sideways and walking up one flight of stairs. His other injuries include separations of both shoulders, a broken wrist, a broken cheekbone, a dislocated finger, a broken ankle, and a torn hamstring muscle. The interviewer, Don Ateo, admits while he interviews him, he sees the bulge in the back of his trousers. And he asks, how long will you wear that bandage? He said, oh, that's not a bandage. Feel. And it is the hamstring muscle that has pulled up the back and is knotted in the size of a small grapefruit. Just doesn't bother to get it operated on. In Sports Illustrated, Merlin Olsen was interviewed, one of our own Los Angeles Ram defensive players, a number of years ago. He admits that year after surgery on my knee, I had to have the fluid drained weekly. Finally, the membrane got so thick, they almost had to drive the needle in it with a hammer. I got to the point where I said before the games, blank it, get the needle in there and get that stuff out so I can play. Joe Namath, Merlin Olsen, and one string. In an article summarizing the effects of helplessness, New York Magazine cites the example of Major F.J. Harold Kushner, an Army medical officer held by the Viet Cong for 5.5 years. I get this. Among the prisoners in Kushner's POW camp was a tough young Marine, 24 years old, who had recently survived 2 years of prison camp life in relatively good health. Part of the reason for this was that the camp commander had promised to release the man if he cooperated. Since this had been done before with others, the Marine turned into a model POW and the leader of the camp's thought reform group. As time passed, however, he gradually realized he was being lied to. When the full realization of this affected his attitude, he became a zombie. He refused to do all work, rejected all offers of food and encouragement, simply lay on his cot, sucking his thumb. In a matter of weeks, he was dead. The fourth string broke. Dr. Martin Segelman of the University of Pennsylvania attributes the Marine's death to the attitude of helplessness. I found it interesting that a famous study called Broken Heart researched the mortality rate of 4,500 widowers within 6 months of their wives' deaths. Compared with other men the same age, the widowers had a mortality rate 40% higher. Why? Why? Why the string broke? Some of you have come down to one string. But the tragedy is that you're focusing your full attention on the three that have snapped. And this attention span of yours has grown into a sense of bitterness, sorrow, self-pity, and perhaps blame. Because those three strings have broken and you deserve four like everybody else. Or so you think, like everybody else. And the result has been a tragic souring of your attitude. Friends, the longer I live, the more I realize the impact of attitude on life. You may not like this, but attitude to me is more important than facts. It is more important than past, than education, than money, than circumstances, than failures, than successes, than what other people think or say or do. It is more important than appearance, giftedness, or skill. It will make or break a company. It will cause a church to soar or sink. It will be the difference in a happy home or a home of horror. It's attitude. And the remarkable thing is you have a choice every day regarding the attitude you will embrace for that day. You can take the three strings that dangle, or you can play your melody on one. And oh, the difference it makes. We cannot change our past. We cannot change the tick of the clock. We cannot change that march toward death. We cannot change the fact that people will act a certain way. We cannot change the inevitable. Those are the strings that dangle. The only thing we can do is play on the one string we have, and that is our attitude. Like Frankel, like Olson, like Nemeth, like Niccolo Paganini and one string. I am convinced now that life is 10% what happens to me and 90% how I react to it. And so it is with you. Tucked away in the second chapter of Philippians, God's great word addresses the subject of our mind. It is so important that wherever you are in life, I would urge your attention now. You will never be younger than you are today. Never. The rest of your life stretches out before you. For some of you, it's 6 months. For some, it's 6 years. And if Christ tarries, for some, it's 60. You have a choice to make every morning when you wake up. Throughout the day, when interruptions come or surprises or circumstances or what you and I would call calamity. And that response, that attitude, will mean everything to you and to those around you. As we will see a little later, you can act aggressively and blame, or you can act passively and submerge in self-pity. And when you do either one, your circle of friends will finally be reduced to one, if that, and that is yourself. Philippians begins with four ifs, that second chapter, that is. Four ifs. If there is any encouragement, if there is going to be any consolation, if there will be fellowship, if there will be affection and compassion, then the attitude must be changed, says Paul. The church at Philippi was apparently struggling a little with division. And he said, I plead with you, I beg of you, please take a long look at your short life and determine your attitude and the one you will have with other believers in the family of God. Make my joy complete by being of the same mind, maintaining the same love, united in one spirit, intent on one purpose. And before you're tempted to turn your attitude back to yourself, don't do that. Now, there are some that don't like direct counseling. There are some who tell us it won't work, but the Bible's full of it. And it doesn't address the direct counsel to the Holy Spirit, saying, you do it in that passive body of that Christian. It's addressed to the believer. It's telling us indirectly, you are in charge of your attitudes. You are in charge of whether you will live a selfish life or a self-giving life. You determine each day whether you will be filled with selfishness and empty conceit or humility of mind. Verse 3 continues, regarding one another as more important than yourself. You're in charge. You call the shots. You're the umpire. You determine whether it's fair or foul. You know, I confess to you, I begin my day the same way you begin it, early in the morning, with a number of things in front of me, just like you have a number of things in front of you. That means we're just alike. And I face a choice just as you face every single morning of my life, whether I will be gloomy, whether I will be sad, whether I will fall under the pale, under the wake of my circumstances, or whether I live above them. And I can choose friends that will keep me under them and poison my mind. Or I can be around friends that will lift me above them and cause me to see life through God's lens. I prefer the second, and that's the kind I choose. I won't run with people that poison my mind. I won't work with people that pull me down. I choose to live a life according to chapter 2 in Philippians, and it's only by the grace of God that I'm able to do it. To live a life that is above my circumstance, not under it. I get into trouble when I fall under the swamp of it. He says, don't merely look out for your own personal interests. Look out for the interests of others. What a marvelous piece of advice. You show me a person submerged in self-pity, and I'll show you a person who talks about me, I, mine, myself, constantly. It's an attention-getting device, and before long, we wear out the attention of others, and they finally give up hope on our behalf. No, the positive piece is verse 5. You've got one string. Play the piece on that. Have the same attitude in your mind that Christ had in his. Now, you see, the difficulty of that is that we've never been there in heaven. We weren't there when the decision was made. We've never seen Christ. We've never seen God. But we know from a fact of Scripture that there was a time in the epical past when God dispatched Christ to this earth. That meant that the Son had to give up all of the glories of heaven and had to be willing to squeeze his life into the womb of a woman and to be born a man and to play the role of a servant, not just play it, but live it, where he would authentically be humanity and yet deity in one person. He gave up all the glories of heaven to do that.

0: is the waste of fighting the inevitables of life. Forgive me if it sounds harsh, but if someone has died, your continued self-pity will not bring them back. If someone has left and they are not returning, you can choose to live in the wake of that loss, or you can go on. That's an attitude choice. If you are single and God has not seen fit to give you a mate and you sense that is His plan, you can go on and live a full life as a single person, or you can phase out and become old early in life. When I was in Chicago, I had a very remarkable woman come to see me. After we talked for a few minutes, she left me this note. I love your sense of humor. Humor has done a lot to help me in my spiritual life. How could I have raised 12 children starting at 32 and not have a sense of humor? After your talk last night, when I was having fellowship with friends I met here at the conference, I told them I married at age 31. I didn't worry about getting married. I left my future in God's will. But every night I did do this. I hung a pair of men's pants on the bed where I knelt down and prayed. Father in heaven, hear my prayer and grant it if you can. I've hung a pair of trousers here. Please fill them with a man. All right, lady, that is the way to live. Just turn it over to God. Look at chapter 4 with me. That's what she did. You can't find a prayer like that in the Bible, but you will find something similar to that in the Bible. Look at verse 4 of chapter 4. Now, you can choose to live another way. God says the way I want you to live is with a life of rejoicing. Just rejoice in the Lord always, he says in verse 4. Again, I say rejoice. You say, oh, it was written in a time when things were easy. Then you don't know your history. I mean, all hell had broken loose. The bottom had dropped out of lives. Nero was on the march. And he says, rejoice. He says, rejoice. But he says, rejoice in circumstances. No, he says, rejoice in the Lord. Again, rejoice. Put the Bible in front of your eyes, use it as a lens, and read life through the scriptures. And if you don't, you are destined to a life of blame and self-pity. I guarantee it. The attitude is up to you, really. He commands, rejoice. And he says, don't hide that. Verse 5, let your forbearing spirit be known to all men. The Lord is near. Focus on Him. Choose His kind of life, whatever may be your lot, and don't hide it.
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1: This is the day the Lord has made. 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I'm Wyatt. 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You can put your faith in Jesus, receive eternal life right here in this moment. 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You are here for a reason. God is speaking to you in this moment. He wants to know you, and he wants you to have eternal life. Are you ready to make that decision? Maybe you have questions. That's okay. You're not alone. Let us walk alongside you, encourage you, support you as you start this new life as a son or a daughter of the living God. If you do have questions about what it means to follow Jesus and change your life forever, then text the word faith to 41224. That's faith to 41224.
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8: Before the world was ever established, God knew you and he loved you. 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

0: 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Greer. I'm your host, Molly Vidovich. Today, Pastor J.D. kicks off a new study through the book of Ephesians called Love Incorruptible. You know, there are a lot of things in the Bible that are hard to understand. A lot of words or concepts that require extensive study to fully comprehend. Well, today we're latching on to one such topic, and it's the concept of predestination. What is that, you say? Well, hang on. Pastor J.D. is encouraging us to see that while some things are not meant to be fully understood, we can know this for certain. We were chosen for the glory of God. So turn in your Bible to Ephesians chapter 1, and we'll begin our new teaching series with a message Pastor J.D. simply titled, Chosen.
1: Today, we start a study on the book of Ephesians. I do want to give you a little theological, a little warning this weekend. I hope that you brought your theological big boy pants with you, because in this chapter, we are going to wrestle with one of the most difficult, but perhaps most precious of all biblical truths. This is so important and so difficult and so just mind-blowing that I've actually tried to commit it to memory. Do you mind if I try it out on you? I'm only like 80% sure I can do this, but can we do that? Paul's prayer beginning in chapter 1, verse 3. Blessed be the God and Father of our Lord Jesus Christ, who has blessed us with every spiritual blessing in Christ in the heavenly places, even as he chose us in him before the foundation of the world, that we should be holy and blameless before him. In love, he predestined us for adoption as sons through Jesus Christ, according to the purpose of his will, to the praise of his glorious grace, with which he has blessed us in the beloved. In him we have redemption through his blood, the forgiveness of sins, according to the riches of his grace, which he has lavished upon us with all wisdom and insight, making known to us the mystery of his will, which he set forth in Christ as a plan for the fullness of time to unite all things in himself, things in heaven or things in earth. In him we have obtained an inheritance according to the purpose of him. And Jesus loves you. And so, hold on a minute. Here we go. In him we have obtained an inheritance, having been predestined according to the purpose of him who works all things according to the counsel of his will, so that we who were the first to trust in Christ might be first to hope in Christ, might be to the praise of his glory. In him you also, having heard the word of truth, the gospel of your salvation, and believed in him, were sealed with the promised Holy Spirit, who is the guarantee of the inheritance until we acquire possession of it. Amen and amen. That is the verse. There we go. So, not quite, but I'm working on it. That is, by the way, one long sentence in the Greek language, 202 words, a sentence that theologians love and English teachers hate, one long, spirit-inspired, run-on sentence. But I love it, which is why it's been so awesome to have it bouncing around in my heart. In fact, here's my challenge for you, and it's a big one. What if, over the course of this 8-week study through the book of Ephesians, what if you memorized that one long sentence? Not, you don't memorize it in Greek, but memorize it in English. I think it's two sentences in English. These 11 verses, verses 3 through 14, all right, starting right now. Go. Okay? A few things that you should know about the book of Ephesians. First, the book of Ephesians is considered to be Paul's theological masterpiece because Paul packs everything essential for you to know about the Christian life into 6 short chapters. If you understand these 3 pages of the Bible right here, if you understand those, you will be a theological ninja master. Okay, you really will. If you just master those 3 pages, and dudes, by the way, chicks totally dig that. If you could be a theological Zen master, you should do that if you're single. The first 3 chapters are filled with truth about who God is and what he has done in the gospel. The last 3 chapters offer some of the most practical instruction you're gonna find anywhere in the Bible on things relating from marriage to forgiveness to conflict management to family to workplace relationships, even dating and a host of other day-to-day issues. But that is partially where people begin to read the book of Ephesians wrongly. They treat it primarily as a book of doctrine, part 1, and then a practical guide for living, part 2. But Ephesians was written first and foremost as a letter, a survival manual to a church that was trying to exist in a very hostile environment. You see, Ephesus was one of the most impressive and most intimidating cities in the ancient world. It was on a seaport right at the intersection of Europe and Asia, which made it one of the primary trade hubs of the Roman Empire. It was cosmopolitan and multicultural. It boasted one of the largest libraries in the world, actually ever in history. And so a lot of the most prestigious scholars in the world at the time lived there. Religiously, it was all over the map. The city housed 50 different temples, including the largest temple in the ancient world, dedicated to Artemis, one of the seven wonders of the ancient world. Sexual immorality there was literally an industry. Most of the temples offered some kind of prostitution as a part of the worship ritual. So people would always say, what happened in Ephesus stays in Ephesus, unless it's contagious, and then you carry it around with you for the rest of your life. But that's what the city was known for. All this to say is it was not a Christian-friendly environment, which is what makes the letter so timely and so relevant for us. Because I know that many of us feel like we are in environments that are not friendly to Christianity. For some of you, that is your school. For some of you, that is your workplace, maybe even your family. I know that for some of our church planters around the world who listen in each week, they are literally in places where it is illegal to live out your Christian faith. So we are going to dive into this book because it's going to show us how we can not only survive, but thrive in those places. Okay, here we go. Verse 3. Paul opens up the letter with a concept that many of us find difficult. And that concept is predestination. In verse 4, Paul says, God chose us in him before the foundation of the world. And then throughout the chapter, he repeats, like verse 5, he predestined us for adoption. Verse 11, he predestined us according to the purpose of him who works all things according to the counsel of his will, which I know immediately raises all kinds of questions for us, such as like questions like, well, what about free will? Or why would God choose some people and not others? And those are great questions, and we're gonna deal with them in a minute. But first, let's just ask, what exactly is Paul teaching here? And then, why is he teaching it? Because see, let me give you a little ground rule for approaching your Bible. This doesn't just apply to this text, it applies any time you're studying the Bible. There are some things about God that you're never gonna quite fully understand. The Bible tells us that in a verse that really helped me personally when I was struggling with a lot of the questions that get raised in passages like this one. The verse was Deuteronomy 29:29. The verse says this, the secret things belong to the Lord our God, but the things that are revealed belong to us and to our children forever, that we may do all the words of this law. Now, notice that there is a distinction. The first thing that you got to acknowledge is that there are some secret things. There's secret things and there's revealed things. There's a distinction between them and our responsibility. Moses, who wrote Deuteronomy, tells us our responsibility is to believe and obey what is revealed, not to try to figure out all that is hidden. And by the way, that there are some things that remain hidden really aggravates a lot of theologians who insist on having it all figured out. But I would just remind you that we're talking about God. So it shouldn't surprise you that there remains a realm which your mind can scarcely understand, much less explain. I mean, imagine trying to explain quantum physics for a four-year-old, or imagine somebody trying to explain it to you, okay? Just because you can't explain it fully or comprehend it fully doesn't mean it's not true, right? And then the question I often ask you is, well, which do you think is greater? What do you think is greater, the gap between a four-year-old's understanding and yours as an adult, or the gap between yours and God's? Take whoever's the smartest person here in the Summit Church, we got at least probably two people in here that score perfectly in the SAT. Take that person and compare their understanding to that of the Almighty God. Of course the gap is greater between theirs and God's and between ours and a four-year-old. So of course there's things that we're not really gonna be able to comprehend. So we approach this subject understanding that we are delving into realities that our minds can barely grasp. Sometimes we read passages like this one and we think, wow, that is really, really deep. But I feel like when we say that, we're like the 10-year-old boy who runs out into the ocean and as far as he can get, he gets about 20 yards out there and a wave comes over his head and he's in 6.5 feet in water and he's like, oh, it's so deep out here. And you're like, man, just like a couple miles out that direction, it's gonna go from 7 feet to several miles deep. That's what happens when we get into passages like this one. We think how deep it is, but just keep in mind our subject matter is God. So again, here's the questions I want to focus on. What exactly are the scriptures saying here? And then secondly, I want to ask, why does God tell us these things? What exactly are they saying? And then why does he tell us these things? First, verse 4, notice when it says that we are chosen. Verse 4, we are chosen in him. When? Before the foundation of the world. That is an awesome thought. Before the world was ever established, God knew you and he loved you. There has never been a time in eternity that God did not know you and did not love you. For as long as you have been in existence from eternity past, he's known about you, he has cherished you, and he has planned to redeem you and to save you. Sometimes people think that this verse means that God simply just knew beforehand who would choose him, as if he looked down the corridors of the future and he said, oh, I see, JD's going to choose me and I know the future, so I'll choose him back. But that is not what this verse says. It says he set his love on us and chose us before we were even a twinkle in our daddy's eye. From verse 3 onward, when the process of our salvation begins, to verse 14, when it's over, God is the one taking all the action. Remember I told you it was one long 202-word sentence? That sentence has 48 pronouns, two-thirds of them belong to God. There are 24 verbs or action sequences in that sentence. God does 20 of them, and only 4 of them we do. Verse 3, God blesses. Verse 4, he chooses. Verse 5, he predestines and adopts. Verse 6, he bestows grace. Verse 7, he redeems and forgives. Verse 8, he lavishes. Verse 9, he makes known and he purposes. Verse 10, he unites together in Christ. Verse 11, he works. Verse 13, he seals. Listen to the 4 that we do. We listen, we receive, we believe, and we hope. Isn't that beautiful? You say, what part of salvation are we responsible for? You did all the sinning, and Jesus did all the saving.
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1: You say, well, why did he choose me? What was it about me that made him choose me? Was it my potential? Did God look it down and say, oh, hey, he's going to make such a great Christian. Man, he's got such good debating skills, or she's got such crazy leadership skills. I got to have them on my team. And so I'm going to draft them on my team. Was it our potential? Not at all. In one of the most beautiful and mystifying passages of the Old Testament, when God begins to explain to Israel why he chose them instead of other nations, this is what he says. It was not because you were more in number than any other people that the Lord set his love on you and chose you, for you were the fewest of all peoples. It is because the Lord loves you. In other words, it wasn't your potential. I didn't choose you because you were great, Israel. The only reason you became great is because I chose you. You say, well, I know. Maybe it was that deep down, I wasn't as sinful as other people. And God saw deep down that I had a good and teachable heart. Well, that's not true either. Again, look at Deuteronomy, Deuteronomy 9, verse 6. Know therefore that the Lord your God is not giving you this land, good land, because of your righteousness, because you were a stubborn people. In other words, yeah, it wasn't really your good heart either. Actually, your heart was harder than most people's. God didn't look down and say, you know, I know there's still some good in that one. I'm going to save them. That's a scene from Star Wars. That's not the gospel. No, you had no good in you at all. In chapter 2, Paul explains you were dead in your trespasses and sins. Dead means dead. They're not levels of dead. There's a scene in a great 1980s movie called The Princess Bride, one of the great 1980s movies, where Inigo Montoya and Andre the Giant, all right, are distraught because their hero, Wesley, is dead. And so they remember this, they take Wesley's dead body to the wizard, and the wizard says, oh, no reason to fear, boys. He's only mostly dead. And then he works some kind of magic on him and revives him. Now, that might be good entertainment, but it's bad science and bad theology. There's no such thing as mostly dead. You're either dead or you're not. Jesus didn't go around Jerusalem, you know, kind of looking around graves and thinking, hey, there's still some life left in that one. I'm going to raise him from the dead. When he showed up to raise Lazarus from the dead, he made sure he waited 4 days. Jews believe, by the way, that on the third day is when your spirit would hover around your dead body for about 3 days just to see if a miracle happened. And if not, then it'd go to heaven. So he waited 4 days just so there would be no question at all that the man was dead. That is the kind of people Jesus raised from the dead, is people that were really and totally actually dead. God didn't choose us because we had spiritual life in us. He didn't choose us because we were lovable. In fact, chapter 2, Paul's going to tell us that our sin had made us God's enemies. We were sons of disobedience and objects of his wrath. And I know that people say, well, yeah, I made some mistakes like everybody, but I'm still mostly lovable. What you are underestimating is the sinfulness, the disgustingness, the hideousness of sin. Jonathan Edwards, the old Puritan theologian, used to say that the slightest sin has an infinite amount of hatefulness in it. So that sin, that sinfulness of sin, outweighs whatever loveliness the creature possessed. So yes, there are lovable things about us, but the hideousness of our rebellion against God so outweighs those things that we are classified as God's enemies. So what was it then about you that caused him to choose you? That's the mystifying part. I mean, did you see that phrase back in Deuteronomy 7:8? We kind of went right over it. He said, it was just because the Lord loved you. It was because the Lord loved you. Love doesn't really have an explanation. Why did God love you? It's just because he loved you. I think of it the way that I often explain my love for my kids to my kids. I think I've told you before, all three of my girls used to stay in the same room. And so I'd go in at night, and as I was kissing them goodnight and leaving, I would say, hey, girls, why does daddy love you? Does daddy love you because you're beautiful? And one of them would say, no. I trained them this. So they'd say, no, but we are beautiful. And I'm like, that's exactly right. Does daddy love you because you're smart? No, but we are smart. That's right. Does daddy love you because you're going to make great leaders one day? No, but we are going to make great leaders one day. I was like, right. Why does daddy love you? And one of them would say, because we're your daughters. Love doesn't really have an explanation. It's probably one of the only relationships in my life where I've understood a little bit of what it means to love like God's love. It's just a taste. I don't love them because they're lovely. I just love them. You see, most areas of love in our life, we love because of the loveliness of somebody, right? I mean, I see that when I do weddings sometimes. Every bride looks awesome on her wedding day. I've never seen a bride. In all the weddings I've ever done, I've never seen one that didn't look awesome. I've never been standing up at the altar and the back door open and going like, bro, you seeing that? I'm not sure you want to know. They all look awesome, and you can tell why he chose her. That's how we love. We see loveliness and we attract to it, but there's something you get in a taste of parental love that goes beyond that. I don't love my daughters because they're beautiful. If they cease to be beautiful, it would not lessen my love for them one bit. There's a love that we get a taste of in how God loves us. Before we had ever done good or bad, before the foundation of the world, God set his love on us. I love Charles Spurgeon, who's the British pastor in 1800s. You love how he said it. I have no questions that God chose me, because I'm quite sure that if God had not chosen me, I should never have chosen him. And I'm sure that he chose me before I was born, or else he never would have chosen me afterwards. He must have elected me for reasons unknown to me, for I never could find any reason in myself why he should have looked upon me with special love. So I feel like I'm forced to accept this doctrine. I love my seven-year-old's, she's not seven anymore. A couple years ago, she was seven. Her understanding of this, I can't remember how this subject came up in family devotions. It's not what we sit around and talk about all the time. But it came up, and I was explaining, well, we just the night before watched together as a family, like The Voice. Remember this, that show? And, in The Voice, when you got these judges that have they're in these chairs with their backs to you, and you start singing, and if they like what they hear, then they'll, hit the little thing, and the chair will spin around. And in big letters under the chair, it says, I want you. I want you on my team. And my seven-year-old says, Dad, you know what it's like? It's like we were on The Voice show and God spun his chair around before we ever started singing. He said, I want you before I even hear your voice. I choose you, not because of something in you. I just choose you because I choose you. You say, well, doesn't that violate my free will? No, the Bible says his choice is never against our will, but it's always in concert with it. In some places, God says, I chose you before the foundation of the world. But in other places, Jesus would say, whosoever will may come. Jesus explained how it works in John 6:44 when he says, nobody comes to me unless the Father draws him. Our choice and the Father's drawing go hand in hand. The word for draw there in the Greek is helkuo. It carries the idea of a desperately hungry man that is being drawn to food. That is what God does with us. He creates a hunger in us to know Jesus. And that hunger draws us to Jesus of our own free will. Just like if you were starving, you're going to be drawn to food. You see, our problem was not that we wanted to choose God and we couldn't. Our problem was that deep down, none of us wanted to choose God. We preferred to rule ourselves and be the center of our own universe. Our wanter was all out of whack. That's what it means to be spiritually dead. So what God does through the preaching of the gospel and in the power of the Spirit, what he does is he changes our hearts so that we begin to hunger after God. You say, well, why didn't God choose everybody? That's a big question, but let me just say two things. First, keep in mind that God is not obligated to extend salvation to anybody. What's fair is that we all perish. That any of us have a chance to receive forgiveness is a free gift of undeserved grace. But second, listen to this. This is the part of this discussion where a certain amount of mystery sets in. Listen, because Scripture never presents a lack of God's choosing as the reason why somebody didn't come. Not once. It's always back on that person. For example, Matthew 23:37, Jesus talking, "Oh, Jerusalem, Jerusalem, how often would I have gathered your children together as a hen gathers her brood under her wings?" And he didn't say, "But, you know, I just didn't sovereignly choose that, so, you know, tough cookies." No, he said, "But you weren't willing. I wanted to, you didn't." 2 Peter 3:9, "The Lord is not willing that any should perish." He's not willing that any should perish. But he wants all to come to repentance. The last verse of our Bibles, or the last section of our Bibles, ends with this truth: whosoever will may come. I've told you it's entirely your choice. The last voice you'll hear as you step off of the earth in rejection of God into hell is his voice saying, you don't have to do that. You can choose. Then I realize that there's a mystery there, but here is what we know is revealed. If you're a Christian, it's because God chose you. If you're not, it's because you have chosen to reject God, and the Lord is not willing that you should perish. He wants you to come to repentance, and he said, if you will, just come. Are you chosen? In one sense, you're the one that has the power to decide that. If you choose to repent and believe in Jesus, then you're chosen. The choice is entirely yours.
0: Praise God that I have been adopted into his family. I am so thankful that we are chosen. We've just begun a new teaching series through the book of Ephesians called Love Incorruptible here on Summit Life. Have you ever felt your faith growing tired? Maybe you're discouraged or distracted or wondering if following Jesus is worth the struggle? You're not alone, and that's exactly why the book of Hebrews was written. This month, we'd love to send you Hebrews, Christ is Better, a special collection of sermon transcripts from Pastor JD's verse-by-verse study through all 10 messages in Hebrews. Written to believers whose faith was beginning to drift, Hebrews points us again and again to one life-changing truth: Jesus is better. So, Pastor JD, what do you hope is different for someone after engaging with this resource?
2: I have a few things I hope believers will walk away with. Okay. I hope they'll walk away with a deeper confidence that Jesus truly is better than anything else they're tempted to rely on.
0: Sure.
2: I hope they'll have greater clarity on how the Old and New Testaments connect into one unified story like a hand in a glove.
0: Yeah, yeah.
2: I hope they'll have a stronger grounding in Scripture that will hold them steady during suffering or doubt. 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I think those were the basic desires of the author of Hebrews when he wrote the book. And so I think this collection of transcripts where you can really go deeper into the teaching, well, I think it'll help you. We would love to give that to you today with any size gift to our ministry. 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It's just our way of saying thank you for being a part of the ministry.
0: 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I'm Molly Vidovich, inviting you to join us Friday for part two of the message titled Chosen, here on Summit Life with JD Greer. 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
9: Hi, I'm Johnny Erickson Tata. Has it ever occurred to you that 100 pianos, all tuned to the same fork, are automatically tuned to each other? They are of one accord by being tuned, not to each other, but to another standard to which each one must individually bow. So when 100 worshipers meet together, each one looking to Christ, they are in heart nearer to each other than they could possibly be were they to turn their eyes away from God and strive for closer fellowship. Wow, that's a quote by A.W. Tozer, and don't you love it? Romans 15 heartily agrees. It says that harmony between believers happens when we glorify Jesus together. Friend, if you are striving for a closer fellowship with others, stop trying so hard. Closeness of heart between believers mainly happens when we worship Jesus together. Something to share today with your Christian friends.
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12: Hello, everybody. This is Pastor Rick's Daily Hope with Rick Warren. I'm really glad you're here. Today, we're continuing our series from Psalm 23 called Living in the Goodness of God. It's all about how God's goodness meets you right where you are and brings hope, even in difficult seasons. Today, we're going to hear part two of a message called Why You Don't Need to Fear the Future.
13: Another picture I think of when I think of God's goodness and mercy will follow me is a mother of a toddler. And any mother of a toddler knows how many messes a toddler who's just learned to walk can make in 45 minutes. And if you go to the house of a mother of a toddler, she is walking behind that child, picking up all the messes that they're making. You have no idea how many messes you've created in life that God cleaned up. Because God's goodness and God's mercy were following you. And you made a flippant decision, and it was a stupid decision, but you made it. And you went going on, not realizing the chaos you left behind. And God's goodness and mercy are right behind, picking up your messes. God has picked up more messes in your life than you could possibly even imagine. Why? Because he's good and he's merciful. He gives you what you need, and he doesn't give you what you deserve. Mercy will follow me all the days of my life. If you're taking notes, circle that word all. Because God's goodness and God's mercy is not just some days. God doesn't say, okay, on Monday, Wednesday, Friday, we'll have goodness, and on Tuesday and Thursday, we'll have mercy, and on Saturday and Sunday, you're on your own. No, he is always merciful every moment of every day. He is always good to you every moment of every day. And when you fully understand that God is never not good to me, and God is never not merciful to me. When you face your future, all of a sudden your fear level goes down. You go, so what? You don't know what's gonna happen next week, much less next year or in the next 10 years. But I do know this, God's goodness will be with me, and he'll be bringing good even out of the bad stuff. And I know God's mercy will be with me. He's gonna be forgiving me, no condemnation with all the bad stuff. So what are you worried about? What are you afraid of? Fear comes when you fear punishment, or fear comes when you fear you won't have what you need when you get there. You don't have all the resources you need. God's goodness and God's mercy will be with me all the days of my life. It says all of the days. Now you say, well, I don't always feel God's goodness in my life. I don't always feel God's mercy every day of my life. Who said anything about feelings? Feelings are unreliable. Feelings come and go. God is not a feeling. God is always good to you whether you feel it or not. And God is always merciful to you whether you feel it or not. It's based on who he is, not how you feel. Everything, absolutely everything in your life you owe to the goodness and mercy of God. And it's gonna follow you all the days of your life if the Lord is your shepherd. Now, here's the third reason you don't need to fear the future. God's goodness is watching over me. God's grace is working in me. Here's a big one. God's glory is waiting for me. God's glory is waiting for me. And I will dwell in the house of the Lord forever. That's heaven. Now, if you're taking notes, circle that little word and. Goodness and mercy will follow me all the days of my life, and I'll dwell in the house of the Lord forever. That's the little word that connects today with tomorrow. Even after you've lived a life of blessing here on earth, it's not the end. Friends, this psalm is building to a crescendo. I will dwell in the house of the Lord forever. That's a big ending. That's a big ending. That means I don't have to fear death. And that's the number one fear people have. Because death is not the end. It's a transition. It's a transfer. We're going to heaven. God saves the best for last. If you love and know Jesus, if the Lord is your shepherd, it just gets better and better. Because even if I have a tough life here on earth, I will dwell in the house of the Lord forever, where there is no more sorrow, no more suffering, no more sin, no more sickness, no more sadness, no more problems, no more pain, no more pressure. It's unbelievable. With Jesus, it keeps getting better and better. The best is yet to come. Now, this is so important. Next weekend, I'm going to spend an entire message just on this, on heaven. And I'm going to answer all the most common questions, because just like with angels, there's a lot of myths about heaven, misconceptions, lies, legends that just aren't true. Now, I just this weekend want to ask one question, and it is this. What makes heaven heaven? Why is it so different? What makes heaven heaven? Well, there are a lot of things that are different about heaven. But one of the biggest one of all is this. It's the home to God's full glory. The home to God's full glory. And God's glory is all the good things that he does for you. It's his character. It's based on who he is. Now, we can see a glimpse, a little glimpse of God's glory right now. When you look at the heavens, the Bible says the heavens declare the glory of God. You look at all the stars. Whoa, God is pretty big. God's pretty powerful. You look at the sun and the moon. When you look at all of the tens of thousands of plant varieties and animals and the varieties of animals and species that God created, you see the glory of God, that God is a creative God. When you see the beauty of a sunrise and a sunset and a waterfall, you see the glory of God. The glory of God, we see a small glimpse of it here, even on a broken planet. There's a lot of beautiful stuff on this planet. And the Bible says that I can see God's glory in you, just a glimpse. Because you carry the image of God in you. It's broken, but you carry that image. You can see God's glory in me. But the Bible says one day, when you get to heaven, now you're going to see the full glory, the full goodness, the full greatness, the full beauty of God. You don't see it now. You just see a speck. We see through the glass darkly. So we're going to look at that in detail, but let me just show you a couple verses. The Bible says this in Isaiah 63, verse 15. Lord, look upon us from heaven where you live in your holiness and glory. God's complete glory is in heaven, unhindered by anything. And then the Bible tells us that in Acts chapter 7, Stephen was the first guy who was killed for his faith, for following Christ. He was the first Christian martyr. And as they were stoning him, throwing stones at him, and he was dying in Jerusalem, it says that Stephen was dying, he looked up toward heaven, he got a vision as he's dying in his final moments, and he saw God's glory. Why? Because God's glory is complete in heaven. The Bible tells us that when Jesus was resurrected, it says this, Jesus returned to his glory in heaven. One day, you will too. You're going to see God's glory. Now, we cannot even imagine the details of heaven. I can share some of the stuff. We get little glimpses. We get little sneak peeks of what heaven is like in the Bible. But the truth is, none of us can even understand how cool heaven is because we don't have the brain capacity for it. We live in a three-dimensional world. Einstein proved there are many other dimensions we don't even know about, that we're not even aware of, besides the three dimensions we live in. And for you to understand how great, how glorious, how beautiful, how incredible heaven is would be like an ant trying to understand the internet. You don't have the brain capacity. And every description, pearly gates, streets of gold, those are so far inferior as to what heaven's going to be like. They're just metaphors. They're just metaphors. It's not going to be white with clouds. You think of the greatest, most beautiful scene you've ever seen on earth and multiply it by a trillion times, where there's no sin, no sadness, no sorrow, no suffering. That's heaven. We cannot imagine all the details of heaven, but we do know this, it will be glorious. Why? Because God's glory will be there in its full completion. Here's what the Bible says. Look on the screen. 1 Corinthians 2, verse 9. No eye has ever seen, no ear has heard, no mind has ever imagined. You can't even imagine what God has prepared for those who love him. But surely I will dwell in the house of the Lord forever. What in the world are you afraid of? Why are you afraid of death? You're going to be in a better place if the Lord is your shepherd. Now, we don't get a full picture of what heaven's going to be like. But God does give us some little secrets, and they're scattered through the Bible. If you're reading the Bible, they're not secrets. But he does give us some hints. And one of the things God tells us is that because he is a good God, and he is a merciful God, and because he made you to love you, that his plan for you, this is for you, God's plan for you, began at the very beginning of time. Before he even created the universe, God thought you up. He wanted children. God thought you, and is God's plan for you, and he prepared this in advance, is that he's going to share his glory with his children. Whoa. That's just too hard for me to comprehend. Me, an imperfect, frail sinner, God's going to share his glory with me? Yeah, and you too. We're going to cover this in depth in next week's message, so you don't want to miss that message. Romans 9:23 says this. God wanted to reveal his abundant glory. God wanted to show how loving, how good, how kind, how merciful he is. God wanted to show it. And so he wanted to show his abundant glory, which was poured out on us. That's you, that's me, who are the objects of his mercy. You, my friend, are an object of God's mercy. As a woman, or as a man, you are an object of God's mercy. He doesn't give you what you deserve. God wanted to reveal his abundant glory, which was poured out on us who are the objects of his mercy and whom he has prepared in advance. He's prepared you in advance. He's already prepared this. This is talking about you, whom he has prepared in advance to receive his glory. One day, you're going to do that. This is a terrible, terrible, poor, inferior example of it. But what does it mean for you to share God's glory? Imagine a giant screen in front of a theater that says, you know, this movie's playing, starring this person and co-starring this person. In heaven, imagine a giant screen that says, now playing for eternity, starring Jesus Christ, co-starring your name. Whoa. That's what God has prepared because of his goodness and his mercy and his love and his grace. That's what he wants to do. Now, what are the implications of these three truths? I mean, for you right now, between now and when you go to heaven, what does all this mean? What does it mean that God's goodness is watching over you and that God's grace is working in you and that God's glory is waiting for you? What does that really mean for Monday morning? Well, what I just shared with you are the antidotes to your three greatest fears. And if you understand them, if you fully grasp what I'm trying to teach you this morning, you will be fearless. You will have a new level of confidence in your life. You certainly won't be anxious about the future because God's goodness and grace and glory are all involved in your future. If you get anxious about the future, if you have a problem, you get nervous thinking about what's going to happen tomorrow, you need to take notes right now as if your life depends on it, because it does. It does. Let me give you the three implications. How should I live knowing what God is like? Knowing God's goodness and grace and his mercy in my life. You want to write these three things down. This is how you live fully, and this is how you live fearlessly. Number one, I must stay grateful and generous because God is so good to me. God is generous with me, and God expects me to be grateful and generous with others the rest of my life. My first response to God's goodness, my first response to God's mercy should be gratitude, and my second response should be generosity. Let me show you some verses. Psalm 118, verse 29. Give thanks continually to our Lord because he is so good and because his mercy will never run out. There's goodness and mercy right there. His goodness is good and his mercy will never run out. Continual mercy deserves continual thanks. You need to develop for the rest of your life an attitude of gratitude. Now, in one of the past messages in this series, I told you that there have been scientific studies, many, many, many, many scientific studies that show that gratitude is the healthiest human emotion. More than any other thing, that if you develop the attitude of gratitude, if you walk around with gratefulness in your heart all the time, you're going to live longer. Studies have proven this. You're going to be healthier. Studies have proven this. You're going to be happier. Studies have proven this. Grateful people tend to be more successful in life than ungrateful people. There are many, many, many benefits of the attitude of gratitude. And most of all, gratitude is an antidote to fear. Do you have panic attacks? Do you have fear? Do you have anxiety in your life? Do you have fears about the future? You cannot be grateful and fearful at the same time. It's impossible. You just can't. So when you're fearful, at that moment, you're not being grateful. And when you are, when your life is filled with grateful, you can't be fearful. Because they oppose each other. Why? Because fear, when I'm fearful, I'm focused on me. When I'm grateful, I'm focused on others and God. What they've done for me, what God has done for me. You get the focus off yourself, the fear and the anxiety will go down. Gratitude is one of the four antidotes to fearfulness in your life. The Bible says this, Hebrews chapter 12, verse 28. We have been given possession of an unshakable kingdom. This is the kingdom of God. Okay, well, unshakable means you don't need to be afraid of this. I can't lose this. You can't lose your salvation. Okay, it's unshakable. Therefore, let us be, therefore, be grateful and use our gratitude to worship God the way that pleases him with reverence and awe. So you need to just develop a daily habit of being grateful for everything and anything and all things around you. Now the second response, and this is also an antidote to fear, is not gratitude, but it's generosity. And God says, I want you to pass on others the same kind of goodness. I'm good to you, I want you to be good to others. I'm generous with you, I want you to be generous with others. I give to you, I want you to give to others. The Bible says this in Matthew 10, verse 8. You have been treated generously by God, so live generously. Give as freely as you have received. Now, this is interesting because scientific studies have also shown that the more generous you are, the less fearful you are. The more giving you are, the more at peace you are, the more confident you are, the less anxious, the less fearful you are. And the Bible actually confirms this, that generosity is another antidote to fear. Because you get generosity, you get to, you know, the focus off yourself and on helping other people. Here's a good example, Psalm 112, verse 5 to 9. Good will come to him. Let me stop right there. Everybody who's listening to me right now, do you want good or bad to come to you in life? Well, I want good to come to me. Okay, here's how you have good come to you. Good will come to him who is generous. Such people lend freely. In other words, hey, you need my car? Take my car. You need a place to stay tonight? Stay at my place. You need some money for food? Here, here's some money for food. You need a babysitter? Let me babysit for you. What do you need? You need me to drive you to the doctor? Let me take you to the doctor. Maybe you bring over a meal, your family's sick tonight. Let me, generosity in every area of your time, your talents, your treasure, your money, your motivations. Generous with your praise, not stingy with praise. Generous with compliments, not stingy with compliments. Good will come to him who is generous. Such people lend freely. They conduct their affairs honestly. They will never be shaken. They don't fear bad news, because they trust the Lord to care for them. They are confident and fearless. You want to be confident and fearless? Become more generous. They are confident and fearless in facing their opposition. You have opposition in your life. There's some people who don't like you. There's somebody who's gunning for your job. There's somebody who just doesn't like you because of what you believe. There's some people just, they're mean. They're opponents. You have competitors. These people, the generous people, are confident and fearless in facing their opposition. Because they give generously to the needy, they will have influence and honor. You know, another study that I read shows that if the first thing you do in the morning is you just mentally go through a list of things you're grateful for. You know, make a list of 10 or 12 things. And you get up, you sit on the side of your bed, and you thank God for these things. That actually, starting your day with gratitude actually changes your brain chemistry. It actually transforms your mind for the better. You'll think clearer during the day if you will start your day not with complaining, not with bad news, but with things you could be grateful for. So let's do a little experiment, okay? I dare you to do this. How about for the next 30 days, we make a commitment together that we're not going to complain about anything. You catch yourself complaining, you just cut yourself off. We're not going to complain about anything, and we're not going to worry about anything. Instead, we're going to be grateful, and we're going to be generous. You think you'd be any better in 30 days? Hello? Hello. Now, here's the problem. When I say, you know, get up in the morning and make a list of things you're grateful for, sometimes you're a little blurry-eyed, and you can't even think about what you're grateful for. I thank God for my doggy that I woke up. Okay, thank God for sun and moon and breakfast and my spouse. And yeah. What about all the spiritual blessings that you forget God does for you, all of his goodness and mercy every day? So I've made a tool for you to use. Inside your program, I want you to pull it out. I made this just for you. It's called my Daily Gratitude Reminder. And if you're watching online or you're listening on Daily Hope, you can go to the Daily Hope website and get this, or you can email me at the Daily Hope website. And we'll send this to you.

0: problems. You calm my worries and fears. You call me your friend. D, you designed my life for your great plan and purpose. Thank you, God. E, you empower me with your spirit. You empathize with what I feel. F, you forgive and forget my sins. You free me from shame. You fill my life with meaning. G, you give me what I need. You guide me in the right way. You guarantee my salvation. Thank you, God. H, you hear my prayers. You heal my hurts. You help me grow every day. Thank you, God. I, you inspire me with ideas. And I need some today, Lord. You invite me to depend on you. You include me in your family. Thank you, God. J, you justify me. Justify means just as if I'd never sinned. So you say there's no condemnation in my life because of Jesus. Thank you, God.
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0: Let me close this broadcast by sharing a letter from a listener in Rome, Italy. Her name is Heshen. And she says, Pastor Rick, I've relocated to Rome, Italy, where I'm currently working at the World Food Program. I really love listening to your sermons, and I also love reading your daily devotionals, which I share with many of my colleagues serving in the field offices in Africa and in other hardship duty stations. 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God bless you, Heshen in Rome. Now, did you get this? A message that is starting in Southern California in the United States of America is being sent to Europe and Rome, Italy, and then it is being resent out to other continents like Africa. 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
8: Isaiah warned the Israelites of what was to come in the days ahead because of their wickedness. He specifically addressed the wealthy and those in positions of leadership because they were the ones who were living in luxury while oppressing the poor. Isaiah began with condemning the men. Then in chapter 3, verses 16 and 17, he turned his attention to the women. Because the daughters of Zion are haughty and walk with outstretched necks, glancing wantonly,

0: gently with their eyes, mincing along as they go, tinkling with their feet. Therefore, the Lord will strike with a scab the heads of the daughters of Zion, and the Lord will lay bare their secret parts. Isaiah goes on to give an exhaustive list of all the jewelry and accessories that the Lord will take away from the women. The list includes anklets, scarves, necklaces, bracelets, headdresses, headbands, perfume boxes, charms, rings, nose rings, purses, mirrors, and robes. He closes the chapter with a list of replacements. Instead of the sweet smell of their perfumes, there will be stench. Instead of their pretty sashes, rope. Baldness will take over their beautifully styled hair. Rich robes will be replaced with sackcloth. Verse 25 concludes with, "Her gate shall lament and mourn, and she, being desolate, shall sit on the ground." Isaiah reminds these women that all these things they have are fleeting and will soon be replaced. In 10 verses, Isaiah takes us from women at the height of their arrogant popularity to their tragic fall. I'm Sharon Wilharm, host of All God's Women and author of The Amazing Crab Alley Revival, a Southern historical story about Victorian church ladies. Learn more at allgodswomen.com.
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1: Do you or someone you know have a problem with anger? It is one of the most difficult emotions to ever get under control. But today, I want to show you from God's Word a solution that you may have never known that I believe will give you specific strategic help to overcome your anger. See you in just a minute.
0: Anger isn't the problem Scripture warns us about. Unresolved anger is. There's a real difference, and most of us have never been taught where the line falls. Paul draws it clearly in Ephesians chapter 4. And on this weekend edition of Living on the Edge, Chip Ingram shows us how to stay on the right side of that line. Now, if you have your Bible with you, open to Ephesians chapter 4, verse 25, as we join Chip for today's message titled, The Role of Spiritual Training in the Transformation Process.
1: We're going to talk about five habits that cultivate holiness from the heart. First and foremost, here's training station number one. The bench press of spirituality is this. It's be honest. Speak the truth in love. Paul picks up where he had talked about in verse 15, where he says, speaking the truth in love, we're to grow up into all aspects into him who is the head, even Christ. Therefore, verse 25 then, he's going to make the application. Laying aside falsehood, speak the truth, each one of you with his neighbor, for we are members of one another. Spiritual training station number one is honesty. Personal integrity. This isn't just your speech, but all aspects, honesty, integrity. How you live, what you say, but especially, you're going to put off falsehood. Your training command is to speak the truth in love. And so God says, go into training. And so you put on truthful speech and authenticity. Well, how do you do that? I mean, how do you make the break where that really occurs? Training apparatus here literally is practice confession. And the practice is every time you lie by thought, word, or deed, if it doesn't hurt another person, own it. And where appropriate, confess it. And when you do, trust develops, power of evil will be broken. The second training station is not the bench press, but over here, you know, if you go to the gym, they always say, okay, we're going to work on your, you know, like your buys and tries, and here we go now, we're going to do some curls here. This is emotional control. If there's any area in the world that destroys our relationship with ourselves, with God and others, it's anger. Deal with anger appropriately. Verse 26 and 27, it says, be angry. That's a command. Yet do not sin. Do not let the sun go down on your anger. Well, why? And do not give, or lest you give, the devil an opportunity, or literally it's a foothold or a crack or an opportunity in your spirit and in your life. Our spiritual training session, number two, is the goal, emotional control. In other words, we all deal with anger. How do we learn to go into training to appropriately deal with our anger? Our training command is to be angry and yet do not sin. By the way, anger is a healthy, positive emotion to motivate for life change. Jesus was angry with those in the temple because of the evil and the injustice and the graft. He was angry at the Pharisees because of their hypocrisy. And he wasn't Jesus meek and mild when he said, you brood of vipers, you snakes, you whitewashed tombs. And his disciples turned and said, Jesus, are you aware that you're making them very upset? You're to be angry. Well, when we're supposed to be angry, we're often not. We're passive. And when we're inappropriately angry, the second word for anger here means to be irritations, exasperation, bitterness, resentment. This is the unhealthy anger. This is the kind of anger that you have when you don't get your way or people cut you off in traffic and you start down this process in your mind. This kind of anger when, you know, you have X amount of dollars and the stock market does that and you just start getting bent out of shape and you're mad and angry and exasperated and resentful. And it begins to eat at your soul. We all have anger issues, but most of us think only people that blow up have anger issues. Anger is expressed in three primary ways. Some people are, I call, spewers. They explode. And we've all been around people that have exploded. It creates distance. We're afraid of them. We withdraw. We don't have trust. A second way that people express anger, some of you learned, even from some of our churches, unfortunately, that all anger is wrong and all anger is bad. So whenever you had angry feelings about something that was unjust or wrong. Like, how come my brother or sister is being treated like this and I'm being treated like this? Well, that's anger. What you learned is you don't say that. You stuff it, you stuff it, you stuff it. And then there's other people, they're called leakers, passive aggressive. So if you know this person wants everything done neatly and on time, even unconsciously, you do it in a sloppy way. And there's just something satisfying about watching them get all frustrated. See, everyone in this room, we deal with anger. And so in my case, Teresa and I had no idea how to do this. So when I was angry, you know, I want to verbalize, I'm going to talk until we get it done. She withdrew. And so I would put my hands behind my head as we're ready to go to sleep. And I'd bounce on the bed like this. This means, Teresa, you still have time to apologize. The day's not over. And what I would hear from her is, which is, I completely withdraw and don't like conflict because I learned that early on. Unfortunately, most Christians have conflict in your marriage, conflict with one of your kids, conflict at work, conflict in the church, a problem in a small group. We don't understand. When unresolved anger isn't addressed, you give demonic powers that specialize in lying a foothold in your heart and in your spirit, and it will destroy your relationships. The great majority of divorces aren't because some big thing happened. Here's what happens. Your heart gets hard because you were hurt. And most of us then, after what Teresa and I did, is after 2 days, we pretended it didn't happen and we just acted like everything was okay. But a scar occurred and it was sort of okay. And then another scar occurred. And then finally, after about 2 years, what you do is you start looking through this lens and you look at your mate through every time they do this or that, you look at them through this unresolved anger and bitterness, and you begin to connect dots that really aren't there. She doesn't really care. She's insensitive. She doesn't respond. Well, he's like this. And then this is what happens. And so again, I'm in the midst of this and I'm in seminary and I'm realizing, okay, first of all, I'm a liar and I'm supposed to tell people about the truth. That's not good. And so God brings this into my life. And now I'm supposed to help people. I'm in a pastoral counseling class of helping people. And I learn about anger and how it actually works. And I realize we have no idea how to resolve it. It's impacting every area of our relationship. So I go to the professor and I ask for help. And the long story is, he says, you know, I have a brother who's a retired, he had a heart attack. He's a retired senior pastor, really knows the Bible. He's one of our best counselors. And you have very predictable problems from the kind of families you come. You have no business saying anything to anyone until you get these resolved. And so we'll give you a special student rate of $85 to $95. And you can see my brother for about 12 sessions. And well, this is not rocket science. You can resolve this. So I'm making $1,000 a month with 3 kids. Going to school full-time, working full-time. I'm going to tell you that $90 a week for 12 weeks is the best investment I ever made. And we learned how to go into training to deal with our anger and how to express it appropriately. And what I want to do now is I want to give you that tool. 2 tools. The training apparatus is I feel messages. I feel messages. When Teresa would shut down and I would talk or get very, very angry, what we learned is we couldn't communicate. And then it shut down everything in our life. And so this feels a little unfair to me, but I'm going to try and deal appropriately with my anger. Because at a time when I didn't have any money at all, I paid $90 a session to give to you right now for free, which doesn't seem fair. But what we learned, we put it on a 3x5 card, and instead of you ought, you should, you always, you never, those are angry words when couples or roommates or friends are fighting. You ought, you should are how dads talk to their daughters or how mothers talk to their sons. Those words are disallowed in a marriage relationship. You ought, you should, or you always, you never. Well, no one always or never does anything. See, those are labeling things. So what you do is you attack each other. You need a tool so that you can attack the issue. And so what I learned in my counseling was to make I feel blank when you blank. We put it on a card. It was on the refrigerator. I put it in my Bible. And so I had to learn. I feel hurt when you give more attention to the kids than me. I feel disappointed when I spend this time making supper and you're always a half hour to 40 minutes late. I feel like you don't love me and you don't care. I feel disappointed when, I feel angry when you get it? See, what it does is it takes those issues and they come from your heart and you identify how you feel instead of attacking the other person.
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1: We were learning how to do this, and I perpetually felt like my life was overwhelmed, and I would always seemed like if she made a special dinner, I would come home late. And I learned over time, we always argued about this. And part of it is the differences when you get married, like when you are dating, I was adventuresome and spontaneous and exciting. And when we got married, I became irresponsible. When I was dating her, she was consistent, godly, follow through, structured. After we got married, man, she was rigid, unbending, no flexibility. And so you start focusing on those things. And so, you know, she really wanted dinner at a certain time, and I would just blow through it, lose track of time, but I did it over and over and over and over and over. And so eventually I learned when I'm really late, come in and be angry, pick on her early, because the best good offense is better than a good defense. And so I'd find something about her and attack her early on when I walked in. You guys are smiling. Some of you guys know this tactic, right? Okay. And so then we would argue and I'd feel justified. And you know, here's what's happening, by the way, in our relationship. And so I come in and I'm ready to get mad at her because in the counseling, obviously, two or three sessions, it's not helping too much because I'm not obeying it yet. And so I walk in and, you know, everyone's already eaten an hour ago. There's two candles lit. There's the food is on the plate and she's seated and I'm kind of waiting for, okay, good, come on. And she was calm. She goes, here's your dinner. I mean, I'm waiting for the attack. And she kind of lets me get a few bites. And then she looks at me very calmly, and her eyes are watery. She said, Chip, I feel like you don't love me when I spend the better portion of a day preparing something for you to express my love, and you disregard it and just come home an hour late. This was my gift for you. I feel like you don't love me. I'd never made the connection. To me, it was a power issue. That statement began, I just thought, wait a second. I may fight with you, but I love you. If me being home on time says I don't love you, I can change that. And I mean, literally very few times ever after that message, can I encourage you to begin to use I feel messages? Can I encourage you to write it on a card? Put it on the refrigerator. And here's what I can tell you. You have anger issues. And some of you stuff, and some of you spew, and some of you, the reason you have an addiction is that's how you deal with your anger. The reason you eat is because of your anger. The reason you watch so much TV and play video games is because of your anger. The reason you stay at work is because of your anger. You have a habit, and the cue is you feel unrest and difficulty and pain. You've developed some routine, negative thing, that gives you the reward of feeling better. Oh, I feel better. I ate for a while. I watched this movie. I went on Netflix. I surfed on this. I did that. I went out and helped these other people because I didn't deal with my own stuff. Those patterns are rampant in this room. And God says, go into training. Go into training. You go into training and say, you know something? I'm going to be honest. And then what I'm going to do, when I'm angry, I'm going to identify I'm angry. And it's going to be hard, and I'm going to give an I feel message. I feel hurt when you... I feel disappointed. I feel used. I feel angry. And you begin to address those issues. I feel angry when we make a budget and you spend money that we don't have. I feel hurt when the attention is given to the kids and I realize we haven't made love in 3 weeks and it doesn't even seem to register. The other tool in anger is make direct requests. Part of our anger is always around expectation. Expectations are that we think our mates think the way we think, or our friends think the way we think, and they can read our mind. And so it's like, I'm going to be over here and I've asked you to meet me and I'm doing A, B, C, and D. Of course you're going to do at least A and B, right? And they don't. And then we're angry. And then you say, well, did you ask him to do that? No. You just expected it to happen. And so you make direct requests. So much of our anger is, I mean, even at work. You know, you're working with someone and you're doing this part of the job and they're doing that part of the job. And you just expect that, well, if I'm doing this, surely you're going to do that. But you don't ask them to do that. And then they don't do it. And then what? You're ticked off. And then you're ticked off and you don't say it to them. You stuff it down, or it comes out in a meeting 3 weeks later. You would be shocked at what happens. And again, it takes courage and grace where you start making direct requests. And so, like, back to our marriage world. You make a direct request. If you're a stay-at-home mom, you might say, honey, I'm glad and I understand you've had a hard day and there's been a lot going on. But when you walk in the door, I want you to give me the first 5 minutes of your day. And then rather than ESPN or the Wall Street Journal, I need you to play with the kids for a half hour to give me a break. Direct request. Would you do that? Because how long has that been making you angry? Or you're a man and you say to yourself, I've been on the road 4 days. We have soccer, softball, basketball, our weekends are blurred. We're this committee, we went to church, and you know what? We've not been together physically or had a romantic evening for, believe it or not, ladies, guys, count the days, 21 days, 7 days, 16 days. And you say, direct request, I'd like to set aside one evening a week where we put the kids to bed early and we have a romantic time of really talking and enjoying one another. And the guys are going, I've always loved the body language. Well, that's not very romantic or spontaneous like all the movies. Well, how's your way working for you? I mean, and you know what? Most women knowing, okay, that's the request. They mentally think, okay, that really matters to him. But here's the thing. We don't talk to each other that way. And if you don't give I feel messages, and if you don't make direct requests, you know what you do? You will stuff, you'll explode, or you have these habits. When you ought to be talking to God or talking to someone you love or doing something that's profitable, you're on Facebook. Or you're watching meaningless stuff or eating food that you don't need. And in Christian circles, we kind of create all these kind of different ways that they're, quote, not really sinful. Well, they're not sinful and they're overtly violating some scripture, but they're sinful in that you're not being honest with yourself, you're not being honest with God, you're not being honest with others, and you're not honest about being angry and yet dealing with it appropriately. Can you see what would happen in your life if you said, okay, what's the area that I'm really frustrated in? What's the area? You get real with God. You don't have to tell anybody else right now. And you would say, I've tried. I can't change. And you said, okay, what's the feeling I have? What's the thing that I can't change? And what? There's a reward. There's some reward you're getting out of what you're doing. It's usually temporary, short-term ease, long-term pain and consequences. And if you said, okay, for the next 90 days, I don't know how it'll impact it. I'm going to be honest. Little things, big things, with myself, with God. Anytime I represent myself with another person in speech or action that is not true, I'm going to go to them as long as it doesn't hurt them, and I'm going to confess it. You do that 2 or 3 times this week, I tell you, you'll be more honest than you've been in a long time. Because it's painful and ugly. And here's the deal. It's like when I had to go to marriage counseling. I still remember sitting in that room thinking, I hope no one sees me. Well, why? Because I'm proud. The reason I don't want to confess? My pride. The reason I don't want to apologize? My pride. When you go into training on these things, God gets to the very core of the core so that the life of Christ can be formed in you. Question number 3 on your notes, you'll notice here, it talks about, so what specific area in terms of anger against others, yourself, has been an issue in your life? Application, write on a card and start using I feel messages. Are you willing to go into training? I mean, here's the deal. We've been talking about transformation. The series is going to come. The series is going to go. And you can either begin to do some of these baby steps of training. You do this 90 days with me, I will tell you, things will happen in you that you never dreamed. Trying hard, no matter how sincere, certainly won't break the power of certain ingrained, habitual, besetting sins. You have to go into training. You have to go into training. It's like the person I knew, 42 years old, had never run in their life, had a friend and said, you know, I want to run a marathon. She couldn't walk 3 miles. She changed when she went to bed. She changed her diet. She walked 3 or 4 miles. 3 months later, she jogged 10. 6 months later, 26.2 without stopping. Everything she needed was already in her. She went into training so that God could do in and through her what he'd already deposited physically. I want you to know everything you need to become the Christ-like mother, father, student, brother, sister, worker is already in you because the Spirit is in you. And he'll use his word and his people as you go into training. And 90 days from now, you will see a significant difference. My question is, are you willing to be honest and ruthless enough to spot what's the one area I want to do and go into training?
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1: As we close today's program, I want to stop for a moment because this is one that's like taking a needle into a raw nerve when you start to tell people, be angry, but don't sin. If you are struggling with anger, or if you know someone who's struggling with anger, what I talked about, the I feel message, is a powerful tool. But there's a whole process you need to go through, because this is one that when you start talking about anger, it is the tip of the iceberg. What's underneath of it? What God wants to do in your heart and in your life, when you begin to discover, you know, I'm bitter, I'm angry, I'm resentful. Well, what I discovered when I was teaching through the Bible, James chapter 1 and this passage on Ephesians, I realized what a big issue this was. I eventually taught an entire series called Overcoming Emotions That Destroy. But if anger is an issue that you're thinking to yourself, you know, I have the shame that goes with that. I've got the guilt that goes with that. Or my husband blows up, or I don't know how to respond to my boss. This is a resource that people have told me over and over and over again. Literally, some have said, that saved my life. I mean, that turned my life around. If we could be of help, let us know. We would love to get that into your hands to help you be angry, but not sin.
0: 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I'm Dave Drewy, and we'll see you next time with more from Chip Ingram here on the weekend edition of Living on the Edge. 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
2: You are listening to Faith Radio on this beautiful day, and it's a beautiful day because every day is a gift from our Lord and Savior, Jesus Christ. I'm Wyatt, spending some time with you. Thank you for tuning in. I want to encourage you by going to the book of Timothy, 1 Timothy chapter 4, verses 7 and 8. Here's what it says. Have nothing to do with irreverent, silly myths. Rather, train yourself for godliness. For while bodily training is of some value, godliness is of value in every way, as it holds promise for the present life and also for the life to come. I like to exercise. I've been running a lot lately. In fact, I ran a half marathon recently. It's incredible for your body. It's an amazing feeling, but there's so much more joy and benefit that comes from reading scripture, getting into God's word. We can train our body, sure, but are we training ourselves spiritually every single day as well? That is what will not only last in this lifetime, but in the lifetime to come also. Connecting faith to life, this is Faith Radio.
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7: This is Carter Conlon. For 38 years, the man at the pool of Bethesda believed that his miracle was somewhere out in front of him. If he could just get to the water first, if he could just move a little bit faster next time, if somebody would finally help him, then Jesus came. He no longer had to crawl to the water. The water had actually come to him. Many people spend their lives waiting for something outside of themselves to change before they believe that God can work in their lives. But when Jesus comes, everything changes. The Word of God comes near. Hope comes near. Strength comes near. The answer is no longer somewhere in the distance. The Savior today is standing right in front of you. Stop looking in the wrong places and begin to realize that the Christ before you is able to provide everything that you need. Come to Him right now. Right now. Come to Him today. He wants to bring healing into your life. It's time to pray.
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10: Welcome to Turning Point Weekend Edition. Immorality is so commonplace, it's permeated our culture, our entertainment, and even our churches. Today, Dr. David Jeremiah offers wisdom on avoiding sexual temptation. 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
11: Purity is one of the subjects we talk very little about, especially in the church. And yet it is the most important principle for living a life of integrity. We see this principle broken so many times these days in the political world and even in the church world. The Bible gives us some powerful lessons about this subject, and the book of Proverbs is filled with them. 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
12: We live in a day when immorality seems to be the popular discussion in almost every venue, where it seems as if there's no place where it is not accepted. Christians argue for their immorality. Politicians openly and flagrantly express their immorality. Talk show hosts make it the brunt of their jokes. It filters down. It has an impact. It touches all of us whether we know it's happening or not. And yet the Word of God is very clear, and the book of Proverbs especially deals with the issues that affect us in this society in which we live. There are several extended passages in the book of Proverbs in the early part of the book where we see a father trying to warn his son about the problems that await him if he is not careful, problems of immorality. At this place in the book of Proverbs, it becomes quite apparent that the source of the instruction is the Ten Commandments. The message in Proverbs is an exposition of the seventh commandment found in Exodus 20 and verse 14. You shall not commit adultery. It affects not only immorality within a marital relationship, but immorality before any relationship. Solomon, who is the human author of most of the Proverbs, is remembering what happened to his father David. And he's knowing the tendency of his own feeble heart. And he's watching the addiction of his own sons. And he does all he can do to shout out the warnings concerning the dangers of playing with the fire of immorality. The first words come in the second chapter, beginning in verse 16. And I want you to note that Solomon said all these things, and I'm going to read them to you. Somebody's going to say, you shouldn't talk about this in church. Well, if we shouldn't talk about it in church, it shouldn't be in the Bible then, right? I want to make sure you see this is in the Bible. That's why I want you to look down at your Bibles and read what I'm going to read, beginning in the second chapter in the 16th verse. To deliver you from the immoral woman, from the seductress who flatters with her words, who forsakes the companion of her youth and forgets the covenant of her God, for her house leads down to death and her paths to the dead. None who go to her return, nor do they regain the paths of life. Now, I need to tell you that in these passages, it appears somewhat one-sided, as you can see. It sounds as if we're picking on the women and not being faithful to the men. But please understand that this passage is a passage that describes a father's counsel to his son. So therefore, he's going to warn his son about what he considers to be the dangers out there awaiting him. If Solomon had chosen to sit down and talk with his daughter, he could have said exactly the same things to her about those men who would lure her into temptation. It seems to me today that within our culture, the ground is kind of level there. It's not one more than the other. It seems to be both and. So we will take this in a rather generic way. And every time you think that I'm talking about women in an kind way. Just remember, I'm just using the words of the scripture as they were presented from the format of a father talking to his son. Now, having read all of these instructions in chapters 2 through 6, the Proverbs of immorality, I want to tell you a story. I want to tell you the parable of immorality. If you have never read this, you will wonder if somebody who is a screenwriter hasn't gotten a hold of the book of Proverbs and changed it around. For once again now in your Bibles, turn to Proverbs 7 and verse 6. Solomon tells this story about immorality. Listen. For at the window of my house, I looked through my lattice and I saw among the simple, I perceived among the youths, a young man devoid of understanding, passing along the street near her corner. And he took the path to her house, and in the twilight, in the evening, in the black and dark night, and there a woman met him with the attire of a harlot and a crafty heart. She was loud and rebellious, and her feet would not stay at home. At times she was outside, at times in the open square, lurking at every corner, so she caught him and kissed him. With an impudent face, she said to him, I have peace offerings with me. Today I have paid my vows. So I came out to meet you diligently to seek your face, and I have found you. I have spread my bed with tapestry, colored coverings of Egyptian linen. I have perfumed my bed with myrrh, aloes, and cinnamon. Come, let us take our fill of love until morning. Let us delight ourselves with love, for my husband is not at home. He has gone on a long journey and has taken a bag of money with him and will come home on the appointed day. And with her enticing speech, she caused him to yield. With her flattering lips, she seduced him. Immediately he went after her as an ox goes to the slaughter or as a fool to the correction of the stocks. Till an arrow struck his liver, as a bird hastens to the snare, he did not know it would cost his life. The parable of immorality. And it's very quiet in here because we all know people who have gone through that exact experience. Some may have walked through that in their own lives. The Bible speaks very pointedly and very powerfully to the problem of impurity. Here in these passages of Scripture, one of the most important things for us to notice is the price of immorality. We've seen the parables and the Proverbs. Let's notice the price. The price of immorality is first of all presented to us in a number of pictures. I'm sure all of you know what a metaphor is. It takes something that is spoken and uses a picture to build the concept of that in your mind. And beginning in chapter 2, in verse 18, we have some of these metaphors. For her house leads down to death, and her paths to the dead. Notice chapter 5 and verse 4. But in the end, she is bitter as wormwood, sharp as a two-edged sword. Her feet go down to death, and her steps lay hold of hell. Look at chapter 7 and verse 22. Immediately he went after her as an ox goes to the slaughter, or as a fool to the correction of the stocks, till an arrow struck his liver as a bird hastens to the snare. He did not know it would cost his life. Now, when you put all those together in those pictures, one right after the other, my friend, there is another side to immorality that nobody talks about. There is the pain and the anguish and the hurt and the brokenness and the separation and the awful disappointment. And I know I speak to some wounded hearts, and I do not mean to open the wound and make it more difficult for, but I must speak the truth. Wherever I travel, I see the awful pain of this kind of activity. When I see children being hustled off between mother and father, taken on an airplane so that they're crying when they leave one parent, and then they go to another parent and they stay with them for a while, and they're back and forth because of the broken vows of marriage. My friends, it is an epidemic, and it touches the church almost with the same incidence that it touches the world. And maybe it's time that we go back to read what God says. Maybe if we hear something more about the penalty of immorality from the Word of God, which speaks the truth, we will be cautious not to allow ourselves to be caught in the trap of sin. For Satan goes about as a roaring lion, seeking whom may devour, trying to destroy us and ruin our effectiveness for God. He's having a heyday today in the church, among leadership, and in the parishioners of congregations. The price of immorality. Notice, first of all, the pictures. But let me break it down in another way. Let's talk for a moment about the price tags. We all know that when we sin, there is a spiritual price tag. When we do that which God tells us not to do, we pay the penalty. There is always some scar tissue from sin. Yes, God forgives, but God does not take away the consequences. But I don't want to talk about the spiritual price. I want to get down to the practical issues that affect this in our churches and in our homes, because Solomon looks at us as almost as if he's taking an x-ray picture of this particular time in history. And he tells us what happens when we do not follow God's clear direction about moral purity. First of all, we suffer personally. Proverbs 5:9 says, "Lest you give your honor to others and your years to the cruel one." One commentator I read said the word cruel one means blackmailer. Lest you give your honor to others and allow yourself to be blackmailed. You pay a price emotionally. Proverbs 5:11-14 says that this kind of activity fills your life with remorse and regret. And you mourn at last when your flesh and your body are consumed, and you say, "How I have hated instruction, and my heart despised correction. I have not obeyed the voice of my teachers, nor inclined my ear to those who instructed me. I was on the verge of total ruin in the midst of the assembly of the congregation." Notice, hated instruction, despised correction, obeyed not the voice of his teachers, inclined not his ear to those who instructed him. Here's a person who looks back on his life and realized that he had been forewarned and he had ignored the warning and had walked headlong into the whole situation in spite of that. I cannot tell you how many times people have come to talk to me over the years of my ministry about relationships that they knew were wrong, that they knew were in violation of the Word of God. And as we have talked, I have explained to them what God's Word said. And they have said, "We're going to do this anyway and ask God to forgive us." That's tempting God with presumptuous sin. That's saying, "I can do whatever I want, and then I can just pray a prayer and God will make it all better." My friend, that is so presumptuous, and it helps you to understand how little you know both about the grace of God and the judgment of God. And then here's one that everyone who's been through a situation in life can certainly talk about, and that is how this deals with you financially. I know guys who work every day, and about 80% of their work goes toward alimony and settlement accounts and attorney's fees because they couldn't stay at home and do what God tells them to do. So they work every day and they're reduced to a crust of bread. It touches you professionally. It says here, verses 18 and 19, "For her house leads down to death and her paths to the dead." Now watch this. "None who go to her return, nor do they regain the paths of life." A very interesting concept. Yes, God can forgive it, and yes, he will, and I want to make sure before we're finished, anyone caught up in the trap like we're talking about knows that God will forgive you and he'll wash it clean. He'll give you a clean heart, but there is a price to pay. There are consequences. There's scar tissue that develops over the issues that happen. And it's usually true that when someone falls, this is especially true when it's someone in spiritual leadership, they may be forgiven and they may be restored, but they're never restored to the same level of influence that they had before it all happened. They can't recover the lost momentum in their life and regain the paths that once they walked. Then it touches you socially. Notice, Verses 29 through 35 of the sixth chapter say, "So is he who goes to his neighbor's wife. Whoever touches her shall not be innocent. People do not despise a thief if he steals to satisfy himself when he's starving. Yet when he is found, he must restore sevenfold. He may have to give up all the substance of his house. Whoever commits adultery with a woman lacks understanding." That means he's ignorant. "He who does so destroys his own soul. Wounds and dishonor he will get, and his reproach will not be wiped away. For jealousy is a husband's fury. Therefore he will not spare in the day of vengeance. He will accept no recompense, nor will he be appeased, though you give him many gifts." Every time I turn around, somebody's saying, "Well, if it's just me, and it's just her, and it's all right with me, and it's all right with her, how does that affect anybody else?" How many of you know that for every me and every her, there's four or five other people involved at each end? There's no such thing as just me and her. We all as men ought to pray, "Almighty God, preserve me from ever having to go in and sit down with my children and explain to them why their mother and I are not going to be together anymore, or why I have violated the covenant of marriage." There's always people hurt. It hurts you professionally, it hurts you socially, and there's a terrible, terrible penalty to be paid. You say, "Pastor Jeremiah, this is not a happy message." I know. But it is a message that comes out of the Word of God. And, you know, there are all these passages in the book of Proverbs strung together about wisdom. And if one person hears this warning and walks away from an affair that's about to happen, or gets out of an involvement that they've started to get into because they realize that God has sent them this love letter to warn them against the penalty, it will be worth all of the tension I feel in this room right now. Well, that's the problem. Let's talk about how we keep this from happening, all right? I want to get away from the problem. Let's go to the solution. Once again, the book of Proverbs gives us some encouragement. How do I keep this kind of thing from happening in my life? And I speak as a person who is taking this counsel along with you, because I'm no better than anyone else. I stand on this platform so you can see me, but not because I'm above you. I'm just one of you. I'm a fellow struggler, a fellow human being with all of the same potential to do something terrible if I don't walk with God. But listen to the Proverbs. First of all, respond to the counsel of God's Word. Here in this passage that we have read, and in all these passages, there is this plea on the part of the father to the son. Notice chapter 5, verses 1 and 2. "My son, pay attention to my wisdom. Lend your ear to my understanding, that you may preserve discretion and your lips may keep knowledge." The Word of God will help you. You need to have the Word of God flowing through your life, memorizing Scripture, hearing God's Word, reading books, reading the Word of God over and over again. Let the Word of God renew your mind and fill your heart with God's truth. Psalm 119, verse 11 says, "Your word have I hidden in my heart." Why? "That I might not sin against you." And Psalm 119, verse 9 says, "How can a young man cleanse his way?" Listen, "By taking heed according to your word." That's it. Let the Word of God be your constant companion. Can't get enough of the Word of God on Sunday for this to happen, I promise you. Can't get it by listening to Turning Point Radio or watching Turning Point Television. You got to get in the book yourself. Let the Word of God come through your spirit. Secondly, reject an arrogant attitude. Notice verse 26 of chapter 7. It says, "For she has cast down many wounded." Now watch this. "And all who were slain by her were strong men." How many of you know that there's no such person who is totally impervious to this kind of an attack or this kind of an involvement? The first thing we need to do, men, is exercise this knowledge, and women too, that any one of us, no matter what our background, no matter what our circumstance, is capable of doing something to hurt God and hurt the ones that love us, and hurt our testimony, and hurt our families. We're capable of it. The Bible says that we're not ever to allow pride to get into our lives, because pride goes before destruction and a haughty spirit before a fall. 1 Corinthians 10:12 says, "Therefore, let him who thinks he stands take heed lest he fall." Listen to me. Don't be arrogant. Don't think it can't happen to you. I don't care how pristine you may be in your thought process. Remember, let him that thinketh he stand take heed lest he fall. Reject an arrogant spirit. And then thirdly, recognize the danger of conversation. This is happening more and more. Every time we talk to somebody, well, we could just talk. Usually it's not even a sexual thing that begins. It's just, well, she listened to me. She cared about what was going on. I could talk. A reminder to all marital couples, we need to talk more. What's going on right now is we got chat rooms on the internet. We got all kinds of infidelity going on because people are talking to one another on the internet. Now, I'm not saying that every internet relationship is bad, but it's bad if you already have a relationship. Somebody said, well, I'm not sure I'm married to the right woman. My friend, if you're married, you're married to the right woman. Amen. Chat rooms, just the very thought of it. People getting together in the quietness of their study or at work or wherever, developing relationships through conversation. Did you notice when we were going through these passages how much was said about words? In case you didn't, let me just run them by you real quickly. Proverbs 2:16, to deliver you from the immoral woman, from the seductress who flatters with their words. 5:3, for the lips of an immoral woman drip honey and her mouth is smoother than oil. Proverbs 6:24, to keep you from the evil woman, from the flattering tongue of a seductress. Proverbs 7:21, with her enticing speech, she caused him to yield. With her flattering lips, she seduced him. Just be careful about conversations. There is a line in a conversation between a man and a woman who are not married to each other and are married to somebody else. There's a line in conversation over which you should not cross. When you start discussing personal, intimate things with people who are not your own spouse, you have entered into the danger zone, and it's just a matter of time before all of the things that we've talked about already become personally known to you. Watch out for your conversations. I never saw that before, but it's so true. Then run away from temptation. I've said this so often in various sermons that come close to this subject that I'm almost embarrassed to say it again. But notice what it says in Proverbs 5:8. Remove your way far from her and do not go near the door of her house. Get out of there, man. Get out of there. I often said the best equipment for

0: happening and you're getting kind of drawn into a relationship, ask for a transfer. If you have the power, ask for their transfer. But don't allow yourself to stay in an environment where you are constantly exposed to the same temptation which you are currently not doing well with. Realize the fulfillment of your marriage relationship. It's not only what you do out there, it's what you do at home as well. Now, turn with me. You're not going to believe this is in the Bible, but it is. Let me read, beginning in the 5th chapter, beginning at the 15th verse. Are you ready? Drink water from your own cistern, running water from your own well. Should your fountains be dispersed abroad, streams of water in the streets, let them be only your own and not for strangers with you. Let your fountain be blessed and rejoice with the wife of your youth as a loving deer and a graceful doe. Let her breast satisfy you at all times and always be enraptured with her love. For why should you, my son, be enraptured by an immoral woman and be embraced in the arms of a seductress? You say, that's almost erotic language to be reading in church. It's in the Bible. And what it says is, there isn't anything wrong with sexuality. There's not anything wrong with it. God created it. It's to be enjoyed within the boundary of marriage between one man and one woman who covenanted themselves together for life. And the Bible says in the book of Hebrews that God honors this, that marriage is an honorable thing among all, and the bed undefiled, but fornicators and adulterers God will judge. God teaches us that the best defense is a good offense, right? And when you allow God to work in your own marriage relationship so that it's strong, makes it even more difficult for the tempter to come and lure you away and do something that will destroy your life. Finally, resolve to guard your heart. Proverbs 6:25 says, do not lust after her beauty in your heart, nor let her allure you with her eyelids. The Word of God is such a loving letter. It may sound as if it's harsh when we speak of it in terms like this, but God loves us so much, He wants the best for us. And the best for us does not lie in illicit relationships and in moral conduct. My friend, the best is in a relationship according to God's Word. I have a friend by the name of Richard Furman, who is a doctor in Boone, North Carolina. He is a thoracic surgeon and a wonderful Christian. And we were talking about losing our parents. He told me about his dad, who died when he was 73. And he said, David, one thing I will never forget is that after my dad died, we as children gathered around and were talking to my mom about my dad and their relationship and their marriage. And we got to talking about their wedding. And mom said that when they got married, they didn't have any money for a honeymoon. So they spent their honeymoon in her parents' home, up in the second story of their home. And one of the kids said, Mom, how long did the honeymoon last? She said, it ended yesterday. That's what I want. Isn't that what you want? Isn't that where the joy of life is? Isn't that where godliness is reflected in homes? It ended yesterday. May it be so for us. And let me say this to you. Wherever you are in this process, maybe you have blown it. Maybe there's some scars on your heart. I want to tell you that God will forgive you. And He wants you now to take what's left of your life and make the best of it for His honor and glory. You can't go back and undo what's done, but you can go forward. You can go forward with the principles of God's Word and live your life according to His principles of purity. May God grant that you will do it. And in the process, may you find a way to cultivate a higher love, a love for the Lord Jesus, that will be so great that you would never want to do anything to hurt Him because He's done so much for you.
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8: Hate the sin, love the sinner. Give me a big thumbs up if you've heard that before. Yeah, almost all of you have, right? You hear it in church, you hear it among Christian people, you even hear it out in the community. And have you seen the musical Hamilton before? Smash Broadway hit. What shows up right in the middle of Hamilton? This is how you know it's mainstream. Hate the sin, but love the sinner. You know, it struck me the other day, I think the reason why that's such a common phrase that you hear these days is because all of us sooner or later can find a person that we really, really love who's doing something that we really, really hate. Has this happened to you yet in life? You see someone that you care about, you're deeply concerned about, you just can't dismiss them or kick them to the curb. You love them deeply, and yet the choices they're making, the path that they're on, the things that you're doing, you just know are not good for them. It's not good for their present or their future. When you love someone, but you can't even close to like what they're doing, well, you understand the emotional tension of hating the sin, but loving the sinner. You know, maybe you have a brother or a sister or a son or a daughter or a grandchild who's just in that like super rebellious phase. And you love them. You do anything for them, but you just hate how everything is a fight. Yep. They're running with the wrong crowd. They're just getting drunk and high on the weekends. They're throwing away their chance at a good education and their future. And you can't just dismiss them. You can't possibly not care. But you also desperately so wish they would change the path that they're on. Or maybe you have a buddy who's really great at his job, but he's not really great at being a husband. And his boss raves about him, but his wife's really frustrated with him. And he's investing the best of his time and the best of his energy, not just to make ends meet and provide daily bread, but because that's what fills him up on the inside. And instead, the only person he's married to, the only children who will call him their father, are suffering at home, and you hate it. The priorities are backwards and people are getting hurt. You love him, but you hate his choices. Or maybe you have that friend that likes to have a good time way too often, and the partying has turned into a problem, and there's the hangover and the need and the bridges that are being burned, the opportunities that are being lost. And you're not a teetotaler who says you can never have a drink, but there's a time when the line is a line and drinking becomes a problem, and you hate it. You hate what addiction does to people. Or maybe there's someone in your family who's just, they grew up in church. They know what the Bible says about right and wrong. Yet when it comes to religion or sexuality or relationships, it's just like they've pushed that to the side, and they say that they're happy and they're living their truth. But you know enough about what God says that they, just like you and I, will stand before a God who defines what is good and right, and we'll be judged for the way that we live. And you're scared for their future, scared for the judgment day that's coming. Or maybe you care about people like I do. We're not doing anything that's like super destructive. It's just that they've lost sight of God. Right? Whether it's work, whether it's a cabin, whether it's recreation, whether it's an education, they're so focused on that. It excites them. But just bit by bit, you see them drifting from church and the Bible and prayer and Jesus. And you know where that path leads. It might lead to a little bit more money and a little bit more success, but it leaves you in the end without the God that you truly need. Or maybe you have family members or friends who've just gotten sucked into the dark and angry side of our modern age. They're passionate about politics, which is a great thing because politics matter. But they've gotten just sucked into that part that makes them angrier and angrier and more fearful and fearful. And you wouldn't mind talking about the subject, but for them, it's like a button you push where you can't have a dialogue and you can't exchange ideas. They just get so angry, so fast, so defensive, so accusatory, and you just hate what it's done to them. They used to be a little more calm and even tempered and objective, but now they're not. They're just sucked into the latest talking points of their favorite news show. So it can happen with sex or substances or work or recreation. All of us, if it hasn't happened to you yet, it will, that you're going to love someone so deeply who's going to be doing something that you deeply dislike. And so no wonder the phrase is so common. Well, what should we do in those moments? Well, they say you should hate the sin, but love the sinner. I just want to pause for a second and ask, have you ever thought deeply about those words? Hate? I mean, I know some Christian homes where mom would not let her Christian kids use the word hate under her roof. That's not a Christian word, right? God is a God of love. He tells us to love him with our whole heart, love our neighbor as ourselves. So should that feeling, that visceral hate, come out of a Christian heart, or is that the wrong word for Christians to use? And let's be honest. I mean, will someone really feel the love if you hate the way they live? Every time I see you, I'm judging your lifestyle. Well, thanks. That makes me feel close to you. Should Christians be that judgmental towards the way that other people live? And should we really hate the sinner? Like they're the one and only problem in the room. When all of us got sin and all of us got struggles and we all have plenty to work on ourselves, should we really be worrying about correcting and judging and changing and calling other people to repentance? It's a good question. Is that a good biblical, is this a good guide for Christians to live by? Hate the sin, but love the sinner. Well, those are the kind of questions I want to explore with you today. I want to grab a Bible and see what God says about that. Should his followers hate the way that people live? Should we be judgmental at times? Shouldn't we just love people like Jesus loved? And how do we do it? If that's really what God wants, how can you dislike something in the heart and yet deeply love people at the same time? Now, I want to warn you today, this is an emotional topic. It can be intense, thinking about love and hatred. This isn't going to be a clappy, giggly sermon. You're allowed to laugh if you want, but you probably won't. But I think you, like me, need to know what God wants us to do in those moments where someone we love is doing something we hate. So let's start with some definitions. Grab a pen, and I'd love for you just to define a few words. So let's start with the word hate itself. Hate, as you could probably guess, means to strongly dislike or even detest something. Oh, it's a It's a visceral and emotional word. That's not hate. Whatever. That's not hate. Hey, you do you. It's your life. That's not hate. Now, when something inside of you kind of cringes, twitches, is bothered, when you loathe someone else's behavior, when that comes out of you, that's what hate actually is. Which probably begs the big question, does God want you to feel that way? If the strong negative emotion in your heart when you look at other people? Well, the Bible has an answer to that question, and the answer is yes. Surprising verse. Revelation 2. This is Jesus speaking to some first century Christians. Here's what Jesus says. But you have this in your favor. You, say this word with me, hate the practices of the Nicolaitans, which I also, say this word with me, hate. Right.
6: 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We'll be back in a moment with more of today's message.
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8: Now, scholars debate what the practices of the Nicolaitans were. It seems like there was this guy named Nicholas. Some people think he was promoting a version of Christianity where you could do whatever you wanted sexually. It was very attractive. But when Jesus looked at that, whether that was the situation or not, he says, I actually hate that. And how surprising is this? You Christians, Jesus says, have this in your favor. I'm for this. I like the way you feel about this. You hate it too. When a Christian who is close to Christ sees the things that Christ hates, they should also hate. Christians, according to Jesus, should be known by the way they love each other. But according to this passage, there is also a plate for a deep dislike, a detesting, and a loathing of the way that some people act. Now, if that surprises you, it shouldn't. Let's imagine for a second you and I were having a conversation and another person stepped into the room and just started like viciously and verbally abusing you. If I could watch that person sinning against you and you looked at me with wide, scared eyes and I said, meh, would you think of me as a good person? If I was the boss and something toxic or abusive was happening under my watch and I said, well, whatever, would you consider me a good leader? No, I think you would want me to be mad about the sins that hurt people. I think you would want me to be emotional about it. You wouldn't think more of me if I was detached emotionally from bad behavior. I think you would want me to be as angry as you are hurt. In fact, I would think the more emotional you get about an injustice, the closer you sometimes are to the heart of God who hates injustice. Jesus didn't critique these Christians. He said, you have this in your favor. You hate what I also hate. So is that an accurate statement? Hate the sin? The Bible's answer is absolutely. Which moves us to that second phrase, love the sinner. Now, I want you to write down a definition of the word love too, because our culture is so confused about what this means. You know, at the same time that we live in a cancel culture where we have to find everyone who is discriminatory or abusive, which is good, at the same time, we're like calling stuff out. Our culture also tells us that if you're really loving and if you're really like Jesus, well, then you should support people and you shouldn't judge people and you should be for people and you should encourage and be there for people, right? You should honor their truth. You should support them, whatever decisions they make. But I just got to ask you today, is that true? Is loving another human being mean applauding for however they choose to live? Imagine a mom with a little three-year-old. Loves her kid. Gave birth to him. Raised him. Changed his diapers. Got up at 2:17 a.m. when he was crying to feed him. Has sacrificed countless hours and years of her life. She didn't have wrinkles before the kid or gray hairs, but now she does. She adores him. So if she loves him, will she just do whatever is in that three-year-old's heart? I had a kid in the first service who started nodding his head. I'm like, no. What's that, buddy? You want moose tracks for breakfast? Well, hey, you do you. I'm here to serve. No. No, we would say that's not love. That's enabling. That's bad parenting. If a mother truly loves her son, she might let him follow what's in his heart, or she might stand up and say, no. That's not how we behave. That's not how we talk to our father. That's not how we treat our sister. See, I think you instinctively know the real definition of love, the Bible's definition of love, which is this. Love, according to the Bible, is whatever is best. Whatever is best for a person, that's love. Judging someone for the way they live might be best. Calling them out, correcting them, an intervention, a parent saying stop or no, or you're going to sit on a timeout, that's love. And sometimes encouraging someone, lifting them up, being there, supporting them, forgiving them. Whatever is best is the real definition of love, because this is what we learn from God. Hebrews chapter 12, verse 6, God is our heavenly Father. And it says in that verse, the Lord disciplines the one he loves. Our heavenly Father does what's best. He builds us up and he calls us out, because that's what love does. And so when the phrase says hate the sin, you know, I'm just deeply disliking what you're doing, but I'm still choosing to do what's best for you. Even if I don't like the way you're living, that's this beautiful, narrow, biblical road that God wants all of us to walk. Now, if we had 100 extra hours in the service, I would try to talk through all the individual questions you have about that. Like, oh, my son is doing this, or my best friend is doing that, or my sister is living like that. Well, what's best? It's a big question, right? Like, what do I say? How often do I say it? I'm concerned about how much she's drinking. Do I bring it up every time she has a drink? Do I call her out every night? Like, these are really difficult questions that take a lot of wisdom. So I'd encourage you this. Find another person who's passionate about this definition of love. Like, I'm not gonna cut this person out of my life, but I also gotta do something, say something, and just dialogue about this question. What's best? Do we give them money to help them out? Do we pay their bail? What's best? Do we give him a ride because he lost his license after his third DUI? Or do we make him walk so he realizes that alcohol is destroying his life? What's best? He moved in with his boyfriend. What do we say as parents? What's best? You know, my grandson has been on a soccer field more times this year than he's been in a church service. What's best? It's a hard questions. But God says that if we ask him for wisdom, he will give it. So let this be your North Star as you think about the people that you love and care about. To love the sinner means to do what's best. So ask God to guide you on the path of what is best. But if I'm being honest, I got to warn you, this might be the narrowest road you ever walk on. To have a strong emotion in your heart where you just can't be okay with someone's behavior and yet be selfless and sacrificial enough to serve them is like a tightrope that very few of us walk well. You know, it's this delicate, step-by-step, wise path, and there are gaping chasms on either side where far too many Christians have fallen off. So maybe I can't define exactly what's best for your situation, but I want to warn you today about two big dangers or ditches that lots of Christians fall into. Yeah, write these down. Here's the first one. I want to warn you that when you see someone living a lifestyle that God does not approve of, that you don't say that it's bad. Instead of loathing their choices, you kind of get used to it. No one's perfect. You know, it could be complicated and emotional if you have a tough conversation with someone you love. And so you just start to, get numb or calloused or used to the thing that God is very emotional about, right? And so God isn't someone's priority. They say they're a Christian, but man, the way they're living, Jesus barely shows up. Well, lots of people do that. She's going to a Christian high school, but her texts are filled with, oh my God, and Jesus, like, Like that name isn't sacred and holy. You get used to it. Well, you didn't make it to church once or twice or eight times in a row. Hey, we're busy. Well, you trash talk the authorities, your mom, your dad, the president, the government. Hey, welcome to America. You're hurting your body. You moved in together and you're sexually intimate before the wedding day. Well, hey, that's the majority of people. You're not giving generously to the poor while you live in this big, beautiful suburban house. You know, so you vent and you gossip when the wine is poured and you're on the table with the girls. You just get used to these things. I get used to these things. And sometimes when you're used to these things, when you see them, well, that strong emotion, that deep dislike and detesting, it starts to dissipate in your heart. And you end up saying, well, it's not that bad. But I got to tell you, to believe that in your heart is so disrespectful to Jesus. I mean, can you imagine if you could like teleport back to the Friday when Jesus was tortured and put on a cross and tell him that sin isn't that bad? His eyes swollen shut, he's bleeding out of his nose, they've stripped him shamefully, they've squeezed the crown of thorns into his head, and you're watching as that first hammer comes up, boom, and puts metal through human flesh. Jesus winces and cries out in pain, but he looks at you with his one open eye and he says, I'm doing this for sin. I'm paying for all the times when my father was not your priority. I'm suffering for all those times God's name was just something small and something you used in vain. I'm paying for those people who thought that sex was their thing to define. And you look at Jesus and you say, well, it's not that bad. Can you imagine telling Jesus that he's wrong about the seriousness of sin? Can you fathom looking a holy God in the eye and telling him that he's the one who needs to change his mind about how bad it is?
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8: Did God create the world in six actual days? Or are the 6 days mentioned in the first pages of the Bible just symbolic? Woo! Are you ready? Are you ready for some controversial theology? Have you heard this debate before? Even if you're brand new to reading the Bible, on the very first page, God shows up and he creates the heavens and the earth. And it says on day one, he created this. And then on day two, he created this. Three, four, five. On six, the crown of his creation, he creates Adam and he creates Eve. And then he rests on the seventh day. And there it is. Just kind of blunt and black and white on page one of the Bible. But then as we start to study geology and astronomy and all the other sciences, we end up with theories that are very distinct from that. So many Christians, I'm not sure if you've wrestled with this. I've had to wrestle with this. How do we interpret that? Are these six actual days where God made everything that we see in the heavens and on the earth, or is there some sort of symbolism here? Now, before I give you my understanding of the Bible, I just want to say this has been a really debated thing, even within people who follow Jesus and love the Bible. This isn't the only possible interpretation that you'll hear, but I want to share how I see the scriptures and why I see the scriptures in the way that I do. Here goes. I do think the days mentioned in Genesis 1 are literal 24-hour days. Now, I know that sometimes we use the phrase day in more general symbolic ways. Like back in my day, I'm not referring to a 24-hour period. I'm referring to a bigger stretch of time. So we can use the phrase that way, but I think in this context, it refers to a 24-hour period, and here's why. Because again and again and again on the first page of the Bible, it says, and there was evening and there was morning the first day. A few verses later, there was evening and there was morning the second day. There was evening and there was morning the third day. An evening and a morning kind of adds up to a regular day, not a symbolic stretch of time. So God seems to be on repeat saying to us that it was an evening and a morning, what we understand as a day, as an actual day. I think that's argument number one to support this literal six-day creation. Argument number two. Many years later, when God was leading the children of Israel out of slavery under the leadership of Moses, he gave them the Ten Commandments. You can read about this in the middle of the book of Exodus. And when God gets to the commandment about the Sabbath day, which was Saturday, he wanted his people to not work, but to rest because they weren't slaves anymore. Part of his rationale was this: for 6 days you shall work
9: And on the seventh day, you should rest. Here's the reason why. For in 6 days, God created the world, but on the seventh day, he rested. So God was telling people, literally, I want you to work for those six first days of the week. But on the seventh day, he didn't say, I want you to work for one general expanse of time, and then a second, a third, a fourth, a fifth, and a sixth, and then like rest for some whatever stretch of time that's like the Sabbath. No, day meant day. He fitted into the normal context of the week as we understand today. And then he connected that to the very first page of the Bible. So my understanding is that if we let scripture interpret scripture, we end up with a really kind of simple, basic, right here on the page, evening, morning, backed up by the Ten Commandments rhythm, that day actually means day. You might push back and say, well, Pastor Mike, how do you explain this and how do you explain that? Ooh, and that's a conversation for another day. That's a much deeper discussion that I couldn't tackle in just a couple minutes. But if you ask me, what do you think is the most faithful biblical interpretation of day? I would say basically a day, an evening and a morning, seven of them in a standard week. Our powerful, amazing, wise, and capable God created the world, me and you, in that span. And we're so grateful that he did. May he give us humility as we debate and discuss questions like this. And most importantly, may he give us a focus, not on just theories and interpretations, but on the sovereign, powerful, amazing God who created this world and gave us life.
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12: A man doesn't make excuses. A man takes responsibility. I saw you again and again pull that out of them in the times that there was a crisis in their life or a problem or we had to correct them in some area.
13: In the moment that you're coming to the knowledge that you did it wrong, it doesn't matter why you did it wrong. Those questions can come later and explanations can come later. And I don't think there's anything wrong with that. But if it's an excuse to say, it's okay that I acted this way because of this, no. We're not going to live there. That's not what we're going to do. We honestly did not want our kids to be able to lean on an excuse. No, we're going to be accountable and we're going to hold each other accountable and we're going to be responsible for the decisions that we make. You are a reason I
11: smile. Yeah. Normalizing struggle, maximizing hope.
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0: When a blind beggar encountered Jesus, his vision was miraculously restored. But that's not all that happened. Today on Truth for Life Weekend, Alistair Begg points out how this once hopeless and helpless man's life was completely transformed. We'll learn from his example what a genuine response of faith looks like.
1: We're going to read from the Bible again from John's Gospel and from chapter 6 tonight, verse 25. When they found him on the other side of the lake, they asked him, "Rabbi, when did you get here?" And Jesus answered, "I tell you the truth, you're looking for me, not because you saw miraculous signs, but because you ate the loaves and had your fill. Do not work for food that spoils, but for food that endures to eternal life, which the Son of Man will give you. On him, God the Father has placed his seal of approval." Then they asked him, "What must we do to do the works God requires?" Jesus answered, "The work of God is this, to believe in the one he has sent." So they asked him, "What miraculous sign then will you give that we may see it and believe you? What will you do? Our fathers ate the manna in the desert, as it is written, he gave them bread from heaven to eat." Jesus said to them, "I tell you the truth, it is not Moses who has given you the bread from heaven, but it is my Father who gives you the true bread from heaven. For the bread of God is he who comes down from heaven and gives life to the world." "Sir," they said, "from now on, give us this bread." Then Jesus declared, "I am the bread of life. He who comes to me will never grow hungry, and he who believes in me will never be thirsty. But as I told you, you have seen me, and still you do not believe. All that the Father gives me will come to me, and whoever comes to me I will never drive away. For I have come down from heaven not to do my will, but to do the will of him who sent me. And this is the will of him who sent me, that I shall lose none of all that he has given me, but raise them up at the last day. For my Father's will is that everyone who looks to the Son and believes in him shall have eternal life, and I will raise him up at the last day." Amen. And our text for this evening is, "Then the man said," verse 38, "Lord, I believe," and he worshiped him. O Lord our God, you have known about this day and about this evening. And so our trust and our confidence is in you as we turn to the Bible now. Teach us, Lord, we pray. For Jesus' sake, amen. I wondered, would it be wrong to suggest that we could somehow pry in, as it were, to the communion of Jesus with his Father? Given all that he has revealed of himself in the Bible, is it wrong for us to think that we might get an inkling of something of what passed between God the Son and God the Father in the exercise of the ministry of the Lord Jesus Christ? Because when we read the Bible, when we read the Gospels, it becomes clear that a large part of Jesus' life was directly related to his communion with his Father. That from the very outset of things, the disciples are perplexed because they can't find Jesus, and when they finally locate him, they discover that he has been out and he has been spending time in prayer with his Father. Some of the prayers of Jesus we know because they're recorded for us in Scripture. For example, what we refer to as his high priestly prayer in John 17 is an insight, gives us an inkling of the communion between Son and Father. We also have, as he approaches Gethsemane, and indeed find him in Gethsemane, speaking to his Father in a way that is then disclosed for us in the record of the Gospels. Lord, if you are willing, let this cup pass from me, but nevertheless, not my will, but yours be done. And what is essentially a prayer from the cross, when he says to his Father, Father, forgive them, for they know not what they do. And with those instances, we can speak with clarity because we have the text before us. But it is not about those things that I'm wondering. It is about the undisclosed times. It is about the occasions in which Jesus, at the beginning of the day, committed his day to the Father and went out to do the Father's will. It is that kind of thing I found myself wondering about. Jesus beginning the day, presumably saying to his Father, Father, thank you for a good night's rest. Thank you for the gift of this new day. Thank you for another day in which to serve you, in which to do your will. Father, you know that I have come to do your will, and I do know that your will is that all who look to me may have eternal life, that all who believe in me may have eternal life. And I'm going out into this day, Father, and I'm going to meet a lot of people. And I want you, Father, to guide me, to prompt me. You have poured out the Spirit upon me at my baptism, enabling me and quickening me. And I want you to help me to know those with whom I should spend time and those with whom I should stop and talk and the others that I should simply leave and keep moving past. Now, for us to think in those terms may be unsettling, but as I say, I think it's all right to do. And when we think in those terms, we then have confidence in recognizing, and this is why we read from John 6, the perspective of Jesus in looking out on the prospect of his ministry. All that the Father gives me will come to me, and whoever comes to me I will never drive away. For I have come down from heaven, he is the Messiah from heaven, he is the Son of Man, as we saw this morning, not to do my will, but to do the will of him who sent me. And this is the will of him who sent me, that I shall lose none of all that he has given me, but raise them up at the last day. Father, I commit the day to you. I'm going to join the rest of the gang now, and we're off into the day. Now look at the beginning of John 9. As he went along, he saw a man blind from birth. And the disciples made this man the occasion of a stop. He perhaps saw the way in which the disciples looked at the man, and he then was able to respond to the question that the disciples asked of the man. And this is a rather mind-blowing point, but the incident in John chapter 9 falls within the great panorama of God's redemptive purpose from all of eternity. That this moment in time with a man born blind and what is an apparently inconsequential stop at the middle of the day or the commencement of the day is part of the fulfillment of the promise of God to Abraham that through your seed all the nations of the earth will be blessed. It is part of the great ongoing consummating purpose of God to put together a company of people that no one can count from every tribe and nation and language and people and tongue. It is part of the fulfillment of the promise of Jesus as he recounts it here in John chapter 6. So that although we have looked at John chapter 9 in a kind of atomized way, in a way that has not only picked it out of the surrounding chapters of John, but indeed has picked it out of everything. I have the opportunity to remind you tonight that this is in the unfolding drama of God's redemptive purpose. And what a chapter John 9 has proved to be. I certainly have learned a lot from it. I hope that some of you have too. And the event of the healing of this man and what follows from it is remarkable. I found myself sitting and saying, How did Jesus find this man? And then, how did Jesus leave this man? And in considering how he found him and how he left him, there is actually the description of how Jesus finds men and women in their lostness and how he then leaves them as sheep that have been found. Now, we don't know the amount of time that is involved in John chapter 9. We don't know whether it's a day or a few days. We're not told. But whatever the period of time is, think with me just for a moment as we review chapter 9 about what has happened to this man. Think of how he was when Jesus addressed him. He was helpless and he was hopeless. He was a blind man and a beggar. Consider the fact that Jesus sought him out. Consider the fact that Jesus asked him to do something which was so strikingly dramatic that there must have been something in the very authority of Jesus' voice that caused the man to allow this stranger whom he couldn't see to spit on the ground, to make a paste, and to rub it on his eyes. And then to be prepared at the word of this stranger to go and wash off the mud. Consider the fact that he was made the object of God's supernatural intervention in that his sight was restored. And as a result of that, he then was given the opportunity to go back to his neighbors and to his family and to appraise them of this dramatic thing that had happened. He was severely tested as a result of this by the neighborhood community. He was denied the support of his parents, who refused to answer the question and pass the buck. As a result, he was cast back afresh on the mercy of God. When challenged again by the religious authorities, he confounded them by his answers. And as a result of that, he was reviled by them and then thrown out by them. He is then sought out again by the Savior, and he is taught by Jesus. And as a result, he falls at his feet in devoted worship. And it is there that we leave him. That's where the Holy Spirit finally draws this picture to a close. Begins the picture at the outset of the chapter with a man in all of his hopelessness and his helplessness, and ends the picture, leaves him where this man will always and ever be as a worshiper of Christ the Messiah, the Savior, the King. Because actually, that's where that man is tonight. You understand that, don't you? That having died, he has been ushered into the company of those, having come to eternal life, a life which begins in the now and leads to the then, having been ushered into the reality of that, he now takes his place in that company in Revelation 7, who are worshiping the Lamb, who are declaring that salvation belongs to the Lord our God and to the Lamb who sits on the throne. He perhaps knows now, although I can't say with certainty, that he is actually one of the early fulfillments of the statement made by Jesus to another lady that he sought out in John chapter 4, when she asked a question concerning the nature of worship, whether in Gerizim with the Pharisees or in Jerusalem with the Jews. And remember Jesus' amazing statement. He said, "That's really not the issue, madam. It's not about geography. The time is coming and has now come when those who worship the Father will worship him in spirit and in truth. For those are the kind of worshipers the Father seeks." Now again, remember, in the morning he prays to his Father, "Father, I'm going out today seeking worshipers." The blind beggar is addressed, and the blind beggar's life is changed, and the blind beggar's mind is taught, and what does he become? A worshiper. In fulfillment of the direct purpose of God. God is seeking those who will worship him. And as we think of the nature of this whole progression, it certainly speaks to us concerning not only the dimensions of what it means to come to Jesus, but also what it means to live in Christ. When it says here that the man inquired, who are you that I may believe? We said this morning, quoting Carson, that mature and knowledgeable faith is far more a consequence than it is a condition of that decisive entry into the promises of God. And for however long this man would have lived, he would have grown in a knowledge and in an understanding of who Jesus is. And if you have recently become a Christian, if you have, like this man said, Lord, I believe, and have become a worshiper of God, then as you are growing in grace and in a knowledge of Jesus, you will be learning the main things of the gospel. And as you think, you're beginning to put the immensity of the picture together. That being God, in his infinite mercy, Jesus came and took upon himself our nature, and he lived as a man amongst men and women. You've been learning that his life was unique, that he was absolutely perfect, that by his death he dealt with sin, that he took upon himself the sin that he had never committed. He was numbered with the transgressors. He died, the righteous for the unrighteous, to bring us to God. You've been learning that the Father accepted the sufferings of Christ as the propitiation for all who believe in him. And you've discovered that tonight Jesus sits enthroned in heaven as the ascended King, and it is from there that he will come a second time, not to bear sin, but to bring salvation to those who are waiting for him. And if you have begun to get a modicum of that, if you have begun to grasp the smallest part of that, then you will understand why it is that the man cast himself before Jesus. The Greek verb is proskuneo. It is the same word as in John 4. It is the same word as in Revelation 7. And they cast themselves and their crowns before him, declaring salvation belongs to our God. One of the commentators says the ultimate reason for the decline in Christian worship must always ultimately be a failure to recognize and experience the redeeming work of Jesus. I think that is absolutely dead on. You can talk all you like about style of worship, whether you're singing accompanied or unaccompanied, whether you're singing in the 21st century or the 14th century, whether you are singing Gregorian chants or whether you're doing it antiphonally or whatever in the world you are doing. But if you are in Christ, you understand that worship is a reflex action, that praise is a genuine reality. And he said, Lord, I believe. And he cast himself down in obeisance. And when you have men and women who do not understand what it is to praise, who do not understand what it is to throw themselves down, as it were, at the feet of Christ, you are dealing with a group of people who do not understand who Jesus is or why he came, or certainly they have lost sight of it along the journey. Oh, a congregation of God's people, if they are in Christ, must be a worshiping, praising congregation. And the decline in worship in the 21st century is because of the ascendancy of man and the diminution of God. Because we are stuck on ourselves and our expectations and our hopes and our dreams and our affirmations. And it is not all about us. It is all about God. And it is not all about you and the songs you want to sing, or about me and the songs I want to sing. It is all about God and getting glory to his name. And when I think that God, his Son not sparing, send him to die, I scarce can take it in. That on the cross, my burden gladly bearing, he bled and died to take away my sin. Then sings my soul. But not until then. If you are not a worshiper, check to see whether you are a believer. Check to see whether the first part of the sentence is yours, because the absence of the second part is directly related to the absence of the first. Lord, I believe in you. And then he worshiped him.
0: Listening to Truth for Life Weekend with Alistair Begg. Alistair will return to close today's program with prayer in just a minute. Here at Truth for Life, we believe that as God's Word is faithfully taught, His Spirit is working to teach and train us, as well as to comfort and offer direction in hard times. That's why we're passionate about teaching what the Bible says, what it means, and why it matters. Our prayer is that God, by His grace, will move people from merely having an interest in religion to enjoying a relationship with Jesus as a genuine worshiper, like the man healed from blindness in today's message. As we learn today, when Jesus saves us, it should result in genuine worship and a desire to tell others about Him. Have you ever wanted to share the gospel with someone? Maybe even planned out what you'd say, but when they resisted, you found yourself retreating to avoid conflict? Well, today we're offering a free audiobook that will help you engage in differences of opinion with kindness, courage, and with truth so that relationships can be strengthened rather than damaged. The book is titled The Art of Disagreeing. 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He'll teach you skills to engage in effective conversations. 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Now here's Alistair.

0: trust in Christ, turn from their sin and trust Him. Or that as they talk with friends and family members, that they might come to believe in Jesus. And we pray that those of us who are able to affirm our belief in Jesus may become these worshipers. It's only knowing ourselves to be lost that we understand what it means to be found, to be helpless, to understand what it is to be made strong, to be sinful, to understand what it means to be set free. And then since it is a day of good news, surely we wouldn't keep the good news to ourselves. Help us then to go out and tell the world that Jesus is alive and that He seeks and saves those who are lost. For we pray in His precious name. Amen.
1: I'm Bob Lapine. Thanks for studying the Bible with us. Is it possible we could be spiritually blind like the Pharisees? Join us next weekend when Alistair challenges each of us to take an honest look at our own response to Jesus' teaching. The Bible teaching of Alistair Begg is furnished by Truth for Life, where the learning is for living.
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4: To You, O Lord, I lift up my soul. O my God, in You I trust. Let me not be put to shame. Let not my enemies exult over me. Indeed, none who wait for You shall be put to shame. Psalm 25, 1-3a. This is Praying Through Scripture. I'm Christina Hannon. When David asks that he wouldn't be put to shame, he's not talking about personal embarrassment. This is a phrase that was used in the Old Testament regarding whether or not a covenant or a trust would prove empty. To be put to shame means that you placed your trust in someone who didn't hold up their end of the deal. And so when David says, "Let me not be put to shame," what he's really saying is, "Don't let my trust in You prove empty." And then he reminds himself of who God is. And he says, "Indeed, no one who waits for You shall be put to shame." Would you pray with me? Father, to You we lift up our souls. Everything, our whole selves, all that we carry, all that we fear, we bring it before You. You are our God, and we trust You. We know that You see us and that You will not fail those who wait on You. There will never be any shame for us in You. But Lord, teach us to wait on You.

0: confidence because of who you are. It's in Jesus' name that we pray. Amen. Thank you for joining me today. Until next time, keep delighting in God and seeking His face.
1: Opinions are everywhere. 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The Bible is pretty clear about that type of communication and behavior. Fools have no interest in understanding. They only want to air their own opinions. 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
2: Oh, I can't wait. I've been thinking about this program since last May when we had Shelley, Denise, and Lee with us. Point of Grace had a new album out, Lady Wisdom. And there was a song on there I wanted to talk about, but we have waited until today to let you hear it and respond to the concept of lunchbox notes. 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Welcome to the program, From the Heart, to the Heart, for the Heart. Online at chrisfabrylive.org. Our lineup has changed. Ryan is out on sump pump duty. In his stead is the steady and reliable Omar the Magnificent. Lisa is in the chair for Trisha. Josh will answer your calls. And since it's Friday, that's right, friend, it is time for the fabulous Fabry Friday Sigh. Here's what it does. One, we oxygenate your blood. Two, we get your endorphins going. Three, we raise your serotonin level. Four, we promote lymphatic drainage. And five, we stimulate your parasympathetic system. That's why we call it the five lung languages. We also stimulate your vagus nerve. We help you release acetylcholine. And don't you dare forget what it does to cortisol dissipation. Take in 4 seconds of air through your nose right now. Hold it 4 seconds. And then as you release that air through your mouth, push on the left side of your rib cage to get rid of all that bad carbon dioxide. Give a sigh today if you've ever received some kind of unexpected encouragement in your lunchbox. Just a little sticky note that said, you're going to ace that test today. Or I believe in you. Or I'm proud of you. Or a spouse or friend or family member or coworker texts you or puts a note in your cubicle. What did that say? And why do those notes stick in our souls? Why does that little bit of encouragement mean so much to us? And what do you do if you never got one of those? All this and more coming up straight ahead. You are my guest today. Your lunchbox note story is front and center. The fabulous Fabry Friday lunchbox note side is brought to you by the Roundback Society of Ottumwa, Iowa. No sump pumps were harmed in today's sigh. In fact, our first response about today's topic got an email from Sean in Indiana, and he said, please pray for communities hit by recent storms in northwest Indiana. Our home has been without power for 4 days. Others are much worse off than us. Thanks for your daily encouragement. And he said, your show yesterday, Psalms of Trust, was especially helpful with H.B. Charles. So Sean reached out, and I echo that sentiment, by the way. Be praying for those folks. We were praying before the program just for a speedy recovery and all those who are working on the power lines and getting the trees out of the way and all that they're doing, water out of the basement. Sean said, I try to go to my local gym 6 days a week. Wow. About once a week, someone posts post-it notes on one of the exercise machines to try and encourage someone else. Two recent notes said, drink some water, unclench your jaw, take a breath, you've got this. And then another note said, you're stronger than yesterday. These always make my day brighter. My wife tells me the same person posts those notes in random lockers in the female locker room. Sean got it. That's it. What note have you written or received? Here's my number. 877. Well, it's not my number, but you know what I mean. 877-548-3675. You are my guest, and your story may be used to encourage somebody else today. The idea for this came in May when Point of Grace joined us and talked about the new album, Lady Wisdom. And when they talked about the song Lunchbox Notes in the break, I knew that we needed to talk about it here on the program during back to school season, and we're in that now. And maybe you're in the pickup line right now. Write the number down, or you can program it into your phone. 877-548-3675. Before I take your calls, I want you to hear the story behind the song. Denise Jones answered first when I asked, Denise, what is this song about?
4: So when the girls and I went on our songwriting retreat, we would take turns kind of going in different rooms with different writers. We went on the writing retreat with Natalie Hemby, Stephanie Chapman, and Cindy Morgan, all amazing writers. So we would break off in little groups to just kind of get us started on a song. And Stephanie and I were actually talking, and both of us had just lost our moms within the past couple years. And we were just talking about how much we miss them and what an influence, godly influence they were in our lives. And I was just telling her how my mom used to write these notes. Sometimes they would be in my lunchbox because I took my lunch every day, or they would be on a mirror. She would write scripture or a note. And, you know, as a teenager, sometimes I didn't appreciate the notes, but because I thought she was trying to manipulate me or something, but we laugh about it now. But I was just blessed with a mom who loved the Lord, and she loved her girls. And so we were talking about that, and I was talking about how my son was about to get married, and, you know, did we do enough? Did we teach them everything they needed to know? Because they're about to embark on this, you know, new journey. And we were just talking about how thankful we were for people in our lives and for scripture and how it makes a difference. And she is so brilliant at taking very tangible things and making story songs out of it. And she was like, oh, what if we wrote a song called Lunchbox Notes? And it's just all the things that you would want to tell, you know, your kid, you want them to know as moms. You know, all of us are moms and we all have kids, and our hearts are so tender to wanting them to know God's truth. But just things like wanting you to know the Lord's good. He's kind. He's faithful. And even when you blow it and you make your own mistakes, he still loves you. And so that's kind of the story behind the song. And we hope that it encourages moms to take the time to write those kids your little notes that you want them to hear. And I think they remember a lot more than you realize at the moment.

0: What is your lunchbox note? And why do these hit us deep in the heart? Well, what is the reason why when you read a note, some kind of encouragement, that just hits so deeply? Have an answer to that, 877-548-3675. Or maybe you are the one who today you wrote a note and you slipped it into your child's lunchbox or their gym bag, your teenager's gym bag or geometry book. It's something that says, I see you. I see the struggle that you're going through, maybe when nobody else does. 877-548-3675. Or maybe you're all grown up and you remember from your childhood a note that your mom or your dad, especially want to hear notes from dads. Does that ever happen? Notes that were left in your dorm room when you moved in and you were unpacking and you felt all alone and you found this note. Is that ring in your soul? Somebody needs to hear your note story because you're my guest for the rest of the program today. It's going to spur them on. And even this morning, thinking about it, I remembered from months ago talking with someone who said, my wife wrote me a note decades ago and I still have it. And I want you to hear about that. But first, I want you to call me, 877-548-3675. Lunchbox notes are words of encouragement, words of affirmation. Let's talk about it. And if you've never received one and you say, I didn't have that happen to me, I want you to listen because there's something here for you. 877-548-3675.
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0: It's the little things. You know, the older I get, the more I realize it's the little things that make the difference in life. And here's my hope for today's program. Not that I'm going to change the outcome of anything and make you do what I think you ought to do, but my hope is that there's somebody who's listening today who says, I've thought about doing this before, or maybe I've never thought about doing this before, but I wonder if sticking a note in my child's lunchbox or sticking a note for my wife or for my husband and on the steering wheel, whatever, or in the gas cap, you know, when you open the gas cap, but there's a note in there. I'm hoping there's somebody who will catch this vision and will say, you know what? I'm going to do that. That's a creative way. This is how we spur each other on, right? First up is Deborah in Chicago. Deborah, why'd you call today?
6: Hi, it brought me, took me way back on memory lane. My husband and I have been married for 51 years. And when we first got married, I was fixing his lunch and I made it really special and I wanted him to really enjoy it. And then I said, I better put a couple of tablets of Pepto-Bismol in there just in case he gets sick. And I wrote on there, I love you dearly. Enjoy your lunch. In case you get sick, here's to Pepto-Bismol. And I didn't know he was going to open it in front of his co-workers. They really let him have it. They teased him the whole day, but he said he really felt good inside when he got it.
0: Wow. That is, okay, so 51 years, so that was in the 75? Is that when you were married?
6: Exactly.
0: Yeah.
6: Exactly.
0: 1975. And you were, do you remember what you made for lunch that day?
6: I honestly don't. My husband said he remembered. What was it, honey?
7: It was good.
6: He said it was good.
0: That's the right answer, honey.
6: Right.
0: Deborah, thank you. You're right. It just takes you right back to 51 years ago. And putting that note in there with the bologna sandwich or whatever it was that was good. There's Deborah. Ron's in Indianapolis. Ron, why did you call today?
8: Hey, Chris, I appreciate your show. It's helped me quite a bit. But years ago, I was really struggling. My brother had tried to talk to me many times about God, let God back into my life. He had come over to visit, and we were just talking about things. And I was telling him how rough I was having it. And, you know, anytime he would bring up God, I was like, no, I don't really want to talk about that. Didn't think anything of it, and he left, and he had left me a note on the counter that said, little God, big problems. Big God, little problems. And it just kind of set a light off in my head and made me realize that, you know, I do need God in my life. And it wasn't too long after that that I let God back in, and it's been going pretty good ever since.
0: Well, it's going different because you're not doing this on your own anymore, or in your own strength, your own power. You've got him walking along with you, right?
8: Yes, sir. And, you know, looking back at it, you know, I grew up in a Catholic church, went to church quite a bit, got to the point where I was like, you know, I've had enough God for now. And, you know, looking back at it, that's when my life kind of started a downward spiral. And once my brother gave me this note, and, you know, I knew God was standing right there waiting on me. And when I turned back to God, you know, my life just started going in an upward spiral, and it's been going that way ever since.
0: Yeah. It seemed like your voice got a little trembly there when you were talking about your brother. Is he still around?
8: Yeah. You know, it's just an emotional thing because I had a very difficult life through my own fault, you know, through my own choices and my own decisions. And, you know, just the glory and the power of God has let me let all that go and, is, you know, let me live my life and let me try, you know, I'm happy again. And, you know, I just, you know, God is good.
0: That's the power of the gospel right there. That's Ron, thank you for sharing your story. I'm so glad your brother said that to you, the thing about the little God, big problems, big God, little problems. I was reading this from the Prince of Preachers from Psalm, this is 34. Oh, fear the Lord, ye his saints. Pay to him humble childlike reverence, walk in his laws, have respect to his will, tremble to offend him, hasten to serve him, fear God, and fear nothing else, which is kind of the same thing that you were saying. When you order your fears, and it's like, God, you are right here, and fear means reverence and awe and respect. I'm going to respect God, and if I respect him above everything else, then life gets ordered. Doesn't get easy, but it gets ordered because you have placed him above. I fear people. You know, what are they going to think of me if I say this or do the right thing? Ron, thanks for your call. Kathy, we're talking about, if you're just tuning in, Lunchbox Notes, this song that Point of Grace sang. They were with us back in May and have held it until now since school has started again. And Kathy is in West Palm Beach, Florida. Kathy, go ahead.
9: Hi. It's so nice to talk to you today, Chris.
7: And it's a beautiful day here, and I love the song. But I guess I'm quite a little note person. I want to start off real quick. A good friend of mine gave me this little jar as a gift once, and it says on the jar, "Read me when happy, thankful, angry, anxious, lonely, sad." And so around the house, I pick up these little scriptures, and I have a son, a young man at home still. Our youngest son is still at home, my husband and I. And sometimes if he's not feeling well or discouraged, I will put these up on his mirror in the bathroom. Or even not long ago, he was having a tough time, not feeling good, and he's allergic to nuts and animals, and he had a little bit of an anaphylactic, and I put on the ceiling so when he wakes up, you know, "Jesus loves you, rise and shine," and all these little notes everywhere. And I've always written notes to my wonderful husband, and also he will scratch a little note back to me, and we tell each other to have a good day. But also a cool thing that that I love doing is when my son or any of my children have gone away, and I take them to the airport, somehow I sneak notes, and I put notes in their jean pockets or their skirt pocket or their shoes, and it's such a fun time. But the one thing I have to say that was really a blessing now for 4 years, with notes anyway, our daughter moved away. She got married and moved from Florida to North Carolina. And I wrote letters and notes, and I put all these letters and notes in all the boxes. And still to this day, 4 years later, she will call me and say, "Mom, I found a note. I found your letter. It's in a holiday box or a Christmas box, or in her, you know, kitchenware that she still, you know, finds things that I stuck in, you know, pans, pots, bottles, or whatever I found. I wrote a slew of letters and notes how I would miss her and love her. And you know, I'd say, "Well, it's Christmas time. You're probably unpacking and decorating." And even though we talk, you know, every day several times, I wanted to send that love and in notes. And it's been a joy. And it really is beautiful. And one more thing real quick, Chris. My husband has a company vehicle, and we've been married, coming up in October, 46 years. And one day he was on a job, and it was in the building at the time where I was working. And I saw his vehicle, and I was smiling so big because I want the listeners to listen to this because this is pretty fun. So I saw his vehicle in the parking lot, and I was leaving work. And I thought to myself, "I'm going to surprise him." So I put on my lovely pink lipstick, and on his door of his vehicle, I put a kiss. And then I made a joke later, and I posted on Facebook, and I said what I did, and I said, "I sure hope that was my husband's vehicle truck today." So but we talk about that, and he just smiled so big it made his day. And we love to share notes in our family. All of our family are very loving, and we're very expressive, and we all share notes.
0: Okay, question. How did you catch this? Because I have a big belief that this kind of thing is caught rather than you have to do this. It's not taught. It's you saw somebody else do this or somebody did it for you. And it's like, "I want to do that for somebody else." So where did that spark start for you?
7: That's a good question, Chris. I'm thinking about that. I would have to probably give that credit to my mom. My mom's a poet, and she writes poems, and she's quite the writer, and I want to honor her today because she's turning 96 in October on October 1st, and she's living at home, still alone, living at home, but I see her almost every day and help her, and it's a joy. That's a joy. So I'm going to give her all the credit, and if she was listening, she would be so happy and so thankful that I mentioned her today.
0: What is your mom's first name? Dolores.
7: Dolores.
0: There is Dolores. See, and I really believe that. You treasure words. You like words. You write notes. You write poems, and that's going to leak over onto other people. Kathy, there's so many great stories, but the lipstick, you know, the kissing the I hope you wiped the truck off just a little bit before you put the lipstick down there.
7: It was pretty fun. And, you know, I did post it on Facebook. This is many years ago, probably over 10 years ago. And it still pops up every now and then. I repost it. And it's such a laugh. People love it. And
0: yes.
7: I hope it encourages others to spread that love around. And God is so good. He gives us such abundance of his love overpouring every day, and keep smiling and share that love to strangers, not kisses, but of course we can send smiles of his love and greeting wherever we go, right, Chris?
0: That's it. That's exactly what we're talking about today with these lunchbox notes. And if you go to the website, chrisfabrylive.org, you'll see more about this. You can link to our Facebook page and respond right there. Take a picture of the note. As a matter of fact, there was somebody who responded first on Facebook. I got to read you this. It says, "This is the note my son left my 9-year-old granddaughters in her lunchbox. They both have a very strange sense of humor. Not sure where they would have gotten it from," with a smiley face, meaning her. And the note in the granddaughter's lunchbox is, "We've been trying to reach you about your car's extended warranty." I laughed out loud for that. Kim, thank you for sending that. Now, more of your calls. I love these lunchbox notes and the way that they are spurring us on to love and good deeds as well. Hope you're enjoying the conversation. 877-548-3675. More straight ahead.
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13: I'm going to challenge you and ask you, are you really living maximum living in your life? 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Where do I find it? 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I find it in Jesus. I don't find it outside. I find it as I submit to Him and He gives me burdens and calls. I find it in the abilities that He gives me, in the visions and dreams and burdens that He puts on my heart. And then I go and I live on mission with Jesus. And again, I'm not saying that it's one life mission. It may be seasons that God calls you to do something. But I do believe that all of us have been called, first of all, to Jesus, and that Jesus always sends us on mission with Himself.
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15: What hope would we have of peace in a world stalked by terror if God merely looked on with a weak smile or a disapproving frown? 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The Bible never tells us that God is wrath. 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God's wrath is His settled resolve that evil will not stand, and we should thank God for it.
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0: a note will make in somebody's life. Megan and Cheryl both said on Facebook similar things. I used to write notes to my kids on bananas with a pointy but not sharp object. You can't see it at first, but by the time they get to it, the writing is dark from bruising and they can read it. And Cheryl said, my mom used to write on a banana peel, didn't show up till later. I love you. What is your lunchbox note? Michelle in Lombard, Illinois. Hi, Michelle. Go right ahead.
1: Hi there. I'm calling because I fairly regularly would put notes of encouragement or, you know, just love notes in the lunch bag that I would prepare for my husband when he went to work. And I had no idea until a few months ago, I opened up his medicine cabinet in the bathroom to put something in there for him. And then I saw a note from probably 15 or 20 years ago. and it just said, honey, I love you and I appreciate you very much. I'll be praying for you.
0: Wow.
1: So he kept that all this time in his medicine cabinet to look at every day.
0: Does that surprise you that he kept that?
1: It does. He's not the kind of person that hangs on to things like this. I'm the one who does that. And then I have to clear it all out when it gets too much. But yeah, I was very surprised.
0: You don't know. And there might be somebody listening right now who's the same way. My spouse doesn't hang on to things, cleans out. You don't know what that note, even if they do toss it, you don't know what that means that they held it in their heart. So thank you, Michelle. Pat is in Illinois in Bloomington. Hi, Pat. Go right ahead.
2: Hi, Chris. Hey, great topic today. You know, Pastor Tony Evans says when you encourage somebody, you put courage in them. Mm. And I just love the topic. Our culture, our Christian culture, I mean, we're starving for encouragement and we need to be those encouragers. But my love notes come from my wife. I'm part of a ministry where we go to New York City for a week every year and we do street evangelism and we teach people how to share their faith and we pray with the people in New York City and we share the gospel with them and it all each year it always happens on my anniversary. And it's hard to be away from your wife when you have a 40-year anniversary and you're, you know, 1,500 miles away from her. And I would go into my suitcase, and there it was. There's her love letter to me for the week, you know, just encouraging me to do God's work and, you know, to be away while I'm away doing that. And, you know, it was encouraging, but boy, it was just hard to be away, but that lifted me up so much when I would see that card in my suitcase. And it's just so her. She just, that's how she is.
0: What did it mean to you, though, that she's, what the note means, I'm with you, I'm behind you, even though I'm not there with you, I'm for you, right?
2: 100%. And, you know, hey, we are just all about encouraging each other to do God's work, to be in his will, to be his hands and feet. And, you know, and I got to tell you, sometimes those weeks on the streets of New York City were tough. You know, they were just tough. You know, you'd have rejection and all that. But, you know, her words of encouragement to me just always said, hey, I love you no matter what you're doing, how you're doing. And I'm with you in spirit. And so that just meant a lot to me. It honestly carried me through the week.
0: Yeah, exactly. So there's another example to see. You see what can happen to somebody's life when you just put a little courage in them. Pat, thank you for your call today. And I can't believe you called, because this morning I was thinking about this topic and I thought, we've done another program where I've had a conversation and it clicked. I was talking with Dr. Gary Chapman. This was in January. It was probably late last year, months and months ago. And he tells this story, and I've been looking for a place to put this, that today's the day. So listen to what Dr. Gary Chapman had to say.
3: You know, my love language, my primary love language is words of affirmation. And remember, words can be spoken, words can be written, words can be sung. But I have a couple of notes that my wife wrote for me, to me, just simple things, just on a sheet of notebook paper, that I carry with me all the time.
0: Really?
3: Everywhere I go, they're with me. And every once in a while, I'll pull them out and I'll read them again. Now, you can't do that with spoken words. You know, they're there and then they're gone. And you might remember what they said a year from now, but probably not. But written words for a person that this is their love language, if words is their language, or even if it's not, it can be a gift. If gifts is their love language, this can be a wonderful gift because it's something tangible, but it's also speaking love to them. So written words can be powerful.
0: It reminds me of that scene in Saving Private Ryan when he is, Tom Hanks' character is talking about his wife and I think he's reading something. And one of the other soldiers says, well, what does she say in there? Or you ask more about that. And he goes, no, this is for me. I'm not sharing this. This is mine. If I were to ask you, so what did Carolyn write? You probably would say the same thing. No, that's for me. That's for her and me to know, right?
3: Well, that's right. No, I have shared it and I've asked her, is it okay if I share this with people? So I've shared it sometimes.
0: Well, tell me then, what does she say? You've got to tell me. Because if I know that if I say something to my wife and I give her this and she's going to keep that for decades, boy, that's going to make an impact on her and me. So what did she say?
3: I have it right here in my office. And I have it right in front of me. So I'm going to share it with you and our audience. It's just on a plain sheet of notebook paper. It's all frayed around the ends. My sweet Gary, I do love you. You is underlined. I shall pray for you. You is underlined. I am so blessed to live with you. She underlines you every time. I am proud of you. And underneath proud, she has in parenthesis, thankful, excited, biblical proud, grateful. Life with you is beyond belief. Have fun, bear fruit, enjoy and return. Stay warm. She gave it to me as I was leaving to go on a speaking engagement.
0: Oh, wow.
3: There's no date on it, so I don't know when she gave it to me, but it was many, many years ago. But it's still very meaningful to me.
0: I can tell, and that your love language is words of affirmation. Yep. That just means the world, doesn't it?
3: Absolutely, absolutely.
0: Because when you're going out, you're not doing this on your own. You're doing it with her approval, her backing, her. She's your wind beneath your wings, as they say, right?
3: Yeah, absolutely. She's praying for me. You know, she's never condemned me for being gone and that kind of thing. She's always, honey, I'm with you. I'm praying for you. You know, I couldn't ask for more, you know, but those words kind of put it all in print.
0: And I hope that exactly what Gary talked about with what Carolyn wrote him will spur you on to do the same thing in some way to your spouse, to your child, to your friend, to maybe somebody who is estranged, you haven't talked with in a long time, just a note, email, you know, this can just words that are right there in front of you take a lot of different, take such meaning to us, no matter how they're communicated. Let me take Angela's call before we take a break here. Angela, why did you call us today?
4: I called today because I just got in the car and I heard about the lunchbox notes and it made me think of my daughter. And when she was little, I would send her notes in her lunchbox sometimes, her sports bags or, you know, academic books, all the things. And just recently, she's in college now, and just recently, maybe like within the past few weeks, she told me, she just finished her first college internship, and she said, Mom, I want you to know that your voice is officially the voice in my head whenever I feel like I can't do something.
0: Ooh.
4: And that was like, that was all I needed.
0: Well, that's just exactly what Pat just said, that encourage is to put courage in somebody else. And how many people are listening who said the voice of my mom or my dad is this accusing voice, you know, saying negative things, that you turned that around and that you gave her courage. And now that's bearing fruit in her life when she's having a struggle at college or whatever. That's gold, isn't it?
4: It is. It truly is. And, you know, she just said that, like, whenever she reads it or she thinks about something, she said she can kind of hear my tone. She can hear my words. She can hear, like, all as if I'm just right there with her. And I just, you're right, that's just bold.
0: And I think what it does is it gives a vision for the person who's being written to, the child or the adult. That here's, I see you, I see the struggle, I see whatever you're dealing with right here, and here's who I feel like you are. And just a simple writing on the banana peel, I love you, here's who you are. You are a loved person. That'll sing in your soul, won't it? Thank you so much, Angela, for being that voice. Great tone of voice. How about you? Is this sparking something in your soul that makes you not want to just listen, but go out and do that? I hope so. This is Chris Fabry live on Moody Radio.
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6: Rahab's story wasn't one anyone would have expected God to use. 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
0: Program note for Chris Fabry live on Monday. Hope you have a good weekend on Monday. Hope the power gets on in Indiana by Monday. Because Rosie's Book Club 2.0 is here at the back fence. We're going to talk about The Wise Woman. If you've read it, you got to call in. You got to tell us what you thought, comment. If you haven't read it, listen anyway. Because it'll be helpful to you, I think. We're talking today about Lunchbox Notes, that song by Point of Grace. The encouraging notes I see every day are on a site that I log into where people who support this program, along the right-hand side, there are comments. 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Or if you call the number 866-95-FABRY, the person taking your information will type in, what do you want to say to Chris? But each one of these brightens my day here at the back fence. Timothy gave a gift on Tuesday, and there's a star by his name, so that means this is the first time he's given. Thank you, Timothy. And he says, always seems to have a topic I'm struggling with when I listen on the car radio. So we are sending Timothy our thank you this month at the Kathy Cook's Resolve Conflict and Find Peace and Hope with Adult Children. Talk about a timely topic. There's probably somebody listening today who put a note in their child's lunchbox, and that child has now said, don't call me, don't text me, I don't want contact with you. Or there's some kind of fracture that is tearing your heart out. And this book is one of those that I really believe will give you some help and hope and direction for taking a step toward that adult child that you care so much, you still care so much about. Give a gift of any size. We'll send you that by Dr. Kathy Cook. 866-953-2279 or go to chrisfabrylive.org. Brenda is in the great state of Alabama. Hi, Brenda. Go right ahead.
10: Thank you. Thank you, Chris, for taking my call. I do listen daily to your program, and there's always something beneficial. I wanted to share a story about lunchbox games with my late husband. He was killed in a car wreck when we were 26, and I'm almost 80 now. But I would write love notes. Some days we would play games. I would write a love note. There would be a wildflower in the lunchbox when it came back home. One day, I did that more than once. The individually wrapped cheese slices, I would put his in his sandwich, and it would still be wrapped. And afternoons like that, I might get a live frog in the lunchbox. Sometimes he was a machinist. There would be a small piece of metal, some sort of gear or screw or something. And then he would sit down and share with me how he made that. And it was like sharing his work day with him. But as I said, he was killed in a car wreck when we were 26. And I was recently going through a box of old photographs, and a little card fell out. I recognized his handwriting, but in my mind, I'd never seen that card before. But it was a note from him thanking me for being a Christian mother to his children.
0: Wow.
10: And telling me how special I was to him and how much he valued me. I read that little card almost every day. And it's 53 years old, at least, if not a little older.
0: Right.
10: And it's still one of the most precious things I own.
0: 53 years, and that note, and you telling the story about it, takes you right back there, doesn't it?
10: Absolutely. Absolutely. I even remember the afternoon he brought home a live frog, and it jumped out at me, and when I screamed, he just rolled laughing.
0: Now,
10: probably 22 years old.
0: Did you get married after that? Did you remarry later, Brenda?
10: No, we did not have time. As I said, we were married a little bit less than 7 years. He was killed in a car wreck when we were 26. And I was left a widow with a 5-year-old and a 3-year-old. But you know, God has been with me through the years. There are so many times he has rescued and provided and comforted. And he can do that for all of us, Chris, because he's such a big God.
0: Bingo.
10: He's such a fantastic, wonderful companion and friend.
0: Yeah.
10: Always with me, even when I'm alone. He's always there and has been for me all these years. And I still treasure that husband of mine.
0: What was his name?
10: His name was Curtis.
0: Curtis.
10: Yes. And he has a son named Curtis.
0: We had a caller who'd been married 51 years. We had a caller who'd married 47 years. And you're going even further back than that. I mean, you've been married, even though you're widowed now. That's 50 some years that you and Curtis were married. And it, what your story speaks to me, and we're going to end with that. With there's you, I don't think we can go to any other call here, Brenda. But you, what your story speaks to me is the power of these words. And the power can be positive and the power can be negative through the years of the words that speak again and again and again. So the first thing I take away from Brenda's call and all the other great calls here, thank you. The first thing I take away is you got to speak it. They don't know it unless you speak it, unless you write it, unless you tell them about it. So number one is, put that down on some kind of piece of paper, and it doesn't have to be, you know, real expensive. Put that down and put it in front of them. Put your heart in front of them, and then allow whatever it is that you have said to sink deeply in their soul, because you don't know what it's going to do. Same way with the Word of God. He has put his love letter in front of us. I was thinking about Psalm 23 when Brenda was talking about this. Your presence is with me, even in the shadow, walking through the valley of the shadow of death. You are with me. And just write that down. If you don't have anybody to write a note to you, I am with you, that God has said that to you, and then walk in the truth of that and in the comfort of that. And I think that's a good way to go into the weekend here. Let's hear a little bit more of Point of Grace and what they were saying about these lunchbox notes.

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2: 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Did you know that no one can store up treasures in heaven for you but you? This is Susie Larson with another Grow and Go moment, helping you to discover and enjoy what God wants to do in and through you. In the book of Matthew, chapter 6, verse 20 to 21, we read this. Store your treasures in heaven, where moths and rust cannot destroy, and thieves do not break in and steal. Wherever your treasure is, there the desires of your heart will also be. God wants us to live with the end in mind. He set eternity in our hearts. How we live here deeply impacts how we live there when we're forever with Jesus. How we steward our time, treasure, talents impacts what kind of stewardship awaits us on the other side. And when it comes to our desires, Jesus reminds us that they start with what we treasure. Whatever we hold closest to our hearts fuels our daily desires. Hold heaven close. Treasure Jesus most. Storing up treasures in heaven means to live like his promises are true. We lose our reward when we live out of our insecurities or when we misuse our time, treasure, and talents to prove something Jesus has already proven and paid for. But when we, out of a loving response for all God has done, give a cup of cold water, offer a kind word, give a gift, forgive an enemy, move forward in faith, or pray a bold prayer, heaven takes note, and Jesus rewards. This earth will one day pass away. Sin, self-ambition, and pride in our accomplishments will pass away too. But whatever we do for Jesus, well, that's what will last. So think about eternity today and live accordingly. This is Susie Larson with another Grow and Go moment. For more resources, go to growandgotoday.com.
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3: 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We've all experienced wonderful mountaintop moments in life, but what happens after one of these climactic high points? Eventually, we come back to earth and may find ourselves in a valley of doubt and despair. We're continuing our study in the Gospel of Matthew and learning what to do when our faith is weak. Now, with his message, Failure and Faith, here's Pastor John Monroe.
4: In the life of every authentic follower of Jesus Christ, there are successes and, yes, failures. There are wonderful high points when we're strong in the grace of our Lord Jesus, but at other times we falter, we stumble, we get entangled with sin so easily. How can we be strong in the Lord one moment and then become distracted and disobedient? Also, as we serve the Lord, there are challenges and sometimes seemingly insuperable obstacles. What are we to do? I love this passage in Matthew 17. After the triumph, the great mountaintop experience of the transfiguration of the Lord Jesus, now the disciples face a challenge to their faith and they experience spiritual failure. Today, let's learn from the disciples. How would you describe your faith? If I met with you one-on-one and said, describe your faith, how would you describe it? Strong? Weak? Wavering? Inconsistent? Perhaps non-existent? When we last looked at the Gospel of Matthew, which we're going through consecutively, we looked at Jesus with three of his disciples on a very high mountain, commonly called the Mount of Transfiguration. It was truly a mountaintop experience. And as we follow Jesus Christ, from time to time, we do have these mountaintop experiences. I wonder if you've had one this past week where you have kept your eyes on Jesus, where you have listened to Jesus, where you are following Jesus, and yes, where you are obeying Jesus. A truly mountaintop experience where your faith feels so strong. But as I say that, I know some of you are saying, well, quite honestly, that's not where I'm at. Far from being on the mountaintop, quite honestly, I'm in a valley, a very deep valley, a very dark valley, a valley of doubt, a valley perhaps of despair, a valley of failure. Anyone in that valley? Not asking you to put up your hands. Isn't it interesting the way that Matthew has written his gospel? Because here are three disciples, three of the inner circle, they're with Jesus at the top of a mountain, and they have one of the incredible experiences where Peter later writes and says that they beheld the very majesty of God. They saw something of that brilliant glory of Jesus. But now they come down. And as they come down the mountain, there's a very different scene. Their colleagues, the other nine disciples, and they join them. They are there. And rather than having a wonderful spiritual high, as it were, they're experiencing embarrassment. They're understanding that there is something
5: that they should be doing, but they can't do it. They're experiencing failure. The reality is, if we're honest, that all of us who follow Jesus Christ, however sincere our intentions are, for all of us who follow Jesus Christ, isn't it true, there are times of doubt, times of failure, times of frustration, yes, times of defeat. I've called this message, Failure and Faith. If you have your Bible, turn with me to Matthew chapter 17, and we're first of all going to read from verses 14 through 20 in Matthew 17, verses 14 through 20. You see, we have been praising God today, and it's a wonderful experience. Literally, we've been saying, Hallelujah, praise the Lord. Do you know people who are always doing that? They're always, praise the Lord, hallelujah. Some of you, if you're honest, feel they're a bit of a pain in the neck sometimes, aren't they? You think, I can't relate to this. They always seem on a spiritual high. Doesn't always seem real, does it? Because the reality is, as we follow Jesus Christ, we sometimes encounter opposition. There are problems, there are hardships, and sometimes our faith, rather than being strong and dynamic, is weak and wavering. I find this passage rather encouraging because Matthew, as all of the writers of the gospel, paints reality. Here is authentic Christianity. And we're going to learn that authentic followers of Jesus encounter spiritual opposition. I use the word authentic because I'm not talking about the cultural Christian. I'm not talking about someone who merely pays lip service and would say, yes, I'm a Christian. They come to church occasionally, but they're not really living for Christ. They're living for themselves. I'm talking about true believers in Jesus Christ. Those who are sincerely trying to follow Christ, yes, they encounter opposition. Verse 14, and when they came to the crowd, Mark, in his parallel passage, explains that this happened right after the experience in the Mount of Transfiguration when they come down. When they came to the crowd, a man came up to him, as to Jesus, and kneeling before him said, Lord, have mercy on my son, for he has seizures and he suffers terribly. For often he falls into the fire and often into the water. And I brought him to your disciples, and they could not heal him. And Jesus answered, O faithless and twisted generation, how long am I to be with you? How long am I to bear with you? Bring him here to me. And Jesus rebuked the demon, and it came out of him, and the boy was healed instantly. Then the disciples came to Jesus privately and said, Why could we not cast him out? He said to them, Because of your little faith. For truly I say to you, if you have faith like a grain of mustard seed, you will say to this mountain, Move from here to there, and it will move, and nothing will be impossible for you. Isn't that an intriguing passage? Here we come, and a man very wisely brings his boy to Jesus. And the boy is demon-possessed. There's an unclean spirit. When our Lord Jesus Christ in his incarnation came, there was an outbreak of hostility. There was an outbreak of the forces of darkness. Tremendous demonic activity. Tremendous opposition to the advancement of the kingdom of God as our Lord Jesus Christ is born and goes around proclaiming the kingdom of God. And so this father comes and asks Jesus to have mercy on his boy. Mark, in the parallel account, tells us that the demon attacked the boy. The boy had seizures. The demon threw him to the ground, and the demon tried to destroy the boy. And so the man, obviously Jesus not there at the time, up in the mountain, he brings his boy to the disciples, who, as we had read previously, who were able to heal, who had done the casting out of demons, who had healed the sick. But this time, they can't do it. This time, they fail. Here are disciples, followers of Jesus, sincere men, and they encounter spiritual opposition. Can I remind you, as we try to follow Jesus Christ, there is opposition. I know people, many people don't believe in the devil, but there is. Satan is real. The forces of darkness, and he is our implacable enemy. The Bible said sometimes he appears like an angel of light. He can disguise himself that he seems like an angel from heaven. Other times he goes around like a roaring lion, and he attacks us. Have you experienced this? He attacks us with temptations, with doubts, with fears, with discouragement, sometimes, yes, despair. All who follow Jesus encounter opposition, encounter problems, yes, and like the disciples here, sometimes encounter failures. And haven't you found this to be true, that sometimes you're on a spiritual high, on the spiritual mountaintop, as it were, and you feel so strong, and yet just a day or two, sometimes even the next day, sometimes even the next hour, and you are in the valley of despair. You'll recall that after the baptism of Jesus, Jesus is led into the wilderness where he is tempted by Satan for 40 days. Can you imagine the audacity of our enemy tempting Jesus, the perfect Son of God? You see, when God is at work, Satan is there trying to create problems. Here are a number of families that you saw, and they are seeking in God's grace and with his help to have strong Christian homes, to have strong Christian lasting marriages. And that's wonderful. That's a great desire. And we pray for them as we've done. But the problem is there is an enemy who's going to try and wreck their marriages, try and wreck their homes. Notice what we read in verse 22. As they were gathering in Galilee, Jesus said to them, "The Son of Man is about to be delivered into the hands of men, and they will kill him, and he will be raised on the third day." And they were greatly distressed. A reminder that as we follow Jesus Christ, there is hardship, there is suffering, that our Lord Jesus Christ himself in his humanity is prophesying that he himself is going to be killed by evil men. They're going to nail him to a cross. That as the kingdom of God is advancing, it's being attacked viciously, unremittingly by our enemy, Satan himself. And past success in spiritual battle is no guarantee for future victory. The top of the mountain, there's a glorious transfiguration. At the bottom of the mountain, there's spiritual failure. Three of the disciples had listened to a conversation between Jesus and Moses and Elijah about the death, about the exodus, the departure of Jesus from this earth. Well, incredible conversation. Peter and James and John witnessed. But now that is over. Now they're back. And with their colleagues, can't handle a situation. They're embarrassed. They have failed. And Jesus says, "Oh, you of little faith." And their lack of faith is hindering the work of the Lord. You know, if I were to ask some of you about your faith, as I did at the beginning with the opening question, some of you would take me back 5 years, 10 years, 20 years, 25 years, when God saved you, perhaps when God used you mightily, perhaps to the day when you got married and you stood here, as it were, and with all of your heart, you were declaring your love for God and your love for your wife or your husband, and you're on a spiritual high, and life seemed wonderful. And if I ask you about your faith, you take me away back there. Well, it's wonderful to have spiritual experiences of the past. Wonderful that God used you in the past and that God kept you, but this is not my question today. My question is, what about now? What about today? You see, you can't depend on the past spiritual success for present spiritual victory. You may have been spiritually strong in the past. God may have used you in a mighty way. You may have followed Jesus very, very closely and faithfully, but the reality is today, tomorrow, you may experience a lack of power. You may be experiencing right now some staleness in your own soul. You may have doubts. You may be cynical. You may be critical. But why is that? The very nature of the Christian life. The nature of the Christian life is living by faith each day. The nature of the Christian life is I am to trust God today. There's a hymn, I think it's in the hymn book that we sometimes use. I need thee every day. Every hour I need you. A recognition that as I'm following Jesus Christ today, this moment, I need Jesus Christ. I am to depend on him. My trust is to be on him. Yes, I trusted him yesterday, 5 years ago, 10 years ago, 20 years ago, but that's not the question. The question is, what about today? Is my faith vital? Is it growing? Is there a fresh reality of the presence of God? Am I truly today looking to Christ? Today, am I listening to his word? Today, am I obediently following my Savior? That's the question. Yesterday, Goodney had a meeting, and so I took her three grandchildren to the Lazy Five Ranch. Any of you been there? Don't go with a clean car. I should have taken Goodney's car, but she was using it. So, anyhow, I'm there, three grandkids. We're having a great time. They more than me. And so we're driving along, and there's all these pigs, these black pigs. And they're so fat that their belly hits the ground. You seen them? And then there's the cute little piglets, very cute, which our granddaughter loved. But we're driving around, and it struck me. And I don't know how many of these pigs there were, and I don't want to be disrespectful to a pig. It's created by God. Isn't it? But every single one of them, do you know what it was doing? It's got its snout in the ground. Every single pig I saw had its snout on the ground. You say, well, that's what a pig does. That's right. And you feel like saying to the pig, did you ever see the sky? Did you ever look up and see birds flying? Did you ever look up and see the beauty of these trees? No. They're down trying to get every last little bit of food. No wonder they're so fat, right? Grunting alone. Inevitably, their face is down in the dirt. And I thought, you know, aren't we sometimes like that? We're looking down. Our newsletter we call Looking Up. See, as followers of Jesus, we are to keep looking up because sometimes as I look down, it can be very attractive. There's material things, there's tangible things, there's food, there's things to be enjoyed, and we are to enjoy these things. They're gifts of God. But we are not animals. We are men and women and boys and girls created in the image of God. And we must, if we are to be the kind of people that God created us to be, we're not, as it were, to keep our snouts in the trough all the time. We're to look up to Christ, to stop and listen to the word of God. And when we don't do that, we find spiritual failure. Now, this spiritual opposition that we all experience is an opportunity. I want you to get this, to grow in our faith. That difficult time, that event in your life, that disappointment, that tragedy, that difficult person that you work with, that situation you think, you know, if that were removed from my life, life would be so much easier. I want you to think of this. That difficulty, that difficult person, that situation is an opportunity for you and me to grow in our faith. You see, in following Jesus, faith is essential. Did you notice verse 20? He said to them, why was it they couldn't cast out the demon? Because of your little faith. We read of the Syrophoenician woman whose faith was described as Jesus as great faith, but their faith, they should have been better, but they weren't. Their faith is little faith. Because of your little faith, for truly I say to you, if you have faith like a grain of mustard seed, the smallest known seed at that time, proverbial for its smallness as a word. If you have faith like a grain of mustard seed, you will say to this mountain, move from here to there, and it will move, and nothing will be impossible for you. Faith. So I ask you, how's your faith? No, not faith in faith. That's a popular error, isn't it? Just believe, believe, believe. It's kind of the power of positive possibility thinking. No, that's not it at all. Faith in the Bible always directs us to the object. It's not faith in faith. That's silly. It's faith in God. It's the object of our faith. It's not telling yourself in the morning, I think I can, I think I can, I think I can, therefore I can. No. It's rather saying, I know I can't, I know I can't, but I know God can. That's it. Faith in God. So Paul writes, for the very beginning of our faith, for the very foundation of our Christian life, he says, for by grace you are saved through faith, and that not of yourself. It's a gift of God, not of your own doing, not of works, lest anyone should boast. No, the basis of our salvation is the grace of God. It's what God has done in Jesus Christ. We can't save ourselves. You just can't, as it were, suddenly decide, well, I'm going to be a good person now. Very quickly, you will demonstrate that you're not totally good. Yes, you do some good things, but you also do many bad things, many selfish things, many things which, even by your own standard, you know, are wrong. No, the basis of our salvation is the grace of God. It points us to what Jesus Christ has done. That's the gospel, that God so loved the world that he gave his only begotten Son, that whosoever believes in him should not perish but have everlasting life. That this grace, yes, I understand that I have sinned, I've messed up, but it points me to Christ. My salvation is outside of myself. It's been accomplished by God in Christ. How do I receive this? Faith. Faith is the instrument, it's the means by which God's salvation comes to us. We are saved through faith. And now that I'm saved by faith, now that I've received Christ as my Savior, does my faith end? No. I am to live by faith. Every day I'm to live by faith. Paul says, the life I now live in the flesh, I live by faith in the Son of God who loved me and gave himself for me. Galatians 2:20. No, the very heart of the Christian life is living by faith. That is, following Jesus requires faith from first to last.
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6: 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And that's a really great goal. 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And maybe you're still engaging. 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
9: Make me to know your ways, O Lord. Teach me your paths. Lead me in your truth and teach me, for you are the God of my salvation. For you I wait all the day long. Psalm 25:4-5. This is Breakthrough Scripture. I'm Christina Hannon. David isn't just asking for answers. He's asking to be changed. He says, make me to know your ways and teach me your paths. He knows something about himself, that left alone, he won't naturally walk in truth. He needs God to lead him to it. And so he asks. Let's pray and ask God to change us as well. Father, you are the God of our salvation. You don't leave us to figure life out on our own. You rescue us and you lead us. All your ways are good, Father, and we know that you are the truth. Lord, we confess that most of the time we want your direction and your blessing, but only if it's through our own paths. That we want to hear from you, but we don't want to submit to your ways. So we ask you, Lord, forgive us, teach us, lead us, shape us, change how we walk. Help us to wait on you all day long. Thank you that you are a God who saves and a God who leads. It's in Jesus' name we pray. Amen. Thank you for joining me today. Until next time, keep delighting in God and seeking His face.
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13: And this message makes me remember some days in my past when, as a young pastor in Indiana, we used to foster what we called Friendship Sundays. We encouraged our people to invite their friends, and we made a big deal out of it. Sometimes we had a contest with it. And you know what I preached on? I preached on friendship, and my texts were almost always from the book of Proverbs, because Proverbs has a lot to say about friends. And we're going to talk about that today on this edition of Turning Point. Before we get to the lesson, however, let me tell you that our special resource for the month of August is a beautiful brand new book called God's Heart for Israel. I can't imagine having written something and find a more appropriate time for it to be received. In this day and age when anti-Semitism seems to be on the rise, it's important for us as followers of Christ and students of the Word of God to know what God's position is on this issue, and He makes it very clear. I've combined a lot of these passages and condensed them and brought them into chapter format. And this book, which is about 100-plus pages, will help you understand what our response should be to the nation of Israel in this day when so much pressure is being placed upon them. I hope you'll read it, because there is a Christian position on this, and we need to know what it is. This book is yours for the asking when you send your gift to Turning Point during the month of August. As you know, this is a vacation month, and so we need you all to stay with us during this time and help us stay strong as we share the Word of God to people around the world. Here is part one of Power Up Your Personal Relationships, Personal Friendships from the book of Proverbs.
14: You know, there are many Christians that you meet from time to time who say, I don't really need friends, I have the Lord. I've heard that. And when you get to know them, you know why they don't have any friends. But how many of you know that God does His best work through other people, and that He does His best loving through people, that God put us on this earth and then He put us together on this earth so that we could express love and friendship one to another? And life is so difficult that we all need friends, don't we? And you show me a person who says he doesn't need a friend or she doesn't need a friend, and I'll show you a person who is proud and arrogant and soon headed for a fall. Because all of us have tremendous needs in our lives for friendship. And even now as I say that, some of you are thinking of the friends that you have in your life who are so special to you. Clara Null, who was a young single woman in Oklahoma City, described what she called one of the worst days in her life. She said the washing machine broke down, the telephone kept ringing, her head ached, the mail carrier brought a bill she didn't have any money to pay. Almost to the breaking point, she lifted her one-year-old into his high chair, leaned her head against the tray, and began to cry. Without a word, her son took his pacifier out of his mouth and stuck it into hers. How many of you have been there and done that? It's at a time like that that you need somebody who can be a friend. Now, friendship is a much misunderstood term. Someone said a friend is one in front of whom you can be your own true self. Someone else has said a friend is one who will make us do what we can when we are saying that we can't. There are so many definitions of friendships. Ralph Waldo Emerson said, I do with my friends as I do with my books. I would have them where I could find them, but I seldom use them. Friends are not to be used. They're to be there when we need them. And someone else has written that friendship is the only thing in the world concerning the usefulness of which all mankind is agreed. When I talk about friends, what do I mean? There are, frankly, four different levels of friends that you need to know about. First of all, there are contact friends. People you meet in your daily life. People that you pass. The acquaintances. The people that you know. The people that you say hello to. You might say of them, they're my friends, but they're basically just contact friends. People that you meet from time to time, but you don't know them and they don't really know you. And then there are casual friends. People who have common interests with you. People who like the same things you like. People who you can talk about certain subjects with and know that you're in agreement. Maybe they're Democrats and you're a Democrat. Maybe they're Republicans and you're Republicans. I guarantee you're having lots of conversation with your friends these days. And then there are people you might call close friends. Those with whom you share common goals. Maybe it's your partner in business, your neighbor at home, someone you sit with at church, someone you feel close to. But the kind of friendship that I want to talk about from the book of Proverbs is not any of the three that I have mentioned, but rather I want to talk about committed friends. A person who cares enough about you to confront you when you're wrong. One who stays with you in the thick and the thin. If you have one friend like that, you are blessed indeed. And you ought to count it all joy that God has given you one somebody like that. If you have two, you are the richest of all people. Because friends like that are a rare commodity in today's busy, impersonal world. And you need to choose your friends carefully. Because if you want a friend who's going to be committed to you, you want to make sure you get the right one. That's why the book of Proverbs says in Proverbs 12:26, the righteous should choose his friends carefully, for the way of the wicked leads them astray. The NIV translates that word this way, a righteous man is cautious in friendship, but the way of the wicked leads him astray. The Living Bible says it this way, the good man asks advice from friends. The wicked plunges ahead and falls. Cannot always choose your vocation or your surroundings in the world, but you can choose your friends. You have the right to do that, and you have the responsibility to do that. The philosopher Antisthenes used to wonder that men would examine carefully an earthen vessel which they were about to buy for just a few cents to see whether there were any cracks or flaws in the vessel. And yet those same men, he said, would exercise absolutely no thought or care in the choice of their friends. We oftentimes allow friendship to happen to us instead of taking the initiative to find friends who can be faithful. In the book of Proverbs, the word friend, companion, neighbor, are sometimes a translation of the same Old Testament word. And in the 27th chapter of the book of Proverbs, by implication or by statements that connect with other proverbs, we can discover five different kinds of friendships. The first kind of friend that you're going to meet in the book of Proverbs chapter 27 is a foolish friend. You know, it's possible to have foolish friends. And Proverbs chapter 27 and verse 3 says this, a stone is heavy and sand is weighty, but a fool's wrath is heavier than both of them. Now remember, the book of Proverbs is a very visual book. So when you read these Proverbs, try to think in your mind the picture that they're painting. Verse 22 says, though you grind a fool in mortar with a pestle along with crushed grain, yet his foolishness will still not depart from him. What that's saying in so many words in today's vernacular, you can beat him to a pulp and he'll still be foolish. Back in Proverbs chapter 1 and verse 7, it says, the fear of the Lord is the beginning of knowledge, but fools despise wisdom and instruction. The Bible says you can end up, if you're not careful, with friendships that you have forged with foolish people. Proverbs 1:32 says, for the turning away of the simple will slay them, and the complacency of fools will destroy them. And Proverbs 22:3 says, a prudent man foresees evil and hides himself, but the simple or the fool passes on and is punished. According to Proverbs, a man is a fool who is naive and without convictions and gullible. We're not talking here about a person who is without intellect. A fool in the book of Proverbs is a rebellious person, a person who neglects the counsel that's given to him by those who care for him. The rebellious fool believes every word, but the prudent or the wise man considers his steps. Fools lack discipline and have little discernment. Fools are naive. A fool is somebody who just believes anything. And you don't want to have friendships with the foolish, because you will end up just like them. Proverbs 13:20 is the key verse in this point. Listen carefully. He who walks with wise men will be wise, but the companion or the friend of fools will be destroyed. I cannot emphasize this enough, that the choice you make of your friendships will be so much the determination of your life. That if you choose bad friends, they will have bad influence on you. The peer pressures that young people face when they're drawn in to the kinds of things that friendships can do to them if they're wrong. We could write a book about those stories. They're sad indeed. Business alliances are the same when we grow into adulthood. If we're not careful, we end up forging alliances with people who do not share the same goals that we have and will take us in the wrong direction. Now, the Bible is not saying that we should have no friends who are outside of the faith. That is isolationism. And for so long, fundamentalists and separatists have said, if you're a Christian, you should only have Christian friends. My goodness, how are we going to win the world if we don't have friendships with those in the world? I'm not talking here about casual friendships or contact friendships. I'm talking here about committed friendships. You don't want to forge a committed friendship with somebody who doesn't embrace your values and your God. Because if you are not careful, that committed friendship will cause you to move from your commitment to the greatest friend you ever had in your life, the Lord Jesus himself. I think this is what James was trying to get across in his epistle in the fourth chapter when he said, do you not know that friendship with the world is enmity with God? Whoever therefore wants to be a friend of the world makes himself an enemy of God. It's a good reminder that it is possible to have foolish friendships that can lead you astray. A preacher of another generation logged this story in one of his books. He said, I frequently go down to the penitentiary to visit a man who was serving a life term. This is how it happened. He had not been long in this country. He was from another country. One evening, he went out with a group of men who had invited him to accompany them. The first thing he knew, they were robbing a store. In the shooting which ensued, the woman was fatally wounded. Sometime afterward, the young man, who did not even know that a murder had been committed and who actually had nothing to do with it, was picked up and interrogated by the police, whom he told frankly that he had been out that night with a group of men. He was tried and sentenced to life in prison for murder, and legally so, as he was in the company of those who had committed the crime. It was just one night of thoughtless, careless friendship, and it ruined his life. I don't want to make this bigger than it is, but I do want to tell you that your choice of friends is critical according to the Word of God. Somebody said, well, I want to forge a relationship with them and I will influence them my way. It almost always is a two-way influence. Sometimes I hear unknowing young people, Christian young people, I'm sad to say, tell me that they're planning to forge the most intimate of friendships, a marriage with somebody who's not a believer, with the excuse that they'll win them after the marriage. And I can tell you, if you want to study the statistics on that one, you will not do it. Because most people are on their best behavior before marriage, and then after marriage comes, they settle into their old patterns. Foolish friends. Let me talk for a moment about faithful friends. For here in this same passage of Scripture, in the 6th verse of the 27th chapter, we read, faithful are the wounds of a friend, but the kisses of an enemy are deceitful. Now, let's take the last part of that verse and understand what it says so that we can understand the first part of it. The last part of the verse says, the kisses of an enemy are deceitful. And if you have your Bibles open to the 27th chapter, if you'll go back into Proverbs chapter 26, beginning at the 23rd verse, you will find a little commentary on that section of chapter 27, verse 6. In verse 23, it says this. Listen to this. Fervent lips with a wicked heart are like earthenware covered with silver dross. He who hates disguises it with his lips and lays open deceit within himself. When he speaks kindly, do not believe him, for there are seven abominations in his heart. I want you to get the picture that the writer of Proverbs paints with his little word picture. He says that fervent lips with a wicked heart are like an earthen jar covered with silver. A silver-covered earthen jar. In other words, what you see on the outside is what's not on the inside. These people are fervent in their friendship words, in their flattering tongue, but in their heart there is deceit. In fact, it says in this chapter, there are seven abominations in their heart. You can't always tell a friend by their friendliness, can you? Do you know that some people are born strokers? By that I mean, they can't help it. They just have to stroke you every time they see you. You're the most wonderful person in the world. That's the most wonderful message I've ever heard. You're the greatest preacher who ever lived. And I'm thinking, where have these people been? I mean, it's wonderful to be complimented, and we always appreciate reinforcement in the areas where we serve and what we do. But when a person is overwhelmed in that regard, when he continues with that over and over again, sometimes you have to stop and ask, what's that person up to? What's really going on in their heart? You know, when a person is your true friend, just a word will do. But if they have another agenda, sometimes it is in the multiplication of words that you become suspicious. And the writer of Proverbs says we have every right to do that, because there is a kind of friend who is faithless, who will say one thing with his lips, who will humor your fancies and flatter your pride, but down in their heart, they have another agenda. Faithful friends do not try to force their personal opinions on the lives of others. They try to help in a biblical way, and you can always spot it if you watch for it. Romans 15:2 gives us a little definition of a faithful friend. Let each of us please his neighbor for his good, leading to edification, building up. Ephesians 4:2 says it this way, with all lowliness and gentleness, with long suffering, bearing up one another in love. And Proverbs 9:8 adds this warning, do not correct a scoffer lest he hate you. Rebuke a wise man and he will love you. It's interesting that a faithful friend is a friend who doesn't always tell you what you want to hear. How many of you have a spouse like that? You bristle, and then you go away to think, why, there's no person in the whole world that loves me more than this woman. And why would she say that if she didn't love me enough to help me? When you're a young preacher, as I was once, Be careful how you laugh. When you're a young preacher and you're just getting started, it's so easy to fall into the pitfalls of repeating phrases and sentences and doing things that you wish you wouldn't do, and you don't think about it. But after a while, when the emotion of the meeting is over and you have a chance to sit down, you're reminded by the one who loves you, you did it again. You did it again. And that's so helpful. It's wonderful to have a friend you trust to help you through those times, to rebuke you when you need to be rebuked in a kind way. If you have a friend like that, you are rich indeed. You have a faithful friend according to the book of Proverbs. General Grant had a lawyer by the name of John A. Rawlins. He was closer to General Grant than any other man during the war. It was to Rawlins that Grant gave his pledge that he would abstain from intoxicating liquors, which he'd had a problem with. And when he broke that pledge, Rawlins went to him and with great earnestness pleaded with him, for the sake of himself and for the sake of the great and holy cause of the nation, to refrain from strong drink. Faithful were the wounds of that friend. And today, if you go to Washington, in the front of the Capitol at Washington, there stands the magnificent monument of General Grant, sitting on his horse in characteristic pose and flanked on either side by stirring battle scenes. But at the other end of Pennsylvania Avenue, a little to the south of the avenue, is Rawlins Park. And there stands a very ordinary, commonplace statue of Rawlins. And whenever you stand before the great monument of Grant there in front of the Capitol, think of the other monument and remember the faithful friend who kept Grant on his horse is down at the other end, unnoticed and unheralded. But he was the kind of friend who could say what needed to be said at the right time. One of the things that's happening in Christendom these days, and I believe it's a good thing, is the development of accountability groups. You know, it's so easy to just sail along in your life, not asking any questions and not answering any questions. Something happens to you when you have somebody that asks you the hard questions. You need somebody to ask you those questions, don't you? Somebody to ask you, to look you in the eye and say, are you walking with God? Are you living outwardly what you profess to live? Is it genuine in your heart? That's a faithful friend. My friend, if you don't have one, you need to choose one and get yourself in a situation where you're asking each other some hard questions. Then I want to give you a third kind of friend, and these are the kind we all want. These are fortifying friends. These are friends who come up alongside of you and just encourage you. And you need to have some of those folks too. Chapter 27, verse 9 says it this way. Listen to the imagery of this proverb. Ointment and perfume delight the heart, and the sweetness of a man's friend gives delight by hearty counsel. That's a wonderful proverb. Friendly suggestions are as pleasant as perfume, says the proverb writer. Genuine advice shows that a person really cares. Somebody who comes alongside of you with the right spirit and the right attitude and puts their arm around you and says, I want you to know, and they encourage you and they strengthen you and they help you. And you feel such ease with them, even though you're talking about difficult things. How many of you know it's not usually the message that's the issue, it's the delivery system that comes into play. Sometimes people can come and say things to you and their delivery system's all wrong, the package is all messed up. And what they're saying is true, but the way they say it is so harsh and sometimes sarcastic that you can't get your arms around the message because you can't get past the delivery system. And the writer of Proverbs says that when you bring hearty counsel, it should have the aroma of perfume to it. In other words, it should be a sweet and tender way of helping your friend get the message that's at the core and not all the wrappings around the outside. That's something you have to work at and develop even in a marriage, isn't it? Learning how to give the message and not let the messenger mess it all up.
13: Yeah. Well, we'll have more of this tomorrow here on Turning Point when we turn again to this subject of friendship. You know, I've been reminded recently of the wonderful, wonderful experience of having good friends when I have been unable

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1: 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My name is Wyatt. I'm the producer of the Bill Arnold Show here at Faith Radio. Thank you for tuning in. And I want to encourage you that doing the right thing is never wrong. It may feel like it's going to ruin your life or put you in a position that you can't even imagine, or what's going to happen 5 years from now if I make this decision today. But if it's the right thing, if you've prayed about it, if God has told you to move in this direction, if it is honoring to Him, if you are putting Him above others and this world, it's never the wrong thing to do. And there's something to be said about that, because in the moment, it does feel like our life is going to be destroyed and we can't even fathom what's to come. But God is with us. He's with you. And when you do the right thing, when you stand up for Him, when you honor and glorify Him in your decisions, it is never the wrong thing to do.
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0: As we are nearing the end of our study of the apocalyptic visions found in the Old Testament book of Daniel, the inevitable question is, how long will it be before these events take place? And many have speculated on the details to try to determine the exact timing of these events. Today on Truth for Life, Alistair Begg highlights what we can know with certainty.
1: Daniel chapter 12, and reading from the first verse. At that time shall arise Michael, the great prince, who has charge of your people. And there shall be a time of trouble, such as never has been since there was a nation till that time. But at that time your people shall be delivered, everyone whose name shall be found written in the book. And many of those who sleep in the dust of the earth shall awake, some to everlasting life, and some to shame and everlasting contempt. And those who are wise shall shine like the brightness of the sky above, and those who turn many to righteousness like the stars forever and ever. But you, Daniel, shut up the words and seal the book until the time of the end. Many shall run to and fro, and knowledge shall increase. Then I, Daniel, looked, and behold, two others stood, one on this bank of the stream and one on that bank of the stream. And someone said to the man clothed in linen, who was above the waters of the stream, how long shall it be till the end of these wonders? And I heard the man clothed in linen who was above the waters of the stream. He raised his right hand and his left hand toward heaven and swore by him who lives forever that it would be for a time, times, and half a time, and that when the shattering of the power of the holy people comes to an end, all these things would be finished. I heard, but I did not understand. Then I said, O my Lord, what shall be the outcome of these things? He said, go your way, Daniel, for the words are shut up and sealed until the time of the end. Many shall purify themselves and make themselves white and be refined, but the wicked shall act wickedly. And none of the wicked shall understand, but those who are wise shall understand. And from the time that the regular burnt offering is taken away and the abomination that makes desolate is set up, there shall be 1,290 days. Blessed is he who waits and arrives at the 1,335 days. But go your way till the end, and you shall rest and shall stand in your allotted place at the end of the days. Amen. And the verses to which I should like to draw your attention begin in verse 5 and end with verse 13. The title that I've given to our study this morning is a question that is routinely asked by the average 9-year-old boy sitting in the service with his parents. And it's a question that some of you have been asking since the beginning of chapter 7. And our title is, How Long Till the End? How Long Till the End? It's not chosen arbitrarily. You'll find that it actually is there in the text. And so, as the first of two important questions in the text, I've taken it as our title. Now, if you turn just for one moment back to the middle of chapter 7, let me remind you that it is there that we have this vision that Daniel receives of one like a son of man coming to the Ancient of Days, and to him is given dominion and glory and a kingdom that all peoples, nations, languages should serve him. His dominion is an everlasting dominion which shall not pass away, and his kingdom one that shall not be destroyed. And it's almost as if that little section of the middle of 7 can serve adequately as the fulcrum for our studies in Daniel, inasmuch as the first half of the book leading up to that sits on the one side, balances on one side, and then the unfolding story of conflict and battle and war that we have been looking at for the last while is on the other side of that fulcrum. And it is the reality of that vision concerning the Lord Jesus Christ himself that enables us not to get bogged down and not to get lost in our studies throughout the book. Because between chapter 7 and chapter 12, we have been dealing with these conflicts, which are cosmic in as much as they take place in the heavenly realms, but they are also temporal insofar as they have been worked out on the earthly plane. And the whole historical framework takes us from the time of Daniel and all the way through to the return of the Lord Jesus Christ himself. And it is only when the people of God, as you can see here in verse 7, when the conflicts come to an end, it will be within the context of the shattering of the people of God. You will see that just in the final phrase or two of verse 7. When the shattering of the power of the holy people comes to an end, all these things will be finished. So that gives us a fixed point to which this book finally refers. And according to what we find in the book is that the final fixing of the world's brokenness is going to be preceded by the shattering of the power of God's people. Now, I think it's important for us to allow that to settle in our thinking for just a moment. One of the ways we can get to it is by asking ourselves rhetorically, as we view the process that will lead us to the end of the world, do we think in terms of the gradual Christianization of our world? In other words, are we anticipating that along with the Beatles, you've got to admit it's getting better, a little better all the time? And then eventually when it is supremely better, then there will be the great final note that is sounded, the trumpet blast, and the ushering in of the kingdom. Well, we can pray to that end and preach to that end and live to that end, but we will be disavowed of that kind of notion by just a straightforward reading of the Bible. Not just here in Daniel, but just reading the Bible in its entirety. One commentator puts it like this: there's going to come a point in history where it appears that darkness has really won the day. It will seem as if the Antichrist is going to continue forever. It will seem as if the church has been entirely obliterated, for there will no longer be any sign of it. That's a staggering thought when you think about us sitting here talking about building in to the next generation. Someone might immediately say, well, is there any point in doing that? Yes, of course there is, as we will see as the text unfolds. Luther, in his commentary, actually went as far as to suggest that there may well come a time when the pulpits will be completely silenced and the preservation of the church would be in the hands of the fathers within their own families. Now, that may seem like a bizarre notion to us sitting here in this kind of context this morning, but it wouldn't be regarded as bizarre by our brothers and sisters in North Korea, nor in certain parts of the Middle East, nor would it have been regarded in the 1930s in mainland China as a strange notion. Mao Zedong, in the Cultural Revolution, decides to burn the churches, to chain the gates, to destroy the entire impact of the gospel. Well, the people that were living in that moment may well have said, well, that makes perfect sense, because we seem to be facing such persecution that the very gospel itself is obliterated from our land. Now, let's set that in our minds as we go through the text and try and see whether we can work this out. First of all, you will notice that down by the riverside, verse 5, Daniel is confronted by someone asking what seems to be just an obvious question. Now, you remember that back in the beginning of chapter 10, we said that 10, 11, and 12 formed one long piece. And if you go back to the beginning of chapter 10, you will discover that it was there by the great river, by the Tigris, down by the river, that these visions were unfolding. Well, here we are towards the end, and we're not sure just how many people are here in this scene, but there were two others, definitely, one on one bank of the stream and one on the other bank of the stream. And someone, presumably one of these two, or it could have been Daniel himself, I suppose, he could be speaking in the third person, and someone said to the man clothed in linen, that man clothed in linen, we've also met in chapter 10, which I'm sure you immediately made note of yourself as you were listening. Aha, that must be the same person as we saw in chapter 10, and you're right. And the question is addressed to the man clothed in linen, who, according to the ESV, that's our text, was above the waters of the stream. Verse 6, and then in verse 7, who was above the waters of the stream. I think it's the King James Version that says that this individual was hovering over the waters. I think that's quite helpful, because the angelic notion of this personage is such that it's an enigmatic character at best. And so he was probably, as the King James Version is suggesting by its translation, in that kind of quasi-mode that is conveyed in that way. The question, as straightforward as it is there at the end of 6. How long shall it be till the end of these wonders, or these astonishing things, as in the NIV? Now, this is not an unfamiliar question. Back in chapter 8, the question was asked. And here, as it is asked once again, presumably, I'm going to take it by one of these two on either side of the stream. It is a reminder to us that even angels do not have a perfect knowledge of the things in which they themselves are involved. You say, well, that's a small point. It's a small point, but it's worth noticing. Remember, in 1 Peter chapter 1, where Peter begins by talking about the wonder of salvation, how it has been planned by God the Father, procured by God the Son, made available to us, real to us by the Holy Spirit. And he goes on to speak of these things. And then he says, even angels desire to look into these things. They, as it were, stand on the outside, marveling at it. They are present at the incarnation. They announce the news that this child has been born who will deal with the sins of men and women. But they do so as objective bystanders, not as participants in the scheme of things. One of our elders of old, who's now gone on to heaven, when I preached on 1 Peter, reminded me, and this is many years ago now, reminded me of a hymn that I'd forgotten, which begins, "Holy, holy is what the angels sing." Some of you are of a certain vintage may know it. Others of you have decided that you don't want to know it. But anyway, the verse that he reminded me of goes like this. "Holy, holy is what the angels sing, and I expect to help them make the courts of heaven ring. But when I sing redemption's story, they will fold their wings, for angels never knew the joy that our salvation brings." So what is true of salvation is also true in terms of these visions. The angels do not have a perfect knowledge of that in which they participate. And that is revealed by the fact that they, I take it, are actually asking the question, is this going to go on forever? Now in verse 7, that is responded to by the man clothed in linen, who was hovering above the waters of the stream. And it was responded to in a way that is marked by, I want to suggest three things, and I'll just give them to you. Number one, by gravity. I don't mean because he was hovering above the stream. I mean by gravitas, by the solemnity is what I mean. The process of oath-taking, when you read it in the Old Testament, is often accompanied by the raising of a hand, but not by the raising of two hands. For homework, you can check this out. For example, in Genesis 14, there is the raising of a hand. In Exodus 6, there is a raising of a hand. But here in this context, you will notice that I heard the man clothed in linen, hovering above the waters. He raised his right hand and his left hand towards heaven and swore by him who lives forever. In other words, again, you know, there's no underlining. The one of the ways in which we can detect a matter of peculiar emphasis is the way in which it is conveyed. And so there, he makes this statement in a way that is both solemn and grave. Secondly, it is marked not only by gravity, but also by mystery. What mystery? Well, the mystery that attaches to the phraseology that it would be for a time, times, and half a time. Now, those of you who've been around for these studies know that this is not new phraseology to us. We encountered it again back at the beginning of this section in chapter 7. And on that occasion, we said, we can spend a long time here on a time, times, and half a time, or we can stand far enough back from it and say, whatever else it means and conveys, it conveys this, that many years, periods of time, must elapse before God fulfills what the prophet by this vision has declared. So in other words, it is not something that is immediate. It is something that is over an extended period of time. And those periods of time identified in this way take Daniel well beyond his own time. That's why we noted last time that these things relate to the time of the end. So gravity, mystery, and certainty. What is the certainty? It is that what God says will happen will actually happen. That God is sovereign over all of the events. And the mysterious time is tied, as we noted at the beginning, to the shattering of God's people. Says Joyce Baldwin, suddenly and surely, at the appropriate time, divine intervention will interrupt history's course. Divine intervention. You see how radically different it is to have a view of the world that begins with a sovereign creator God who exists outside of time, who establishes the parameters geographically, historically, of the unfolding story of history, and who, at dramatic moments in time, intervenes with time in order to set forward his purposes. And an angel came and said, the child that you are going to bear, Mary, will be called the Son of the Most High. And he will sit on David's throne, and his kingdom will never come to an end. A dramatic intervention in time, preceded by many interventions by God. The exodus of the people of God from Egypt, the falling of the walls of Jericho, the experience of the exile over which he is sovereignly controlling, the repatriation, the ongoing dramas of persecution and tribulation. Think it out. Either we live in a random universe and our world is completely chaotic, or the Bible's record of things is as stated. And that's the certainty that is conveyed in this, that there is going to be a moment in time. Now, what we need to face up to, and this is why I asked the question at the beginning, is the fact that the visible sign of that moment will be the helplessness of believers in the face of persecution. Isn't that what it says? It is then going to be when the shattering of the power of the holy people comes to an end, that all these things will be finished. So in other words, the kingdom of God in all of its fullness is not going to come in on a great triumph. It is going to intervene in history at the point where it appears as though the persecution has been so fierce that there is no recovery from it at all. In other words, when the people of God are at their most helpless, at their most hopeless, as Luther says, perhaps where the church pulpits are completely decimated and silent, that the kingdom of God then will appear. Remember, Jesus says, in such an hour as you think not, the Son of Man will come. When you think not. Well, when would you think so? You would think so when everything was going tremendously well. This would be a great time to come in on the triumph of it all, the expansion of the world's evangelism and so on. But no, the word here He lifts his hands, both of them, and swears by he who lives forever. And he says, you'll get the end at the time when there is the shattering of the people of God. So the idea that we are just sort of moving inexorably in some great triumph just is not true to the Bible. Now, think this out. When you review history, and when you focus on periods of history where those who have named the name of Christ have faced fierce persecution, what do you realize? You realize that they have often seen it as the end. They've often said, this is the end. And they weren't mistaken, in the sense that these very things that they experienced will mark the end. It wasn't the end of the end, but it was like the end is going to be. It was, if you like, a microcosm of what will ultimately happen. But what we find here is that the danger, I suppose, is that when you focus on that, and some people are tempted then to use that kind of thing to calculate when the real end is going to be. Don't worry about when the real end is going to be. Pay attention to today. Pay attention to today. What's on your diary for the rest of today? Today is dealt with in light of what is in here in Daniel 12. It's not in here in order to give you fun with your calculator in the afternoon or to develop some bizarre program of the end times. That's such a bizarre idea and yet routinely enjoyed. No, there we go. Here's what's going to happen. Here's the solemn pronouncement. One of the classic things in reading this again is Daniel's response to Revelation. God reveals himself in a dramatic way in a vision. It gives to him a word of prophecy. And he then goes to his bed for a week because he's so overwhelmed. Or he turns completely white and goes into a dead swoon. Or he says, I was appalled. I heard, but I didn't understand. What does that tell me? It tells me that being a man of faith does not mean you understand everything. Being a man of faith doesn't mean you understand everything.
0: Listening to Truth for Life with Alistair Begg. We'll hear more about Daniel's final vision tomorrow. Alistair often points out how God has revealed enough about himself in creation and in our conscience to hold every one of us accountable on Judgment Day. And today we want to recommend to you a book that really brings home how clearly God's glory is revealed in nature. The book is called The Language of Rivers and Stars, and it's an exploration of some of God's magnificent work, a look at what he's created in nature through the lens of his word. Alistair describes this book as unlike any I've ever read. It's full of reflections about the world God has created for us, the plants, the animals, the skies, the seas. And it invites us to slow down and enjoy these divine gifts, to meditate on what God is saying to us through the world he has created. 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Box 39-8000, Cleveland, Ohio 44139. I'm Bob Lapine. How can we faithfully endure all the way to the end if we don't have answers to all of our questions? Tomorrow we'll consider two very different responses to that question. The Bible teaching of Alistair Begg is furnished by Truth for Life, where the learning is for living.
2: 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Almost all of us, in fact, I would guess all of us can relate to this. 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
6: When you first look at all the pieces of a jigsaw puzzle jumbled up in a big box, it's hard to believe there's actually a picture in there. But there's an important key to working a puzzle. You need to keep referring to the picture on the box. That's what helps you know what the finished product is supposed to look like. Do you ever look at the jumbled pieces of your life, wondering how they could ever fit together? God has given us a picture of what we will look like when He's finished with us. The book of Hebrews tells us that Jesus is the radiance of the glory of God and the exact imprint of His nature. Jesus is our picture of holiness. As we give all the pieces of our lives to God, He'll help us be fashioned into the image of His Son. Are you growing in holiness? There's one way to know. Study what God's Word says about Jesus, and then ask whether you're becoming more like Him. With Seeking Him, I'm Nancy DeMoss Wagamuth.
7: Gary, what does God say about an abusive, angry, bitter husband who blames his wife for everything that goes wrong?
8: Jesus said, "You have heard it said, love your neighbor and hate your enemy. But I say, love your enemies. Bless those who curse you and pray for those who use you and persecute you." Sounds to me like your husband qualifies. Now, don't misunderstand Jesus. He did not say, have warm feelings toward a husband who is angry, abusive, and bitter. What He said was, love and bless such a husband. Love is an attitude with appropriate behavior. I love you too much to sit here and do nothing. Therefore, I'm going to take the kids and move in with friends until you are willing to deal with your anger. Sometimes love requires action.
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13: 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He called us to lose our lives, not preserve them. 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Risk is part of life. And it's a big part of the life of faith.

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1: Well, let's take our Bibles and turn to Acts chapter 20. If you're visiting with us, we're in a series called Profiles in Courage. Now, the genesis of this is I was thinking one day about the whole issue of courage and bravery, and I was fired up on a number of fronts as you turn to Acts 20:22. Bravery and courage is the calling of a man, right? We're told in 1 Corinthians 16:13, act like men, be strong. So that's at the heart of what we're doing here in this series. This is our calling, to be profiles in courage. And the one we love, the one whom we haven't seen, our Lord Jesus Christ, was a profile in courage. Don't forget that the Lord Jesus Christ lived his life as a man, dependent upon the Holy Spirit like you and me. Although he was God, remember, he set aside the voluntary use of his deity with all its power and lived as a man and faced temptation and faced death and carried a cross and died bravely and forgave boldly. I want to be challenged by our calling as man, the example of Christ. I'm just reading another book at the moment on Christian history and biography. And I'm struck and humbled and challenged and repentant in the light of the bravery and the courage that so many showed before us in global missions, in sacrificial service. I think we're aware we're living in a new day in the United States. We're living in a cancel culture where those on the radical left in academia and politics are trying to snuff out gospel light. Biblical theology on gender, parenting, you know, complementarianism. It's going to take bravery for us to stand up and speak up. And then my last thought, kind of just come back over why we are in this series at all, is just our context in California. This is a state that for the most part is completely godless. We need to be here. We don't need to run, but we need to be brave. And so for all of those reasons, the calling of a man, the example of Christ, the motivation of church history, the cancel culture, and our context in California, let's pray that God would make us profiles in courage. Now, we looked at Elijah, the courage to take sides. We looked at Joshua, the courage to step up. We looked at Nehemiah, the courage to keep going. We looked at Joseph, the courage to say no. We looked at the apostles and the courage to defy government. We looked at Stephen last month and the courage to die for Christ. And this morning we're come to look at Paul and the courage to take risks. I'm going to recommend you a little book. It's only going to cost you $7 on Amazon, $6.99. Buy it. John Piper, Risk is Right. It'll challenge you in the light of what we're about to look at this morning to take risks. In fact, you cannot live the Christian life without taking risks. So let's come and look at Acts 20, 22 to 24. Listen to what Paul says. He's with the elders at Ephesus. He's on his way to Jerusalem. He's gone over his past ministry there and given account for what he did when he was among them. And then he says this, and see now I go bound in the Spirit to Jerusalem, not knowing the things that will happen to me there, except that the Holy Spirit testifies in every city, saying that chains and tribulations await me. But none of these things move me. Nor do I count my life dear to myself, so that I may finish my race with joy and the ministry which I received from the Lord Jesus to testify to the gospel of the grace of God. I want to speak this morning on the subject, taking risks. Just recently, I was reading about a leading LA pastor who was pinning his son to bed, and his son asked him not to turn off the lights because he was frightened of the demons he had heard about on this week's summer camp. And he said, Daddy, would you pray that I would be safe? The pastor thought to himself, I could feel it. I could feel warm blanket Christianity beginning to wrap around him. A life of safety. I said, Aaron, I will not pray for you to be safe. I will pray that God will make you dangerous. So dangerous that demons will flee when you enter the room. Now hold that thought. Jim Elliot, martyred for Jesus Christ in Ecuador, he famously said, he is no fool who gives up what he cannot keep for that which he cannot lose. But here's another quote of his. I would say perhaps even more spectacular, or maybe not so memorable. That martyred, faithful disciple of Jesus Christ once said this, we are so utterly ordinary, so commonplace, while we profess to know a power the 20th century does not reckon with. But we are harmless, therefore unharmed. We are spiritual pacifists, non-militants, conscientious objectors in this battle to the death with principalities and powers in high places. Meekness must be had for contact with man, but brass and unspoken boldness is required to take part in the comradeship of the cross. We are sideliners, coaching and criticizing the real wrestlers, content to sit by and leave the enemies of God unchallenged. The world cannot hate us, for we're too much like them. Oh, that God would make us dangerous. Guys, in the light of those two statements, in the light of what I've just communicated, God help us to run fast and hard from warm blanket Christianity that prays and pursues safety. There's a real danger in pursuing a life of no danger. There's real peril in wanting security and safety. Generally speaking, emerging out of COVID, do we not need to repent of a lust for security? Christ, in calling us to himself, called us to a life marked by crosses and losses and a willingness to risk everything for the glory and the good of others. He called us to lose our lives, not preserve them. And in losing them, we'll find them. He called us to take up our cross and die daily. 11 of the 12 disciples were martyred. Risk is part of life. And it's a big part of the life of faith. In fact, we're going to come in a moment to look at Acts chapter 20, but just back in Acts chapter 15, 26, here's what we read of Christian leaders in that time and men at that time. Probably it's a description of the apostles at that time in Acts 15, 26. Men who have risked their lives for the name of Jesus Christ. Remember how Paul described Epaphroditus in Philippians 2, verse 30? Because for the work of Christ, he came close to death. Not regarding his life to supply what was lacking in service towards me. The word not regarding his life, if you've got a marginal reference, will tell you it's a word that means risk. It even means gamble. It was used of people who kind of went into difficult situations and took care of others, who gambled and risked and put themselves in harm's way. It spoke of those who went and ministered to the sick with contractible disease. It spoke about going to court and standing up for one's friend regardless of the cost to oneself. It spoke of taking risks. Guys, look at the Bible. Moses wasn't playing it safe when he returned to Egypt to confront Pharaoh. Gideon wasn't playing it safe when he dismissed most of his army. David wasn't playing it safe when he stepped up to face Goliath. Shadrach, Meshach, and Abednego weren't playing it safe when they refused to bow down to the image of Nebuchadnezzar. Esther wasn't playing it safe when she put her life on the line and stood before the king. If I perish, I perish. Oh, that man would have the bravery of that woman. Peter wasn't playing it safe when he stepped out of the boat. Paul wasn't playing it safe when he went to Jerusalem. John Piper, in the book Risk is Right, warns about the enchantment of security. It's a great little phrase. The enchantment of security. He says it's a myth beyond being a temptation. It's a mirage. Life is inherently dangerous. If you drive the freeways of LA, you know that. Given the unknowns, given the threats of natural disaster, given the nearness of death to any one of us at any time, given the evil of man, given the malice of Satan, given that things are beyond our control, it's a dangerous thing to live life. Don't get caught up in the enchantment of security. It's a myth. That's why Helen Keller, the blind poet, said security is mostly superstition. It doesn't exist in nature, nor do the children of man as a whole experience it. Avoiding danger is no safer in the long run than outright exposure. Life is either a daring adventure or nothing. That's why we've got to stop slavingly and selfishly praying that God would keep us from the danger that surrounds us. Then we need to pray like the pastor in LA over his son. We need to pursue the sentiment of Jim Elliot. We need to make ourselves dangerous. Security doesn't lie in protecting yourself from potential harm. Security lies in putting yourself wholly into God's care-keeping. This philosophy of risking nothing is to risk everything. So let's turn to Acts chapter 20, verses 22 to 24. Let's remind ourselves that risk is right. Not talking about testing the Lord. That's a whole other subject. And John Piper in the book Risk is Right addresses that. But risk is right for the Christian because of the nature of life, because of the call and cost of discipleship, because of the peril of not risking and entering upon God's purposes and will for our lives. God, give us the courage to take risks. God, give us the courage to get out of our safety zone. Remember this, guys, when we come to this passage and just read anything in the New Testament, simply becoming a Christian back then meant risking it all. Christians under Roman law and under Roman rule knew sooner or later they might have to profess Christ as Lord, not Caesar, and it might bring about the end of their lives. So to help us become braver, to take risks, let's come to Acts 20, 22, 24, where we find Paul embracing risk, showing courage, remaining unswerving in his commitment to the Lord Jesus Christ, despite the threat of hardship and harm. Let me read the text. It's only three verses. And see now, I go bound in the Spirit to Jerusalem, not knowing the things that will happen to me there, except that the Holy Spirit testifies in every city, saying that chains and tribulations await me. But none of that moves me. None of those things move me. Nor do I count my life dear to myself, so that I may finish my race with joy and the ministry which I receive from the Lord Jesus to testify to the gospel of the grace of God. Three things, guys, will come out of that. But before we look at those verses, just quickly put the text in its context. I alluded to this just a few minutes ago. Acts 20 has Paul calling the elders at Ephesus to come up and meet him at Miletus. And as they meet, Paul kind of walks down memory lane with them and talks about the 3 years he spent there, having through the day and through the night he ministered to them. He's clean of the blood of those he ministered to. He, you know, held nothing back. He preached the whole counsel of God. He served with tears. He was a burden to no one, taking care of his own needs, even though he could have lived off the gospel. And he's kind of gone back over his ministry, talking about his past ministry. He now pivots to talking about his present ministry and the fact that he's on his way to Jerusalem. In fact, you go back to chapter 20 and verse 16, we read, "For Paul had decided to sail past Ephesus so that he would not have to spend time in Asia, for he was hurrying to be at Jerusalem, if possible, on the day of Pentecost." He's on his way to Jerusalem, if you read other texts, to give a gift to the church there that was suffering and going through a time of poverty. Gifts from mainly Gentile churches. And then he was excited to share this grace gift to them. And he thought in the big picture, it might be a means of unifying the church, both Gentile and Jew. He's going to Jerusalem, but he knows it's risky. Back in chapter 19:21, he's being told that. And now again, he reinforces this idea that, you know what? I don't know what awaits me, but I know this. The Holy Spirit tells me, he's laid this on my heart, maybe spoken through prophets, that I'm going to face chains, imprisonment, beating, tribulation, but it doesn't move me. I'm going to take that risk. I'm going to gamble because I want to get to Jerusalem. And he would be beaten there. He would be imprisoned there. 2 years later, he'd be shipped off to Rome. And 2 years after that, he'd be martyred for Christ. Now, the three things that compel him taking risks, that's what Paul is demonstrating here. He's a profile in courage, the courage to get out of your safety zone. He's driven by compulsion, calculation, and coronation. Number one, driven by compulsion. Look at verse 22. "Now I see, I go bound in the Spirit to Jerusalem." Underline those words, bound in the Spirit. He was compelled. There was a compulsion driving him. And the thing you need to notice about that, he was bound by this desire to go there and share the gospel and give the gift. Now, the important thing is this, he was not held captive by fear. He was held captive by the Spirit of God. You see, God has not given us, remember what he said to Timothy, a spirit of fear, but of power and love and a sound mind. And he's living it. Paul isn't paralyzed by a sense of trepidation. In fact, like his master, he had set his face like a flint, like a hard rock. He was just focused and occupied with one thing, to get to Jerusalem. Here's a man under compulsion. Now, the word bind in the Spirit's interesting. It refers to physical chains. In fact, if you go back to chapter 9 and verse 2, this is a description of Paul before he was converted, before he became a disciple of Jesus Christ. And we read in verse 1, "Then Saul, who would later become Paul, still breathing threats and murder against the disciples of the Lord, went to the high priest and asked for letters from him to the synagogues of Damascus, so that if he found any who were of the way," that's of the way of the one who said he was the way, the disciples of Jesus Christ, "whether men or women, he might bring them," did you notice the word? "Bound to Jerusalem." How ironic. The guy who was going to bind Christians now as a Christian is bound, but he's bound by the Holy Spirit. He's under the control of the Holy Spirit. He's filled and living under the influence of the Holy Spirit. He's being led by the Holy Spirit. He's a man driven by compulsion. This is a word that speaks of physical chains and physical confinement. It's used figuratively, believe it or not, of the strong tie of marriage. Remember when Paul's discussing divorce? And in 1 Corinthians 7, he talks about, you know what? If an unbeliever will live with you after you've become a believer, the marriage is sanctified, the marriage is holy. God can still bless that marriage. But if that unbeliever called you to make a choice between them and Christ, it's Christ. And if the unbeliever leaves you, notice the words, you're not bound. So speaking about marriage and the strong bond that marriage is, but here it's speaking about the tie, the relationship between the soul and the spirit, the man and God. Paul was a man under orders, a man under a compulsion, a man constrained to obey. He had yielded his life to Jesus Christ. He had submitted his life to the will of God, and now he was being led by the Spirit of God. Now, I don't have time to trace this with you, but if you go to Acts 8:29, 10:19, 11:12, 13:2 and following, and others, it's all about how the Holy Spirit led. He led Philip to go up to the chariot of the Ethiopian eunuch. He led the church to separate Paul and Barnabas unto the gospel. So this work of the Holy Spirit is taking place in Paul's life, and he's being led because he surrendered, he's yielded. In fact, he says in chapter 20, verse 19, I have served the Lord with humility. The word there is doulos. I've slaved away for Christ. Paul describes himself as a slave. What's a slave? A slave is a man under compulsion, a man who's mastered by a master, whose first obligation is to obey. That's how Paul describes himself in Romans 1:1. Titus 1:1, Philippians 1:1. John MacArthur says this, Paul's sense of duty and responsibility to his master drove him to Jerusalem. He was bound in the Spirit. Why wasn't Paul mastered by fear? Why wasn't Paul stepping back from the risk? Why was Paul willing to put himself in the way of harm? Because that's where the master wanted him. And now bound, imprisoned under the influence of the Holy Spirit, he goes as a yielded man.
0: Going to where the Master sends. That's the call in every believer's life. And you're listening to Pastor Philip DeCourcy on Know the Truth. 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I'm your host, Wayne Shepherd. So glad you joined us today. Join Pastor Philip again next time to hear how the apostles lived a life of radical faith. That's Tuesday on Know the Truth. Today's program was produced and sponsored by Know the Truth Incorporated. Jesus said, "You shall know the truth, and the truth shall make you free."

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3: 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Hi, I'm Chuck Bentley with My Money Life from Crown. God may be testing you to see whether you trust Him or not. It's hard to trust the Lord when we're fearful. We question, doubt, and then we make foolish decisions. That's why we must consciously choose to trust God, even when it might not make sense. The world tells us to do the exact opposite. If we don't have the money for what we want or need, then we just go borrow it. Years ago, I joined Crown staff with no money in a support account. I had none. Our oldest son was getting married, and we had three children at home. God wanted us to fully trust Him. We prayed, we waited, we prayed some more, and experienced His faithful provision. The financial principles in the Bible aren't there to see if we're strong enough to live by them. They're not an arbitrary set of rules by which to govern us. They're a loving Father's wisdom to those willing to listen and obey. Our affluent society is built on a sandy foundation of borrowing money. A financial crisis, even a relatively minor one, could wipe us out. 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We can trust the Lord because His ways are always right. He wants us to rest in Him, to learn to be content with much or little, and not to be anxious about tomorrow. He wants us to always look to Him, to pray without ceasing, and to give thanks in all circumstances so that we can pass the trust test. Now, I invite you to come join us in Knoxville, Tennessee, September the 10th through the 12th. We look forward to celebrating all that God has done through Crown over the last 50 years. Register today at crown.org/50years.
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9: What are you really passionate about?
10: 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But Pastor Greg Laurie says it's too easy to focus elsewhere.
9: We can be distracted by secondary things. They're not bad things in and of themselves. They're just not the main thing. The main thing is to keep the main thing. And people, the main thing is Jesus Christ. That's where our

0: back to your school years. You're in class, paying attention to the teacher, but the cut-up in the front row, the class clown, starts to perform. He's miming what the teacher is saying. You try not to look, but you can't help yourself. Distractions are powerful, aren't they? And they're everywhere. Today on A New Beginning, Pastor Greg Laurie points out the importance of keeping our eyes fixed on the author and finisher of our faith, Jesus Christ. It's the pathway of a life well lived.
1: A new study shows that many Americans are suffering from what experts call digital distraction, right? And it's all because of this device I'm holding in my hand, the phone. In fact, there was a Harvard study that was done, and it revealed that people are experiencing digital overload. It's a defining problem in today's workplace, all day and night on desktops, laptops, tablets, smartphones, and even watches. We have so many messages and alerts that even when we want to focus, it's nearly impossible. And people, you know, when they're driving, it's like people are driving drunk these days, but actually they're driving while using their phone. You know what it's like? Someone's in front of you in a light and the light goes green and they don't go, and you honk and you go around them. They're looking at their phone or they're doing something else. And we're very distracted by these things, but this can happen among Christians as well. We can be distracted. Because here's what it comes down to. We're going to follow our passion in life. You're going to walk where you look. So if I'm looking this way, that's a direction I walk in. You walk where you look. So here's my question for you in this message. What are you really passionate about? I know the default answer is Jesus, but here's how I'm going to find out what you're really passionate about. I'll just look at your social media. Because the Bible says, where your Instagram is, there will your heart be also. Actually, the Bible doesn't say that. But it says, where your treasure is, there will your heart be also. But I can find out a lot by you. In fact, now employers will look at the social media of a potential hire. They go, oh, this is a red flag, or this is a problem, or this person is really obsessed with cats, or whatever it is that you post about the most. But that's where our passion is going to be revealed. And here's the problem. We can be distracted by secondary things. They're not bad things in and of themselves. They're just not the main thing. Because as I said before, the main thing is to keep the main thing the main thing. And people, the main thing is Jesus Christ. That's where our passion needs to be. Well, the devil hates evangelism. The devil hates the church. The devil hates followers of Jesus. So the enemy attacks the church. He tried two strategies that backfired. Strategy number one was persecution. So Peter and John were arrested for preaching the gospel. They were told by the authorities to cease and desist. And instead of doing that, they got together with the other believers and prayed for even more boldness to preach the gospel to even more people. Then the devil tried to infiltrate the church through corruption. Enter Ananias and Sapphira. The literal definitions of a hypocrite. But this was dealt with swiftly and in short order. So now the devil comes with this third wave of attack against the church, and I would describe it simply as distraction. Distraction. So let's read Acts chapter 6. I'm going to read verses 1 to 8, and I'm reading from the New Living Translation. As the believers rapidly multiplied, there were rumblings of discontent. That's a fascinating verse right there. As the believers were multiplying rapidly, there were rumblings of discontent. The Greek-speaking believers complained about the Hebrew-speaking believers, saying their widows were being discriminated against in the daily distribution of food. So the 12 called a meeting together of all the believers, and they said, "We apostles need to spend our time teaching the word of God and praying, not running a food program." And so, brothers, Select seven men who are well respected, full of the Holy Spirit and wisdom, and we'll give them this responsibility. And then we apostles can spend our time in prayer and preaching the word. Everyone liked the idea. So they chose seven Spirit-filled men, and among those men was Stephen and also Philip. And then we read God's message continued to spread, and the number of believers greatly increased in Jerusalem, and many of the Jewish priests were converted too. But Stephen, a man full of God's grace and power, performed amazing miracles and signs among the people. We'll stop there. So you can see just by reading those passages what the focus of the first century believers was. It was about prayer, Bible study, and evangelism. Hey guys, we're getting distracted. The apostles are saying we need to spend time studying the word of God and praying so we can use the gifts that God has called us to use. And therefore, we want to continue on in evangelism. So let's get this resolved. And so that's what they did. And man, they were having incredible success in reaching people. 3,000 people believed on the day of Pentecost. In Acts 4, another 4,000 believe in Jesus. So when God is working, the devil will always be attacking, and it's through division. Look at verse 1. As the believers rapidly multiplied, there were rumblings of discontent. You know, it's not even really important what they were complaining about. In this instance, they thought one group was being favored over another group. But really, what it was about was selfishness instead of selflessness. What about me? When are we going to mature enough as a Christian where we realize it's not about me, it's about we, right? Not just me, we, it's like us. Like, it's not just how can everyone serve me? How can I be blessed? What can I get out of this? But when are we going to mature enough to come to church and say, how can I serve others? How can I be used by God? How can I develop and use my gifts? This is the thing that sometimes we miss out on, is if you want to know the secret of Christian living, it's sort of upside down. And that's why I've called this series Upside Down Living. It's upside down in this way. The way to up is down. Happiness is found in serving, not being served. Happiness is not found in self-fulfillment, but in self-denial. Jesus said, hey, you want to find your life, then lose your life. If any man will take up his cross and follow me and lose his life, then he will find it. What does that mean? It means if you put God's will first in your life and pursue that, you will find the happiness and joy that you really want. So the next time you feel like throwing in the towel, why don't you take up the towel instead? And wash the feet of others, so to speak. Because Jesus said, it's more happy to give than it is to receive. So the apostles say, look, let's find some spirit-filled men. And I find this really interesting, is that they needed spirit-filled, godly individuals of wisdom to do the things that needed to be done. And I bring this up because sometimes people think if you're called to be a teacher or a preacher, that's the highest calling. But if you're called to serve behind the scenes or do different kinds of work, that's not as important, not at all. These men needed to be as spirit-filled as anybody else did. So we see some unique qualities in the life of Stephen that I want to identify.
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0: Well, we're taking a look at the life of Stephen during the days of the first century church. Pastor Greg titled today's message, A Life Well Lived.
1: Here's another thing that will come out of this story. Stephen died at a very young age. In fact, he was the first martyr of the early church. And when we look at someone who dies when they're young, we think of it as a tragedy. And in fact, in many ways, it is. But it's interesting because Stephen's name means crown, crown. And an early death means an early crown. Let me illustrate it. Let's say you were standing in line to go to Disneyland. And let's say the line is like 45 minutes before you're going to get into the park. And you're hot and you're sweating and you're miserable. And all of a sudden, the CEO of Disneyland comes out with Donald Duck next to him. And he walks to you in the back of that line and he says, "You don't look like you're that comfortable. I'm going to take you to the front of the line and take you into the park." And Donald Duck says, "Wah, wah, wah, wah." And so you go. Three people woke up. What's happening? Yeah. So you walk in. Not a bad Donald Duck, right? Donald's hard to do. When I have time sometime, I'll have Donald Duck doing a worship song. I actually have a couple. But I almost pass out when I do it, and I don't know why. Something with making that sound. But here's Donald Duck getting angry. You ready for it? Like that. Okay, so anyway. That's it, people. That's all you'll remember. What was the sermon about? I don't know, but he did this duck thing. So Stephen had certain qualities that God put in his life, but he was called home to heaven early. So now he's brought before the Sanhedrin. The Sanhedrin was sort of like the Supreme Court of the day. But back in this culture, they had religious authority, but they also had secular authority. So they ruled in all kinds of affairs and issues of the day. These guys were the most influential people in the land. So here stands Stephen before this very distinguished group of individuals. And he's thinking, this is an opportunity for the gospel. Now, if Stephen had played his cards right, he could have gone home for dinner. But he thought, no, I want to reach these people with the gospel. And I wonder, and I can't guarantee this, of course, but I wonder if he even zeroed in on one of those men in the Sanhedrin. Clearly the leader, a young man named Saul. And he thought, what if God reached that guy? What if he became a follower of Jesus? Can you imagine what the Lord could do through a man like that? We don't know if that was the case, but we know Saul was there. So now Stephen gives this amazing overview of the history of the Jewish people, and there's so much interesting detail in it. And then he brings it to Jesus and reminds him that they betrayed Christ. They crucified Christ. Well, this didn't go over real well. We pick the story up in Acts chapter 7, verse 54. Why don't you look at that with me? The Jewish leaders were infuriated by Stephen's accusation, and they shook their fists at him in rage. You know, a message is not going over well when people do that. When they shake their fists at you. But Stephen, full of the Holy Spirit, gazed steadily into heaven and saw the glory of God. And he saw Jesus standing in the place of honor at God's right hand. And he told them, "Look, I see the heavens open and the Son of Man standing at the place of honor at God's right hand." And then they put their hands over their ears and began shouting. And they rushed at him and dragged him out of the city and began to stone him. And his accusers took off their coats and laid them at the feet of a young man named Saul. And as they stoned him, Stephen prayed, "Lord Jesus, receive my spirit." He fell to his knees shouting, "Lord, don't charge him with this sin." And with that, he fell asleep. Wow, what a story. Look at the blind bias of these people that should know better. They knew the word of God. But verse 57 says, they put their hands over their ears and began shouting and rushed at him and dragged him out of the city. Isn't it interesting how irrational people can be when you start talking about Jesus? You know, you can talk about anything. They're like, cool. Have a little debate, maybe. Boy, you bring up Jesus. And now they get all fired up. And now they're upset. And the veins pop out of their forehead. They get red. And their voice is louder. They're upset. They're angry. Don't even talk to me about that. It's not real. I don't believe any of it. Okay, calm down. But why do they react that way? Jesus gave us the answer in John 3:20. He says they hate the light because they want to sin in the darkness. They stay away from the light for fear their sins will be exposed and they'll be punished. The reason they don't like what you're saying is you're a bright light in a dark place. Think about when you're asleep, you have all the shades drawn, and maybe your mom and dad come in, time to wake up. The sad thing is you're in your 40s. So your mom opens up the shade and the light comes in. Oh man, you put your pillow over your head. You're not ready for the light. That's how people are when we talk about Jesus. And these members of the Sanhedrin were coming under the conviction of the Spirit because according to verse 51, they were resisting the Spirit, which implies they knew it was true and they were saying, no, I know what you're saying is true. That's why I'm putting my hands over my ears. That's why I'm screaming. That's why I want you to stop. That's why I'm shaking my fist. I know it's true and I don't want to hear it anymore. It says in verse 54, they were cut to the heart. That could literally be translated, they were sawn in half. Stephen was a true hero of the Christian faith and was so Christ-like in his actions. Even when he was on his knees, he stood tall.

0: We're seeing Stephen gave us a godly example we can follow. And Pastor Greg Laurie has more from this message yet to come here on A New Beginning. So many of the early disciples risked their very lives to share the gospel. Stephen was the first martyr for doing so. But that speaks to the importance of the message. It's a message we share every day here on A New Beginning. Have you ever responded to the Lord's offer of forgiveness? You can know your sins are forgiven, and you can know you're going to heaven when this life is over. Pastor Greg, someone can enter into that kind of relationship with God today, can't they?
1: They can, and it's so simple. And I think because it's so simple, people think, oh, it can't be that easy. Well, look, Jesus did all the heavy lifting. He carried the cross for you. He died on that cross that he carried. This isn't about what you do. It's about what he's done. But here's what the Bible says. Whoever will call upon the name of the Lord will be saved. You say, well, okay, how do I do that? You do it through prayer. And prayer is just talking to God. So listen, I'd like to lead you in a simple prayer. And if you pray this prayer after me, I believe God will hear it and answer it, and Christ will come to live inside of you. So if you want Jesus to come into your life and forgive you of your sin, if you want to know that you'll go to heaven when you die, if you want to fill that big hole in your heart, just pray this prayer after me. You could pray it out loud if you like. Pray it in the quietness of your heart, but pray these words if you would. Lord Jesus, I know that I'm a sinner, but I know that you're the Savior who died on the cross for my sin. I am sorry for my sin, and I turn from it now. And I choose to follow you from this moment forward. Be my Savior and my Lord. Be my God and my friend. Thanks for hearing this prayer and answering this prayer. In Jesus' name I pray. Amen. Listen, if you just prayed that prayer, I want you to know that God has heard you and has answered it. The Bible says, these things we write to you that believe on the name of the Son of God, that you may know that you have eternal life, that you may know. It's yours now. God has given it to you because it's the gift of eternal life through Jesus Christ, our Lord. Congratulations and welcome to the family of God.
0: 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And I'm telling you, this has some of the best must-have principles for believers. Hmm. Now, is it meant more as a primer for new Christians or for sort of a refresh for all of us? What's the main goal?
1: That's a great question. The answer is it's meant for both.
0: Okay.
1: Yes, it's great for a new Christian to read this because it goes through the basic things that every growing, and I want to emphasize that word growing, Christian needs to know. The Christian life is one of constant development, constant change, constant growth. And so to encourage that growth, there are certain things that we must engage in. And by the way, Dave, these are things that we never outgrow any more than you would outgrow eating. You know, can you imagine somebody saying, oh yeah, I used to be into the whole eating thing. I would eat with the best of them, breakfast, lunch, dinner, even an occasional snack, but I don't eat anymore. Well, that's interesting. The reality is you're not going to be with us much longer.
2: Yeah.
1: Or, oh, yes, I used to breathe air with everybody else. No, there's certain things you need to do to function physically, and the same is true spiritually. And I think what I share in this book is nothing new in one sense, so it could be new to some people, especially a new believer, but the importance of reading the Bible, how to do that more effectively, how to get the most out of Bible study, how to pray, secrets to answered prayer. I talk about the importance of the church, being involved in the church. I also address the topic of sharing your faith, how to do it, how not to do it, and much more. So yes, this will be an encouraging book for a brand new believer, but it will also be an encouraging book for any believer that wants to keep growing. And we should all want that.
2: Oh, yeah, that's for sure. Well, let us send you a copy of this brand new book from Pastor Greg. Again, it's called What Every Growing Christian Needs to Know. And we'll be glad to send it your way to say thank you for your partnership in helping us bring these studies your way each day. 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

0: It's really interesting how revealing life's challenges are to what is really true to us. Hey, my name's Kim. This is Faith Radio. I used to think I trusted God. And a few years ago, my husband and I, we went through a series of financial challenges. And it made me realize just how little I actually trusted God with our finances. And walking through those challenges, it was a big part of our journey to learn to trust God more. Maybe you've got some areas of your life where, as much as you would love to say you trust God fully, you know that you're still holding on pretty tight to the control. And you want to make a change. If you are ready to take the next step in building trust in God, join us for some messages and videos. Susie Larson led the project, but it's some of her friends as well in the ministry. 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
1: There's just no way. 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Now consider how Jesus provided in miraculous ways against all odds. More than could have been imagined. He fed thousands with just 5 loaves of bread and 2 fish. His disciples doubted, maybe like you have before as well, but he provided and then some, and there were even leftovers. 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
3: Psalm 37:21 says, "The wicked borrow and do not repay, but the righteous give generously." 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
8: I had a professor in graduate school who said, yeah, marriage is like that old grandfather clock. 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
5: ding,
8: house that, you know, two big dumbbells or what do you call them? And you would pull those and it would wind. Marriage is like that grandfather clock. If you don't go wind it up every once in a while, it just runs out of energy. It just stops.
5: Welcome to Family Life Today, where we want to help you pursue the relationships that matter most. I'm Ann Wilson.
4: And I'm Dave Wilson, and you can find us at familylifetoday.com. This is Family Life Today. Okay, let me read you a stat that you might find surprising. 40% of divorces are now between people 50 years old and older.
5: That is surprising.
4: Yeah, here's another one. The divorce rates have almost tripled in recent decades of people age 65
5: what
4: and older.
5: What is happening?
4: We're going to find out. We've got Ron Deal in the room.
9: Hey, guys.
4: Not that you've gone through this, but there's a term for it now, right, Ron?
9: It's called the gray divorce.
5: This is gray as in color gray.
9: That's right.
4: Yeah, I mean, it's so prevalent that there is now a term.
9: Mm-hmm.
4: Explain it, first of all, and then let's talk about what's going on.
9: Well, first of all, let me ask you a question, because I have to say, as I was prepping for this conversation, I was surprised by some of the things that I discovered. I've been hearing about the gray divorce for over a decade now. Family sociologists have been tracking this and looking at it and studying it. And essentially, over the last 15 years in the United States, there's only one group of people in which the divorce rate has risen, and it's those over 50 years of age. The other cohorts' ages have begun to decline a little bit, but 50 and over, it's gone up.
5: Tripled?
4: 65 and over.
9: That's right. Tripled. I'm glad we came back to that because it scares everybody.
8: is this the end of us? Like, if you're married and you're over 50, are you going to... What? No, actually, here's the perspective we need to keep in mind. Still, even though it's tripled, the divorce rate for couples over 50 is half of what it is for couples under 50.
5: See, that's reassuring.
8: That is reassuring. It's important. Like,
10: but here, there's a trend.
8: I think there's a trend.
10: It's moving up.
8: And I thought, here was my assumption before I did my preparation. My assumption was... It's 30, 35, 40-year marriages that are finally unraveling and coming to an end. Would you?
10: Yeah, sure.
8: You kind of had that assumption too. Actually, no. That's a very small percentage. That's a third of all of these 50 and over gray divorces. It's people married for a really long period of time. Two-thirds of them are blended family remarried couples.
5: That caught your attention.
8: Absolutely.
10: So they're married 10, 15, That's 20 right. years.
8: Maybe 6 years.
10: Yeah.
8: I think the gray divorce phenomenon has more to do with blended family dynamics than it does necessarily long-term marriages that unravel. So there's a little bit of both.
10: Yeah.
8: Two-thirds are remarriages for one or both partners, blended families. They got adult kids, grandkids, the whole bit. And only a third of them are long-term marriages that finally come apart.
10: But if you're listening right now and you're a blended family and you're over 50, that's a scary stat.
8: It's a little striking. Yeah.
10: Two-thirds.
5: Yeah. But we don't want to scare our listeners.
8: Yeah. No, the point is be aware and be intentional.
5: Right. Yeah, intentional. Because all of us, no matter how long we've been married, as we say all the time here on this program, we drift toward isolation.
8: That's right.
5: If we are not intentional to bring ourselves back, this is something that can happen to any single couple.
8: There's actually been some research where they talked to those long-term couples and they said, why did your marriage come apart after 30, 40 years? And about 20% of them said it's because we just drifted. We just sort of pulled apart from each other over time. And we know that's a real thing. Mm-hmm. Right. I mean, couples with young kids, you guys have talked about this. Yeah. You know, the kids, you're so wound up in caretaking and going.
5: There's no time for the two of you.
8: Exactly. And if you sort of settle your marriage, and let me say what I mean by that, you stabilize your marriage is a better way of saying it, in activity around the kids. Like you and I, that, we're not quite sure how to do that, but we know how to do life with children and we can get by. Well, kids go away. They grow up. Life changes. You get to a new season and then you're really strangers.
5: You feel like I don't even know you. As you said, you're a stranger to me.
8: And that is a reality for a lot of couples. Nan and I, let's push pause. Our testimony outlined in the Mindful Marriage. I don't know that we're classic drift. I would say we loved deeply and intensely, and we fought deeply and intensely, and never could really get past those arguments and those issues. And so somewhere around the 30-year mark, we've been married 40 years now, but somewhere around the 30-year mark, it's sort of all came to a head, and we were like, we have got to push into this in a very significant way. And thank God, by His grace and mercy, we are in a completely different place now than we ever have been. So I get this. I mean, I really understand how good, well-intentioned people wake up one day and go, I don't know how to be married to you anymore. Here's what I really want our listeners. I don't think that represents bad people.
10: Right.
8: God haters, you know, I mean, vicious folks. They're just finally throwing their marriage to the trash can. I think it's a lot of really well-intended Christian people included who are trying, is just sort of stuck in a rut. And that ultimately gets to a place where they go, I just don't know how to do this. Maybe we should quit.
5: Let me ask you, Ron, have we discovered, I mean, I've read, and you probably know the stats better than I do, that 70% of divorces are being initiated by women.
8: Mm-hmm.
5: Is that true?
8: That is true.
5: 70%. So when it comes to this age group, over 50 or so, are a lot of those being initiated by women?
8: We call them walkaway wives. That's the phenomenon that you're referring to. And I think it's a reality. I'm not sure how many of the gray divorces are walkaway wife situations. I do know the dynamic could be at play in a situation where somebody's just frustrated and she's been fighting for more in the relationship for a long time, and then she just gives up the fight, right? And at that point, she's done. And by the way, when we try to save marriages that are in that place, by the time somebody gets to the, I'm really done, it's like super hard to save because she's fought for so long, she has no more fight left.
11: There's no hope left.
8: Right. And so we always want to hold out for hope and repair and restoration of that relationship.
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10: Talk about, what do you think the contributing factors are to couples at 50, 60, maybe 10 years married, maybe 30, 40 years married, but they say, I quit?
8: Okay, so I think there's two stories here. The long-term marriages, those are the ones that they've found themselves in a rut and haven't found their way out. Or, of course, there's always circumstances where somebody has an affair, right, or somebody just sort of completely gives up on the relationship and the other person tries and tries. And those narratives happen for couples married 30, 40 years, just like they happen for couples married 2 or 3 years.
10: Right.
8: So there's that story. The other story is that big bulk of these gray divorces that have something to do with the complexity of living in a blended family, multi-generational remarriage situation. And there's a lot that we could unpack. Everything from, wow, you and I got married at 60 and we both had really difficult first marriages and this seemed like the great fit. And actually, you and I do get along really well. It's adult children. It's former spouses. It's now we don't know how to navigate the space of parenting the kids that are still, hovering in orbit around our relationship. And those blended family complexities, as we've talked about so many times on this program before, get in the way of the couple really thriving in their relationship.
10: Yeah, I want to even wonder how many blended marriages are a guy or gal comes from a former marriage, has kids, and marries a woman or guy's never been married. So that person comes in thinking, this is going to be awesome, not understanding you married into a complex world with kids and cousins, right?
8: Yes.
10: I mean, it's both the and, yes. But if you didn't know that that's the world you're stepping into, it's a shock.
8: Yeah, can be a rude awakening.
10: Yeah. What about just the boredom that can creep into a marriage over decades? I mean, I'm not acting like we'd never experienced that.
8: Yeah.
10: You become empty nesters, and for a year, you're like, this is awesome.
8: Yeah. Yes.
10: No kids. They're off on their own. Yeah. And you're like, this house hasn't been quiet in years. And maybe Ann didn't feel this, but for me, it was like, this is wonderful.
11: It felt very sad to me.
10: Yeah. I knew she was going to say that. But then even after 18 months or so, it feels sort of sad to me too. It's like, wow, it's very quiet.
8: Yes.
10: Let's get a dog.
8: Yes.
10: You know, but then if you don't really work on the relationship, the next thing you know, you are just drifting.
8: Yes.
10: Because isn't something pulling you together.
8: You're hitting on something really important. That quiet in the house pushes to the surface. This is all about you and me now.
10: Yep.
8: And
10: yeah,
8: what do we talk about? And I will say, Nan and I have lots of great conversations. She's very vocal. I'm pretty expressive with emotions and all kinds of things. I'm not afraid to share any of that. But after 40 years, what else is there new to talk about? Like, you have to work at
10: yes,
8: this.
10: You do.
8: Like, you've got to find something, and not just what's happening in the news or whatever the crisis of the day is, but something of substance. Family Life has said this for 50 years now. Marriage is by nature entropic. It runs out of energy. I don't care how long you've been married, how well you know each other, how much you love each other. It takes energy. And me contributing and you contributing, us trying to find our way to that. So the quiet in the house is lovely at first, and then it's a bit scary. Like, wow, this is about us. For somebody listening right now and you have younger kids, what I would say is, keep the energy going. You know, that's why date night's so important. That's why a little couple devotional time where you connect to keep the energy in your marriage going, because you can just give all your energy to children and activities and Instagram. And then you wake up one day and you're like, I don't even know where to begin with you.
11: I talk to countless couples that are right there. They've put the kids, and we all know it's overwhelming when your kids are little under your roof, of the activities of school, of the dynamics of relationship that you're constantly talking about. And it's very, very easy to let your relationship with your spouse kind of, you let it go a little bit and place it to the side. And we're saying, put God at the very front, then your spouse, because you're exactly right, Ron. If you have not had a conversation with your husband because you're so busy with the kids, after a while, you don't know what to say. Mm-hmm. We've had couples come up to us say, we don't even know how to talk anymore besides what's happening in the world today. Hmm. We don't know how to go deeper. And that's pretty common.
8: If you've had a disappointing relationship at some point in your life, again, 2/3 of these gray divorces is a remarriage for somebody forming a blended family with multiple generations, and you have been burned before. You may be listening to us right now going, yeah, boy, I tried that. It didn't work. The first marriage, it cost me a lot. That feels really risky to me. And I just want to say, yes, it is risky. And that's what investing in marriage involves on for everybody. But for you in particular, there's something, a residue on your heart that is about self-protection. And so you kind of wall up and pull back rather than leaning in and opening up yourself to your partner. And that comes with a risk and a cost.
10: And some of it could be sit down with a counselor.
11: Mm-hmm. Oh, yeah.
10: I mean, there's part of the gray divorce, and it could be, man, we've been married 40 years. Counseling is not going to help at this
8: point. What's the point?
10: We went to a counselor in year 38.
8: Yes. Yeah.
10: And I remember saying to him on the first day there, it was a 5-hour session because I needed a lot of help. But I remember at the end when he's giving me my assignment, I said, man, I should have been here 30 years ago. And he goes, you're here now.
8: Yes.
10: Let's go. Amen. And I'm like, man, stuff I didn't unpack from my childhood that I should have, I now am doing it. And I think it in some ways kept us from gray divorce. It's like, okay, the next 20 can be better than the last 30 because we got somebody to help us, a third party that's got a faith component to it, says, I'm going to help you and God's going to help you. Let me navigate you through that. That can change everything.
8: We have been to counselors so many times throughout our life. Part of what you're looking for there is somebody to help you recognize your rut.
10: Yep.
8: And jump out of that rut. I really think when you're in the rut, you can't see how tall the walls are.
10: Yeah.
8: You don't know how deep you are in this thing.
10: Even when your spouse tells you, you can't see it.
8: You can't.
10: Yeah.
8: Absolutely. You get stuck in that space and you're sort of like, I don't even know what to do anymore. Because in my mind, I've tried everything I know to do. That's why it's a rut. So seeing somebody, talking to somebody is often just about getting some perspective on what's happening so that you have new choices that become available to you.
10: I mean, what else, Ron, would you say, or Ian, if a couple's listening and they're like, we're headed there. We're not getting divorced, but I could see us possibly feeling that. Or would they feel the isolation, the drift, blended or not? They're year 20, 30, 40, or maybe year 10, 5, but they're in their 50s and 60s and they feel this... You know, we're roommates. We live here. We've been married for years. We're really roommates. There's not intimacy. And I'm not talking sexual. There's just not.
11: Well, maybe both.
10: There's nothing really magical here anymore. And again, I'm not going to say it's going to be magical like it was when you're newlyweds. But there's nothing really. I don't want to run home. I'm here. I'll go watch TV. You go watch TV. I'm not going anywhere. But man, if we don't change something, I feel like I could be a statistic.
8: Conventional wisdom, stuff you hear from the pulpit and sometimes in a lot of marriage books, I hate to say it, but would say something like, you need to tell your spouse what you're fret. If you're in that spot, I've been there. That's the last thing you want to do because you do not feel, there's no safety in the relationship. You guys have fought about this 100 times. For you to say, you know what, our marriage stinks and is probably just going to be another blow up. Rather, first of all, go to your knees in prayer, begin to search and really ask God, what is it you're requiring of me? To me, this is speck versus log stuff. Matthew chapter 7, it's so easy to see it. The other person's doing wrong that you're so frustrated with. You need to refocus and start saying, what are the logs in my eye that I can do something about so I can bring a better me? Again, this is the material that we've discovered that has changed our marriage that we put into the Mindful Marriage book. It is a refocusing on who I am and what I can bring that's different. But then I also want to say, as you we just discussed, go talk to somebody. Sit down with somebody who can help bring a little perspective to the process. Maybe you're going to go as a couple, or maybe you're just going to go as an individual. But you need some sort of perspective or an intervention from outside your coupleness. When you're really in the trenches and stuck, something outside of you is helpful to offer a spark, you know, a new perspective, a new thought, a new idea, so that you're just not ending up in the same rut.
10: Yeah. And, you know, something just hit me is the book of Revelation, when Jesus says to the church, I think it's Ephesus.
8: You've lost your first love.
10: Yeah. So he says to the church, you've lost your first love. And then what's he telling them to do?
8: Repent.
10: Repent.
8: Remember and do the things that you did at first.
10: Yeah. And so, I mean, obviously that's a walk with God. You know, when we first found Jesus, we're passionate and, you know, we're reading the word and we're praying. I mean, all those things you were doing, I think he's saying sort of that. But I think in a love relationship, he's like, okay, so you're 50 years old and it's dead. You're just roommates. Hey, why don't you turn, repent? I'm not going to live this way anymore. Mm-hmm. Maybe she won't respond, but I'm going to do this. I'm going to do the things I did at first. Let's go on dates. Let's talk. Let's hold hands. Let's kiss. I mean, all that little stuff, that's hard to do. You get stale. You get lukewarm.
8: Especially when you feel like a victim.
10: Right.
8: And
10: I'm not going to initiate.
8: I'm a victim of what you're not doing or what you are doing that's wrong. Then I feel justified in withholding myself.
10: Yeah.
8: So the repent part is about me dealing with logs.
10: Me. Yeah.
8: Not the remember part is, okay, how did we get into this? What is this about? This journey that we've had. There's so many great moments. There's so much worth fighting for here. Do the things you do. Like, now I got to push myself into action. That's a contribution to the relationship. This, obviously, this passage is about a vertical one. And they've lost their first love for God. Same dynamic happens, I think, in marriage and earthly relationships.
11: And I think, too, sometimes we wait for our feelings to get there and then we'll act on them.
8: No.
11: This is an obedient act of your will. Mm-hmm. You may not even want to say, hey, hon, let's go on a date.
8: I guarantee you, you won't want to.
11: You won't. That's good, Ron. I like that you said that. You won't want to initiate a hug or to sit next to your spouse if you're feeling isolated. But just make the right move. Mm-hmm. And not all the time, but many times, then there's a little ember that's sparked. And I think just doing that, just ask God to give you the power to do that is really important. Dave and I did a conference where this couple just stood up as a sharing time. They'd been married how long, Dave?
10: At the last summit?
11: Yeah.
10: No, actually, I bumped into them during a break.
11: That's right. Mm-hmm.
10: And they go to our church. I didn't know them. I go, hey, you know, how's this hitting you? How's this going? And they go, this has saved our marriage.
8: Mm-hmm.
10: I go, okay, tell me your story. And again, this is back of the room, 5 minutes. They said, we came to the first summit, which was 3 months prior. We did the weekly date nights because we encourage them to do a weekly thing. We sent them a weekly email from Dave and Ann saying, hey, we're encouraging you. Mm-hmm. They said, and here we are back. And he says, he literally said, we were roommates.
8: Grandfather clock had run out of energy.
11: And he said,
8: you've helped him wind it up.
11: They both said, we both had divorce in our minds, but we never said it. And I remember saying to them, like, well, why did you want to get divorced? And they said, because there was nothing left. We have nothing to talk about. We live separate lives. We have different jobs. We come home for dinner and we don't talk about nothing. We don't know how to talk about anything.
8: Mm.
11: All this was a place to, here's a couple questions in the book.
8: Yeah.
11: And they just started answering.
10: And they're probably in their 60s.
11: Yeah. No, I'd say 50s.
10: Yeah, kids are gone.
11: Mm-hmm.
10: It's this couple.
8: Yeah. So
10: it's great.
11: And
10: divorce.
11: It's a second marriage.
8: We're talking right now to somebody listening and they've got a friend and they're like, oh, I think they're in this great divorce thing, you know, or they're a fresh blended family and they're sort of struggling. Or maybe somebody's listening right now and you're a ministry leader. It's like the church can stimulate energy in relationships. And honestly, our material that you guys have written is so great, and Dan and I have invested relationship material. It's good. It's great. It gives people direction and some answers. Just diving in is half the battle.
11: Yeah.
8: Just having the dialogue and conversation, getting people in a room together for a small group or a class is so valuable. If we could just invite the church to find your little place to intervene and step in, I think a lot of unnecessary broken relationships could be saved.
10: Mm-hmm. Yeah, I mean, it's a Family Life value, influence or impact your corner of the world. Mm-hmm. Ron can't do it. Nan can't do it. Dave and Ann can't do it. You can. Mm-hmm. We don't know your neighborhood. You do.
8: That's right.
10: And God's giving you an influence there that only you have, but it takes somebody like you to say, okay, God, use us. Here I am, send me, and guess what? He will.
8: I'm sitting here thinking about Jim and Sandy Stevenson at Friends Church in Yorba Linda, California, who brought me in last week to do a step family conference. They've been married less than 15 years, each divorced young in life, met, married later in life, started going to a blended family group to get some help with their dynamic and their relationships, and within a few years, start teaching it. And now for 8 years, they've been mentoring younger couples. They've been pouring in the lives of others. Are they perfect? No, they're the first to tell. But they have something to give. And sometimes facilitating is just about getting people in the room, and the Holy Spirit does the teaching and the training.
11: Yes.
8: Your job is to just make it happen. And I think about all the people, the lives. I did an event last week for them, and probably 25 of the people that came to that event were directly touched by this one couple.
11: Mm.
8: You have more to give than you realize.
11: One of the questions that we get most often this time of year, and I get it personally, is when women come up to me and say, what study should we do with our small group this year? Gotten that?
10: Yeah, I get it from guys. I get it from couples. And here's the thing. You can pick. We've got The Art of Marriage. We've got The Art of Parenting. We've got Vertical Marriage. 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You put it in, you hit play, and you watch God work.
11: Mm. It's so good, you guys. 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
13: 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My name is Wyatt. I'm the producer of The Bill Arnold Show here at Faith Radio. You know, one of my favorite books, in fact, I think it is my favorite book, it comes from James in the New Testament, and it talks a lot in James about the sin of partiality, specifically in chapter 2. The first 13 verses address this. We can't honor others more than certain people in our lives, right? Or be friends with the rich and not care about the poor.

0: Christina Hannon. David isn't just asking for answers. He's asking to be changed. He says, "Make me to know your ways and teach me your paths." He knows something about himself, that left alone, he won't naturally walk in truth. He needs God to lead him to it. And so he asks. Let's pray and ask God to change us as well. Father, you are the God of our salvation. You don't leave us to figure life out on our own. You rescue us and you lead us. All your ways are good, Father, and we know that you are the truth. Lord, we confess that most of the time we want your direction and your blessing, but only if it's through our own paths. That we want to hear from you, but we don't want to submit to your ways. So we ask you, Lord, forgive us, teach us, lead us, shape us, change how we walk. Help us to wait on you all day long. Thank you that you are a God who saves and a God who leads. It's in Jesus' name we pray. Amen. Thank you for joining me today. Until next time, keep delighting in God and seeking his face.
1: That person you see with a sign asking for help, God loves them. He thinks they're special. He created them for a reason and purpose, just like you. So, the next time you see the person with the sign, think about what God is trying to tell you. If you help the poor, you are lending to the Lord and he will repay you. 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
7: About the time that I got my driver's license, I experienced a single day that changed the whole direction of my life. Ever since I was a little kid growing up in school, I only had two plans. One was to become a professional soccer player. And if that didn't work, I was going to become just like my dad and just like my big brother by becoming a Badger. I was going to go to the University of Wisconsin-Madison to become a Wisconsin Badger, just like my dad did many years ago, just like my older brother Chris did. And I was going to major in business, just like my father did, a businessman, just like my older brother Chris did, a businessman. That was always my plan until sometime in the middle of my high school years, one day changed everything about my life. I was sitting in bed. I was reading the Bible. I was in Mark chapter 8, and I came across that these words that Jesus spoke, quote, "What good is it if a person gains the whole world but gives up their soul?" Yeah, I'd heard and read those words.

0: words before, but there was something about those words on that day that like smacked me in the deepest part of my heart. I started just to fast forward process all the people who were chasing temporary things and giving up the eternal gift that Jesus offered. I thought of friends and family members who were all about school and education and jobs and a relationship and marriage and kids and making money and traveling, all good things. But because of those things, had forgotten about the best thing, the thing that lasts forever. What good is it if a person gets everything this world has to offer yet gives up their eternal soul and their relationship with Jesus? As I thought about those words, a thought popped into my head and into my heart that I'd never thought or felt before. I should become a pastor. I should tell as many people as I can, as like a full-time job, that as good as all the things of this life can be, what Jesus offers you is infinitely better. I should plead with this world to not give up their soul, but instead to seek first the kingdom of God and the love that we find in his son, Jesus. And in that moment, I went from being a businessman badger to the steps that led me right here to becoming a pastor. Actually, crazy coincidence, I had no idea how to become a pastor. So I went to my church the next Sunday. I walk right in the entryway doors, and what is waiting but a sign-up sheet to tour a Bible college? And I said to my pastor, well, what's that? And my pastor said, well, that's where you go if you want to be a pastor. And I told my pastor, well, I want to be a pastor. And my pastor said, since when do you want to be a pastor? And I said, since Thursday. And so I signed up. I dropped my roommates for UW-Madison. I went to a school where I knew no one. I met a young woman named Kim. We were married after graduation. 2 daughters later, 16 years into ministry, here I am. It was that one day, that one passage where something changed within me and changed the whole course of my life. Now, I tell you that story not just to remind you that the Word of God can do crazy things in your life. Sometimes it's one devotion, one passage, one sermon. God can change your mindset, change your heart through the power of his word. I would love to talk about that. But instead, today I want to ask this simple question. On that day, when I read the words of Jesus, did God call me? Somehow in my bedroom with that open Bible, was the Holy Spirit moving, guiding, leading me to a new... Did God have a plan and a future for me? Was that the moment he invited me to a whole different kind of life? And how about you? Are there moments when you just, I don't know, feel different, see things different, an idea pops into your head, a passion pops into your heart? Can you say that that's God calling you? In the Christian church, we hear people say that a lot. In fact, I just heard it a few days ago from a member of our church. You know, we felt like God was calling us. I felt like God was calling me to be a missionary. I felt like God was calling me to foster care. I feel like God is calling us to adoption. I feel like God is calling me to quit my job and pursue my passion. I feel like God is calling us to live in this city, to live in this neighborhood, to do this work, to pursue this thing. Christians say that a lot. And it's a pretty exciting thing to think about, isn't it? That somehow, if you could hear that call that comes from above, that God would have this specific thing that he wants you to do. That God wants to take all these plans that you have and just like shift you to a new life where you know you're stepping into the plans and purposes of God, that what you do is like written in his book as some divine higher calling. That's exciting to think about, that God, just like he has for me, has a specific call upon your life. But I want to examine that today, because that's kind of a confusing thing that Christians say, because how do you know? Like, how do you know when you're passionate about something, if that's just your heart or it's the heart of God? How do you know when you feel interested in something, whether it's a major or a new city or a business or a nonprofit or working with children? How do you know that that's literally coming from up there and not just in here? Can we say with all absolute confidence that we have a call from God? Now, that's the question I want us to wrestle with today. And I had a lot of work to do to try to answer that question. Whenever I'm trying to figure out if something is biblical, I open up this Bible search engine on my computer. I open the search bar and just type in all the related words and hit enter, and I see what happens. Because when I do that, then I know it's not our church tradition. It's not just contemporary Christian culture. Like, this is what the word of God says. And so that's what I did. I typed in the words call, calls, called calling into my Bible search engine, and I hit enter, and I did not realize how much homework I was about to give myself. 754 Bible passages use the words call, calls, called, or calling. I read all of them for you. You're welcome. It overwhelmed me. I thought about quitting about 6 times. I needed an extra cup of coffee, but I got it from passage number 1 to passage number 754. And as I started to pray and process, I want you to grab a pen because here's what I discovered. I discovered in the Bible, when we talk about this subject, there are 4 key things that you need to remember. First of all, there is a caller. Right? Normally that's God, the God who's calling, the God who is speaking. Sometimes Jesus would call out to the crowds when he would preach. Sometimes Jesus would call someone by a name when he would give them a brand new identity. Sometimes a call was an invitation to something, right? So there's a caller, God. Second, there are the called, you know, the people that Jesus was speaking to, the people who are receiving this name or this invitation from our Heavenly Father. The caller would speak to the called, and he would do so, third, with a calling. There was the act of speaking, a literal message that he was giving. He's not a silent God, but the caller is calling to the called. And finally, there was the call itself, the content of the message, the actual name that Jesus was calling a person. After reading 754 Bible passages, every use of the word call or calling in the Bible, I learned this, that the caller is calling the called with a call. Is that less confusing? All right, Amy, yeah, let's stand and pray. Okay, here's a less confusing way to say that. God is speaking to you with a specific message. Right? Instead of just zipping his lips and making you guess about the most important parts of life, God is the kind of God who calls to the called. There's a calling, and it contains a call, a specific message that God has for you.
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0: And now here's the cool part. As I thought about that, what messages does God speak when he speaks to us? I found that in these same passages, the call of God answers the 2 most fundamental questions that all of us are asking. Who am I and what should I do? Like, at the end of the day, who am I? Am I a person that matters? Am I a person that's worthy? Is there any point of living? Like, who am I and what do I do? I don't want to waste my life just scrolling on social media, binging the next series. I want to do something that matters to God. I want to show you in the next few minutes that all these passages about God's call will answer the 2 biggest questions that exist in your heart. Who are you and what should you do? I'm going to call this the capital C call to a Christian identity and a lower C call to Christian activity. Who you are, what you should do, identity and activity. Let me break down that big C call and that small C call as we open together the Word of God. So let's start with that first question, the capital C call. Who are you? What is your identity? I found passages like this one in the book of Romans. The Apostle Paul said, to all in Rome who are loved by God and, say it with me, called to be his holy people. And so these Christians in Rome, they were loved by God. Wow, that's something to call a person. And in the past, when God preached to them this message, this invitation about Jesus, he called them to not just be good people or Christian people, but to be holy people. God spoke to them this message, inviting them to believe in Jesus. And when through faith, they accepted the invitation by the work of the Holy Spirit in their hearts, they were called a brand new name, holy, instead of just sinful, broken, weak human people. A few pages later, the Apostle Peter picked up on that same theme, but he expanded it. He said this in 1 Peter chapter 2, "But you who believe in Jesus, you are a chosen people, a royal priesthood, a holy nation, God's special possession, that you may declare the praises of the God who called you out of darkness into his wonderful light." Like, you were in the darkness. You didn't really know who God made you to be. You were lost, just living for yourself. But God, in his mercy, he called you into the wonderful light of being a child of God, a holy person, someone who believes in Jesus, whose sins are washed away, and who has the hope of eternal life. So who am I, and who are you? At the end of the day, it's not, I'm a pastor, or I'm a nurse, or I'm a mother, or I'm a whatever. No, at the end of the day, what Christians can say as we look ourselves in the mirror is that I am a holy, chosen, royal, saved, justified, redeemed child of God. I might do these things. I might have this activity during my day. I might do it well. I might fall on my face, but I can look in the mirror and not be disappointed or disgusted because I know who I am. God called me out of the darkness of despair and self-loathing and gave me a new identity as a Christian, a child of God bought by the blood of his son. So write it down this way. Every Christian, from the most mature among us to brand new believers, every Christian is called to a common identity. By the grace of God, it's what we share as children of our Father in heaven. Which is why I'm so excited to show you what's under this basket. I learned once from a really wise pastor years ago that if you want everyone to wake people up, if they look bored during a sermon, just cover something up. Whoa, then they want to see what it is. Under this basket is probably the coolest Bible research I've ever done. I've shared it not once or twice, but three or four times here at our church. It is my favorite thing, a stack of 682 note cards. Aren't you glad you came to church today? Yes. A number of years ago, I did some research to try to figure out what God calls me and what God calls you as a Christian based on the names that are found in the Bible. I read through the New Testament from Matthew chapter 1 to Revelation chapter 22 with two highlighters in my hand. I wanted to highlight, you know, every kind of negative, honest thing. Hey, you're still a sinner. Jesus said, you know, you have little faith. Sometimes we're weak or we're broken. The Bible's honest about our humanity and our sinfulness. I highlighted all of those. And then I had another highlighter. When God calls us these really amazing things because of Jesus, like Peter mentions, chosen, royal, holy, God's special possession. I highlighted those two. And by the time I got to the end of the New Testament, there was a total of 682 names that God calls Christians. But here's my big question. How many names were in each stack? Now, I don't know about you, but I struggle often with lots and lots of things. Is there something in here? I see you all looking. Is there a bat or a bee? Oh man, just when I had your attention, now I lost it. Sorry. So my big question was, how many negative things does God call Christians who struggle every day with sin? And how many positive things does he call us because of the death of Jesus? I mean, if God would say, you know, Mike, there's about 600 things I find wrong with you. Hey, but because of Jesus, you're still holy and forgiven. I mean, that'd be gracious of God. But in my research, I learned that's not how the deck was cut. And I thought, well, you know, we Christians are sinners and saints at the same time. Maybe if God was like, I don't know, half and half, that'd be awesome of God to do. But that's not what the research said. I said, how crazy would it be if like God only had 25% bad things to say, but because of Jesus, he saw us as three good to every one bad. That'd be insane. But it turns out the Bible is better than that. I learned, here's what I found, that only 72 times does the Bible say anything bad about Christians. When the New Testament writes to the broken sinners in Corinth or those struggling with all sorts of stuff in the ancient city of Rome, when Jesus, but with his very, very flawed disciples, spoke to them, the Bible on occasion would call them things like Paul called himself a wretched man as he struggled against his own sinful nature. But for every one time that God said this, 9 times, 610 to 72, the Bible would call us children of light and the pillar of truth, raised with Christ, a model to all believers. We are free from accusation, children of the promise, spiritual, alive in Christ, useful. We are very dear to God. We've been made perfect by the blood of Jesus. We are his body, a new man, his bride. We are saved, sanctified, justified, redeemed, holy, royal, chosen, and so much more. 610 times to just 72. 90% of the time when God looks at Christians, even Christians who are deeply struggling with sin, he identifies them by the amazing things that Jesus did for us. And so I want to tell you, if you struggle with looking in the mirror and not being thrilled by what you see, don't forget the call of God. The God who hates sin even more than you do, who sees and remembers more than we do, he has still chosen by the blood of Jesus to call you something new. If you just think you're pathetic or weak or a terrible parent or useless, man, you email me and I'll send you the whole document so you can read all 610 things that God says about you. If you want to look in the mirror and say, you're such a loser or you're pathetic, you can say that once if you want. Just promise me if you're a Christian, you're going to follow that up with, but you're also perfect in the sight of God and loved by our Heavenly Father and a precious daughter of the King. You are chosen and holy. You can beat yourself up one time. The Bible will allow that. As long as you overwhelm that message with who you are because of what Jesus has done. In other words, I'm trying to tell you, don't miss your call. It's not a whisper. It's not a nudge. It's not some nebulous dream you wake up and try to remember. God wrote a whole book, a bunch of books he put into this book so that you could have in paper and pen this common identity that every Christian shares.
1: Before we wrap up our time together today, let's go one-on-one with Pastor Mike with another tough question from listeners.
0: I recently got a candid and kind of desperate message from a brother in Christ who said this. Pastor Mike, I'm watching a lot of my friends do relationships out of God's order. They start dating, they start having sex, they move in together, then they get engaged, and then they get married, which is not how God wants us to live. But the truth is, Pastor, I find myself wanting what they have. How can I hold to my values? How can I keep to my faith when I want what sinful people have in their lives? Oh man, that is such a fair question. Have you ever felt that way? Like if you're trying to follow Jesus, you're trying to be obedient, you're trying to be holy as the scriptures say, and yet, man, sometimes you see people who aren't and it just seems more fun and it seems easier. Sometimes it even seems better. It's not just a relationship thing that can happen when you're in school, and sometimes people get popular by doing things that God is not such a fan of. And you want to be obedient to Jesus, but you also wish you had the connections and the friends and the influence and the attention that they do. It can happen in business. Sometimes there's ways to make a dollar if you don't hold to certain values, if you're flexible with your messaging, if you're willing to cut certain corners that God doesn't want you to cut. It's really easy to be jealous of sinful people. So how do you hold on to your faith? How do you not give in and conform to the ways of this world just to get what you want now? Well, our Savior Jesus has an amazing answer to that question. In Matthew chapter 6, which is part of the Sermon on the Mount, that 3-chapter long sermon that Jesus gave early in his ministry, Jesus talked about a bunch of ways that you could give money or pray or even fast that would get you a lot of human attention, but that were not pleasing to God. So there's a showy way that gets all the focus on you. Look all this money that I'm giving. I'm the biggest donor in the room. Oh, look at me praying. I've been fasting for so long. Jesus said lots of people do that, even religious people, because they want attention right now. But here's what Jesus said about such things. He said, be careful not to practice your righteousness in front of others to be seen by them. If you do, you will have no reward from your Father in heaven. So when you give to the needy, do not announce it with trumpets as the hypocrites do in the synagogues and on the streets to be honored by others. Truly, I tell you, they have received their reward in full. But when you give to the needy, do not let your left hand know what your right hand is doing, so that your giving may be in secret. Then your Father, who sees what is done in secret, will reward you. Now notice the heart of Jesus' teaching there. There's a certain sinful way to do things that gets you attention now, but then the reward is over. God has no future blessing for such things. So whatever you got from people in the moment, that's all you're going to get. On the other hand, for those whose hearts have been changed by Jesus, who don't want to do things for human praise or affection, but for the attention and glory of God, Jesus says, do it in secret. Be obedient. Be holy in secret. Hold to your values. Follow my teaching. And what does Jesus say? This is amazing. Then your Father who sees it will reward you. Jesus is saying, you might not get the thing now, but the God who knows how to give you a better thing promises that he will then. Now you're going to ask, well, what does he mean? Well, what kind of reward? And the honest answer is I don't totally know. Somehow and in some way, maybe when you see God's face for the first time, he's going to look you in the eye and say, hey, you remember when I saw that and I reward you with my praise. You could have lived for the approval of men, but instead you lived for the glory of the God who saved you. Now, let's be clear. The only reason we get to heaven is because Jesus is amazing and he paid the price in full. But when we get to heaven, will God in some way recognize the lives that we lived? Will there be these rewards of generous glory that he gives to us on top of freely given salvation? What a thought. And so back to our friend, would you rather save a little bit of money, have a little bit of extra pleasure, do relationships the world's way, and have your reward be over? Or would you rather deny some of those desires, pick up your cross and follow Jesus, who says your Father will see it, and in his amazing, generous grace will reward you? The answer is obvious. their approval now is nothing next to his approval then. So do it in secret. Be obedient, be humble, follow the scriptures, and God one day you will see will make it absolutely worth your while.
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0: Luther said, if you make shoes, you don't need to write a Bible passage on the bottom. 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You know, be the farmer who does the hard work that grows the food. That is the answer to the prayer, our Father in heaven, give us today our daily bread. That is a higher calling.
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8: This is Max Licato. Zarephath was a Gentile city occupied by Baal worshippers. The chief of the city had a daughter named Jezebel, Elijah's archenemy. Elijah arrives with nothing. His purse and tummy are empty. Elijah spots a woman, emaciated, destitute. I envision Elijah stepping in her direction, and beneath his beard, a smile is taking shape as he reviews God's blessings. Protection in the court of Ahab, provision in the paucity of Kirith, and a shield of safety during the trek to Zarephath. In your case, would the God who gave you grace last week not give you grace again? Unbreakable courage requires good recall. Spiritual amnesia makes spiritual wimps. Spiritual remembrance makes spiritual giants.
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12: 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It's called When Humans Attack, and it starts right now.
11: Martha is the owner of the house. The Bible says she opened her house. So even though her adult siblings apparently lived with her in this house in Bethany, she was the owner. We don't know if she was a widow or how it is that she came to own the property, but it was hers. And if Mary and Lazarus lived with her, then there were already three adults in the house, and now Jesus and all these disciples have shown up. and she wants to fix a meal, so she goes to work. Now look at what happens. She begins to prepare because she wants to be a blessing. Many of us want to be a blessing to people in our lives. We want to live our lives in a way that pleases God. So we start out like she did with a good motive. I want to be a blessing. But in the process, she becomes distracted. We are told, look at what happens here. Verse 40, Martha was distracted by all the preparations that had to be made. Now, there's a lot built into that one sentence. When it says she was distracted by all the preparations that had to be made, it doesn't mean that she was just looking at everything she was trying to fix for them and saying, okay, have I left something out? Okay, what's going on? That wasn't all the distraction. Part of the distraction, we know from the next sentence, is inside of her develops an attitude. She develops an attitude in the course of trying to be helpful, trying to be a blessing. She's removed from the fellowship area. She's over in the cooking area, whether she had a separate kitchen or whatever. She's over in the cooking area, and she is developing an attitude. She begins an internal dialogue with herself, and she is beginning to think in ways that are militating against her goal of being a blessing. She's beginning now to think there is a whole lot to be done, and I'm the only one in this kitchen. You got all these grown folk sitting out there, hanging out, chilling. Every now and then I hear a burst of laughter. Come on now, let's learn from this. I hear laughter and frivolity and fun, then it gets quiet as Jesus is speaking profound words of truth, and I'm in here by myself, and what I'm doing is designed to bless them, and none of them care about me. And she's got all the wrong things going on inside of her. And I want to tell you, if you plan to live a life that brings God glory, you have got to check your internal dialogue. Because it will take you in the direction of things that militate against what God wants you to do. And she's now developing an attitude. The attitude is focused primarily on Mary, because Mary lives here. First of all, this is my house. Come on now, let's think this through. We're told in verse 38, this is Martha's house. Mary does not have her name on the deed. This is my house. I let my sister live here. But she doesn't own this place. It's my house. And now she's sitting in there on the floor at Jesus' feet, chilling like she doesn't have a care in the world, like it's all good. She knows all these folks showed up. She knows I'm trying to feed them. And now she's in there acting like she has a maid. Let me show you something. Here's what Martha should have done. She's beginning to prepare this big meal. There's a lot to be done, no doubt about it. A lot of work. And at the moment she began to think, I need some help. At the moment she began to think, all those folk in there having fun and I'm the only one who's missing it because I'm working. That's not right. Nothing wrong with that thought. That's a good thought. We can't fault you for that thought. But now it is where you take the thought that determines whether you please God. What she should have done is said, peeped her head out, excuse me, Jesus. Mary, can I see you for a minute? Trying to show you now how this should have gone. She comes in politely, excuses herself, calls Mary in, and brought Mary in the kitchen and said, sweetie, listen, I know. I know that you would like to fellowship and hang out with Jesus. I would too. After all, that's why I invited him into my house. It's all right, take a little quick shot in there, you know. But fact is, the only way we're going to get to all enjoy this meal and this fellowship is for us to get this meal knocked out. And I need you to do me a favor and help me get things done. Would you do that for me, please? See, what she would have done now is respectfully brought to Mary's attention the fact that there's a lot to be done. And if you chip in and help me, we can all enjoy this fellowship together. Now, we don't know whether Mary would have taken her up on it, but we do know that would have been the right approach. See, you haven't had a successful flight until you learn how to land. And a lot of us have problems because we get up in the air of frustration and we don't care about the landing. And we will just crash. Because we don't care anymore. I'm frustrated. I'm in here by myself. All y'all acting like you have maid service. And what you need to do is realize that you can't have an expectation of people and they haven't signed off on it. That's one of our big problems. We expect people to do what they haven't agreed to do. Go back to the internal dialogue. What she's doing is she's talking back and forth to herself. When the conversation's with you, you asked a question, you answer it any way you want. Do they have a right to be treating me like this? Of course not. You know you deserve more than that. Whose house is this anyway? It's your house. You're the one ought to be out there. If anybody ought to be on the floor, it ought to be you. So, she's got this thing going on. She's targeting Mary. And she has not thought, I didn't ask Mary to help me. She's busy thinking, Mary ought to help me. Mary ought to know to help me. There's some things you shouldn't have to say to people. Oh, I know I'm ringing doorbells. That's why I'm preaching. You think I don't stand up here and waste my time? He sounds like he's talking to me. Of course I'm talking to you. Now, why would I stand up here and talk to nobody? So, she is thinking, I deserve help. The lack of help means disrespect. She's thinking all these wrong things. Instead of just saying, you know, I never did ask her. And the fact of the matter is, you can't rightly have expectations of people until they've signed off on them. Secondly, after people sign off, there is a factor in humanity that causes us, it's just one of our human flaws, that causes us to sometimes become distracted from some minor commitments we have made, some things that we said in sincerity we would help with, we would co-sign on, but along the way, as you live your life, as your own troubles, frustrations, or preoccupations, or new fascinations, such as Jesus showing up unexpectedly, oh wow, Jesus shows up, man, now my focus can easily get absorbed in this. And the fact of the matter is, sometimes we're frustrated with folk because we have expectations they never signed off on. And sometimes we're frustrated because we refuse to give people the grace of knowing that although sometimes they have said, yes, I will help you, yes, I will come through, there are times when we have to be reminded or even mildly rebuked for not following through on our commitments. But if you take that approach, see, now it's an approach of troubleshooting, the goal of which is to have reconciliation and to get right results. But when you have this negative dialogue running in your head, the goal is not right results. The goal is, I want to vent.
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11: Martha's distracted by all the preparations, or next sentence in the same verse, verse 40. She came to Jesus. I'm gonna show you what goes wrong when you don't do things God's way. She came to Jesus and asked, Lord, don't you care that my sister has left me to do the work by myself? Tell her to help me. Wait now. Look at this. Wrong dialogue's running in her head. She's feeling disrespected, hasn't asked anybody to help, but mad that nobody is helping. Mad that she owns the house, Mary's acting like she got the maid. And by the time this dialogue concludes, one part of her brain says to the other part of her brain, you know what? You shouldn't take this anymore. There's no point in staying in this kitchen frustrated. They need to know how you feel. And the other part says, you're right. And she bursts out the kitchen. When humans attack, they don't care who's in the path, even if it's Jesus. Look at what she does. She talks to Jesus. She's mad at Mary, but she vents frustration on Jesus. She accuses him of not caring that Mary doesn't care. You see what just happened? She came out and said, Lord, don't you care that my old lazy sister is sitting in here talking, listening to you. And now she doesn't want to talk to Mary, but she still wants her help. So she says, you tell her. She's sitting right there. Tell Mary to get in here and help me. Now look at what's happened. Because she has handled this wrong, what was supposed to be a wonderful gathering of fellowship and love and joy, now everybody in the room, eyes are bucked wide. You know, they hear the Twilight Zone music. They're all sitting there thinking, we thought we just, you invited us in there. What in the world going on? Lord, don't you care that I'm in here doing this by myself? You tell her to get up and help me. If Jesus would have said, Mary, you know, go and help your sister. Obviously, she's, you know, a little frustrated. Why don't you go give her a hand? We'll finish talking later. Even if he had done that, do you know what it would have been like in that kitchen? It wouldn't have gone well. Because she'd have been in there telling her what to do, but still had the bad attitude. You see? Because she's missed the purpose. She's missed God's purpose. If you're supposed to be a blessing, then you got to do whatever it takes to be a blessing. We are blessed to be a blessing to other people. We cannot afford to misread what God wants us to do in any situation. And she'd have been in there if Mary had come in. They wouldn't have had decent fellowship. It would have been, come on, get that out of there. Get that out. Look at what you're doing. Make somebody sick. And in between getting the biscuits and then getting all the stuff, in between she'd have been fussing and venting some more. Made me sick in there the whole time. I don't know what you were thinking. Sometimes I wonder if you even have a brain. Good Lord, if mama was alive to see you, she'd have known that you weren't. Why is this story here? It's here to show us what Jesus went on to explain. Jesus didn't respond, Mary, get up and help your sister. We'll finish talking later. Look at Jesus' response. Jesus says, Martha, Martha, calls her twice. Really locking in, getting her attention. She's frustrated now. You gotta go slow when you're dealing with somebody frustrated. You gotta dial down in order to help them hopefully see themselves. Martha, Martha, you are worried and upset about many things. The words worried and upset are better translations because they pinpoint what Jesus was saying. King James says you are careful and troubled. The problem with careful, it's a good word, it's just that in our general vernacular, we tend to think too broadly about the word careful. Sometimes careful has a positive connotation. There are things indeed you ought to be careful about, give careful attention to. That's not what Jesus was saying here. He's saying you are anxious, you are worried, you are frustrated. He's saying the state of mind you're in is not good. You set out to be a blessing, and now you have disrupted the atmosphere because you are anxious, you're worried, and you are troubled, you are upset, you are frustrated. Everybody feels your mood. You have conveyed, you have put the wrong things out here. And he says, you got many things on your mind. Many things that are upsetting you, converging on your heart and mind. And that's why the Bible says that worry is a sin. God doesn't condemn us because of our humanity. And it is a tendency for us as humans to be greatly concerned about lots of issues. But then Jesus came to teach us how to live. And to teach us how to access the grace of God so that we can live. And so he says very plainly in Matthew chapter 6, do not worry. It's a command. Worry is a sin because worry puts frustration and upset and anxiety out there, and it has done nothing good. Everything you do out of worry is bad. So you say, now wait a minute, that's not fair. What am I supposed to do with all these things on my heart? Well, first of all, why is all that stuff on your heart? Seems to me that some of us carry things God never put on us to carry. And even if there are some things that you can rightly carry as a burden, where do you take the burden? And the Bible says, instead of worry, Paul said in Philippians 4, do not worry about anything, but pray about everything. In other words, there are some things I can, by proactivity, by influence, by action, I can resolve a problem. If there's a problem I can resolve, God's given me the wisdom and the wherewithal to resolve it. I don't have to pray about that. I can just resolve it and thank God that he blessed me to be able to do it. But we all know that there are things in our sphere of influence where by our actions, by our proactivity, we can make things better. There are other things, and frankly, many more things outside of our sphere of influence. And about those, you can do nothing except give them to God. And if you want to please God, you've got to now trust him with all the stuff you can't do anything about, and it's on your heart. And you've got to learn to give that over to God as an act of your will. And you've got to learn to, watch this word, trust him. Trust is a word we throw around a lot, but if we ever start living it, it'll change things. See, we'll glibly say things. Yeah, the Bible said, trust in the Lord with all your heart. No, no, no. Stop, stop, stop, stop. Trust means more than belief. Do you believe God hears you when you pray? Yes. Have you given him your burdens? Not unless you're trusting him. To trust God means, I give it to you, Lord, and I'm asking you, would you please take this? I can't handle it. I can't do anything about it. All it's doing is upsetting my stomach. All it's doing is preoccupying my mind. It has taken the sleep away from me. It is ruining my relationships. I'm bursting out the kitchen, blowing everybody away with my Uzi. of frustration and anxiety. I'm alienating loved ones and friends. I'm alienating co-workers. Folk don't want to be around me. God, I'm going in the wrong direction, and I need you to take the stuff that is on my mind and heart. Would you take this in such a way that I leave it with you and I don't have to think about it again? And the word says, God's answer is yes.
13: 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Before we finish up today, I've invited our executive director, Alicia Greer, to share just a few words about the impact you make as you support the ministry of Destined for Victory. Alicia?
14: 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I wanted to share something really encouraging with you. 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
13: Well, as you heard Alicia say just now, our audience continues to grow, which means more and more people can hear Pastor Paul's timeless truth for a victorious life. 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
13: That's tomorrow in our message, If It Ain't Broke, Break It. But until then, remember, He who began a good work in you will bring it to completion. In Christ, you are destined for victory.

0: This is the day the Lord has made. Let us rejoice and be glad in it. And friend, today can be the day of salvation. I'm Wyatt. 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Today can be your day of salvation. You can put your faith in Jesus, receive eternal life right here in this moment. Maybe you're listening to Faith Radio for the first time. You are here for a reason. God is speaking to you in this moment. He wants to know you and he wants you to have eternal life. Are you ready to make that decision? Maybe you have questions. That's okay. You're not alone. Let us walk alongside you, encourage you, support you as you start this new life as a son or a daughter of the living God. If you do have questions about what it means to follow Jesus and change your life forever, then text the word faith to 41224. That's faith to 41224.
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5: This is Hope with God. I'm Andrew Palau. In the Bible, Deborah was a powerful woman appointed by God. She was appointed to be a leader and a judge over Israel. She faced dangerous enemies and uncertain times, yet she stood strong. Why? Because she trusted God. Through her courage, her voice, through her obedience, God brought hope and victory to his people.

0: When you first look at all the pieces of a jigsaw puzzle jumbled up in a big box, it's hard to believe there's actually a picture in there. But there's an important key to working a puzzle. You need to keep referring to the picture on the box. That's what helps you know what the finished product is supposed to look like. Do you ever look at the jumbled pieces of your life, wondering how they could ever fit together? God has given us a picture of what we will look like when He's finished with us. The book of Hebrews tells us that Jesus is the radiance of the glory of God and the exact imprint of His nature. Jesus is our picture of holiness. As we give all the pieces of our lives to God, He'll help us be fashioned into the image of His Son. Are you growing in holiness? There's one way to know. Study what God's Word says about Jesus, and then ask whether you're becoming more like Him. With Seeking Him, I'm Nancy DeMoss Wagamuth.
1: That person you see with a sign asking for help, God loves them. He thinks they're special. He created them for a reason and purpose, just like you. So, the next time you see the person with the sign, think about what God is trying to tell you. If you help the poor, you are lending to the Lord and He will repay you. 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
3: Hello, everybody. This is Pastor Rick's Daily Hope with Rick Warren. I'm really glad you're here. Today, we're continuing our series from Psalm 23 called Living in the Goodness of God. It's all about how God's goodness meets you right where you are and brings hope, even in difficult seasons. Right now, here's part one of a message called Heaven, God's Eternal Goodness to You.
5: Today we come to the end of our 12-part series on Psalm 23. It's only 6 verses, but it took us 12 sessions to get through it because there's so much depth and meat on living in the goodness of God. From the very beginning, I've been saying that Psalm 23 is not about you or me or about our trust and faith in God. It's about God's goodness to us. It's not about our commitment to Him. It's about His commitment to us. And in Psalm 23, He gives us 12 pictures of how God is good to us on a daily basis. Now, in our last session, we came to the last verse, which goes like this, Psalm 23, verse 6. Surely goodness and mercy will follow me all the days of my life. And he's got this little connector word, and I will dwell in the house of the Lord forever. Now, friends, this last sentence is the understatement of the millennium, and I will dwell in the house of the Lord forever. To go through 11 pictures of the goodness of God, He's gonna help you rest when you're stressed out. He's gonna help you when you walk through the valley of the shadow of death. He will anoint your head with oil when you need healing, and He will overflow your cup, and all of the metaphors we looked at how God is good to us in life. And then at the end He says, oh, and by the way, it just doesn't end here on earth. God's going to be good to you even after you die. And I will dwell in the house of the Lord forever. That's like saying on a TV game show, you just won 1 year's supply of potato chips and 3 houses to eat it in. It's like, it's a so much bigger deal because the I will dwell in the house of the Lord forever is more enormous than all the other 11 pictures put together. The other 11 things He says that God's going to do for you because of His goodness only last while you're here on earth. But the last one says, and by the way, God's not just going to be good to you here on earth. He's going to be good to you forever and ever and ever and ever and ever and ever and ever for eternity, for trillions and trillions and trillions and trillions of years. I will dwell in the house of the Lord forever. This is the biggest

0: ultimate expression of God's goodness. This is the eternal goodness of God to you. So what I want to do in this final session is look a little bit more in depth at what is heaven. And I want to simply ask three questions. What is heaven? How is it different? And what are we going to do in heaven? And we're just going to look at the front side. You'll be glad. So I want us to begin by simply asking the question, what is heaven? Now, on your outline, Ephesians chapter 2, verse 5 to 7 says this. It is through grace that we have been saved. And God has given us a place with Christ in heaven. And why has God given us this place with Christ in heaven? Why is he saying that he wants us in his family and we're going to live with him forever and ever and ever? Well, the rest of the sentence says, to show for all the ages to come God's goodness to us because of Christ. This is the ultimate expression of God's goodness to you. He didn't just say, I'm going to help you when you're down. I'm going to give you strength when you're weak. I'm going to give you the provisions when you lack something. I'll help you when you're in need. When you're scared, I'll be with you. And in addition to all those, he says, I want you to live with me after you die forever and ever and ever. And you're never going to die after that. This is phenomenal. And why does God do this? Why does God give us a place with Christ in heaven? He says, to show for all ages to come God's goodness to us. God just says, I want you to understand my goodness is not time dated. My goodness is not limited to here on earth. My goodness to you is for the rest of your life, and your life is forever and ever and ever. I have long range plans for you, not just the 90 or 100 years you live on earth, but forever and ever and ever. And I will be good to you throughout all of eternity. So let's just look at this subject of heaven. And there's so much, as I've studied all this past week about heaven, really we could do a whole series on it, another 12-week series just on heaven. I'm gonna be hitting the high points, hitting the rooftops, the peak tops of what the Bible says about heaven. Everything you've seen in movies about heaven is 100% wrong. There's never been a movie that got heaven right. Never, never, never. Even the Christian movies don't get it right, because it is, heaven in many ways is unexplainable or incomprehensible to the size of our brain. I told you in the previous message that for you to try to understand heaven is like an ant trying to understand the internet. You don't have the brain capacity to actually understand how cool, how great it is. And all of the images that we have of heaven are so inferior and so imperfect that it makes heaven sound boring. Now, let me ask you, when you go and you look at the surf of the ocean, and you look at the sunrises and sunsets over giant mountain peaks with snow-capped, you know, mountains and beautiful valleys, and you look at the intricacies of you know, art and flowers and plants and animals, does that look like boring to you? No. And this is an imperfect world. And if you think about all of the really beautiful sounds, sights, tastes, and pleasures that God invented, every pleasure you've ever experienced was because God invented it. And this is an imperfect world. Heaven is going to be at a whole nother level, because there's no imperfections in heaven. So what is heaven? Well, let me just summarize what the Bible says in three sentences. You might write these down if you're taking notes. First, heaven is a physical place, not a state of being. Heaven is the actual, literal, real place. It has a location. It is a physical place. It is not a state of being. It's not like nirvana. It's not a dream. It's not a, you know, kind of a subsistence or existence or, you know, ooey-gooey metaphorical attitude that you've got out there. No, this is a real place. Jesus told us about it in John 14. And he says to his disciples in verse 2 and 3 of John 14, There are many rooms in my Father's home. Now, by the way, the word Father's home is one of the many terms that are used to describe heaven. Heaven's called the Father's home. Heaven is called paradise. Heaven is called the kingdom of heaven. There are many, many terms to describe heaven in the Bible. But Jesus is talking about heaven, and he says, there are many rooms in my Father's home, and I am going to prepare a place for you. He's talking to the disciples. This is after he's died on the cross, resurrected. Right before, he's going back to heaven. I'm going to prepare a place for you. He says, I wouldn't tell you this if it wasn't true. And when your place is ready, notice God has a place specifically for you. When your place is ready, I'll come back to get you so that you'll always be with me and live where I live. If heaven is not true, Jesus Christ is the greatest liar who ever lived. Because he said, I'm going to prepare a place for you, and I'm going to come back to get you. And if I come back, I'm going to take you to the place, and I'm preparing a place specifically for you. You got a condo in heaven somewhere. God is planning the place that he wants you to spend eternity with him. Why? Because God is your heavenly Father, and he wants his children to live with him at home forever. So it's a physical place, not a state of being. Number two, second thing we know about heaven is that it's a permanent place that's going to last forever. It's not just a physical place, it's a real location. It is also a permanent place. It's not in 10 years they're going to bulldoze it for urban renewal and build something else. This place will last forever. 2 Corinthians chapter 5, verse 1 says, here on the screen, it will be a home in heaven that will last forever. And another verse, look up here on the screen, Ephesians chapter 1, verse 10 says this. This is God's purpose, that when the time is right, God's timing is always perfect, when the time is right, he will gather his children together from wherever they are to be with him in Christ forever. And where is that going to be? It's going to be in this place called heaven. There are already millions of people there, and other millions will join him. It's a physical place. It's a permanent place. But here's the third thing, and a lot of people get this one wrong. It is a reserved place. It is a reserved place for only God's family. Heaven is not for everyone. Everybody is not going to be in heaven. If everybody could go to heaven, you'd have backbiting and jealousy and gossip and war and lust and rape and murder and all these other things. Heaven would be no different than earth if everybody could go. If Hitler could go to heaven, and if Pol Pot and Stalin and Mao and other genociders who've killed millions and millions of people could go to heaven just the way they were, then what's the special thing about it? Heaven is not for everybody. Heaven is only for the children of God. It's God's home. He gets to choose who goes to it. Now, you get to choose if you want to be a part of his family, and that's totally up to you. God invites everyone to heaven, but not everybody's going because not everybody's willing to meet the conditions. And what's the condition? That you accept God's grace, that you accept his forgiveness, that you realize you could never get to heaven on your own power. Heaven is a perfect place, and I'm not, and neither are you. I stopped being perfect about 10 seconds after birth. And so I need a plan to get to heaven, and that's God's plan of salvation, where Jesus came and paid for all your sins. So you could go, but it is a reserved place only for God's family. In the book of Revelation, chapter 21, and we're going to go there several times in this session, verse 27, it says this, only those whose names are written in the Lamb's book of life will be able to enter. Talking about heaven. Now, what is the Lamb's book of life? This Lamb's book of life is mentioned several times in Scripture. In the book of Revelation, the Lamb is always a symbol for Jesus. He's the Lamb of God who was sacrificed for our sins, like the Lamb was sacrificed in the Old Testament. So he's talking about there is a book of life that if your name's in it, you get in. If your name is not in the book of life, you don't get into heaven. How do I get my name in the book of life? Do what God says. Jesus said, I am the way. No one comes to the Father but by me. I put my trust in God's Son, the Lamb who was sacrificed for me, so I don't have to pay for my sins. He paid for my sins. And so I trust him, then my name gets written in the book of life. But evidently, there's a registration book in heaven. You gotta have a reservation. You just don't die and then decide, oh, now I'd like to go to heaven. You have to make an advance reservation. Your name has to be in the book of life or you don't get in. Heaven is not for, first place, I don't know why anybody who doesn't want God in their life now would want to spend his life with God for eternity. That doesn't make sense. Show me the person who goes, I want to live my life completely apart from God. I want to be God. I want to make my own decisions. I want to disobey what God says to do. I want to do what I want to do because I actually think I'm smarter than God. I know what will make me more happy than God. I don't even believe in God. And if I do believe him, I don't want to obey him. I want to be my own God. Why would that person then say when he dies, oh, now I want to spend the rest of my life with you? That doesn't make sense. And Jesus, God says, have it your way. You didn't want me in your life when you were on earth. And I gave you all those years to decide for me and you decided against me. Why in the world would you want to live with me now for eternity? If you didn't want me in your life on earth, why in the world would you want me in your life in eternity? You see, God doesn't actually send anybody to hell. You choose. You choose. A person chooses. If there's one door that says life eternal through Jesus Christ and salvation, and one over here says life separated from God, which is hell. If I go, I don't want to do it your way. I don't want to believe you. I want to trust you. I want to obey you. I don't want you to be my Lord. I'm going to walk out this door. Who do I blame? To go to hell, you have to do almost the impossible. You have to reject the love of God. You have to reject the grace of God. You have to reject the forgiveness of God. You have to reject God himself. Why in the world would anybody do that? Pride. Pride. That's why, because I want to be my own God. I don't want anybody telling me what I should be doing with my life. And so God says, you got a choice. I give you the choice. You want to live in my house? Here are the house rules. Okay? And what's the house rule? Real simple. You trust me for your salvation because you can't be good enough to get into a perfect place. And you ask me for forgiveness, and you learn to love me as much as I love you. I created you for a purpose, I have a plan for your life, and I want you to know me. So it's a physical place, and it's a permanent place, and it is a reserved place only for God's family. You know, one time in the Bible, it tells us the story how Jesus sent his original 12 followers, they were called disciples, out to do some ministry, to help people who were in need. And he said, I'm gonna give you the authority to do miracles. So you can go out and you can pray for people and they're gonna get well. And there are people who are oppressed and depressed by demons or by spiritual forces, a cult, and they're gonna have freedom and you're gonna see miracles. And he sends them out. And you know what happened? That's exactly what happened. And these guys, 12 guys, come back a little later from their mission trip and they're going, whoa, you wouldn't believe what happened. I saw this guy heal, and I saw this miracle here, and I saw this freedom here and this liberation there. And they're all celebrating it. And Jesus goes, wait a minute, guys. You're celebrating the wrong thing. He says, rather than celebrating the fact that I used you and your faith to do miracles in people's lives, here's what you should celebrate. Look up here on the screen. Luke chapter 10, verse 20. He said, instead, you should rejoice that your names are recorded in heaven. The moment you step across the line, as most of you have, and have said, okay, I'm in. I'm going to trust Christ for my salvation. I know I need a savior. I can't save myself. I can't solve my own problems. I certainly can't save myself from all my sins. And the moment you step across the line, evidently your name is written down in the registry of heaven, in the book of life. And when you die, they say, come on in. We have a reservation for you, Mr. Warren. We've been waiting for you. Welcome to heaven. Now, the next question I want us to look at is, how is heaven different from earth? And of course, it's very, very different. And as I shared it with you in the previous message, look at this verse on your outline. 1 Corinthians 2:9 says this. no eye has ever seen, and no ear has ever heard, and no mind has ever even imagined what God has prepared for those who love him. So you think up the coolest thing you could experience in life, the most pleasurable, the most beautiful, the most tasty, the most incredibly enriching experience in life, and God says, heaven is better than that. Nobody has even imagined how cool, how great, how beautiful, how amazing, how pleasurable it's going to be to live in heaven. The reason why most people don't want to go to heaven is because, as I said, everything you've learned about heaven is wrong. Every movie generally makes heaven totally white. Why would a God who invented color make heaven all white? Okay, and you got fog at your feet about a foot deep. Okay, so you can't see your feet. You're walking around in fog the whole time, totally white, wearing a white, you know, robe. You may have wings, which is not what you're going to have. You're not going to be an angel in heaven. We talked about that last week. And you're playing a harp. That would be hell to me. And if that's what heaven is like, I would say, no, thank you, God. I think I'd rather just stay here with the surf and the sunsets, because this is a broken world, but it's still pretty beautiful. Heaven is in no way going to be like anything you've ever seen on a movie. The Bible says you can't even imagine. So I can't really explain it because we don't have the capacity. But what I can do, it's actually easier to tell you what's not going to be in heaven. And that is a big deal, because when you know what's not going to be in heaven, that makes it a cool place too. You see, you know what's here on earth. And there's a lot of stuff here on earth that you don't like. And it's not going to be in heaven. Now, there's a lot of verses on this in the Bible. Let me just show you a couple. John, who's one of the 12 people who followed Jesus originally, the disciples, when he's an old man, God gives him a glimpse of heaven. And he writes a book. It's the last book in the Bible, called The Revelation. Not revelations, not plural. It's the book of the Revelation. It's a single vision. And let me just show you a couple of examples of that. In Revelation 21, verses 22 to verse 27, John mentions nine things that aren't going to be in heaven. Look at this. Here's what it says in verse chapter 21, Revelation. He says, there's no temple there. In heaven, there's no temple. Why? Don't need it. God's everywhere in heaven. Why would we need a special building to go and meet with him and pray with him? Anybody can talk to him anytime. He's all over. There's no temple in heaven. The Bible says there's no sun or moon in heaven. They're unnecessary because God's glory shines bright and lights up everything. So he's the powerhouse. There's no sun, no moon in heaven. Then it says there are no shut gates in heaven. Why? No crime. There's no need nobody has to shut a gate. Nobody has to lock anything. There are no keys in heaven. Why? Because nobody locks anything in heaven. Why? Because nobody commits crimes in heaven. So he said there's no gates. Gates are built for protection. You don't need any protection in heaven. You don't need a key. Nothing is locked in heaven. Because there's no sin there. There's no shut gates. Then it says, and there's no night there. In heaven, there's no night. You don't need it. Why? Well, you don't get tired in heaven, for one thing. You don't get tired. And second, God's glory, his brightness, shines for everywhere. Then it says, there's nothing impure or unclean in heaven. So everything is pure. You got pure water. You got pure air. Your body is pure. Everything is pure. Everything is clean. For some of you, that would be heaven. Nothing dirty in heaven. Now, some people, you say, I don't care if it's dirty or not. You know, I don't mind dirt. But some of you, you're kind of neat-nicks, and there's nothing unclean in heaven. Everything's clean there. It's pure. It's clean. There's no immorality in heaven, which is why some people probably don't want to go to heaven. Okay? Because there's no immorality in heaven. All right? But here's a big one, no shame in heaven. Can you imagine living for the rest of your life with not ever feeling shame? How great that would be. No guilt, no regrets, no shame. The Bible says that heaven is a shame-free zone, that emotion is not even existent in heaven. No one ever feels ashamed of anything. Nobody ever feels inferior in anything. Nobody ever feels insecure in anything. Nobody ever feels shame of any kind in heaven. That's going to be the environment, living in the love of God. There's no shame in heaven. And the Bible says there's no deceit in heaven. Everybody tells the truth. You can't tell a lie. There's no possibility for a lie in heaven, because Jesus said, I am the truth. And his followers walk in truth. There are no lies, no deceit in heaven. So somebody tells you something in heaven, you know it's the truth, because there's no lying in heaven. Nothing's there.
1: I don't know about you, but I am encouraged after that message. And let's keep the encouragement going with a letter from one of our listeners. Here's Rick.
0: You know, I love hearing from Daily Hope listeners like you. And here's one note that I got from Raymond in New York. Dear Pastor Rick, I'd like you to know how much I appreciate the Daily Hope broadcast. The nuggets that I get, I share with my lunch group at work. And my family benefits as well, because at dinner time, my wife and my son hear the nugget that I learned during the day, and we discuss it. It's awesome. Well, let me just say this. Raymond, thanks for writing me, and thanks for sharing your story. You encouraged me just now. I'm happy to hear that you're sharing Daily Hope with your coworkers and with your family. If God has used this broadcast in your life, would you let me know about it and tell your story? It'll be good for you, it'll be good for me, and it'll be good for all the others who hear it. I love you, and I thank God for you. And join me next time as we continue to look into God's Word for our daily hope.
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2: 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So what are you doing when you do that? 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Oh, yeah, you're doing that. Without question, you're doing that, but you're doing oh so much more. Proverbs 19:17 is our Growing Your Faith verse for today. When you're giving to the poor, here's what you're really doing. If you help the poor, the proverb says, you are lending to the Lord, and he will repay you. Yeah. You're giving through them to God. This is Faith Radio.
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6: Are you facing a difficult financial decision? Hi, I'm Chuck Bentley with My Money Life from Crown. God may be testing you to see whether you trust Him or not. It's hard to trust the Lord when we're fearful. We question, doubt, and then we make foolish decisions. That's why we must consciously choose to trust God, even when it might not make sense. The world tells us to do the exact opposite. If we don't have the money for what we want or need, then we just go borrow it. Years ago, I joined Crown staff with no money in a support account. I had none. Our oldest son was getting married, and we had three children at home. God wanted us to fully trust Him. We prayed, we waited, we prayed some more, and experienced His faithful provision. The financial principles in the Bible aren't there to see if we're strong enough to live by them. They're not an arbitrary set of rules by which to govern us. They're a loving Father's wisdom to those willing to listen and obey. Our affluent society is built on a sandy foundation of borrowing money. A financial crisis, even a relatively minor one, could wipe us out. But those who follow God's financial wisdom rest on wisdom that's built to last, not to impress others. We can trust the Lord because His ways are always right. He wants us to rest in Him, to learn to be content with much or little, and not to be anxious about tomorrow. He wants us to always look to Him, to pray without ceasing, and to give thanks in all circumstances so that we can pass the trust test. Now, I invite you to come join us in Knoxville, Tennessee, September the 10th through the 12th. We look forward to celebrating all that God has done through Crown over the last 50 years. Register today at crown.org/50 years.
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1: 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Stay with me.
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1: Listen carefully. Only God can transform a life. Only by God's supernatural grace can a life be authentically changed from the inside out. But He chooses to never do it alone. It's a joint effort. Transformation, the miracle of life change, everything we've talked about is a joint effort. It's completely and fully by grace. But we have a part. Now, I want you to see this combination. Psalm 77:14 says, You are the God who performs miracles. You display your power among the people. God does miracles. He's done them in the past. He does them today. That's God's part, the supernatural. He does miracles among us. But look at the next passage in Romans 8. He does miracles in us. The Spirit of God who raised Jesus from the dead, amazingly, lives in you. Therefore, dear brothers and sisters, you have no obligation to do what your sinful nature urges you to do. God does miracles in the world. He parts Red Seas. He's raised people from the dead. But He doesn't just do miracles among us. He does miracles in us. The same Spirit that raised Christ from the dead, when you put your faith in Him, dwells inside of you. We don't have to sin anymore. We will have struggles. But you've been forgiven. The penalty of sin's been paid. The power of sin has been broken. And now the Spirit of the living God that created all that there is, if you're a follower of Jesus, lives inside of you. That's God's part. Now notice the Apostle Paul says, but that's not how it all works. Philippians chapter 4, he says, I can do, that's something he does, I can do all things, but how? Through Christ who gives me strength. In fact, the next passage in Philippians 2, he kind of puts the whole package together. There's God's part, there's our part, there's dependency, it's all of grace, and yet we have to make every effort. And so he commands us, work out your salvation with fear and trembling. Then notice the second half. For it is God who is at work in you, both to will and to work for His good pleasure. Be diligent. Be diligent. Work hard. Refuse to take shortcuts. It says, he who steals must steal no longer, but rather he must labor, performing with his own hands what is good. Then notice the purpose clause. So that he may have something to share with the one who has need. Training objective is financial stewardship, and rooted in this is our work ethic. The training command is steal no longer. Grammatically, he's saying, people in this particular church were stealing. Grammatically, it's stop stealing, knock it off. And then what we're going to see in just a minute, he's going to say, stop stealing, recognize the value of work and the purpose of work. And then he says, now I want you to put on, I want you to learn to work or to labor. And he's talking about real physical labor here, but unto the Lord. I want you to work as though you're working for an audience of one. So there's a great value in work. But notice also in this passage, the purpose of work. The purpose of work just isn't upward economic mobility. He says, you who steal, steal no longer. Stop taking shortcuts, but work with your hands. What's the last phrase? So that you may be able to share. See, it goes from saying, I'm not going to steal, to I want to be generous. The training apparatus that's been most helpful to me is I'm going to encourage you to write out a to-be list. And when I say a to-be list, here's one of my biggest mentors, other than my father and a few other people. I shared with you, Professor Howard Hendricks was a great mentor in my life. In my third year of school, there was about 10 or 12 of us. We met with him for lunch. And we'd have a brown bag lunch, and we would talk. And I was working full-time, going to school full-time, had three kids, and had just started out pastoring a church. And so, I mean, my life was crazy. I mean, it was up 4 a.m, and you study here, then you do this with the church, and then you drive in, and then you go to school, and, you know, then you try and be a good dad. And I mean, it was nuts. And I'll never forget him talking about, men, the problem with a lot of your lives, because we'd ask him questions for an hour every Wednesday afternoon over lunch. He says, you need to create a to-be list instead of just a to-do list. I mean, my to-do lists were this long and I could never get them all done. And I'll never forget, you might be thinking, what do you mean by a to-be list? He said, you will never be more loved than you're loved right now. You'll never get all your to-dos done. And your life isn't based on your performance. So what you need to do is get very, very clear about who do you want to be? Who do you want to become? And I remember driving away from that little seminary and stopping at a Dairy Queen in a little town called Crandall. And then on the back of a napkin said, I'm either going to make a to-be list and follow it, or I'm going to keep living this crazy life where I'm not quite the husband I need to be, and I'm not getting enough sleep, and I'm not working out anymore, and I've got school over here, and life is crazy. And in the back of a little napkin, I said, I want to be a man of God. I want to be a great husband. I want to be a great dad. I want to be a great friend. I want to be a great pastor. And I want to be someone who takes care of my body. And I decide if I'm going to be a man of God, I'm going to meet with God at least an hour every morning before anybody else. If I'm going to be a great husband, my wife's going to know that every Friday for 3 hours, we're going to have a date uninterrupted that she has me with my undivided attention. And every night after our meal, it might be 10 minutes, it might be 30 minutes, but we're going to talk and connect from the heart. I went through and I put my kids' names in my schedule on the same calendar. And to be, then I said, we're going to eat together and I'm going to meet with my kids individually. And then there's 2 or 3 guys that I really liked. I said, I want to be a great friend and I want to work out and I love being with you guys and I need to process some stuff with you that I don't need to talk about with my wife. And I built that in my schedule. And then I changed my calendar. And I said, you know what? There's 2 or 3 things as the senior pastor that only I can do. And all of Wednesday was going to be sermon preparation and I was going to have my deadline. And I mean, it was so hard and it was 3 steps forward and 2 steps backwards. But I was more concerned about my to-be list than my to-do list. Be diligent. Work hard. Don't take shortcuts. Station number 4 is be positive. Don't wound with your words. Don't wound with your words. Be positive. Let no unwholesome word proceed from your mouth, but only such a word as is good for edification according to the need of the moment. Notice the purpose clause. So that it will give grace to those who hear. Do not grieve the Holy Spirit of God by whom you were sealed for the day of redemption. Here we have the training objective is positive speech. Positive speech. The training command, say only that which helps. Stop saying unwholesome words. The word here has the idea of rotten, putrid, corrupt. It's like milk that is spoiled or fruit that's gone bad or meat that has been corrupted. Don't let anything come out of your mouth that's corrupt or putrid. Instead, say words that build up, that help, that edify, that encourage. And the idea of this phrase is that encourage specifically at specific times according to the needs as you're engaging with people. The training action is put off negative speech. Renew, recognize the power and the consequences of your speech. So first we're going to put off negative speech. Here's some examples of negative speech. Sarcasm, put downs, innuendos, general negativity, outbursts of anger, criticism, labeling, abusive speech, cussing, swearing, taking the Lord's name in vain, slander, gossip, coarse jokes? Should I go on? Now, here's the deal. You need to understand the power in your words.
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1: Proverbs 18:21, very powerful, tells us there's life and death in the power of our words. And those who love it will eat its fruit. I mean, if I could pass a microphone around and some of you could tell me a moment with one of your parents or with a teacher or with a coach who said something to you and it brought death to you. You're a loser. I wish we never had you. You'll never amount to anything. Get out of this house. You're too short. You're too fat. You'll never make it. I don't love you. Remember? Remember that? Words are not... You know, that sticks and stones will break my bones, but words will never hurt me. Liar, liar, liar, pants on fire. You can absorb a lot more sticks and stones than you can ever. The power, there's life and death in the power of words. What comes out of your mouth brings life to the people around you or kills them. We could get another microphone and we could talk about the teacher or the coach or the friend or the person who said, no, you ought to go out for the team. I think you'd be good. You know, it's amazing how you think. Have you ever thought of being an engineer? Oh, no, you should apply to a college. You can make it. And now you got your PhD. Or you know something? You pick up those songs pretty quickly. Why don't you try playing this instrument? You're great with people. Have you ever thought about being a counselor? Hey, we need you. Come on. And you know what? Someone believed in you before you believed in yourself, and they gave you words of life and words of hope. Be positive. Don't wound with your words. Why? Because there's power. The second reason, there's consequences. Very interesting. I don't know if you've ever done this, but now and then I've memorized a verse that I wish I hadn't. Only because it's like, oh my lands, I have to live with this. Luke 6:45 is a very interesting passage where Jesus says that our words are like a spiritual MRI, and they will tell you what's really going on in your heart. A good man, according to Jesus, brings good things out of the good stored up in his heart. And an evil man brings out evil things of the evil stored up in his heart. For the mouth speaks by that which fills the heart. See, the reason you need to be so careful and actually monitor your words and listen to your words is because a lot of us say things to people. We're critical of someone. We put downs here, innuendo here, a little joke here, a little sexual connotation here. And we think, ah, what are words? And then we say something in an argument, and then we say, oh, I was only kidding, or I didn't really mean it. No, you don't get it. What you really mean is what comes out of your mouth. In fact, a lot of the, oh, I'm only kidding, I'm only joking, that's just because you don't have the courage to say it directly and kindly and lovingly. What you really mean is exactly what came out of your mouth. Outbursts of anger tell you about hatred in your heart. Put downs and insecurities come out of your mouth because you put someone down because this is what's going on inside. See, our words, you have to go into training. James said that if you can ever control your tongue, it's like putting the bit in a horse or like the rudder on a ship. You can control your whole life. We'll talk about some very practical ways in just a minute, but I just want you to go into training to be positive. Go into training where you think about what comes out of my mouth. And if you want to grow spiritually and understand, so what's God doing in me? Listen to your words. Listen to your tone of voice. Is there an angry heart? Is there a critical heart? Is there a wounded heart? Is there a perverted heart? Is there a corrupt heart? Because it'll tell you. And if that isn't enough, this is the one that maybe another passage that I don't know what I was doing. I had this season where I was memorizing all these verses. I guess I really needed them. And these are what I call Jesus verses. These are ones like, Lord, I had no idea that my mouth was so critical to every single relationship. Matthew chapter 12, verses 36 and 37, Jesus says, "But I tell you that every careless word that people speak, they shall render account for it in the day of judgment. For by your words you'll be justified, and by your words you'll be condemned." Every careless word, every little comment, every little gossip, every little slander, every little conversation driving out of the parking lot talking about someone, everything when you get off the phone and you put it down and you talk about someone that you would never say if they were here in those presence. And Jesus says that every careless word that you speak or I speak, I will give an account and you will give an account at the day of judgment. Can you grasp? Can you fathom the impact that would have on your heart, your relationships with God, if you went into training? Because really, your words are a reflection of your heart. When you go into training for your speech, you know what you're doing? You're building probably the most important muscle in your body. Most important muscle in your body is your heart. And there's few things that you can go into training for that will let you know how your heart is doing. Like saying to yourself, "You know, Lord, I'm going to use my speech as a mirror. In fact, your word is a mirror unto me, and I'm going to use my speech as a mirror so that rather than just some sort of external nice morality Christian, I want to be someone who's pure in heart." Because according to Jesus, the pure in heart see God and experience God. And I'm going to go into training to be positive. I'm going to be positive in my words in my home, and with my roommate, and with my friends. I'm going to be positive when people are around. I'm going to be positive in my tone of voice. Now, when you go into training on this one, it will be very painful at first because most of us don't think much about our words. Well, how do you do that? Let me give you a little training apparatus. Practice silence and solitude. Under silence, would you just jot the verse Proverbs 10:19? It says, when there are many words, transgression is unavoidable. This is a funny application. Talk less. Now, for some of you, that's not a problem. For others, I won't mention any names. It's a big problem. In fact, you might even try, if you have a problem with speaking and you want to get control, you might do the 5 or 10 second rule. Something comes to your mind, 1-1,000, 2-1,000, 3-1,000, 4-1,000, 5-1,000, before you speak. For some of us, you need to go to 10. But silence. The second is solitude. And what I mean by solitude is I don't have a picture of you, although it probably wouldn't hurt most of us to get 2 or 3 days away in some retreat center and not speak to anyone for 2 or 3 days. Many of us, that would maybe be too much too soon. We'd probably go insane, white jacket, you know. But I will tell you what, if you would say, "God, I'm going to spend solitude with you a half hour or 45 minutes or an hour every day. And since this is the mirror of your word and it is truth, what I'm going to do, God, is I want you to know that I want my heart to be pure and I will deceive myself. And so I'm going to systematically read through your word." And there's lots of good programs. And you read and then you close your Bible and you say, "Lord, would you help me respond? What do you want to say to me?" And then you sit quietly, and for some of you, just sit quietly. You don't need to do this. For some of us that are very, very verbal, then I get out my journal, I begin to write. "Lord, would you speak to me? Would you bring to my mind anybody or anything in the last day or so where things have come out of my mouth?" And sit quietly, and I will tell you, if you struggle with, like, "God never answers my prayers," you're going to get some answers, prayers in a hurry. He'll bring vivid pictures to your mind of what you said or how you said it. And this will be difficult at first, but you'll start experiencing God. When you go into training on your speech and you begin to open His Word, you'll start to experience God because He longs for your words to give life. He longs for you to be a conduit of life and hope and building up and education in your home and at work and in your family and your neighborhood. But most of us don't think much about what we say. So let me encourage you. Go into training. Be positive. Don't wound with your words. Station number 5. We go into training to be forgiving. Be forgiving. Be the first to say, "I'm sorry." Verse 31, he says, "Let all bitterness and wrath and anger and clamor and slander be put away from you along with all malice. Be kind to one another, tenderhearted, forgiving each other. Well, how? Just as God in Christ also has forgiven you. Would you put a line under those key words? Bitterness, wrath, anger, clamor, slander, and then skip down to all malice. Then put a circle around kind, circle around tender-hearted, circle around forgiving. In fact, grammatically, what he's going to say is stop being bitter. And grammatically, it's show yourself or demonstrate yourself to be a kind, tender-hearted, compassionate, forgiving person. The training objective is relational harmony. I mean, that's really what he's talking about, is great relationships. The training command is to be kind, tender-hearted, and forgiving. The negative is stop hateful attitudes and behaviors. Start showing and demonstrating loving attitudes and behaviors. And so the training actions are to put off hate.
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1: As we close today's program, I talked about being diligent. And the Apostle Paul always takes the negative and replaces it with the positive and basically told us, you know, don't be lazy, but work hard. Stop stealing, which is basically a shortcut. And he says, work hard in order that you might have something to give to those that are in need. And the overarching principle there is don't take a shortcut. And it's not just stealing money. You know, we steal time. We steal relationships. We just think there's little shortcuts we can take. And what we know down deep is it never works that way. Diligence is a tough one to develop. In fact, one of the fruits of the Spirit is self-discipline. And I shared something today that I think might be a great exercise for you. The first time I did it, it took me less than a half hour, but it changed the entire course of my life. I was 28 years old, thinking deeply about the kind of things we talked about today, and I still remember pulling over at that Dairy Queen in Crandall, Texas, and I got out a napkin and I made a to-be list. Not a to-do list, a to-be list. And let me encourage you, what would happen if you did that? And just you said, I want to be a man or a woman of God. You know, I want to be a great dad or a great mom. I want to be a great friend. And so I wrote those things down and the key areas of my life. And then I began to plug in, what would it take to be a man of God? What would it take to be a really great husband? And I put those in my schedule. And did I keep them 100% of the time? Are you kidding me? No way. But I kept them a lot more. And then that's where my small group kicked in. Because instead of just saying, how you doing? Well, I got 133 things to do, and I did 120 yesterday, and now I've got 150 today. I mean, isn't that how life works? It rearranged my whole life around who I wanted to become. Can I encourage you, take 30 minutes and make a to-be list.
0: Next time, Chip continues this message titled, The Power of Spiritual Training in the Transformation Process. 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
2: 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I'm Paul, and thanks again for listening to Faith Radio. A lot of places they are. Others will be joining them in the next few weeks. And then, of course, getting back to church and Sunday school and like that. Hopefully you have your kids involved in those things because, you know, learning about the world, learning about God, very important. But that's not all that discipleship is. And are you helping your kids on their discipleship journey, becoming more like Jesus? Well, coming up, the reconnect with Carmen. Yeah, she's back. And she's going to be joined by Lori Jarvis. She's a friend of Dave Buring at Lion's Share. And they're going to talk about a disciple journey kids edition. That's coming up in just a few moments as we help you help your kids connect faith to life.
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8: I'm going to challenge you and ask you, are you really living maximum living in your life? 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Where do I find it? I find it at the foot of the cross. I find it in Jesus. I don't find it outside. I find it as I submit to Him, and He gives me burdens and calls. I find it in the abilities that He gives me, in the visions and dreams and burdens that He puts on my heart. And then I go and I live on mission with Jesus. And again, I'm not saying that it's one life mission. It may be seasons that God calls you to do something, but I do believe that all of us have been called, first of all, to Jesus, and that Jesus always sends us on mission with Himself.
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0: God loves them. He thinks they're special. 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So, the next time you see the person with the sign, think about what God is trying to tell you. 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

Hello, my friend. 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I'm Carmen LeBurge. If you are just joining us for the very first time, we seek to encourage each other as Christians in the culture today. We seek to cultivate the mind of Christ on everything that's going on. So we do headlines, we have conversations, and we get into the Word of God, which is where we start our day every single day. Because we want to get into the Word of God so that the Word of God can get into us before we get out there into the world that God so loves. Because people don't need another piece of our mind. But people very much need the peace of the mind of Christ. And so how are you going to cultivate that? How are you going to have the mind of Christ, TMOC, the mind of Christ? How are you going to have the mind of Christ on everything that's going on today? How are you going to have the eyes of Christ? How are you going to be the hands of Christ? How are you going to walk in step with the Spirit? So I'm going to start with a question. And I mean, I think we think of this, we probably sing this in our heads. When I say it, you're probably going to sing it. Do you see what I see? Do you see what I see? And we think of it as a question related to Jesus and the things of Christ. Do you see what I see when you consider the manger? Do you see what I see when you consider the cross? Like, do you see what I see? But I think the more important question for us as Christians is this, or something like this. Do you and I see what Jesus sees? I mean, it's one thing for you and I to see something. It's another thing for us to have the eyes of Christ on something. For you and I to see it the way Jesus sees it. So I might ask you, do you see what I see? But then the two of us as Christians should stand there and together we should ask, do you and I see what Jesus sees? And then do we see what Jesus sees the way he sees it? And then so what? Do we respond with the love of Christ? Do we extend the ministry of Christ? Who came to do what? Well, he came to bring good news to the poor, freedom to the oppressed. So when you and I see poverty, people in poverty, people who are broken in spirit, people who are poor, people who are oppressed, do you and I see the same thing? And do we see it the same way? Do we see what Jesus sees? And then do we do what Jesus would have us do? Literally what Jesus would do. I mean, you know, there's a whole era of like bracelets, right? WWJD, what would Jesus do? It's one thing to know what Jesus would do. It's another thing to do it, right?

0: By all earthly measures, Jesus came as a poor man. He was born into poverty. Jesus lived as a poor man. Jesus made helping the poor central to his life. And Jesus died as a poor man. He literally owned one thing, one garment, and that, you know, the soldiers cast lots for. In his teaching, Jesus taught that how we treat those who are hungry or thirsty or sick or imprisoned or strangers is how we treat him. What you do to the least of these, my brothers and sisters, you do to me. I mean, at one point he told a wealthy man to sell all his possessions and give the proceeds to the poor to free himself up to follow Jesus. Now, he didn't say that to every rich person, but he did say it to one. He told parables about wealth and poverty and the confusion that we have about treasures and where they are stored up, what we consider mine, when it's really all his. Jesus advised his followers to invite the poor, the crippled, the blind to their dinners instead of those who could invite them back or pay them back. And if we're honest, we don't do any of that. We don't live like that. We don't see poverty that way. That's what God brought to mind as I was considering today's Growing Your Faith verse of the day. So where in the Word are you today? We want to let God speak to us through that which he's already spoken, his living and eternal word. And our Growing Your Faith verse of the day is this, from Proverbs 19:17. If you help the poor, you are lending to the Lord, and he will repay you. If you help the poor, you are lending to the Lord, and he will repay you. So who are the poor? Who are the poor in your life? Who are the poor around the periphery of your life? Who are they? What kind of poverty is weighing people down around you? What might it mean for you to help the poor? Because I don't know that this is always material, but I suspect that in most cases it is. What might it mean for you or for me to help the poor today? If you help the poor, who is that? What do they need? What's weighing them down? And how might you or I help them in a way that really helps? Because sometimes, as we know, the way we have helped hurts. And then, taking God at his word here, if you help the poor, you are lending to the Lord and he will repay you. Taking God at his word, what does that mean? What does it mean to give without consideration of getting anything in return except, well, that the Lord will repay you? God owes me nothing. It all comes from God. It's all returning to God. What does it mean that the Lord would repay you? I mean, it's all his to begin with, right? Isn't everything everything? From God and going to God? When's the last time you played a game of Monopoly or one of the varieties of Monopoly? You know, you can literally play probably your town's name with Opoly at the end. You can certainly play, you know, the U.S. version of Monopoly. I mean, whatever. There's all kinds of Monopolies out there, right? When's the last time you played some version of Monopoly? And you were working very, very diligently and hard, right, to amass all of the quote unquote properties that you could and to collect all of the rent that you could. I mean, you just delighted in glee when some other player landed on your property that was loaded up with hotels so that you could what? Bankrupt them. That's your goal in Monopoly, to bankrupt everybody else. And then at the end of the game, what happens? Win or lose, what happens? Whether you end up with nothing in the game of Monopoly or everything, what happens at the end of the game? It all goes back in the box. All of it. Same's true with life. It doesn't matter if you end with all the riches in the world and have no riches in heaven. It all, my friend, goes back in the box. So, today, my encouragement is not to just see what I see, but to ask yourself, do I see what Jesus sees? When I see a person who is obviously poor, do I see that person as Jesus sees that person? And do I respond with the love of Christ, extending the ministry of Christ, who came to do what? To bring good news to the poor and freedom to the oppressed. Lori Jarvis is going to join us next. She is a friend of mine in real life. She serves with Lion Share. You know Lion Share from our friend Dave Buring, who comes and visits with us frequently. Lori's ministry with Lion Share is with the kids portion of that ministry, and it's called A Discipleship Journey Kids, and we're going to talk about that next. 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
5: I want you to think about all of the kids in your life and the periphery, children of every age and variety. And we're going to talk about how we are called to disciple them. A Discipleship Journey Kids is the resource, and Lori Jarvis is here to share it with us. 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
6: Good morning.
5: Good morning. It's wonderful to talk with you, my friend.
6: It's good to be here.
5: Yeah, for someone who has never thought about the opportunity or maybe the responsibility of discipling a child, let's just extend that invitation. What are we inviting people into when we're talking about discipling children?
6: Yeah, so it's very much the same as when we're discipling an adult, right? So Jesus said, go and make disciples, and he didn't put an age with that. So we have such a great opportunity to teach people, to teach children about Jesus, his character, who he is, right? Like they're such sponges. Kids are such sponges, and they just soak up information. And when we open up the pages of the scripture, the first thing that we can do when we disciple children is teach them about who God is, that he's faithful, that he's compassionate, that he's loving, that he sent his son Jesus for us. And then just to teach him what his ways are. Children want to learn. They really want to know what's right from wrong. And so teaching them what God's ways are, and then what his mission is for us to do, and that's to tell other people about who he is and how he loves them. So it's just the same opportunity as adults, only we're reaching such a large group. I also think when we teach children, when we disciple children, we're discipling them also to teach their friends, just like we would train a missionary overseas somewhere to teach their community about Jesus. We can teach children to teach their community of children about Jesus. And so it's just multiplication, and it's a beautiful thing.
5: One of the things that I, Lori, appreciate about all of that is that there's a pattern there. And so it starts with the Great Commission. Jesus commissions us to go and make disciples. You can't make what you've not become. And so if you're listening right now and you're not walking with Christ, we want to invite you like a little child. We want to invite you to come to him and to learn from him and to learn his ways. Like, we want that for you as you're listening right now. And if you are a disciple of Jesus, we want you to turn and make disciples. We want you to go and make disciples. And some of the people in your life are going to be children, like literal children, kids. And we want to invite you to disciple them. When we are sent to go and make disciples of all nations, kids are in that. And so I really appreciate that. And Lori, I think one of the things that I want to encourage you to share is that this is not about a physical, I mean, there is a physical resource available called A Discipleship Journey Kids, and I want to talk about that. But you, the person, the Christian, the mature Christian, you are the first curriculum. Like, you can't lead a child where you're not already walking.
6: That's right. That's right. Absolutely. Absolutely. And I think, you know, we're to be imitators of Christ, and children imitate what they see us doing, what they see us saying, how they see us acting. And so how we present ourselves as Christians, as followers of Christ, are exactly what they're going to do. Right? So it is so important that we know God's word, that we know who he is, that we represent him well to our children, to our grandchildren, to the children in the community that see us. Even if we're not intentionally discipling a child at that moment, we're still discipling them by our words and our actions.
5: Yeah, absolutely. Amen. Hey, we're talking with Lori Jarvis from Lion Share. The resource is A Discipleship Journey Kids. We'd love to send you a direct link on the text line, 877-933-2484. One of the things that I appreciate is that we recognize in a discipleship journey, I mean, whether it's the one for adults or kids, we recognize that we are walking with someone on their own personal journey with Jesus. And so it's not that I'm inviting a child to walk with me on my journey. I am really turning and slowing down and recognizing that they are at a spot in their personal journey with Jesus, and I'm joining them there. Can you talk about that?
6: Yeah, so I like the words being and doing. Kids like to do things. And they like us to do things with them in their world, things that they love. And so I think when we do things with them, where they're at, we are also being with them in their moment. And that provides opportunity for them to open up and share thoughts and questions and concerns that they have. And it gives then us opportunity to speak words of life into them. So children deal with anxiousness just like we do. They have things that scare them just like we do. They struggle with making friendships and relationships just like we do. And so I think when we're there present with them, right, that's the being, and we're doing what they love to do, we have such a great opportunity to help them grow in their walk with God. So being and doing are both important.
5: That's so good. All right, we're gonna get into the resource of A Discipleship Journey Kids when we come back from a very brief break. Lori Jarvis is here with us. We'll send you the direct link on the text line, 877-933-2484. Where do you start when you are journeying with a child on their journey with Jesus? That's up next here on The Reconnect.
1: 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Transforming lives, families, and communities.
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0: Hey, I'm Carmen LeBurge. You're listening to The Reconnect. Lori Jarvis is here with us from Lion's Share. We're talking about a discipleship journey, kids. A couple of friends have checked in on the text line, and I think I'm going to read your messages. So, Sarah, we're praying for you as you have your first day of school today, teaching at a small Christian school. I want to encourage you in that. You are the curriculum, my friend. And so we celebrate that you're getting to journey with those kids and their families this year. And then Jessica's checking in, and she's talking now a generation back. Her kids are now young adults, but she says, we chose the classical Christian school for our kids because we needed it as much as they did. We needed to be trained on how to raise them. That was super helpful in the community for that season of our lives. I think that's a great observation, Lori. This is, we are discipling kids who are not necessarily being raised by parents who are themselves mature disciples, but may want to be as well. So take us into a disciple journey, kids. What's in there? What are we going to encounter?
1: Yeah, so I just also want to respond to what you just said about parents maybe aren't feeling like they're even equipped. And that's, I think, what one of the beautiful things about this tool is that the adult version, a discipleship journey, mirrors a discipleship journey kids. So they can both have the tool in their hands at the same time and talk about Jesus together. So when they kind of dive into the tool, they are spending time learning about Jesus along the way and then having conversations with somebody who is a more mature follower of Christ. And asking them what they've learned from the Lord that week and how they're going to obey it. And as they do, we can watch their lives being transformed to look more like Christ. And so they talk about things like becoming a friend of God, how to hear the voice of the Lord, and how to recognize what his voice sounds like. We talk about love and forgiveness and how we can learn about who God is, what his character is, and then how we can represent God to others through knowing God's character and reflecting his character.
0: When we talk about the character of God, what are some of the character qualities that we're going to discover?
1: So faithfulness, God is faithful. And just as God is faithful to us, we can be faithful to our friends. God loves us. And what love looks like, love is forgiving. It doesn't remember wrongs that are done against us, right? So just as God loves us in this pure way, we can love others. And God is compassionate. So that's so important for kids to know that that's who God is, because in the school setting, we need to be compassionate and understanding to our friends. And I think just understanding that Jesus came to serve, right? Servant leadership, that we as children can serve others, even at a young age, we can serve others in so many ways, whether that's just talking to a friend or helping them get their chores done, you know, just whatever that looks like. But just so, there's so many characteristics that kids can learn and do.
0: I think with all of the, you know, all of the characters that are out there, I think that this approach is really good. Talk a bit about, I mean, there's animation, there are resources. This is not just a book.
1: Yeah, so we have the main tool. It's just a book, and then with the book there is an app, and on the app there is an animated piece that goes with every week. So there's 48 sessions, and there's 48 animated pieces that the kids can watch. And our characters are AD and Jay, and there's always a crisis, and they always solve the crisis through understanding and knowing God's character. So they respond to the crisis with a characteristic of God. Then there are parent prompts for parents to listen to that they can engage in conversations with their children. And there's also a facilitator's guide so that if teachers or leaders, home groups, Sunday schools want to use it. I did a lot of science-based activities to help connect their real world experience with their spiritual world. I'm just kind of connecting those together. Fun activities like making elephant toothpaste building a raceway out of trash.
0: We should stop there for a second.
1: Okay.
0: What elephant toothpaste? What? We should pause there. Somebody is driving around and they're like, what? What are they talking about? What is elephant toothpaste? Why are we making it?
1: We're making it. Elephant toothpaste is like a combination of these different ingredients, and they're just simple household things like dishwashing liquid and food coloring. When you put them into a bottle and it shoots out of the bottle when you use the right ingredients, right? So when we fill our lives with the right ingredients of God's character, we can't help but let it ooze out of us. So just a fun illustration activity for the kids to do that's super memorable.
0: That's so great. I love that. We're talking with Lori Jarvis. We'd love to send you a direct link to this resource, A Discipleship Journey Kids, ADJ Kids or ADJK. You can also find it, a link to it at lionshare.org. We're happy to send you a link on the text line, 877-933-2484. Lori, you're so adept at this. So I want to invite you to just give encouragement to everybody who's listening right now, who is getting ready to go back to school or is already back in school. And for every adult listening that's going to be walking with a child in their discipleship journey this year.
1: So I think the number one thing that I would say that we should teach our children is to be kind. God sent his son being the greatest act of kindness that we've ever known to be, right? And so I think kindness changes everything. And the scripture talks about that kindness is meant to lead to repentance. So kindness leads to change. So I think when we teach our children to be kind, and we do that by being kind to them. I know we have moments of frustration with children, but remember, they're just learning. They're just trying to figure things out just like we are. And so maybe taking a breath and just showing that kindness to them is like the most important thing we could do.
0: That's so good. Can I pray for you as we pray for each other because we're all kids in this, right? At some level.
1: Yes.
0: Could I do that?
1: Yes.
0: Father, we come before you as brothers and sisters in Christ, and we do so as little children. None of us is very far along on our discipleship journey, but some of us are a little bit further along than others. And so help us to see those within our spheres of influence who are children in the faith, those who are actual little kids. Help us to see our role, our responsibility, our opportunity to join them in their discipleship journey with your son, our Savior, Jesus. Father, we want to learn your character. We want to walk in your ways. We certainly want to extend your goodness, your grace, your mercy to others. And so thank you for Lori. Thank you for the way you have uniquely knit her together and through her poured forth this resource that's just so effective in discipling kids. And so thank you for her. Thank you for A Discipleship Journey Kids. And thank you for the blessing of the conversation today. In Jesus' name, amen.
1: Thank you, Carmen.
0: Yeah, Lori, thank you so much and blessings on you. Thanks for blessing us with your time and this resource today.
1: Absolutely, absolutely.
0: Yeah, that's Lori Jarvis. We'd love to connect you with the resources at A Discipleship Journey Kids. You can find it at lionshare.org, but we'll send you the direct link on the text line, 877-933-2484. I'm reminded on the text line that some of you have taken your kids off to college over the weekend and moved them in. So Anitra, I see you out there in Texas. I see you having taken your kid to Bellhaven and dropped them off. I see others as well. So blessings on you. I know that it's wonderful and hard all at the same time, right? You remember the day that little person for the very first time, like walked away. Like I'm thinking like an Easter egg hunt, right? And you were like, that is my heart walking on the outside of my body. It is walking away from me on the outside of my body. And it's out there, you know, like collecting Easter eggs. And then at some point they're like off to school or they're off to the military or they're off. And I know mamas and daddies, I know that is so hard. And so I'm praying for you today as well. Next up, we're going to talk about some of the things that have happened since we were last together, because it's been a few days since we've talked. And so next up, it's the Monday version of Carmen collecting her thoughts. Mm-hmm. That's up next here on The Reconnect.
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0: What do you collect? I'd like to know. What do you collect? Text line is open, 877-933-2484. What do you collect? Are you a collector? What do you collect? I would like to know. 877-933-2484. I'm Carmen LaBerge. You're listening to The Reconnect, and I would like to know what you collect. What do you collect? I was asked that over the course of the last week. Like, what do you collect? And I think it was because this person thought they might get me something that I collect. And I said, you know what? Every single day, you know what I collect? I collect my thoughts. So the first thing that came to mind, I certainly don't need more things to dust. So I don't want more things. But I do think that every single day I need to collect my thoughts. And so today, let's collect our thoughts. It's Monday. It's a good day to collect your thoughts, right? But in case you're wondering what people collect, here's the top 10 things that people collect. I have a granddaughter who's now collecting coins. And so, you know, I'm on the hunt for a wheat penny, you know, right? So people do still collect things, and coins is on the list, but coins is number 7. Mm-hmm. Here are the top things that people in America now collect. Pokemon cards. Mm-hmm. Funko Pop. I had to look that up. They're like vinyl. They're like little figures made of weird spongy plastic. Lego sets. It's very specific Lego sets, but yes, Lego sets, comic books, vintage toys and action figures, luxury watches, and then coins and currency, sneakers. And I'm thinking to myself, what are you doing with those? Okay. Vinyl records. I do know a lot of people who have record collections. Stamps. This is curious to me because, you know, stamps are definitely more and more vintage all the time. What's not in the top 10, which I found a little surprising, because if I had to think of something that I quote unquote collect and you asked my family, they would say, oh, definitely books. And it's because they come to me. I feel like books find their way home to my house. It's not that I'm out there looking for books. Books find their way to me. So I suppose I am at some level a book collector, but I don't think they're rare enough to be of any value. So there you go. So I collect my thoughts. So as I was collecting my thoughts to talk with you today, and yes, thank you for those of you popping in on the text line. Oh, Anitra says she collects dust. Well, amen to that. Let's see. Kim says a deck of cards from every family trip we've ever taken so the children can play games and then have those memories triggered. Great memories of family times. Okay, I love that. That's very, very sweet. She also says family watches and clocks that date back a couple hundred years. That's awesome. Pictures, collecting pictures of my family, especially wedding photos. That's very, very sweet. I was at a wedding, and this has been a couple of months ago, but at the reception, I really appreciated that they had a photo of the couple, right, that was getting married. And then on each side of that, his parents' wedding picture, her parents' wedding picture. And then beside that, the two sets of their grandparents and their wedding photos and so on, like as far back as they could go on each side. And it was a fun way to sort of see their family tree through their collection of wedding photos. So very, very sweet. Mark says accordions and electric bikes. See, I feel like Mark, you know, you're not in the market of collections where there's a lot of competition. So I feel like you're going to do well. I feel like your collection is going to go well for you. That's awesome. Okay. So since we were last together, the world has changed a lot. And then in some ways, the world hasn't changed at all. And so I want you to be sensitive to just how much the world has changed for the people around you in just the last couple of days. It hadn't even been a week since you and I were together. But every day, every single day since we were last together, almost 8,500 people in the United States alone died every single day. That's 8,500 families just here in the United States, 175,000 around the world, every single day. Death comes, but so does new life. Every single day since we've been together, every single day, day after day after day, 365,000 babies were born. That's amazing. 9,500 of those babies were born right here in the United States, every single day. That's a lot of families experiencing great joy and others experiencing great sorrow. Nearly 17,000 people every day since we were last together had a car accident here in the United States. 500 people since we were last together. 500 people died of self-inflicted gunshot wounds, and another 445 people died by some other form of suicide. That's 1,000 families who are right now, as we speak, grieving and traumatized in a particular way. And it doesn't go away. It's day after day after day, week after week after week. It's not, oh, there's 1,000 people and we need to tend to those 1,000 families and we get to focus on that for every week for weeks to come. No, because by this time next week, there will be another 1,000 families experiencing that particular kind of grief. And in the midst of all of that, thousands of people retired. Thousands of others were laid off, fired, learned that they, are in a job that's being eliminated. Wildfires continue to rage in the northwestern U.S. People in Hawaii are recovering from a tropical storm. And days of rain have claimed the lives of at least 7 people who died in catastrophic flooding in Indiana. 1 million people remain without power today. And much of the United States is under oppressive heat, indices that are going to be over 100 today. In the midst of all of that, we got our kids off to school. 20 million families got their kids off to school this past week. But that's a lot of families with additional financial and emotional stress and trying to figure out, IEPs and everything else. Back to school is back to stress for a lot of people. In the midst of all of that, there were weddings and engagements and deployments and reunions and homecomings and medical reports and surgeries and decisions to call hospice, joys and sorrows of all kinds. And get this, since we were last together, 170,000 people made a first-time profession of faith in Jesus Christ around the world. Thousands of them right here in the United States. In the midst of all of that, in the midst of life, people came to life. The kingdom is advancing. People are joining the family of faith, and they are, no matter how old they are little children, infants in the faith, and they're going to need you as a mature disciple to walk with them on their journey with Jesus, to take the very first steps, and then to take the next steps. They don't know the character of Jesus. They don't know what Jesus sees. They don't know what Jesus taught. They don't know how Jesus responded. They don't know his character or his ways, and they need you to walk with them. That's what making disciples looks like. Walking with people in the midst of all of those things that I just lifted up as I'm collecting my thoughts. I'm celebrating today that people are turning away from sin and receiving the grace of God that is offered through Christ and Christ alone. Are you celebrating that? Thousands of people since we were last together have a rebirth day to celebrate, a day of salvation. This is the day the Lord has made. Are you rejoicing? Are you glad in it? Do you recognize who you are as an ambassador of the King and the kingdom? Do you recognize your commission, the commission of Christ on your life to go and make disciples? Do you recognize that you are a minister of God's reconciling love and that he sends you out into the world that he so loves? To do what? To represent Jesus. People have all kinds of need. There's poverty of all kinds. There's disease of every variety. There's a lot of fear. And there's Jesus. How are you going to carry him out there today into the world that God so loves? I want to be praying for you. And so I'm wondering, as you collect your thoughts today, what's the news in your life? Maybe it's one of the things that I just mentioned on that list. Maybe it's something entirely different altogether. What's the news in your life? What's kept you up at night, or what's kept you on your knees before the Lord? We're certainly praying today for those of you that are parents and grandparents. I'm thinking of Mary, whose prodigal daughter, Emily, turned 27 yesterday. I would pray that she would have a rebirth to a living hope and that she would come home to Jesus. And yeah, she'd come home to her mama as well. Are you praying for your neighbors today, for the things that are going on in their life? Are you recognizing that that is God's invitation for you to walk with them, that they might walk with him? How can we be praying for you? Text line is open, 877-933-2484. When we come back, I'm going to weave together three, well, related stories that captured my attention. 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
0: All right, we're going to see how quickly I can weave. I have a friend named Sharon who she is the village weaver. And she would be impressed with the weaving together of these stories, because I do think that they are all of a kind. But the speed at which I intend to do this, she would probably think is way too fast. But here we go. So my three related stories that captured my attention as I was collecting my thoughts. First, did you hear the one about the Pope at the White Sox game? So this happened on August the 11th. The White Sox took on the Cincinnati Reds. Now, in the end, the Reds beat the White Sox in extra innings. So, spoiler, I guess it's not really a spoiler alert. Anyway, but this was crazy. The way that God really laid hold of a very secular event is really, really crazy. The team's original plan for the game was to provide White Sox-themed, quote, Pope hats to the first 2,500 fans that that showed up. But the demand was so great that they made the decision to provide these like faux mitres, like it looks like a Pope hat, to everyone in attendance. And then those first 2,500 people, they also got a white and gold Chicago's Pope baseball jersey with the number 14 on it. So, I mean, it was just crazy. So the game then, their game day took on a life of its own. The charitable arm of the White Sox presented the Midwest Augustinians with a huge donation. The first pitch was thrown out by a nun, a Dominican sister, who threw a strike. That's awesome, right? And I mean, there's a mural. There was all kinds of things going on. But then in the fifth inning, you know how in the seventh inning they do the seventh inning stretch? Well, in what might be the most notable moment of this particular game, in the fifth inning, everybody was invited to give the sign of peace. Peace be with you. Peace be with you. Now, it was kicked off by an actual priest. But let me just say, Catholics and some Protestants in the crowd obviously knew immediately what to do. I mean, hey, pass the peace to your neighbor. Well, those of us who've been in church, like, we know what that means, right? Pass the peace of Christ be with you. But there were a lot of people there who had no idea what was going on, right? And I want you to just think about that, about an opportunity to take advantage of somebody who, you know, not to take advantage of the person, but to take advantage of the opportunity to share the good news of the gospel simply by sharing the peace of Christ. Peace be with you. And the fact that it happened at a baseball game, just really extraordinary. So, related, in some places, priests are very scarce. Notably, this is in the New York Times, in Italy. Imagine that. Imagine that priests are so scarce in rural Italy that they are having to recruit pastors from Africa. So this is a really cool story about how these very, very old Catholics who are Italian are now being served by these very, very young priests who are African. And I just want to highlight the way the gospel doesn't see those kinds of distinctions, how the kingdom of God is for every tribe and tongue and for people in every nation under heaven. And so I just want to celebrate the way that God is extending the gospel generation to generation across every dividing line of hostility that has tended to divide us. And so I want us to be praying today for, I mean, you talk about places where there are no black faces, like a mountainous region of Tuscany called Prato in central Italy, where Father Sully, who is African, has now served faithfully for 15 years. And he was born in Burkina Faso, raised and ordained on the Ivory Coast, and now an Italian citizen, committed to staying and serving the people of Prato in the name of God for as long as he is needed. So just want to celebrate that today. I want to celebrate that my cousin Jenny's son, Grant, is now off to missionary school in France, having completed his degree program at Cedarville. God is on the move, and God continues to call men and women to missionary service around the world. Could you pray today for missionaries wherever they may be? I told you I was going to do three stories. So then I have another piece from the New York Times. And this is about, this is an opinion piece about whether or not celibacy is cool again. It says Gen Zers are ditching sex and they might be onto something. So is celibacy cool now? Talk about an opportunity for you to get God back into the conversation. Data shows that Gen Z is in a sex recession. So they have a growing emphasis on platonic relationships, and it's reshaping how many people think about sex, sexual relationships, the place of sex, and guess what? Marriage. So I think there's an opportunity there for us as Christians to talk about what sex is, the value of sex, the beauty of sex, and the place where God created for sex to be shared. And that is in the context of one relationship, and that's the relationship of marriage between one man and one woman for a lifetime. And so I just think that you and I can use the headlines of the day, use what God gives us, right? Lemons to make lemonade, and weave stories together as you see them. Because maybe the baseball game got you thinking about the Pope, and the Pope got you thinking about priests and Catholics around the world and how they're being served. And then Catholic priests got you thinking about celibacy, and that got you thinking about how views of sex have changed over the course of time and what might be happening today in no small measure in response to just how sexualized and pornified our culture has become, that young people are like, huh, maybe there's something sacred about that. Maybe I should save that. Maybe I should only share that with one person. Wonder who's got something to say about the sanctity or the sacred nature of sex. I wonder if that might be a Christian. I wonder if I know one of those. You see how this works? I call that the weave. I hope that my friend Sharon would be proud of the weaving I have done today as I have collected my thoughts. All right, I can't even believe it, but the first hour of the Reconnect is already over. I mean, time literally flying by. It is Monday, the 17th of August. I'm Carmen LaBurge. You're listening to the Reconnect. In the next hour, we're going to talk a little bit about crisis mode and how you might be thinking in advance of how you're going to respond as a Christian in the midst of a crisis. Elizabeth Newman is going to join us. We're going to talk about those flock cameras. I don't know if you're aware of this, but these cameras that are reading our license plates, they're literally everywhere now. So what are we giving up as we become increasingly more and more a surveillance state? And you might remember that she served in the Department of Homeland Security. And so I'm going to ask her what she thinks it might have been like to have been on that ghost flight. You know, the decoy flight that the president wasn't on, but everybody thought he was. All of that in the next hour.
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15: Gary, what does God say about an abusive, angry, bitter husband who blames his wife for everything that goes wrong?
16: Jesus said, "You have heard it said, love your neighbor and hate your enemy. But I say, love your enemies. Bless those who curse you and pray for those who use you and persecute you." Sounds to me like your husband qualifies. Now, don't misunderstand Jesus. He did not say, have warm feelings toward a husband who is angry, abusive, and bitter. What He said was, love and bless such a husband. Love is an attitude with appropriate behavior. I love you too much to sit here and do nothing. Therefore, I'm going to take the kids and move in with friends until you are willing to deal with your anger. Sometimes love requires action.
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18: Did you know that no one can store up treasures in heaven for you but you? This is Susie Larson with another Grow and Go moment, helping you to discover and enjoy what God wants to do in and through you. In the book of Matthew, chapter 6, verse 20 to 21, we read this. Store your treasures in heaven, where moths and rust cannot destroy, and thieves do not break in and steal. Wherever your treasure is, there the desires of your heart will also be. God wants us to live with the end in mind. He set eternity in our hearts. How we live here deeply impacts how we live there when we're forever with Jesus. How we steward our time, treasure, talents impacts what kind of stewardship awaits us on the other side. And when it comes to our desires, Jesus reminds us that they start with what we treasure. Whatever we hold closest to our hearts fuels our daily desires. Hold heaven close. Treasure Jesus most. Storing up treasures in heaven means to live like His promises are true. We lose our reward when we live out of our insecurities or when we misuse our time, treasure, and talents to prove something Jesus has already proven and paid for. But when we, out of a loving response for all God has done, give a cup of cold water, offer a kind word, give a gift, forgive an enemy, move forward in faith, or pray a bold prayer, heaven takes note and Jesus rewards. This earth will one day pass away. Sin, self-ambition, and pride in our accomplishments will pass away too. But whatever we do for Jesus, well, that's what will last. So think about eternity today and live accordingly. This is Susie Larson with another Grow and Go moment. For more resources, go to growandgotoday.com.
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Hello, my friend. I'm Carmen LaBurge. You're listening to The Reconnect. A lot of folks in crisis mode today. And I think that when we think about the crisis that we might face, we like to imagine that that'll never happen. So I don't know what's on your list of, well, that'll never happen. And so you don't have to prepare or prepare to deal with it. But I want to have a conversation about preparing to deal with, preparing for the totally unimaginable. Preparing in advance to deal with the crisis, the crises that invariably come. And I don't know what it will be for you. I am thinking about the way fire has flashed across so many communities in Washington and Oregon just these past couple of weeks. I'm thinking about the communities in central Indiana that are in the midst of incredible flooding. And I'm pretty sure that a couple of weeks ago, if you had said, hey, there's going to be a catastrophic flood in a couple of weeks. I'm thinking about the days of Noah, right? Like, there's going to be a catastrophic flood. Like, you should get ready now. People are like, that's never going to happen. We live in the middle of a desert. Okay. So what does it look like to prepare in advance to deal with the crises that invariably or inevitably come? I don't know what kind of storm it will be. I don't know if it will be something that's the consequence of your own sin or the actions of another person, or a natural quote unquote disaster or quote unquote an act of God, right? But crises come. They come in all of our lives, different shapes and forms, but they do come. And so I want to encourage you to be thinking about and talking with your family about preparing in advance to deal with the crises that inevitably come. It's like, you know, disaster scenario planning. Like, you know, like how would you do that? How would you game it out? So just have some of those conversations, or at least be making your list. And what got me thinking about all of this was an event that took place in a federal courtroom on Friday. And the headlines are all about Luigi Mangione, but I want you to say the name Brian Thompson. I want you to say his name, Brian Thompson, because all of the headlines are about Luigi Mangione, the young man who stalked and killed Brian Thompson, did so in broad daylight in Midtown Manhattan on December the 4th, 2024. This past Friday, Mangione explicitly admitted to a federal judge, I'm quoting here, this is a quote, in federal court, I shot Mr. Thompson in Manhattan and he died. I knew what I was doing was illegal. This young man stalked, laid in wait, shot Brian Thompson in the back, and then turned and ran away. Now, I want to say that I feel confident that Luigi Mangione is going to be in prison for the rest of his natural life. But his incarceration will not alter the fact that Brian Thompson's parents in Iowa, his wife in Minnesota, his sons now in college, his countless friends and colleagues live each and every day with a gaping hole in their hearts and lives. Brian Thompson, say his name. He was raised in the same Iowa farmhouse that his mom grew up in between Jewel and Stanhope. His dad worked for 4 decades at the local grain elevator. Brian's mom, Pat, she lost her husband in February of 2023

0: and then her son, Brian Thompson, on December 4th, 2024, in the span of 22 months. Brian Thompson's grandmother, the Thompson family matriarch, she buried two sons in 2023, and then her grandson in 2024. She died last November at the age of 104. Say his name, Brian Thompson. Because I guarantee you, his family at some level is still in crisis mode. Or crisis recovery mode. Or crisis response mode. But the world has moved on. Brian Thompson grew up in an American farming community of 1,200 people. He was the valedictorian of his high school. He found his niche while at the University of Iowa School of Business. By the age of 50, he was not just a beloved son and husband and father of two teenage boys. He was living what we have historically called the American dream. He was working hard, albeit in an industry that is in many ways broken. And he was earning millions. I think we have to be able to recognize when systems are broken, in this case, the healthcare system, and still value the lives of people. We got to be able to do that. And I don't know how we're going to square the circle on this one, because we have a young Ivy League graduate who grew up in a prominent, wealthy business family in Baltimore County, Maryland, who cannot be, must not be lionized. This young man, Luigi Mangione, he's got a sister who's a doctor. His grandmother was a benefactor of the local hospital. He's got a first cousin who's a Republican sitting member of the Maryland House of Delegates. He comes from a rich and well-connected family. He was, by all accounts, what we would consider entitled. And I suspect that sense of entitlement affected him, as did, I am sure, the pain he was suffering due to a back injury. But none of that in any way justifies what he did to Brian Thompson. And so as a nation of laws, we got to find a way. We got to find a way forward that does not include celebrating, venerating those who do violence against those because we've got some kind of grievance, even if our frustration is justified. The taking of another human life is no small thing. Neither is locking a young man up for the rest of his life as recompense. So as Christians, I hope that we are still grieving with the Thompson family. But I hope we're also grieving with the family of the young man who shot Brian Thompson. Both of these are now our American story. So as Christians, we grieve with those who grieve. As Americans, we got to demand justice. I recognize that ultimate justice awaits. And I am praying in the midst of all of this for a come to Jesus experience for Luigi Mangione. Yes, really. This is one of those things where we can and we must hold all of it in tension at the same time. Let's pray. Father, life is incredibly complex and violent, and crises come in so many ways, and we recognize that this is not the way you intended it to be. And so when we wake up to the reality that life is not as you meant it to be, and when we recognize just how far we live from Eden, let us recognize that we, every single breath, live one breath closer to your kingdom. And so today, as we pray, your kingdom come and your will be done on earth as it is in heaven, use us to be living demonstrations of the kingdom of heaven in the midst of the kingdoms of this world, even as the kingdoms rage. In Jesus' name we pray. Amen. Our friend Elizabeth Newman is going to join us next. Hey, it's really hard to believe that in less than a month, we're going to mark the 25th anniversary of September 11th. It was a day that certainly changed Elizabeth's life in ways that, you know, are certainly notable for her. She's going to join us. We're going to talk about that in terms of her own lived experience. She's going to invite you to a free book club. All of that up next here on The Reconnect.
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7: Hey, good morning, Carmen.
0: Yeah, good morning. I can't hardly believe that we are, in less than a month, marking the 25th anniversary of September 11th, 2021. And so for folks who don't already know you, that day really did set a course in your life in terms of what you gave attention to. And it's a part of the conversation in your book. So you want to weave all that together for us?
7: Yeah. Thank you, Carmen. I was very young in Washington, D.C., working in the George W. Bush administration. It was my first year in Washington and was working on domestic policy issues at the time. And that morning, I had flown back the day before from Maine, ironically from one of the airports where some of the hijackers had flown out. We were not in the airport at the same time, but I remember that being very jarring that we had been within hours of being in the same airport. And I was coming in late to work because I had landed late at night. So I was driving across the 14th Street Bridge when my mom called me. And you know how when your parents call and you can tell something's not okay? There was a panic and fear in her voice. And I was like, are you okay? Did something happen? And she was like, are you listening to the news? And I had not been. I was listening to a CD. And she's like, something happened in New York. Please just be safe today. Mm-hmm. And even that, it's choking me up remembering my mom's fear. And by the time I had gotten to the office, there this second plane had hit in New York, and you're turning on the TV, and we just we all huddled around those TVs and tried to make sense, because one of the things I remember about that morning was it was the first cold front had moved through, and so you had that crisp fall air, and it's one of those glorious days where you're like, oh my gosh, finally the summer is broken, and it just felt so clean. And but the main point was the sky was bright blue. Like there was not a cloud in the sky. There was no way that this was an accident. So we immediately knew we were under attack. And within minutes, we had, you know, the buzz had started that somebody had hit the Pentagon, and then all of a sudden it became very real, and there was this, what do we do? Where do we go? And everybody just, their instinct was get out of the city because we didn't know what was happening. There started to be these rumors. Something had happened at the State Department. Something had happened at the White House. None of those turned out to be true. But especially in a chaotic moment like that, and our communications weren't that great, Carmen. Those of us my age and older will remember, you know, the cell phone system wasn't quite working well. Basically, it got overwhelmed with everybody trying to call each other. And so you were reliant on radio to try to figure out what was going on. And we just knew that there were still planes in the sky, and it was scary. And trying to get out of DC that day was, I think it ended up taking us 6 hours to get home. And I, you know, normally live about 10 minutes away without traffic, 30 minutes with traffic. It was surreal. And I, you know, as an adult, much older adult now, you can look back and understand how much that formed me in a way that, you know, maybe people with more experience, I'm not saying it affected all of us, but it particularly formed those of us at that younger age. And there were, I just remember going, I will do whatever it takes to not have to live this way again, to make sure my kids don't have to experience this. And it's what drove me into Homeland Security. And it wasn't even a field of practice at that time. It became a field that I ended up working on at the ground floor. And that's kind of been my trajectory ever since. So it is a good, I feel like I've spent the last 5 to 8 years reflecting on, did we do what was right? And there, of course, have been decisions. A lot of people have spent time analyzing whether, for example, should we have gone into Iraq? That's a common one. But there are other decisions that we've made about our safety. We've made decisions in the name of safety and given up privacy or given up our liberties. And were those the right decisions? Are they still the right decisions? And I think there's room and space for us to talk through those and understand how the threat has changed quite a bit. And we certainly need to be aware of those changes and make sure that today's governments are making wise decisions about how to keep us safe.
0: We're talking with Elizabeth Newman. She is the author of Kingdom of Rage, The Rise of Christian Extremism and the Path Back to Peace. And she's inviting you to join her in a free book club. It's for women. It starts August the 25th. We'd love to send you a direct link on the text line, 877-933-2484. In the book, you'll discover like how extremism has found a way to take root in Christian communities, and then how we can respond to that as people who are called to advance the kingdom of Christ in the midst of the kingdoms of this world. And so invite you to take advantage of that. Elizabeth, one of the developments over the course of time, since September the 11th, at least in my experience, I have become more and more willing, initially very willing, and then maybe now I'm conscious about it, of just, I was willing to give up some of my liberties in order to have an increased sense of safety and security. So I was willing to do things, not just take off my shoes, but I mean, submit to like thorough pat downs, like, right? I mean, I'm willing to unpack, I'm willing to virtually undress in order to be able to get on an airplane and to be assured that everybody else that's getting on those airplanes is, you know, is likewise not armed. So talk a little bit about our willingness to give up liberties in some way, shape, or form in order to have security, like the trade-off there, which leads me to want to have a conversation with you about flock cameras. So we're going to take a brief break. When we come back, can we talk about that? These cameras that are keeping a track of me via my license plate. Okay, that's up next. We've got Elizabeth Newman here, and we're taking advantage of her expertise. You're listening to The Reconnect.
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9: God's faithfulness is established in the very heavens.
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5: Hey, if you're listening right now and you know a mom, a grandma, a spouse, a daughter who has been confused by and concerned about what is happening either within her own family or in her church in terms of extremism, extremist ideas, the integration of extremist ideas into the Christian faith or the Christian faith being used to support those, this free book club is for you and for her. And so we want to share the link with you. Elizabeth Newman is inviting you, inviting women to a 3-week free book club centered around her book, Kingdom of Rage. So we'd love to send you a direct link to that. And you can send that on to a woman who you know who really wants to understand this and wants to know how to respond to it. So the text line's open, 877-933-2484. All right, Elizabeth, what are flock cameras? And what is happening? And what do I need to know?
6: Yeah, so they're everywhere now, right?
5: Everywhere.
6: And it's become a big thing that people are talking about on social media too, which maybe is a good thing that we're having a conversation about this. So let's start with the good. They can be useful. They can help police locate stolen cars, find a missing person, identify a vehicle and connect it to a crime. There can be legitimate public safety benefits. But I think the thing that is a little alarming is that they've gone up pretty fast, and they're creating a vast searchable record of where vehicles have been. And so once, if they continue to put them up everywhere, it will become remarkably easy to use these for purposes like the people are probably not contemplating right now. And it's not like this kind of technology is happening in isolation. It's not just flock cameras. It's our phones, our apps, our cars, doorbells. Like, we're generating enormous amounts of information about where we go and what we do. And a lot of it is just given to big tech instead of the government. But the government still has the ability to use search warrants to be able to get that information from big tech. And there's no boundaries other than the use agreements that we sign with big tech. Now, who actually, when you get an update on your phone and it says, oh, read through the terms of service. Do you actually read through the terms of service? No. So like, we don't really, there are some good public organizations out there that try to monitor big tech, but we don't actually know what they're doing with our data. So there's this kind of moment here where we need to have some conversations as Americans. The Europeans are kind of advanced ahead of us on this. They have taken individual privacy very seriously in a way that the U.S., we take the government not spying on us really seriously. It's a Fourth Amendment right, but we don't have those same conversations about big tech and what are you collecting on us. So there's maybe some good. I'm glad, I was actually heartened to read some of these articles that people are showing up at their city council meetings and asking and protesting and saying, I don't want this in my community. And that's exactly what we're supposed to do when we have agreements with our government. We're supposed to petition our government and say, this is not okay. There are also some people that seem to be doing some not so great things like vandalizing and destroying the cameras. That is not democratic engagement. So that's not the way we need to protest. But in general, I like the fact that citizens are getting engaged and asking questions. I imagine there are much smarter people than I that have thought through. In fact, I'm aware of some of the organizations that have thought through what should happen, how should we be deploying these types of cameras. But just at, you know, a quick snapshot, my ideal would be that at a state level, they should be setting the standards for oversight. And that's in part because local governments just often don't have the money or the technical expertise to make sure that their local law enforcement is doing things by the book. And you, anytime you are allowing the state to have some sort of new tool like this that could be a Fourth Amendment violation, you have to make sure that the people providing the oversight are equally equipped to conduct that oversight. It is not cheap to do oversight. It requires people, it requires funding, a lot of local governments are not going to have that infrastructure. So it's probably a state by state that needs to be debating this. How is this going to be deployed in our state? Who's going to have the oversight responsibilities? Where are the lines? Like, which crimes allow you to use this service? Is it anything? What happens? How do you punish people who look, and the number of stories have said that there are plenty of examples of this getting abused already. You know, a local police officer who decides he wants to follow the girl he's dating, and he's basically stalking her and seeing where she goes every which way. Like, these types of things can get abused very easily, very quickly, if you don't put standards in place. And because they've gone up so quickly, and we haven't been having conversations, it's probably important for us to pause and set those standards in place before they get more further deployed. I think there's also maybe some constitutional issues at play. The courts have generally distinguished between observing a car on a public road using this technology versus assembling a detailed record of someone's movements over time. But even those courts have warned that as the number and capability of these cameras expand, the constitutional balance could tip the other way. So I think there's more to come from the legal side of this, but certainly our state governments should be doing the debate in their state legislature and passing some standards to make sure that we are protected from a violation of our Fourth Amendment.
5: Okay, my next question, there's no way to cover quickly, but I would love for you to just take a couple of minutes to reflect on what it would have been like. I feel like you could imagine for a moment what it would have been like to be one of the people who was on the flight that the president wasn't on, that really was like a decoy flight for the president of the United States after he was removed from Air Force One and he flew on a different plane because he was under threat. So could you just reflect on that for a moment? I mean, like,
6: it's very alarming reporting. I want the president to listen to the Secret Service and the military. There's subsequent reporting that suggests that our intelligence community did not assess this as a credible threat. So that's concerning to me, that we defaulted to other intelligence and not our own. But I was reflecting on this, Carmen, and I served under leaders like George W. Bush, General John Kelly. He was a 4-star general. And then when he retired later, he came back and was the Secretary of Homeland Security. And I served under him as secretary. And we actually had a few instances where it was my role to work with his protective detail. And his protective detail wanted him to do things. And he said no. So I have firsthand experience of the protectee can say no. The protectee can say, this is not how I'm going to lead. And that's what I observed from John Kelly. Like, he was, he was a Marine. So he was used to putting his life on the line. And I appreciate that not everybody that serves as president has that kind of experience. But I do kind of wonder if you put a John Kelly or George W. Bush in this circumstance, I strongly suspect that they would have asked more fundamental questions like, what risk are we asking other people to carry on my behalf, and probably would have found an alternative way. So it's hard. We don't know all of the information as outsiders. So I say that only as an offer to, not as an assertion. Those are just the questions that this instance raises for me, is I don't know that good leadership was demonstrated in this circumstance.
5: Thank you, as always. We love our conversations with you. I feel like we could talk for hours, but that would be greedy.
6: I know.
5: But thank you so much for sharing your time with us. And again, Elizabeth Newman is inviting you to join a free book club for women. It's three sessions. It starts August the 25th, and we'll send you the direct link on the text line, 877-933-2484. If you're listening to the podcast, we're not sitting on the text line at the same time, you can go to Elizabeth's Substack, so elizabethnewman.substack.com, and you can find the information about the book club there as well. Elizabeth, as always, thanks for joining us on The Reconnect.
6: Thanks, Carmen. Everybody have a great week.
5: Ah, likewise. So I was in Utah this week and ran into some girls that play soccer for Michigan, and they had just played a game in Orem, Utah, which of course brings to mind the Charlie Kirk assassination. And then they were going to have a game at Utah State. And this will not surprise you that while I was in Utah, I had lots of encounters with folks from the Church of Jesus Christ of Latter-day Saints, informally known as the Mormons, all of which got me thinking about Jesus and how different people think about him, from Jehovah's Witnesses to the Church of Jesus Christ of Latter-day Saints. Not everybody thinks about Jesus the same way. And so Rob Phillips is going to join us again. We're talking about what every Christian should know about the Trinity. And today we're going to talk about the Son, Jesus. That's up next here on The Reconnect.
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5: When you think about Jesus, what comes to mind? What do you know about Jesus? How do you think about Jesus? Rob Phillips is joining us again today. The book is What Every Christian Should Know About the Trinity, and today we're going to bring Jesus into focus. Rob, welcome back to The Reconnect.
15: Well, good morning. Thanks for having me back.
5: Yeah. So, I think our first conversation was Jesus before Bethlehem. And so in that book, you are really talking about the broader view, a very broad view of who Jesus is and what the Bible says about him and how long Jesus has actually, you know, been been being Jesus. And so can you just talk with us a little bit about the scope of a conversation related to the Son of God?
15: Yeah, when we talk about the Son of God or Jesus, it's not that he came into existence at some point in the past. The Son of God is eternal, just as the Father and just as the Holy Spirit is. And we see in the Old Testament, God the Father, we see the Holy Spirit active and involved. And we tend to think sometimes that Jesus was just either not born yet or sitting on the sidelines, but actually he appears numerous times as the angel of the Lord, or maybe more accurately, the messenger of Yahweh. And he appears a number of times as a man. He appears sometimes in a flame, like in the fire of the burning bush. Isaiah sees him seated in a high and lofty position on a throne. And John later says who Isaiah saw was actually Jesus. Ezekiel sees him riding this unusual cherubim-propelled chariot thrown across the skies. But we see Jesus before his virgin birth in Bethlehem, active and involved in human history.
5: So when we think about the incarnation, when we think about Jesus, who is co-eternal with the Father, taking on human flesh, like, do you think that's where the confusion comes for people? Like, that's the part where you're like, well, wait a second. How was he Jesus? Was he Jesus all along, or is he only Jesus when he's incarnate? Can you talk a little bit about, like, putting some guardrails around the incarnation?
15: Yeah, and I think that's a really good point. The idea that Jesus of Nazareth was born into human history. He was fully human, born in the natural way, experienced all of the things that human beings do, and yet Jesus did not always have human flesh. He's the eternal Son of God, so he existed eternally as spirit, just as God the Father and God the Holy Spirit did. But 2,000 years ago, something unique happened, and that is Jesus left. He didn't leave his deity behind. He left his privileged position at the Father's right hand behind and came to earth, born of a virgin. He added to that deity sinless humanity via the miracle of the virgin birth. So Jesus is unique of all persons in history in that he is one person with two equal natures, a fully divine nature and a fully human nature. So the incarnation actually literally means enfleshment. It is God taking on human flesh in the person of Jesus of Nazareth.
5: We're talking with Rob Phillips. The book is What Every Christian Should Know About the Trinity. And if you're thinking to yourself, okay, I don't, there's some things that I know about Jesus, but I don't know these things about Jesus. We'd love to send you the direct link on the text line to What Every Christian Should Know About the Trinity, 877-933-2484. We tend to think of Jesus as, I'm going to put quotes around the word, you know, Savior. We tend to think of him as the Savior. One of the things that you emphasize is that there's not just one single member of the Trinity acting alone in salvation. And so can you break that down? Could you, there's this like specific, like beautiful choreography between the Father, the Son, and the Holy Spirit in terms of salvation. Could you talk about that?
15: Yeah, the Father, Son, and Holy Spirit are three distinct persons, and yet each person is fully divine. And while they're distinct persons, they never act independently of one another. I mean, we see God the Father as the creator, but we also see in Genesis 1:2 the Spirit of God hovering or brooding over the waters. And we learn from the New Testament, Jesus is the creator of all things. So these three persons work together in the creation of all things, but also in our salvation. Jesus is our Savior in that he is the one who took on human flesh. He's the one who lived a perfect and sinless life and died on the cross and rose from the dead for us. And yet Jesus didn't act in a vacuum. The Father sent him. The Father, we know, was very pleased with Jesus and communicated with him throughout his earthly ministry. We know the Holy Spirit was the agent of the virgin birth, and that the Holy Spirit came upon Jesus at his baptism and was his companion and his guide throughout his earthly ministry. We also learn from the New Testament that when Jesus rose from the dead, who raised him from the dead? Scripture says the Father raised Jesus from the dead. It says the Holy Spirit raised Jesus from the dead. And Jesus said, I can lay down my life and I'll take it up again. So who raised Jesus from the dead? The Father, the Son, or the Holy Spirit? Yes. So all three persons of the Trinity work together in creation and in redemption. And one day the three persons of the Trinity will work together in the restoration of all things when Christ returns and sets things right.
5: We're talking with Rob Phillips. We're talking about Jesus, the co-eternal second member of the Trinity. We're talking about the book, The Trinity, what every Christian should know about the Trinity. We'd love to send you a direct link on the text line, 877-933-2484. When we come back, I'm gonna ask Rob to dig in with us into like how we would, you know, answer the person who comes and knocks on the door. I don't know about you. I live in a place where the Church of Jesus Christ of Latter-day Saints sends young people on mission. They come and they knock on the door. I live in a place where Jehovah's Witnesses still are very interested in having conversations. And if you tell them you're a Christian, that does not bring an end to the conversation. And so how would you respond? How are you going to respond when maybe your Jehovah Witness friend says that a particular passage of scripture says one thing about Jesus, and you're pretty sure that's not what it means? Like, do you know how to respond? So we're going to take that up next. 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
0: Well,
5: When you think about Jesus, do you only think about the years that Jesus was incarnate? Or do you also think about Jesus as the co-eternal second member of the Trinity? We're talking with Rob Phillips. The book is The Trinity, What Every Christian Should Know About the Trinity. We'd love to send you a direct link on the text line, 877-933-2484. All right, Rob, I want to talk about, you know, people who come and knock on the door, or maybe I actually have friends who are members of The Church of Jesus Christ of Latter-day Saints, or friends who are Jehovah's Witnesses. Talk with us about how we talk with them. What are some of the controversies related to Jesus?
15: Yeah, well, it's important for us to understand, as you mentioned before the break, that if you talk to Jehovah's Witnesses or Mormons and you say you're a Christian, they'll say, that's great, I'm a Christian too. And they genuinely believe in Jesus and they genuinely love Jesus. But you need to drill down and ask them, who is Jesus? And our Jehovah's Witness friends would say, well, Jesus is the first being that Jehovah created. And he created him as Michael the Archangel. And then through Michael the Archangel, he created all other things. And then 2,000 years ago, Jehovah took the life force of Michael and placed it into the womb of Mary, so that this was not an incarnation. This was not God taking on human flesh. It was the exchange of an angelic life for a human life. And Jesus was only human. He died on a torture stake, not on a cross. And then when he died, that was the end of Jesus the man. And the third day, he was recreated as an exalted Michael the Archangel. So they love Jesus and believe in him, but he's a different Jesus. Our Mormon friends would say Jesus was the first born into the premortal spirit realm via sexual relations between Elohim, the God of this world, and a heavenly mother. Our Mormon friends love Jesus and believe in Jesus. So probably the first thing is to say, give me a clear understanding of who you believe Jesus to be. And then be respectful and listen, and then say, well, can I share with you who I believe the Bible teaches that Jesus really is? And then I think a good second question is this: I know you believe in Jesus. I know you love Jesus. What did Jesus accomplish for you through his earthly ministry? And Jehovah's Witnesses will say, well, he gave us the right and the opportunity to earn a place in paradise on earth one day. And Mormons will say, well, he restored the immortality that Adam lost and gave us an opportunity to earn our way into one of the higher kingdoms. And so very different views about who Jesus is and what Jesus accomplished. So be a good listener, ask good questions. But then when you have the opportunity to say, hey, can I share with you who I believe Jesus is? We can share with them, I believe when I read the scripture in its full and complete context, he is the eternal Son of God, the creator of all things, and the sustainer and sovereign over all. He's co-equal and co-eternal with the Father and Spirit. 2,000 years ago, Jesus left the glory of heaven and came to earth. He added to his deity sinless humanity via the miracle of the virgin birth. He lived a sinless life, which none of us could do. And he offered that sinless life up on the cross. And on the cross, he took my sins and your sins, and he paid the sin debt in full. And then having died, he rose physically from the dead to conquer Satan, sin, and death for us, so that we can be forgiven of our sins, restored to a right relationship with God by the grace of God alone, through faith in Christ alone.
5: I mean, that is so good and so helpful and equipping that most of us are not getting in our local churches. It's not conversations we're having like in Sunday school, like, okay, how do I respond to a Jehovah's Witness? How am I equipped to explain who Jesus is as revealed in Colossians 1 versus the way the scripture might be twisted by someone to say that it says something that it does not say, or something less than it says? And so if you're listening right now and you're like, oh, I need that kind of equipping. The book is What Every Christian Should Know About the Trinity. Rob Phillips is the author. We'd love to send you a direct link on the text line, 877-933-2484. Rob, I want you to take a minute and tell us why it matters. Why does it matter that I have a right understanding of who Jesus is?
15: Yeah, Jesus is really the fulcrum upon which the Trinity self-revelation rests. I mean, if Jesus is not divine, if he is not the eternal Son of God, the doctrine of the Trinity is false. And we're driven to the alternative explanations that Jehovah's Witnesses or Mormons or Muslims or others give us. But worse, we might descend into despair, because if Jesus is not divine, he cannot be the Messiah. And if he's not the Messiah, we're still dead in our sins. But I believe the Bible reveals both a divine Jesus and a triune Godhead. And because of that, I can have the confidence that I have been forgiven of my sins. My name has been written in heaven. Christ has prepared a place for me, and he's coming back for me one day. That is hope that is grounded in the truth of the triune Godhead.
5: That's so good. Rob, as always, thank you so much for joining us today on The Reconnect. And as you're listening and you're thinking to yourself, I need to be equipped. I have a very basic evangelical understanding of Jesus, and he is certainly, quote unquote, my savior, but I don't have the kind of understanding that Rob is helping us to have in terms of answering the very real questions, even if they're not asked as a question, but the very real questions that people who claim to be Christians, but are in fact not in a relationship with the living God, who is Jesus the Christ. Like, right, how are you going to respond when a Jehovah's Witness or a person from the Church of Jesus Christ of Latter-day Saints, informally known as the Mormons, when they come to your door, when you encounter them? Maybe you'll be like Becky, who's on the text line, who says, I love it when a Jehovah's Witness comes to my door. I see it as God delivering somebody to my front porch to hear the gospel. I assure them that if they want to respond to the gospel, I'm happy also to connect them with a believing community of people. So I love that. I love that spirit. If you want to be equipped to respond appropriately and conversationally and joyfully and biblically, I would encourage you to avail yourself of this resource, What Every Christian Should Know About the Trinity. Rob Phillips is the author. We'll send you the direct link on the text line, 877-933-2484. Rob, thank you as always for joining us on The Reconnect.
15: Thank you again for having me. I really enjoyed it.
5: Yeah, absolutely. Okay, friends, I am reminded that we need to be encouraged. We need to be encouraged to expect the unexpected and to anticipate miracles every single day. With God, all things are possible. So I don't know what you're expecting today. I don't know what you're expecting this week. I don't know what you're expecting of God or me or others, but I want to encourage you to be ready for miracles. Like, expect the unexpected in a positive way today. And then I want you to also recognize that you are blessed. The Lord bless you and keep you. You're blessed and you're kept. The Lord bless you and keep you. The Lord make his face to shine upon you and be gracious unto you. The Lord lift up his countenance upon you and give you his peace. People don't need another piece of our mind. They desperately need the peace of the mind of Christ. So I encourage you to go out there and sow peace, be a peacemaker, and share the peace of Christ with others. Have a great day, and God bless.

0: Every day, we face all kinds of temptations. Sometimes it's easy to say no, but what about those times when temptation becomes overwhelming? Billy Graham put it simply.
1: Are you going to yield to God? Or are you going to yield to the devil in your life? The devil has a lot of promises. He comes along and he'll promise you the world. He'll promise you everything in the world if you'll only follow him and bow down to him. But the Bible says, greater is he that is in you than he that is in the world. You have a power within you when you come to Christ that is greater than the devil and all the world around. And that power is the Holy Spirit. And the power of the Holy Spirit is greater than any power in all the world. Yes, you can say no.
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3: Did you know that no one can store up treasures in heaven for you but you? This is Susie Larson with another Grow and Go moment, helping you to discover and enjoy what God wants to do in and through you. In the book of Matthew, chapter 6, verse 20 to 21, we read this. Store your treasures in heaven, where moths and rust cannot destroy, and thieves do not break in and steal. Wherever your treasure is, there the desires of your heart will also be. God wants us to live with the end in mind. He set eternity in our hearts. How we live here deeply impacts how we live there when we're forever with Jesus. How we steward our time, treasure, talents impacts what kind of stewardship awaits us on the other side. And when it comes to our desires, Jesus reminds us that they start with what we treasure. Whatever we hold closest to our hearts fuels our daily desires. Hold heaven close. Treasure Jesus most. Storing up treasures in heaven means to live like his promises are true. We lose our reward when we live out of our insecurities or when we misuse our time, treasure, and talents to prove something Jesus has already proven and paid for. But when we, out of a loving response for all God has done, give a cup of cold water, offer a kind word, give a gift, forgive an enemy, move forward in faith, or pray a bold prayer, heaven takes note and Jesus rewards. This earth will one day pass away. Sin, self-ambition, and pride in our accomplishments will pass away too. But whatever we do for Jesus, well, that's what will last. So think about eternity today and live accordingly. This is Susie Larson with another Grow and Go moment. For more resources, go to growandgotoday.com.
4: That person you see with a sign asking for help, God loves them. He thinks they're special. He created them for a reason and purpose just like you. So, the next time you see the person with the sign, think about what God is trying to tell you. 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
5: When God says, do not be overcome by evil, the plain implication of the fact that he says that is that this is something that can happen. Something that does happen, and that he's saying to his people, make sure that it does not happen to you.

0: All over the country, many people are asking the question that is before us today: what in the world are we to do?
1: Welcome to Open the Bible with Pastor Colin Smith. I'm Steve Hiller. Glad you've joined us today. And Colin, we need to answer that question. What are we to do?
2: Yeah, and I think first, though, we've got to feel the pain of the question. And I feel deeply grieved over how divided our country is. And I think every thinking Christian will feel the same. How is it that we become so polarized and so separated from one another? And then what are we to do about it? Well, yeah. I think Romans 12 really speaks to that question. We're told there, do not be overcome by evil, but overcome evil with good. And these words were written by the Apostle Paul to Christians in Rome who were in a situation that was really dark. There was tremendous hostility against Christian believers. What were they to do? Well, don't be overcome by the evil. You've got to overcome evil with good. And the thing is, in Romans 12, he actually tells us how to do that. And the place that we begin is let love be genuine. And we're going to take a walk over these next days through Romans in chapter 12 that lays out step by step how Christians are to respond to a divided and alienated culture and not to be overcome by evil, but to overcome evil with good.
1: Well, as you just heard, we are in Romans chapter 12. So grab your Bible, join us there as we begin a message entitled Overcoming Evil with Good. Here is Pastor Colin.
0: Well, good morning, everyone. If you would have your Bible open at Romans in chapter 12, I want to draw your attention today to the last verse that was read, verse 21. Do not be overcome by evil, but overcome evil with good. Now, friends, you don't need me to tell you that these are difficult days for our country. After years in which we and many had hoped there would be substantial progress in regards to issues of race, we find ourselves in a circumstance in which anger and tension over these issues are reaching a new intensity. Loss of civility, loss of manners in public life is producing a new kind of meanness of spirit that often makes life increasingly unmanageable in the classroom, at work, and often in the home as well. One of our seniors said to me recently that she could not remember a time in her entire life where so many people were so angry so much of the time. And on top of this, the shared sense of right and wrong that has really bound our people together over centuries seems to have been discarded and in large measure swept away. Our nation, as you know well, is deeply divided over issues of life, marriage, gender, and increasingly will be divided, I believe, over issues relating to death as well. Having lost the sense of living under the authority of God, our culture now sees fit to take the great issues of life into its own hands and do with them as it pleases. And so all over the country, many people are asking the question that is before us today, what in the world are we to do? What in the world are believing people to do in days like these? Now, friends, the answer to that question is found in Romans in chapter 12. These verses that are before us for the next 2 months describe what God's people are to do when we find ourselves surrounded by an increasing tide of evil. So over these next weeks, we are going to be camping out in the second half of Romans in chapter 12. And my prayer for this series is threefold. The first is that God will use his word over these weeks to calm our fears, to renew our hope, and to strengthen our resolve. These three things. Now, these verses from Romans in chapter 12 have really come to me with fresh force as I have studied the historical background of the book of Romans. Now, I just said the word historical, and I know that for some of you, the very word historical make your eyes glaze over, make you think it's time to reach for the cell phone. Please, please don't do that.

0: Please don't do that. Cut me a bit of slack. Give me a bit of trust for just a few minutes this morning. Because when you see what was going on when the Holy Spirit moved the Apostle Paul to write to Christians in Rome, the book of Romans, you will see, I believe, in a new way, the power and the relevance of these verses that are going to be before us over these next weeks, and you will say, it is as if this was written just for us at this time, which of course all of the Word of God is. Now, on the screen, you will see a timeline showing the years following the birth, life, death, and resurrection of the Lord Jesus Christ. During the first 70 years of the first century, there were five Roman emperors. The first of these was Augustus, referred to in Luke's Gospel, chapter 2 and verse 1, read every Christmas. In those days, a decree went out from Caesar Augustus that all the world should be registered. After Augustus, there was Tiberius, and we read about him in Luke's Gospel in chapter 3. In the 15th year of Tiberius Caesar, Luke records, the word of God came to John the Baptist out in the wilderness. The 15th year of Tiberius would have been the year 29 AD, and that gives us a clear date with regards to the start of our Lord Jesus' ministry, which of course followed immediately after the ministry of John the Baptist. After Tiberius came four traumatic years in which Rome was ruled by the infamous Caligula. And some months into Caligula's reign, he contracted an illness that seems to have affected him very deeply and turned him into a tyrant who was increasingly losing his mind. Caligula ordered that an altar should be built for himself. He thought of himself as being a god. The Roman historian, this is secular Roman historian, Suetonius, he records how Caligula ordered that all of the statues of the gods from around the empire should be brought back to Rome, and that whatever image was on the face, that the head should be cut off all the statues and a new head should be put on each statue that was his own image. He had a temple built, and there was a golden statue in the temple that was an entire image of himself, and he had a servant dressed that image in precisely a replica of the clothes that the emperor was wearing on that particular day. Can you imagine being that servant? What's he wearing today? We got to get a replica. We got to put it on the statue. Extraordinary. Many of you are aware, and we don't need the details, about Caligula's excesses and his indulgence. He was notorious in regards to the orgies that he held in the imperial palace. And when it came to money, nobody could spend the money of the state like Caligula did. In fact, Suetonius records that he had a saying that he repeated often. Now think about this. He said, a man ought either to be a good economist or an emperor. Now, you think, shouldn't it be a man should be a good economist in order to be an emperor? But that wasn't Caligula. He said, oh, let the economists talk and write all they want. I'm an emperor. I'll spend as much as I want. And he did. Extraordinary. Spent all of the assets that had been passed on from Tiberius, who had a very different policy and a very different character, in a very short space of time. Now, these 4 years were a nightmare for Rome, and it was huge relief to the people when finally this man was assassinated by two men, members of his own guard. After Caligula came Claudius, who is referred to in Acts chapter 18 and verse 2, where we read about a married couple, Aquila and Priscilla, who moved to Corinth from Italy. And the reason they moved was the scripture tells us that Claudius had commanded all of the Jews to leave Rome. This was a great edict. The Jews were all expelled from Rome during his time. And there are for sure plenty of hair-raising stories that could be told about Claudius. But relative to what came before, and certainly relative to what came after, he was something of a relief. Because the next emperor of Rome was a man by the name of Nero. Nero came to power in the year 54 AD. He ruled for 15 years until he took his own life at the age of 32. Three things to know about Nero. Number one, he had a good singing voice. To the astonishment of the Senate and their consternation, he would enter these singing competitions, which, would you be surprised to know, he always won. I mean, if you're on the jury for a singing competition, I vote for Nero, you know. Then he moved to his own stage and put on his own concerts, featuring himself, in which the audiences were effectively locked in. And some of Suetonius' stuff on this is hilarious. He says, many of the spectators, being quite wearied with hearing and applauding him, you know, they had to keep going all the time after every number, because the town gates were shut, they slipped away privately over the walls or counterfeited themselves dead in order to be carried out. I mean, you know, you're so desperate, you think, how am I ever going to get out of here? And this guy won't let me leave. And let the ushers carry me out if they think I'm dead. And the arrogance of this man and the self-obsession. He was, of course, also a man of extraordinary cruelty. He arranged for the murder of his first wife, of his aunt, and also of his own mother. Three times attempted to poison her and failed each time. Apparently she had the antidote. He ordered on one occasion that the floor above where her bedroom was should be weakened in order that the ceiling would collapse on her and kill her. And that didn't work. He ordered that a ship on which she was sailing would be wrecked, and that didn't work either. And finally her life was taken after all these attempts. Nero was married over a period of 15 years, five times, to three women and to two men. Suetonius speaks about Sporus and says this, I quote, he even went so far as to marry him with all the usual formalities of a wedding settlement. When the ceremony was over, he had him conducted like a bride to his own house and treated him as his wife. This Sporus he carried about with him, dressed, that is, Sporus was dressed in the rich attire of an empress, kissing him from time to time as they rode together. Suetonius was, of course, a secular historian, no friend of Christianity whatsoever. But he, the secular historian, sums up Nero's life in these words. The whole of his life was one continued scene of lewdness, sensuality, cruelty, and folly. Now, that is what was happening, according to the secular historian, in Rome at that time.
1: 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We've been looking primarily at the timeline of the first 70 years after Christ in the Roman Empire. 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So I hope you'll stay with us. 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
0: Now, let's put the key events of the story on the church, of the church, onto this timeline. Pentecost, that great day when the Holy Spirit was poured out on the church and the people of God, the church in the true sense, was born, that was the year 33 AD. The events then that are covered by the book of Acts cover the next 30 years, and therefore they were in large measure set against the background of the reigns of Caligula and Claudius and Nero himself. The book of Romans was written when Paul was in Corinth in the winter of AD 56-57. And so when you read Romans 12, you are reading the word that God gave to Paul by the inspiration of the Holy Spirit when Nero was emperor. And this is very significant, especially when you read Romans 13, where the word of God speaks about submitting to governing authorities, that word was given and spoken to Christians in Rome in the time of Nero. Shortly after the book of Romans was written, false charges were brought against the apostle Paul. in a place called Caesarea, and he was arrested. Serious charges that people wanted that the death penalty should be applied to him. They wanted to stop him from preaching the gospel. But Paul was a Roman citizen, and so any Roman citizen who was charged with a crime had the right of appeal to be tried in Rome itself rather than in one of the provinces that had been conquered by Rome. And so having been arrested, the Apostle Paul said, and this is recorded in Acts 25, "I appeal to Caesar." And the local governor, a man by the name of Festus, said to him, "Well, to Caesar you have appealed, and to Caesar you will go." And so you can read this at the end of the book of Acts. What followed was that Paul was taken by an armed guard on a ship to Rome. The ship got shipwrecked. But finally, in the last chapter of Acts, the Apostle Paul actually arrives in Rome itself. And the book of Acts ends with 2 years in which we are told Paul was effectively under a kind of house arrest in Rome. And these would have been the years 60 and 61. 2 years after that, we know that the Apostle Peter was in Rome. And while he was there, he wrote what we have in the New Testament, the first letter of Peter. And moved by the Holy Spirit, while he was in Rome, he writes these words. Chapter 4 and verse 12, "Do not be surprised at the fiery trial when it comes upon you to test you." Now, he speaks prophetically there, surely. The fiery trial, when it comes upon you. There's going to be a fiery trial, he says. That's AD 63. What happened 1 year later? The great fire of Rome. Rome, the whole city, set ablaze. And the Roman historian Tacitus records there were 14 precincts in the city. Only 4 of them were unaffected. The rest of the city, utterly devastated. And Tacitus also records that at the very time that Rome burned, Nero got on his platform and was singing. He was happy about this. Why? Because the fire was giving the opportunity for the building of a grander and more glorious city. And that's, by the way, where you get the phrase "fiddling while Rome burns," because he was rejoicing while the city was being destroyed. Extraordinary thing. Now, of course, people perceived and quickly got that actually Nero himself was behind the fire, and that was widely believed and widely spread around. And so Nero needed a scapegoat, someone else to blame for starting this fire. And the scapegoat that he chose was Christians. Now, the Roman historian Tacitus, again, no friend of Christianity, records, and I quote his exact words, "To scotch the rumor, Nero substituted as culprits and punished with the utmost refinements of cruelty a class of men whom the crowd styled Christians. Christus, from whom they got their name, had been executed by the sentence of the procurator Pontius Pilate when Tiberius was the emperor. First, then, those who confessed themselves Christians were arrested. Next, on their disclosures, a vast multitude were convicted. Not so much on the charge of arson," because, of course, there wasn't any evidence whatsoever that any of them had been involved in the fire. None of them were. "A vast multitude of them were convicted, not so much on the charge of arson, but for hatred of the human race." Oh. Any echoes coming to your mind there? You see, the Christians weren't going in the direction of the culture. And so what did the culture say about them? "You folks must be haters. You must just be people who hate everyone else. You must be haters of the human race. And if you're haters of the human race, there's no place for you here in the human race." I continue to quote Tacitus, "Their death was made a matter of sport. They were covered in wild beast skins and torn to pieces by dogs, or were fastened to crosses and set on fire in order to serve as torches by night when daylight failed. Hence, And this is Tacitus, the Roman historian. Hence, there arose a feeling of pity. Ordinary people had pity towards Christians because it was felt that they were being sacrificed not for the common good, but to gratify the savagery of one man. Now, notice how quickly the world changed for Christians. In the late 50s, Paul could say, I appealed to Caesar, and be very confident that if he was in Rome, even under a bad emperor, the Roman system of justice was sufficiently strong that it could protect his liberty to preach the gospel. So he said, I'll be tried there. I'll get a fair trial there. Within about 6 years, 5 or 6 years of the Apostle Paul saying that, what do you have? You have Christians being thrown to the lions in Rome. And here's where it comes home for us today, because you'll have heard many resonances in the account that I've given to you. When you find yourself saying, it seems that our freedoms are under threat. When you find yourself saying that morality, as we have known it, seems to be swept away. Remember this, friends. Christians have been here before. The church has been here before. And you know what? The church is alive and well today, and the Roman Empire is not. Remember that.
1: 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We've been looking primarily at the timeline of the first 70 years after Christ. 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And you know, that's exactly what Jesus did. 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Well, Open the Bible is a listener-supported ministry. 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And as you give a gift to Open the Bible this month, we want to say thank you by sending you a copy of a book written by Brad Weatherall called Saved to Sin No More. And Colin, who is Brad Weatherall and why should we read this book?
2: Well, you know, I've often said that we should choose books not by the title, but by the author. And the reason for that, of course, is that when you read a book, you're actually reading a person. You're reading what has come out of that person. So who has written a book is really very, very important. And I'm just so glad to have the opportunity to introduce Brad Weatherall. His name may not be widely known. He is my successor as the senior pastor of the Orchard Evangelical Free Church. I've served that church for 30 years. I've worked with Brad for more than 15. I stepped down from being the senior pastor just over a year ago to focus full-time on the ministry of Open the Bible. And so Brad is someone that I feel very, very close to and very, very confident in. He has a deep, authentic walk with the Lord. That's always the first thing you want to know about someone who you're going to read. He has a wonderful gift of preaching and a wonderful gift of writing. This is his first book, and he's chosen to write on a subject that he studied very deeply, and it's this wonderful truth of union with Christ. I think this, Steve, may be the most important and least understood doctrine in all of the Bible. People often kind of look a bit quizzical. Union with Christ, what's that? Well, folks are going to love this compelling and clear introduction to what I think is one of the most encouraging truths in all of the Christian life.
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3: All right, maybe you've already been on your feet today. After all, it's time to get going. It's Monday morning. Hey, I'm Paul. Thanks again for listening to Faith Radio. Of course, maybe getting on your feet first thing in the morning, you're getting to the point in your life, tends to be a little more painful. You got to make sure you have the arch supports and such. You know, when you're younger, you just enjoy running around. It gets a little harder when you're older. But even if your feet are not looking the best, they can be beautiful. I bring that up on today. Today is National I Love My Feet Day. And understand, God loves feet that do certain things, or at least are part of something. How beautiful are the on the mountains are the feet of the messengers who bring good news. So says Isaiah 52. The good news of peace and reconciliation. The news that the God of Israel reigns. So whether your feet hurt or not, they can do beautiful things as you show others love and point them to Jesus today.
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9: This is Max Licato. Zarephath was a Gentile city occupied by Baal worshippers. The chief of the city had a daughter named Jezebel, Elijah's archenemy. Elijah arrives with nothing. His purse and tummy are empty. Elijah spots a woman, emaciated, destitute. I envision Elijah stepping in her direction, and beneath his beard, a smile is taking shape as he reviews God's blessings. Protection in the court of Ahab, provision in the paucity of Kirith, and a shield of safety during the trek to Zarephath. In your case, would the God who gave you grace last week not give you grace again? Unbreakable courage requires good recall. Spiritual amnesia makes spiritual wimps. Spiritual remembrance makes spiritual giants.
10: When you first look at all the pieces of a jigsaw puzzle jumbled up in a big box, it's hard to believe there's actually a picture in there. But there's an important key to working a puzzle. You need to keep referring to the picture on the box. That's what helps you know what the finished product is supposed to look like. Do you ever look at the jumbled pieces of your life, wondering how they could ever fit together? God has given us a picture of what we will look like when He's finished with us. The book of Hebrews tells us that Jesus is the radiance of the glory of God and the exact imprint of His nature. Jesus is our picture of holiness. As we give all the pieces of our lives to God, He'll help us be fashioned into the image of His Son. Are you growing in holiness? There's one way to know. Study what God's Word says about Jesus, and then ask whether you're becoming more like Him. With Seeking Him, I'm Nancy DeMoss Wagamuth.
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13: When someone you love is hurting, words suddenly feel dangerous. Say too little and you seem indifferent. Say too much and you risk making things worse. Most of us have been there, standing beside a grieving friend, desperate to help, uncertain what to offer. And in those awkward moments, we've probably said things we later wished we could take back. Well, today on Insight for Living, Chuck Swindoll describes a conflict in the book of Job, where a man attempted to comfort his suffering friend, but failed spectacularly. The practical life lessons are embedded in this true story.
14: We're in the midst of our study of Job, and we have come to chapter 8 today. I'm calling today's sermon Continuing the Verbal Fist Fight. Just want you to understand that has to do with Job, not some board meeting or something else that's gone on. We don't have those kind of meetings here, thank goodness. But Job certainly had them with his alleged friends. I want to read sections of chapters 8, 9, and 10. Please follow along. Then Bildad the Shuhite answered, "How long will you say these things and the words of your mouth be a mighty wind? Does God pervert justice? Or does the Almighty pervert what is right? If your sons sinned against him, then he delivered them into the power of their transgression. If you would seek God and implore the compassion of the Almighty, if you are pure and upright, surely now he would rouse himself for you and restore your righteous estate." Chapter 9. Then Job answered, "In truth, I know that this is so, but how can a man be in the right before God? If one wished to dispute with him, he could not answer him once in a thousand times. Wise in heart and mighty in strength, who has defied him without harm?" Verse 32, "For he is not a man as I am, that I may answer him, that we may go to court together. There is no umpire. There's no arbitrator between us, no defense attorney between us, who may lay his hand upon us both. Let him remove his rod from me, and let not dread of him terrify me." Then across the page, just one section more in chapter 10, verse 17. "You renew your witness against me and increase your anger toward me. Hardship after hardship is with me. Why then have you brought me out of the womb? Would that I had died and no eye had seen me. I should have been as though I had not been, carried from womb to tomb."
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14: Job and his friends remind me of a forest tale that comes from the northern part of Canada. It seemed as though there was a group of porcupines who on cold nights would huddle together. And to stay warm, they pushed up close together. But even though the weather was cold, their quills were sharp. And so they then, because they pricked one another, began to move further apart. And then the cold blast of icy wind would blow on them and they would shuffle back together, and they'd stay long enough until they could no longer stand the pricks from one another, and they would push apart, and they continued this strange dance through the night. As one wag described it, they needed each other, but they kept needling each other. And it reminds me of Job. Who doesn't need the presence of a friend when all hell has broken loose in one's life? And who, as a friend, wants to stay away from someone who is going through the depths like Job was going through, knowing that there might be something that they could say that would bring sympathy and comfort and encouragement? And so they came together. But the closer they got together, as we're learning, the more, though they needed each other, they kept needling one another. And rather than carrying out their purpose, which is so clearly stated in chapter 2 and verse 11 of the book of Job, they came for the purpose of sympathizing with him and comforting him. They did neither. As a matter of fact, this verbal fist fight only got more severe. One man describes it this way: Job was wounded by their harshness, stung by their censures, exasperated by their reproaches, and driven into antagonism by their arguments. The insoluble conflict which they assume tends to place before his mind a distorted image of the character of God. God appears to be torturing him for crimes which he has not committed, to be relentlessly pursuing him as an implacable foe and without justice or reason, to be employing his resistless power to crush him to the earth. This is the phantom which his friends are constantly setting before him. This phantom, apparently so real, Job is incessantly obliged to fight, or it would drive him to absolute despair. And so he does. And so they talk, and he responds, and they keep talking, and he responds, and they keep offering these shallow answers or philosophical meanderings, and he fights to survive. H.L. Mencken was the one who first said, "There is always an easy solution to every human problem, neat, plausible, and wrong." They came with their neat answers that sounded so plausible to them, but they missed sympathy and comfort by a mile. Eliphaz was the first to speak, you may recall, and he came bringing experience as the basis of his message. "I have learned, I have observed, I have seen," and he brings all of that to Job as if Job needed to hear that. Job answers him with greater wisdom, and just about the time that Eliphaz steps back, the tag team match continues as a man named Bildad, verse 1 of chapter 8, steps on the scene. And if you think Eliphaz was offensive, you need to meet Bildad. I mean, this man is even less tactful. Talk about a human porcupine. Look at his opening line. Verse 1, Bildad the Shuhite answered, "How long will you say these things and the words of your mouth be a mighty wind? You windbag." Now, can you imagine sitting there, fevered from the sores that cover your body, the memory of 10 children now buried on the hillside, perhaps by your own hand, your wife whispering in your ear, "You need to just curse God and let him take you off the earth." Eliphaz coming with his no account counsel, and on top of that, along comes a second friend who is probably a little younger than Eliphaz, though old in age. Bildad begins by saying, "You're a bag of wind, Job," as he listened to these lines of Job that are recorded in chapters 6 and 7 that we have already looked at. We get to chapter 8. Bildad launches into three realms of argument. Let me give you those realms, and then we'll touch on them before we read Job's answer. The character of God is in verses 3-7. Bildad speaks of that. The wisdom of the past, which is his basis for speaking, verses 8-9, and then, or really 8-10, and then the evidence of nature, which he goes into in verses 11-19, followed by a few words of conclusion, none of which bring sympathy, none of which offer comfort. First, Bildad, after calling him an empty windbag, turns to the Lord God and gives Job a lesson in theology. That's always nice. When you're trying to survive, your mouth is covered with sores as well. You can't eat your food. You can't sleep at night. You can't find peace during the daytime. And on top of that, here comes a preacher with his comments about God, all of which you already know. And so it was with Job, as we'll see. Look at what he says. He says, does God pervert justice? Does the Almighty pervert what is right? And if that's not bad enough, get this line. If your sons sinned against him, he delivered them into the power of their transgressions. Yep, means exactly what you think it means. I had to read it 2 or 3 times to believe a man would say such a thing. It's plain that your children sinned against him. Otherwise, why would God have punished them as he did? Not only are you grieved over the loss of your children, now this man has the audacity to say that they have died because God is punishing them due to their transgressions. It's amazing Job just didn't, at that point, punch him right in the kisser. But Job is a man of enormous patience. And it's good this book is not named Chuck. Let me just put it that way. Let me just put it that way, okay? If that were Chuck 8:4, you wouldn't read what you just read of Job's silence. And then he hits Job below the belt over and over again, and he does it in the name of God to make matters even worse. Listen to the pious, verse 5. If you would seek God, as if he hadn't, if you would implore the compassion of the Almighty, if you really are pure and upright, surely now he would rouse himself for you and restore your righteous estate. The implication is what? It's obvious. Since you too are sinful, Job, God is not able to bring you, or God is not willing to bring you to a state of health and relief. You're being punished, man. You're going through this because of punishment. Though your beginning was insignificant, your end will increase greatly. Please inquire of the past generation. So he shoots back to the past. Earlier he said, Job, look up and consider the character of God. Your sons had this happen to them because of the sinfulness of their lives. You've had this happen to you because of sinfulness in your life. And God, who is holy and just and pure, can do none other than what he has done. And as Job reels under that barrage, he now says to Job, look back, Job. Verse 8, inquire of past generations. Consider the things searched out by their fathers. We are only of yesterday and know nothing. Our days on earth are as a shadow. Will they not teach you and tell you and bring forth words from their minds? Bildad, being a traditionalist, says, because we know nothing by comparison, we need to learn from those of our forefathers, those in days past. Go back to the patriarchs and listen to what they would teach us. Because our lives are so brief and their words linger on through the timelessness of the duration of life on this earth, we can draw from that. The tactlessness of Bildad it really grates on me. I know he has some strong things he wants to say, but you would think he would say them carefully. He reminds me of a physician I know who, after giving a particular individual a treadmill test, and the individual is rather portly, and has finished the treadmill test, and he's sweating and he's panting, and he steps off the treadmill, and the doc says, as he looks at the results, not bad for a guy as fat as you are. I mean, the guy's done his best to stay on the treadmill, and now on top of that, he's told he's fat. I mean, some people have a great grasp of the obvious, don't they? Bildad is one of them. Now then, with the whole idea of cause and effect in mind, Bildad addresses the subject of nature. And he says, you can learn from nature about what has happened. Notice in verse 11, the mention of the papyrus, which is a plant of ancient days. The mention of green in verse 12, we're in the garden now, you can see that. The spider at the end of verse 14. The garden is mentioned at the end of verse 16, roots that wrap around a rock pile in verse 17. He's out in nature, okay? He started with the character of God. He then went to the past, and he looked at the evidence of the teaching of those in the past, and now he looks around. He's looking around in this wisdom poem, and just as the cause and effect is true in life, it's true in the world of nature, then it's true where you find yourself. Let me draw that together for you. Can the papyrus grow up without a marsh? Implication is obviously no. Then in good poetic fashion, he repeats similar words. Can the rushes grow without water? The point is, if these plants do not have water, they will wither and die. And the implication is, Job, you are withering and dying because you're a hypocrite. It only follows that your hope is perishing because you haven't a pure heart and a right relationship before a holy God. Verse 13, here is, he just drives it home with a hammer and nail. So are the paths of all who forget God. What's the implication? Job has forgotten God. And the hope of the godless will perish. He's now calling him even godless. And then he mentions a spider's web, whose confidence is fragile, whose trust a spider's web. Can you lean on a spider's web and be sustained? No, of course not. No matter how confident, the web is fragile and will break. Job, your confidence is like that. You will soon break and you will fall. And then, having said that, he turns to the garden. No matter how luxuriant the plant, no matter how strong the root system, when it is pulled up, verse 18, if he is removed from his place, then it will deny him, saying, I never saw you. The implication is that that is what has happened. God has uprooted you, Job, and or something has happened to your root system that has led to this death-like condition in which you find yourself. Now, you say, well, boy, that's pretty complicated. Well, it's philosophy. Remember, there are the people who talk about things, they don't know what it's all about, and they make it sound like it's your fault. And that's the way it is with Bildad. He is meandering around all these philosophical thoughts, and Job is sitting there trying to put them together and think, what is there that I can gain from this? And then he closes it off with verse 20 through 22. God will not reject a man of integrity. What's the implication? You're not. Nor will he support the evildoers. By now you're getting it. You've already seen where I'm going. He will yet fill your mouth with laughter, your lips with shouting. Those who hate you will be clothed with shame. The tent of the wicked will be no more. You'll know a day when you'll pass off this earth and all of life will be wonderfully restored for you. You'll know joy. He missed it by a mile. He certainly didn't get the point of what Job needed. A friend of mine sent me an example of this week that I think illustrates it. A man asked his wife, if you could have anything in the world for one day, what would you want? And she said, well, I'd love to be six again, she said with a smile. Early the next morning, the morning of her birthday, he got her up and off they went to a local theme park. What a day. He put her on every ride in the park, the death slide, the screaming loop, the wall of fear, everything that was. 5 hours later, she staggers out of the theme park. Her head's reeling, her stomach is upside down. Off to McDonald's next. He ordered her two Big Macs along with extra fries and a thick chocolate shake. And then it was to an animated movie, the latest Hollywood blockbuster. There were hot dogs and there were popcorn and Pepsis and M&Ms, a fabulous six-year-old adventure. Finally, she wobbled home with her husband and collapsed into bed. And he leaned over and lovingly asked, "Well, dear, how'd you like being six again?" One eye open, she said, "Well, actually, I meant my dress size." You know, Bildad misses it by a mile. He comes at Job as if Job needs sermons and condemnation and illustrations from the past and philosophical thought and examples from nature and spiders' webs and roots around rocks and all of this. And Job just says, "Look, can you help solve the sores I've got all over my body? Or can't you just say you're here to be with me and to sit alongside as I try to survive?" But I don't need to put words in Job's mouth. He can speak for himself. And he answered. Now, remember last time we were together? Remember I told you about the cycles in Job? Get that clear in your mind, or you'll be at odds with the book. It'll be a jumble of words and dialogue that doesn't tie together. It's no reason to view it like that. There are three cycles. And in these cycles, there are dialogues. The first cycle, there is first Eliphaz, Job answers him. Bildad, Job answers him. Zophar, Job answers him. That finishes the first cycle. Then there's a second cycle, which is exactly the same rhythm as the first. Same ones speak, Job answers each one. The third cycle, everyone but Zophar speaks. Maybe he's walked away with his hands up saying, "I can't get through to him. Job isn't very teachable. I'm not going to waste my wisdom on a man like that." And then there appears finally a younger man named Elihu, E-L-I-H-U, chapter 32, and he continues until finally God comes on the scene, and they all get the evaluation. "Sorry counselors are every one of you," which is a great way to put it. And then the men are put in their place. And they, in fact, are Job is to pray for them, and they make things right. But we're not there yet. It's interesting. You know, there are people like this. There are people like this. One man puts it this way. "It seems almost incredible that Bildad would reply so callously. There's not only indifference to Job's plight, but an arrogant certainty that Job's children got just what they deserved, and that Job was well on his way to the same fate. The lesson we must learn, I get this, is that there are such people in the world, and that they do their heartless disservice to mankind under the guise of being the special friend of God." Have you noticed that? "The harshest letters I've ever received have come from fellow Christians who sign it in Christian love. Or they begin it with, 'God told me to write you this.'" And I thought, when I read it, I wonder if he's baritone or bass. And then they unload a piece of their mind they couldn't afford to lose in this letter. Eliphaz ventured a word, but I'm telling you, Bildad was downright blunt. He opens with a blast. I just want to add here, no extra charge. Think before you write a letter of criticism. Think. I believe it was Benjamin Franklin, who said, "Write your complaints in dust, your affirmations in marble. Don't record for posterity your complaints, please. If you need to do that, then say them. Say them face to face and say them kindly. Before you do that, put yourself in the shoes of the other person for a considerable period of time. Chances are good you'll never say a word.
13: Some powerful words from Chuck Swindoll. He said, before we speak, before we write, pause long enough to stand in the other person's shoes. Chances are we'll choose silence over words we can never take back. It's a simple standard, but one that could transform every relationship we have. Chuck titled today's message, Continuing the Verbal Fistfight. We'll place a bookmark in this passage because we'll resume our study right here on Tuesday's edition of Insight for Living. Job's so-called friends had plenty of words. They assaulted Job with their judgment. 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And the truth is, neither do we. When the world falls apart, when suffering arrives without warning, and silence replaces all the certainty we once had, where do we turn? Well, Chuck wrote a compelling book written for exactly that moment. 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
3: 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Are you choosing your friends wisely? 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
20: 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Few choices have greater impact than your choice of friends, for better or worse. 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

0: almost always from the book of Proverbs, because Proverbs has a lot to say about friends. And we're going to talk about that today on this edition of Turning Point. Before we get to the lesson, however, let me tell you that our special resource for the month of August is a beautiful brand new book called God's Heart for Israel. I can't imagine having written something and find a more appropriate time for it to be received. In this day and age when anti-Semitism seems to be on the rise, it's important for us as followers of Christ and students of the Word of God to know what God's position is on this issue, and he makes it very clear. I've combined a lot of these passages and condensed them and brought them into chapter format. And this book, which is about 100-plus pages, will help you understand what our response should be to the nation of Israel in this day when so much pressure is being placed upon them. I hope you'll read it, because there is a Christian position on this, and we need to know what it is. This book is yours for the asking when you send your gift to Turning Point during the month of August. As you know, this is a vacation month, and so we need you all to stay with us during this time and help us stay strong as we share the Word of God to people around the world. Here is part one of Power Up Your Personal Relationships, Personal Friendships from the Book of Proverbs.
1: You know, there are many Christians that you meet from time to time who say, I don't really need friends, I have the Lord. I've heard that. And when you get to know them, you know why they don't have any friends. But how many of you know that God does his best work through other people, and that he does his best loving through people, that God put us on this earth and then he put us together on this earth so that we could express love and friendship one to another? And life is so difficult that we all need friends, don't we? And you show me a person who says he doesn't need a friend or she doesn't need a friend, and I'll show you a person who is proud and arrogant and soon headed for a fall. Because all of us have tremendous needs in our lives for friendship. And even now as I say that, some of you are thinking of the friends that you have in your life who are so special to you. Clara Null, who was a young single woman in Oklahoma City, described what she called one of the worst days in her life. She said the washing machine broke down, the telephone kept ringing, her head ached, the mail carrier brought a bill she didn't have any money to pay. Almost to the breaking point, she lifted her one-year-old into his high chair, leaned her head against the tray, and began to cry. Without a word, her son took his pacifier out of his mouth and stuck it into hers. How many of you have been there and done that? It's at a time like that that you need somebody who can be a friend. Now, friendship is a much misunderstood term. Someone said a friend is one in front of whom you can be your own true self. Someone else has said, a friend is one who will make us do what we can when we are saying that we can't. There are so many definitions of friendships. Ralph Waldo Emerson said, I do with my friends as I do with my books. I would have them where I could find them, but I seldom use them. Friends are not to be used. They're to be there when we need them. And someone else has written that friendship is the only thing in the world concerning the usefulness of which all mankind is agreed. When I talk about friends, what do I mean? There are, frankly, four different levels of friends that you need to know about. First of all, there are contact friends. People you meet in your daily life. People that you pass. The acquaintances. The people that you know. The people that you say hello to. You might say of them, they're my friends, but they're basically just contact friends, people that you meet from time to time, but you don't know them and they don't really know you. And then there are casual friends, people who have common interests with you, people who like the same things you like, people who you can talk about certain subjects with and know that you're in agreement. Maybe they're Democrats and you're a Democrat. Maybe they're Republicans and you're Republicans. I guarantee you're having lots of conversation with your friends these days. And then there are people you might call close friends. Those with whom you share common goals. Maybe it's your

0: partner in business, your neighbor at home, someone you sit with at church, someone you feel close to. But the kind of friendship that I want to talk about from the book of Proverbs is not any of the three that I have mentioned, but rather I want to talk about committed friends. A person who cares enough about you to confront you when you're wrong. One who stays with you in the thick and the thin. If you have one friend like that, you are blessed indeed. And you ought to count it all joy that God has given you one somebody like that. If you have two, you are the richest of all people. Because friends like that are a rare commodity in today's busy, impersonal world. And you need to choose your friends carefully. Because if you want a friend who's going to be committed to you, you want to make sure you get the right one. That's why the book of Proverbs says in Proverbs 12:26, "The righteous should choose his friends carefully, for the way of the wicked leads them astray." The NIV translates that word this way: "A righteous man is cautious in friendship, but the way of the wicked leads him astray." The Living Bible says it this way: "The good man asks advice from friends. The wicked plunges ahead and falls." Cannot always choose your vocation or your surroundings in the world, but you can choose your friends. You have the right to do that, and you have the responsibility to do that. The philosopher Antisthenes used to wonder that men would examine carefully an earthen vessel which they were about to buy for just a few cents to see whether there were any cracks or flaws in the vessel. And yet those same men, he said, would exercise absolutely no thought or care in the choice of their friends. We oftentimes allow friendship to happen to us instead of taking the initiative to find friends who can be faithful. In the book of Proverbs, the word friend, companion, neighbor are sometimes a translation of the same Old Testament word. And in the 27th chapter of the book of Proverbs, by implication or by statements that connect with other proverbs, we can discover five different kinds of friendships. The first kind of friend that you're going to meet in the book of Proverbs chapter 27 is a foolish friend. You know, it's possible to have foolish friends. And Proverbs chapter 27 and verse 3 says this: "A stone is heavy and sand is weighty, but a fool's wrath is heavier than both of them." Now remember, the book of Proverbs is a very visual book. So when you read these Proverbs, try to think in your mind the picture that they're painting. Verse 22 says, "Though you grind a fool in mortar with a pestle along with crushed grain, yet his foolishness will still not depart from him." What that's saying in so many words in today's vernacular, you can beat him to a pulp and he'll still be foolish. Back in Proverbs chapter 1 and verse 7, it says, "The fear of the Lord is the beginning of knowledge, but fools despise wisdom and instruction." The Bible says you can end up, if you're not careful, with friendships that you have forged with foolish people. Proverbs 1:32 says, "For the turning away of the simple will slay them, and the complacency of fools will destroy them." And Proverbs 22:3 says, "A prudent man foresees evil and hides himself, but the simple or the fool passes on and is punished." According to Proverbs, a man is a fool who is naive and without convictions and gullible. We're not talking here about a person who is without intellect. A fool in the book of Proverbs is a rebellious person, a person who neglects the counsel that's given to him by those who care for him. The rebellious fool believes every word, but the prudent or the wise man considers his steps. Fools lack discipline and have little discernment. Fools are naive. A fool is somebody who just believes anything. And you don't want to have friendships with the foolish, because you will end up just like them. Proverbs 13:20 is the key verse in this point. Listen carefully. "He who walks with wise men will be wise, but the companion or the friend of fools will be destroyed." I cannot emphasize this enough, that the choice you make of your friendships will be so much the determination of your life. That if you choose bad friends, they will have bad influence on you. The peer pressures that young people face when they're drawn in to the kinds of things that friendships can do to them if they're wrong. We could write a book about those stories. They're sad indeed. Business alliances are the same when we grow into adulthood. If we're not careful, we end up forging alliances with people who do not share the same goals that we have and will take us in the wrong direction. Now, the Bible is not saying that we should have no friends who are outside of the faith. That is isolationism. And for so long, fundamentalists and separatists have said, if you're a Christian, you should only have Christian friends. My goodness, how are we going to win the world if we don't have friendships with those in the world? I'm not talking here about casual friendships or contact friendships. I'm talking here about committed friendships. You don't want to forge a committed friendship with somebody who doesn't embrace your values and your God. Because if you are not careful, that committed friendship will cause you to move from your commitment to the greatest friend you ever had in your life, the Lord Jesus himself. I think this is what James was trying to get across in his epistle in the fourth chapter when he said, do you not know that friendship with the world is enmity with God? Whoever therefore wants to be a friend of the world makes himself an enemy of God. It's a good reminder that it is possible to have foolish friendships that can lead you astray. A preacher of another generation logged this story in one of his books. He said, I frequently go down to the penitentiary to visit a man who was serving a life term. This is how it happened. He had not been long in this country. He was from another country. One evening, he went out with a group of men who had invited him to accompany them. The first thing he knew, they were robbing a store. In the shooting which ensued, the woman was fatally wounded. Sometime afterward, the young man, who did not even know that a murder had been committed and who actually had nothing to do with it, was picked up and interrogated by the police, whom he told frankly that he had been out that night with a group of men. He was tried and sentenced to life in prison for murder, and legally so, as he was in the company of those who had committed the crime. It was just one night of thoughtless, careless friendship, and it ruined his life. I don't want to make this bigger than it is, but I do want to tell you that your choice of friends is critical according to the Word of God. Somebody said, well, I want to forge a relationship with them and I will influence them my way. It almost always is a two-way influence. Sometimes I hear unknowing young people, Christian young people, I'm sad to say, tell me that they're planning to forge the most intimate of friendships, a marriage with somebody who's not a believer, with the excuse that they'll win them after the marriage. And I can tell you, if you want to study the statistics on that one, you will not do it. Because most people are on their best behavior before marriage, and then after marriage comes, they settle into their old patterns. Foolish friends. Let me talk for a moment about faithful friends. For here in this same passage of Scripture, in the sixth verse of the 27th chapter, we read, faithful are the wounds of a friend, but the kisses of an enemy are deceitful. Now, let's take the last part of that verse and understand what it says so that we can understand the first part of it. The last part of the verse says, the kisses of an enemy are deceitful. And if you have your Bibles open to the 27th chapter, if you'll go back into Proverbs chapter 26, beginning at the 23rd verse, you will find a little commentary on that section of chapter 27, verse 6. In verse 23, it says this, listen to this. Fervent lips with a wicked heart are like earthenware covered with silver dross. He who hates disguises it with his lips and lays open deceit within himself. When he speaks kindly, do not believe him, for there are seven abominations in his heart. Now, I want you to get the picture that the writer of Proverbs paints with his little word picture. He says that fervent lips with a wicked heart are like an earthen jar covered with silver, a silver-covered earthen jar. In other words, what you see on the outside is what's not on the inside. These people are fervent in their friendship words, in their flattering tongue, but in their heart there is deceit. In fact, it says in this chapter, there are seven abominations in their heart. You can't always tell a friend by their friendliness, can you? Do you know that some people are born strokers? By that I mean, they can't help it. They just have to stroke you every time they see you. You're the most wonderful person in the world. That's the most wonderful message I've ever heard. You're the greatest preacher who ever lived. And I'm thinking, where have these people been? I mean, it's wonderful to be complimented, and we always appreciate reinforcement in the areas where we serve and what we do. But when a person is overwhelmed in that regard, when he continues with that over and over again, sometimes you have to stop and ask, what's that person up to? What's really going on in their heart? You know, when a person is your true friend, just a word will do. But if they have another agenda, sometimes it is in the multiplication of words that you become suspicious. And the writer of Proverbs says we have every right to do that, because there is a kind of friend who is faithless, who will say one thing with his lips, who will humor your fancies and flatter your pride, but down in their heart, they have another agenda. Faithful friends do not try to force their personal opinions on the lives of others. They try to help in a biblical way, and you can always spot it if you watch for it. Romans 15:2 gives us a little definition of a faithful friend. Let each of us please his neighbor for his good, leading to edification, building up. Ephesians 4:2 says it this way, with all lowliness and gentleness, with long suffering, bearing up one another in love. And Proverbs 9:8 adds this warning, do not correct a scoffer lest he hate you. Rebuke a wise man and he will love you. It's interesting that a faithful friend is a friend who doesn't always tell you what you want to hear. How many of you have a spouse like that? You bristle, and then you go away to think, why, there's no person in the whole world that loves me more than this woman. And why would she say that if she didn't love me enough to help me? When you're a young preacher, as I was once, be careful how you laugh. When you're a young preacher and you're just getting started, it's so easy to fall into the pitfalls of repeating phrases and sentences and doing things that you wish you wouldn't do, and you don't think about it. But after a while, when the emotion of the meeting is over and you have a chance to sit down, you're reminded by the one who loves you, you did it again. You did it again. And that's so helpful. It's wonderful to have a friend you trust to help you through those times, to rebuke you when you need to be rebuked in a kind way. If you have a friend like that, you are rich indeed. You have a faithful friend, according to the book of Proverbs. General Grant had a lawyer by the name of John A. Rawlins. He was closer to General Grant than any other man during the war. It was to Rawlins that Grant gave his pledge that he would abstain from intoxicating liquors, which he'd had a problem with. And when he broke that pledge, Rawlins went to him and with great earnestness pleaded with him, for the sake of himself and for the sake of the great and holy cause of the nation, to refrain from strong drink. Faithful were the wounds of that friend. And today, if you go to Washington, in the front of the Capitol at Washington, there stands the magnificent monument of General Grant, sitting on his horse in characteristic pose and flanked on either side by stirring battle scenes. But at the other end of Pennsylvania Avenue, a little to the south of the avenue, is Rawlins Park. And there stands a very ordinary, commonplace statue of Rawlins. And whenever you stand before the great monument of Grant there in front of the Capitol, think of the other monument and remember the faithful friend who kept Grant on his horse is down at the other end, unnoticed and unheralded. But he was the kind of friend who could say what needed to be said at the right time. One of the things that's happening in Christendom these days, and I believe it's a good thing, is the development of accountability groups. You know, it's so easy to just sail along in your life, not asking any questions and not answering any questions. Something happens to you when you have somebody that asks you the hard questions. You need somebody to ask you those questions, don't you? Somebody to ask you, to look you in the eye and say, are you walking with God? Are you living outwardly what you profess to live? Is it genuine in your heart? That's a faithful friend. My friend, if you don't have one, you need to choose one and get yourself in a situation where you're asking each other some hard questions. Then I want to give you a third kind of friend, and these are the kind we all want. These are fortifying friends. These are friends who come up alongside of you and just encourage you. And you need to have some of those folks too. Chapter 27, verse 9 says it this way. Listen to the imagery of this proverb. Ointment and perfume delight the heart, and the sweetness of a man's friend gives delight by hearty counsel. That's a wonderful proverb. Friendly suggestions are as pleasant as perfume, says the proverb writer. Genuine advice shows that a person really cares. Somebody who comes alongside of you with the right spirit and the right attitude and puts their arm around you and says, I want you to know, and they encourage you and they strengthen you and they help you. And you feel such ease with them, even though you're talking about difficult things. How many of you know it's not usually the message that's the issue, it's the delivery system that comes into play. Sometimes people can come and say things to you and their delivery system's all wrong, the package is all messed up. And what they're saying is true, but the way they say it is so harsh and sometimes sarcastic that you can't get your arms around the message because you can't get past the delivery system. And the writer of Proverbs says that when you bring hearty counsel, it should have the aroma of perfume to it. In other words, it should be a sweet and tender way of helping your friend get the message that's at the core and not all the wrappings around the outside. That's something you have to work at and develop even in a marriage, isn't it? Learning how to give the message and not let the messenger mess it all up.
1: Yeah. Well, we'll have more of this tomorrow here on Turning Point when we turn again to this subject of friendship. You know, I've been reminded recently of the wonderful, wonderful experience of having good friends. When I have been unable to do some of the things I normally have done in the past on my own, it's been my friends who've helped me. They've driven me around until I got my license back. They've taken me places that I needed to go but couldn't get there without them. We've had many meals together and lots of time in the car, and my friends are special. In fact, I don't know what I would have done this year without friendship. I hope you have some good friends. They're a blessing from God. Don't forget to get your copy of God's Heart for Israel, why it should have a place in your heart too. This book is our resource for the month, and it's yours for the asking for a gift of any size. Make your request today. Be sure to ask for the book when you send your gift. We'll see you tomorrow.
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11: This is Hope with God. I'm Andrew Palau. In the Bible, Deborah was a powerful woman appointed by God. She was appointed to be a leader and a judge over Israel. She faced dangerous enemies and uncertain times, yet she stood strong. Why? Because she trusted God. Through her courage, her voice, through her obedience, God brought hope and victory to His people. God often calls ordinary people to do extraordinary things. Your voice, your life, it matters. And the same God who gave Deborah courage wants to meet with you today and give you courage. He wants to walk with you through it all and guide your life and show you that He does care. Do you want to get to know Him and discover His plans for your life? 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Amen. 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
16: You want to make your home a really welcome place for your kids to have their friends over. And then you get to see what they're like and be the carpooling mom or dad, you know, where you're driving them places and they're going to forget you're there. And they have all these conversations going on. My wife was great with that. And she learned a lot.
17: That's Tim Shoemaker, and he and his son Mark join us today on Focus on the Family with Jim Daly. Thanks for being here. I'm John Fuller.
18: You know, John, it is a great opportunity to find a way to communicate truth to your teens on some of those big conversations that you need to have. But today we want to discuss how to get your frame of mind in a place to identify when that opportunity comes, not just on that big talk. We always refer to it as the big talk, but all the other talks that need to be brought up about spiritual development and loving the Lord and how to treat people and all the sacred things that we want to communicate.
17: Mm-hmm. Yeah, we have to be ready, as you said, and we have two great guests to help us understand how to have those conversations. Tim Shoemaker is an author, speaker, and writing coach, and he and his wife, Cheryl, have three adult sons, three daughters-in-law, and 12 grandchildren. One of his sons, Mark, joins us today, and Mark is a campus pastor at the Bridge Community Church in Illinois, and together, this father-son duo has written a book called What to Say and How to Say It to Your Teen, A Parent's Guide to 30 Tricky Conversations. And we'll encourage you to get a copy of that book.
18: Tim and Mark, it's great to have you on Focus on the Family.
19: It's great to be here.
18: Yeah,
16: definitely.
18: It's fun. This is a great, I love these conversations because I think partly I'm eager to hear about it. I had that posture when my boys were younger. I wanted to know, how are other people communicating with their children? What can I learn from it? So that's the spirit in which we're providing this discussion today. So when you look at 30 tricky conversations, is the one I just described the number one conversation? Or what would you say is the number one or two conversations when you look at tricky conversations?
16: That's probably not even one that we'd make the book as far as some of the things we have to talk about. There's cultural issues. There's those spiritual issues. There's spiritual life. We want to talk to them about the whole aspect of dating, especially in their teens.
18: That's, you know, a big one.
16: You know, what does it look like? Why do we date? When are you ready to date? So many different things like that. Their personal habits, their emotions, their anxiety. So many kids are wrestling with that. Some of these things our kids are going to hide from us. They're going to mask it, but they're thinking about it. We need to talk about it.
18: Yeah. Let me ask you this. I mean, we're getting into deep waters already. If a parent listening or watching doesn't have that relationship with their teenager, what are one or two things they can do to turn that ship toward a relationship of trust for that young teen?
16: If they don't have it, and I'd love to hear Mark's thoughts on that, but to me, if they don't have that, I'd be honest about it. I wouldn't just gloss over it. Like that isn't a thing, and all of a sudden try to be this great friend, and I'm there.
18: You can't be just a friend.
16: Yeah, so I think I'd fess up. I'd have that conversation, say, you know what? I feel like I haven't been there for these things, and I want to do better. Mm. And maybe I would even ask that teen for some ideas. I would certainly want to talk to some other, maybe some parents. In my case, I'd talk to my wife. Because she's going to have insight, say, hey, you know, if I've been missing it. And then another quick thing, Jim, is we have so many distractions, right?
18: Mm-hmm.
16: Maybe I've got a habit with my phone. I've got to put that away.
18: Make time to build the relationship with your son or daughter. Let me ask you this. When a teen breaks that trust, you know, the whole bond is built on trust. Hopefully you as a parent are doing all the right things. But, you know, there may come a time when that teen breaks your trust as a parent. They borrowed the car, something happened, they didn't tell you about it. I mean, it can be all sorts of situations again, or they went to the party that you told them not to go to, whatever that might be. What do we do as a parent in that situation to continue to build relationship, but also have the boundaries? Back to it's not being just a friend.
19: Yeah.
18: What do you do, Tim?
16: Reminds me of a time I'd messed up. I was 17. And
18: have you heard the story, Mark?
19: I've only heard the story, but I actually don't know what's in it or behind it.
16: So I had messed up. It was like the worst mess up of my life to that point. And, you know, I had thought I can get away with it. you know, I'd underestimated the conviction of the Holy Spirit, right? And so then I confessed. I talked to my mom, and then, of course, there was going to be a talk with my dad. But the way my dad handled it was so good. I saw he was disappointed. He didn't yell. He didn't lose it. But I remember him, we sat around the kitchen table. My siblings were downstairs, you know, and he said, you know what? I don't know if I should hit you or what, Tim. Mm. And in my mind, I'm thinking, hit me, hit me. I would feel better, wow. You know, because I felt so guilty. I hurt him. I saw the disappointment. That to me was the worst thing. I disappointed my dad. And it turned me. Mm-hmm. He may not have known it. And that would be encouragement for your parents too. I mean, that are listening. My dad probably went to bed thinking he was a failure, you know, but he instead talked to me about not how bad I was, but Tim, this isn't you. This isn't the you that I know you want to be. You made a bad choice, you know, and boy, I wanted to build it back. I didn't want to disappoint him again. And so, yeah, that was some experience I had with that. How a dad handled it. He didn't have anything fancy to say. His love came through, not anger.
18: But also his disappointment.
16: Oh,
18: and that's
16: man.
18: Okay.
16: Oh, that was powerful.
18: In the book, you use a scuba diving analogy about these tough conversations. How does that connect to this moment?
16: Well, when you take a dive, you generally have a goal. Maybe you're over a reef. You want to see fish. You want to see shark. Maybe you want to see a wreck. There's always something you really want to do. And that can become the primary reason for your dive, but you've got to change that. Your primary goal on every dive has got to be to come back safely, you and your buddy. And so anything else is secondary. So when I'm down there and maybe my judgment isn't as good, I don't want my first goal to be to find that shark or to find that whatever, because I might make a bad judgment. But if my first priority is to come back safely, me and my buddy, that changes. I might not see what I was hoping to see on this dive, but I'm going to come back safe. Primary goal hit. Same thing with a conversation with our kids. Primary goal. You want to come back from this conversation, these tricky conversations, safe. You and your team. You know, you don't want to be burning bridges. You don't want to be taking shots at them. You don't want to bully them. You don't want to hurt the relationship you want to build in.
18: Mark, and I love that analogy, actually. I'm not a diver, but I can grab the concepts. Yeah. Mark, in those moments when parents have to have that tough conversation about something, a behavioral issue, an incident, whatever it might be, you can't let it go, shouldn't let it go, and need to use it as a teaching point. How do you, now you have kids too, right?
19: Yeah.
18: All under 12, so you're
19: they're
18: right around
19: younger.
18: The corner.
19: Yep. I'm starting to get into this a little bit more.
18: So it's really good. And you're speaking to us from that perspective, both as the son growing up under Tim and then the father who's about to enter the teen years with your kids being 12 and under. But in that context, how do you think a parent needs to frame it for themselves as they go into those tough conversations?
19: Yeah.
18: Because it's so easy to come out with conflict. And that then becomes the beginning, potentially, the beginning of trouble in the relationship that could be end in rebellion over, you know, 3-4 years.
19: Yeah.
18: How would you coach a parent to prepare themselves for that? Not just for conflict, but for positive conversation.
19: I think some of it is the mindset going into it, that this isn't about winning an argument or being smarter in that moment. And so it's kind of just come to my side and I'll show it by just proving that I'm right in that moment. And so I think going into it with the objective, like he's saying, of coming back, both of you together, but also what do I want them to really get? Where do I want their heart to be at the end of this? Knowing that this one talk doesn't have to be the full talk. I don't have to move them the entire way in this conversation exactly to where I am right now, but this is a process. And so I think approaching with that mindset, making sure you're praying about it before you go into it, giving yourself time to prep, I think is huge. And really thinking through it, praying through it, talking to other people.
18: Well, what are my goals? What do I want to achieve in this discussion?
19: Yeah, where do I want the heart to be in it? Yeah.
18: It's hard to do because emotionally you're probably amped up because you're upset.
19: Yeah.
18: But man, the better way. Think of the Lord talking to people that were antagonistic to him. He is the Son of God.
19: Yeah.
18: And they're accusing him of being of the devil and other things. Think of the patience he needed to deal with these people. Mm. I mean, you have no clue what you're talking about. And, you know, but he never really expressed it that way. You know, he would ask questions. Let me ask you this. I mean, in that moment, a parent can sound like a bully, you know, trying to win the argument, but lose the battle overall. What are some common phrases or habits we shouldn't employ in that moment? Just teach us what the don'ts are, and then we'll go to the do's.
16: Anything that we would do that would exasperate them, you know, pushing their buttons, hitting them with a, you always do this or you never do that.
18: That's an easy one.
16: Yeah, real easy for us to do. I think a real don't that we have to be careful of is interrupting.
18: Mm-hmm.
16: It's already thinking we know their motives behind whatever it was that they did. And so we assign that motive to them and we've already got them figured out. Hey, only God knows the heart. You might make a guess, but that exasperates our kids. If they think that, you know, the jury is already fixed or whatever and that. So these are things that we want to be careful. They're conversation killers.
18: Yeah.
16: And that is a form of bullying.
18: I don't know that this is mostly dads, but I think sarcasm is a really important one because I think we go there. It's almost like relief to us.
16: Yeah.
18: To put it in that context.
16: Belittling.
18: What does that sound like? Sarcasm toward a teen in a moment of desperation.
16: Oh boy.
19: It's like, here we go. Okay. Like, mm-hmm. I knew you were going to say that. Some of it is sarcasm, even I think of like facial expressions too, where it's communicating you're not really listening and I'm like three steps ahead of you. And so that's, I think, what the sarcasm is doing. And it then you're just shutting them down, really. Like, and you're really not going to be able to really learn really where they're at. And then what they actually need to hear from you, which is what's wild about that with the sarcasm and some of those conversation killers. It does feel good for us. Sorry, I kind of just jumped in here.
18: No, it's good.
19: You feel pretty good about it in that moment, but you're hijacking the conversation because now they think you're not really listening. And I saw this with students a lot where then it's like, and now I don't actually know where they're at. And now I don't actually know what I need to say and what they need to hear and where to take this next, you know? Yeah. And so,
16: that's good.
17: Yeah, you're actually shutting them down and making them go silent because what's the use? I'm not going to have a safe conversation with mom or dad. Yeah, good point. Our guests today on Focus on the Family with Jim Daly are Tim Shoemaker and Mark Shoemaker. This is a terrific resource. It's going to really guide you to do the preparation that they've talked about and then to know how to get into some of these really difficult discussions. The book is called What to Say and How to Say It to Your Teen, A Parent's Guide to 30 Tricky Conversations. Get a copy from us here at the ministry. 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
18: Let's hit some of the positive sides. I like the first one you talk about, pray.
19: Yeah.
18: You know, I think when we're in the heat of the moment, even thinking of something that happened 3 days ago, as you begin to think of that interaction with your child, with your teen, your energy can come up. So the idea of praying ahead of time might not be the first thing you think about, but it probably is. I would say it definitely is the first thing you should do. Mm-hmm. Beyond pray, then what's another of the to-dos?
16: Another one is, and I think Mark mentioned it, get reinforcements. See if you can get somebody else to pray for you. You only need one, but get a prayer warrior and say, hey, I'm going to have a tricky conversation. Would you be praying for my heart and for their heart in this conversation? I think that'd be, and then think about your atmosphere. Where are you going to have this conversation and when?
18: Mm-hmm.
16: Because you think about it, you pick the wrong place and time to do it, and your conversation just got a lot harder.
18: And so much of that is the opposite of what we just talked about. Put your phone away, resist the urge to interrupt. You know, it's the opposite of what we just said, you know. And that's important.
19: Yeah, I love the atmosphere one. How many times that that's helped me in our conversations. When you talk to me about sex, I still remember we were driving to Wisconsin.
18: You will always remember this conversation.
19: I will. And it was so helpful that we were driving because I could just look out the window the whole time. And
18: you
19: were like,
18: trapped.
19: Yeah, I was all of a sudden very interested in the countryside. You know,
18: look at that tree.
19: Yeah.
18: Look at that.
19: Yeah. But it helps so much, you know, and we talk about that in the book and try to offer different suggestions of when you're in different, you know, sometimes it's a restaurant. And I think that that communicates something. There's value that is shown to a teenager to bring them out and to have a conversation there. Maybe it's a walk and you're shoulder to shoulder and you're having that conversation there. There's a lot of different thoughts that we've put into atmosphere.
18: You know, one of the core things, and we've done a couple of shows with Heather Holloman. If you haven't heard those, I'd get the app and go listen to them because she's really good. She's a professor at Penn State, and she talks about effective communication, how to listen, how to ask questions that actually draw people's hearts out, which again is another Jesus trait.
19: Yeah.
18: But for a parent to do that with the teen, speak to the importance of understanding how to engage and listen without being three steps ahead. Don't go there. Just listen. How important is that? How do you do that? Because I've already got the answer, Mark.
19: Yeah. I think it's being a student of your kids as well as you know them on so many different things. And a lot of our conversations here as we're trying to talk through how to have them start with a good question to try to get them to talk about it. It feels a little bit like a softer entrance ramp, too, into the conversation as well. Mm-hmm. We're not just coming in hot with what we want to say on it, but we want to hear where they're at. And as they're talking about it, I'm not just thinking about my objective and where I'm going to take them, but thinking really of the best route to get there based on what they're saying, based on what they're struggling with, based on what their fears are, or maybe their understanding or lack of understanding of the Bible in that situation as they're talking about it. So we're listening for all those things to think about how best to answer.
18: Yeah, that's really good.
17: It is. So I need some help for a friend, we'll say, who feels like during those years, those teen years, there was a loss of respect. My friend needed to be respected. So give me a script for reintroducing the respect that I would like to see in the conversations that we have that doesn't happen. I get the eye rolls, the shutdown, the put down, the ugh.
16: Yeah. You know, if you can go back and try to figure out when you started losing the respect, I think that would be an important thing. And sometimes they won't tell you, but if they see that you know it, you realize it, and you know, somewhere along the line, I lost something. And I want to earn it back. And if you can help me, you know, what is Dad missing? What have I missed here? How can we build this back? But I'd also ask somebody else, you know, if you can ask your wife, if you can ask somebody else who might have some insight, maybe you're going to go to the youth pastor. They might have opened up and they've said some things, and now at least you can know where to begin.
18: It's so true. You know, I don't know if it's an idiom, an axiom, whatever. You know, respect is earned. Mark, I'd love to hear from you in terms of how does a father earn that respect rather than just expect it to be given? Because I'm your dad.
19: Yeah.
18: Do so because I told you to do so kind of thing. I mean, there is a responsibility on our part as being the fathers.
19: Yeah.
18: To earn that respect from their kids. Now, people are right now going, what? That should just be given. But I don't think so. I think if you're mistreating your child, you're saying they should respect that?
19: Right.
18: No way.
19: So for me, I think it was a few things, but it's seeing his daily habits, who he was, his character in and out, being real and authentic in all those moments of life. I think some of it, especially as I'm getting into teenagers, I'm seeing he's teaching me and taking time to teach me how to be a man, which means he's passing that off to me, which helps me respect him more because now it's not a fight for me to prove myself to you. When I turned 18, and he made a big deal about it leading up into it, it was this rite of passage night and invited a bunch of men into the room. And it helps me respect him when he's encouraging me on my road to be a man. And he's talking like that to me, but he's got to be living it himself. He lived in a way, and continues to, that I strive to want to be. As a student pastor, I saw parents and students wrestle with this a lot. And what was so sad is I would be hearing from the students. They wanted to respect their parents. That's what was grieving them.
18: It's like built into their heart to want to.
19: And that was like at the center of what was so difficult for them. So while maybe the parents and me initially, all I'm hearing is the anger at all these things that the parents were doing or the dad was doing that was unfair or whatever, as harsh of a critic as they might have been as of their parent, at the core of that was just a disappointment of who they wanted them to be. And I will say I did see many times parents earn that back, dads earn that back because they noticed it and they saw and they started new habits. I do think they're forgiving in that way. Not every time, and it might take longer in some situations than others, but I've seen it. I've seen that be built back up.
18: Yeah, and it's so critical. And, you know, this idea between behavior engagement, if I could call it that, versus heart development. Yeah. And it seems so subtle, but it's so important because if we're just on the behavioral modification, do this, don't do that, and we're zapping the mice in our teenager, we don't get the heart.
19: Right.
18: They don't understand the whys. And I mean, it is so critical to explain the whys, the heart attitude, and to develop that. Because if you can catch that at the front of the fountain, the trailhead of the river, right?
19: Yeah.
18: If you can catch that, then the behavior will come. And the scripture says that, you know, from out of the heart flows your words and your life attitude. Mm-hmm. So the goal here, I think, for us as parents with teens is to teach the heart. And then the behavior should come.
19: Yeah.
18: As opposed to just concentrating on behavior.
19: That's all of it. And that's one of the reasons why we recommend having follow-up conversations afterwards. It might feel like a relief when you get through the conversation. You're like, oh, good, we did that. But it's not just for the sake of having the conversation. It's the heart, and you want to see that. So a great way to take the temperature of the heart is to come back to it later. And a week later, check in with a really good question. How's that going? How's that new habit you wanted to do? Or because we really do want to see the heart changing in that.
18: So true. You know, another area that we should cover is getting to know the friends of your sons and daughters. Mm-hmm. But to go out of your way, Jean and I give Jean a lot of credit. She's great when the boys, when their friends would come over, you know, she'd give them a big hug and say, it's so good to have you at the house. And we thank the world of your mom and dad, and all positive.
19: Yeah,
18: and I think that just helps. It helps set an environment. And even with some of that, you know, having conversations with those friends that maybe those friends aren't even having with their parents.
19: Yeah.
18: And you got to tread gently in that area, but it's nice to have that relationship. Speak to the importance of that.
16: You know, I love what you said about with Jean and the kids being there. And you want to make your home a really welcome place for your kids to have their friends over. And then you get to see what they're like and be the carpooling mom or dad, you know, where you're driving them places and they're going to forget you're there. And they have all these conversations going on. My wife was great with that. And she learned a lot.
18: Now, let me ask right at the end here, the perhaps most important question for that parent with their teen. Everything we've talked about, they've winced. Oh, I did bully. I remember bullying. I remember using sarcasm. What I used it as an escape. I didn't know what to do. You know, whatever justification they're giving, and they're hearing this conversation going, man, that's me. That's what I've done as a dad. That's what I've done as a mom. What do they do to reset that with their 15-year-old today? I mean, tonight around the dinner table, what do we do differently?
19: I would start with the apology there and to be able to acknowledge it. And that does go a long way, obviously backed up by how you live and stuff like that. I'd be careful not to make grand promises of like, I'm never going to do that again.
18: Correct.
19: Or whatever, because then you're just going to add to it when you do mess up again. But I think that humility has a way of tearing down some of the walls of maybe resentment that have built up over time. But that apology goes a long way, I think. And then,
18: I agree.
19: Yeah, what would you do after that?
16: Well, then I'm gonna make sure I remember. So I'm going to write notes and they're going to be cryptic. I know what they mean. Nobody else does. And I've got one on my desk right now to remind me about something I want to work on. And so, you know, I'm going to have those reminders. If I'm coming into the house or the kids are coming in, whatever, it's a time to remember, okay, God, help me have the heart. You know, I'm surrendering to you. Holy Spirit, work in me to be the man that I need to be for them, because this is way beyond me. This is about their heart and about their future and about their relationship with God. All of that is on the line, because if we break those communication things with them, they'll talk to somebody, but just not us.
18: Yeah, it's so true. Well, this has been great. Tim and Mark, what a wonderful discussion and a great book, What to Say and How to Say It to Your Teen, A Parent's Guide to 30 Tricky Conversations. And we barely scratched the surface. Let me turn to the listeners. Focus on the Family is here. We're here to help you and your family to thrive in Christ. That's our goal. That's our mission every day. And we want to equip you, mom and dad, as you're raising the future generation. We offer a library of trusted resources, articles, programs like this one, videos, and more. You can find that really in something we're calling Age and Stage. And that's when you have children 0 to 18, come to the website, find Age and Stage, put in your children's birth date, and we'll send you every week information on how to parent that 3-year-old, that 15-year-old, all the way up to 18. And it is great content for you. And we also have Tim and Mark's wonderful book, What to Say and How to Say It to Your Teen, A Parent's Guide to 30 Tricky Conversations. Very practical field manual that helps you tackle the toughest conversations with your teens using grace, biblical wisdom, and communication that builds trust instead of pushing them away with legalism. Mm-hmm. I think every parent would say yes. And when you make a gift of any amount, hopefully a monthly pledge, that would really help us. We'll send you a copy of the book as our way of saying thank you for being part of the ministry. Let me give you the payback on what the ministry is doing. We got this note from Carly. She said this: the insight I've gained from listening to your show helped me guide one of my teenage students through a very tense and difficult family situation with Christ-honoring and respectful advice. It's right what we were aiming for today, right? She went on to say, I'm incredibly grateful for what I've learned, and I'm looking forward to applying it someday with my own kids.
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18: It is, and I want to thank both of you for participating with us as authors just to provide that kind of content to the listeners and the viewers. Thank you for that.
16: Great to be here.
18: And as a teacher, Carly is taking what she's learned from Focus on the Family to influence the next generation and having an impact for Christ, and that kind of ministry is because of friends like you.
20: 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I'm John Fuller, inviting you back next time as we once again help you and your family thrive in Christ.
21: 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Yet God didn't hand Joshua a battle plan that made sense. 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Sometimes God's greatest work begins with your next faithful step. 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
16: passionate about.
0: The Lord wants us to be passionate about Him, loving Him, serving Him, honoring Him. But Pastor Greg Laurie says it's too easy to focus elsewhere.
16: We can be distracted by secondary things. They're not bad things in and of themselves. They're just not the main thing. The main thing is to keep the main thing the main thing. And people, the main thing is Jesus Christ. That's where our passion needs to be.

study shows that many Americans are suffering from what experts call digital distraction, right? And it's all because of this device I'm holding in my hand, the phone. In fact, there was a Harvard study that was done, and it revealed that people are experiencing digital overload. It's a defining problem in today's workplace, all day and night, on desktops, laptops, tablets, smartphones, and even watches. We have so many messages and alerts that even when we want to focus, it's nearly impossible. And people, you know, when they're driving, it's like people are driving drunk these days, but actually they're driving while using their phone. You know what it's like? Someone's in front of you in a light, and the light goes green and they don't go, and you honk and you go around them. They're looking at their phone, or they're doing something else, and we're very distracted by these things. But this can happen among Christians as well. We can be distracted. Because here's what it comes down to. We're going to follow our passion in life. You're going to walk where you look. So if I'm looking this way, that's a direction I walk in. You walk where you look. So here's my question for you in this message. What are you really passionate about? I know the default answer is Jesus, but here's how I'm going to find out what you're really passionate about. I'll just look at your social media. Because the Bible says, where your Instagram is, there will your heart be also. Actually, the Bible doesn't say that, but it says, where your treasure is, there will your heart be also. But I can find out a lot by you. In fact, now employers will look at the social media of a potential hire. They go, oh, this is a red flag, or this is a problem, or this person is really obsessed with cats, or whatever it is that you post about the most. But that's where our passion is going to be revealed. And here's the problem. We can be distracted by secondary things. They're not bad things in and of themselves. They're just not the main thing. Because as I've said before, the main thing is to keep the main thing the main thing. And people, the main thing is Jesus Christ. That's where our passion needs to be. Well, the devil hates evangelism. The devil hates the church. The devil hates followers of Jesus. So the enemy attacks the church. He tried two strategies that backfired. Strategy number one was persecution. So Peter and John were arrested for preaching the gospel. They were told by the authorities to cease and desist. And instead of doing that, they got together with the other believers and prayed for even more boldness to preach the gospel to even more people. Then the devil tried to infiltrate the church through corruption. Enter Ananias and Sapphira. The literal definitions of a hypocrite. But this was dealt with swiftly and in short order. So now the devil comes with his third wave of attack against the church, and I would describe it simply as distraction. Distraction. So let's read Acts chapter 6. I'm going to read verses 1 to 8, and I'm reading from the New Living Translation. As the believers rapidly multiplied, there were rumblings of discontent. That's a fascinating verse right there. As the believers were multiplying rapidly, there were rumblings of discontent. The Greek-speaking believers complained about the Hebrew-speaking believers, saying their widows were being discriminated against in the daily distribution of food. So the 12 called a meeting together of all the believers, and they said, "We apostles need to spend our time teaching the word of God and praying, not running a food program." And so, brothers, select 7 men who are well-respected, full of the Holy Spirit and wisdom, and we'll give them this responsibility, and then we apostles can spend our time in prayer and preaching the word. Everyone liked the idea. So they chose 7 Spirit-filled men, and among those men was Stephen and also Philip. And then we read God's message continued to spread, and the number of believers greatly increased in Jerusalem, and many of the Jewish priests were converted too. But Stephen, a man full of God's grace and power, performed amazing miracles and signs among the people. We'll stop there. So you can see just by reading those passages what the focus of the first century believers was. It was about prayer, Bible study, and evangelism.

0: time. Hey guys, we're getting distracted. The apostles are saying we need to spend time studying the word of God and praying so we can use the gifts that God has called us to use. And therefore, we want to continue on in evangelism. So let's get this resolved. And so that's what they did. And man, they were having incredible success in reaching people. 3,000 people believed on the day of Pentecost. In Acts 4, another 4,000 believe in Jesus. So when God is working, the devil will always be attacking, and it's through division. Look at verse 1. As the believers rapidly multiplied, there were rumblings of discontent. You know, it's not even really important what they were complaining about. In this instance, they thought one group was being favored over another group. But really, what it was about was selfishness instead of selflessness. What about me? When are we going to mature enough as a Christian where we realize it's not about me, it's about we, right? Not just me, we, it's like us. Like, it's not just how can everyone serve me? How can I be blessed? What can I get out of this? But when are we going to mature enough to come to church and say, how can I serve others? How can I be used by God? How can I develop and use my gifts? This is the thing that sometimes we miss out on, is if you want to know the secret of Christian living, it's sort of upside down. And that's why I've called this series Upside Down Living. It's upside down in this way. The way to up is down. Happiness is found in serving, not being served. Happiness is not found in self-fulfillment, but in self-denial. Jesus said, hey, you want to find your life, then lose your life. If any man will take up his cross and follow me and lose his life, then he will find it. What does that mean? It means if you put God's will first in your life and pursue that, you will find the happiness and joy that you really want. So the next time you feel like throwing in the towel, why don't you take up the towel instead and wash the feet of others, so to speak? Because Jesus said, it's more happy to give than it is to receive. So the apostles say, look, let's find some spirit-filled men. And I find this really interesting, is that they needed spirit-filled, godly individuals of wisdom to do the things that needed to be done. And I bring this up because sometimes people think if you're called to be a teacher or a preacher, that's the highest calling. But if you're called to serve behind the scenes or do different kinds of work, that's not as important, not at all. These men needed to be as spirit-filled as anybody else did. So we see some unique qualities in the life of Stephen that I want to identify.
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2: 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I'm now clinging more tightly to Jesus than ever before and have thanked God many times for you. 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
0: Here's another thing that will come out of this story. is Stephen died at a very young age. In fact, he was the first martyr of the early church. And when we look at someone who dies when they're young, we think of it as a tragedy, and in fact, in many ways, it is. But it's interesting because Stephen's name means crown, crown. And an early death means an early crown. Let me illustrate it. Let's say you were standing in line to go to Disneyland. And let's say the line is like 45 minutes before you're going to get into the park. And you're hot and you're sweating and you're miserable. And all of a sudden, the CEO of Disneyland comes out with Donald Duck next to him. And he walks to you in the back of that line and he says, "You don't look like you're that comfortable. I'm going to take you to the front of the line and take you into the park." And Donald Duck says, "Wah, wah, wah, wah." And so you go. Three people woke up. What's happening? Yeah. So you walk in. Not a bad Donald Duck, right? Donald's hard to do. When I have time sometime, I'll have Donald Duck doing a worship song. I actually have a couple. But I almost pass out when I do it, and I don't know why. Something with making that sound. But here's Donald Duck getting angry. You ready for it? Like that. Okay, so anyway. That's it, people. That's all you'll remember. What was the sermon about? I don't know, but he did this duck thing. So Stephen had certain qualities that God put in his life, but he was called home to heaven early. So now he's brought before the Sanhedrin. The Sanhedrin was sort of like the Supreme Court of the day. But back in this culture, they had religious authority, but they also had secular authority. So they ruled in all kinds of affairs and issues of the day. These guys were the most influential people in the land. So here stands Stephen before this very distinguished group of individuals. And he's thinking, this is an opportunity for the gospel. Now, if Stephen had played his cards right, he could have gone home for dinner. But he thought, no, I want to reach these people with the gospel. And I wonder, and I can't guarantee this, of course, but I wonder if he even zeroed in on one of those men in the Sanhedrin. Clearly the leader, a young man named Saul. And he thought, what if God reached that guy? What if he became a follower of Jesus? Can you imagine what the Lord could do through a man like that? We don't know if that was the case, but we know Saul was there. So now Stephen gives this amazing overview of the history of the Jewish people, and there's so much interesting detail in it. And then he brings it to Jesus and reminds them that they betrayed Christ, they crucified Christ. Well, this didn't go over real well. We pick the story up in Acts chapter 7, verse 54. Why don't you look at that with me? The Jewish leaders were infuriated by Stephen's accusation, and they shook their fists at him in rage. You know, a message is not going over well when people do that. When they shake their fists at you. But Stephen, full of the Holy Spirit, gazed steadily into heaven and saw the glory of God, and he saw Jesus standing in the place of honor at God's right hand, and he told them, "Look, I see the heavens open and the Son of Man standing at the place of honor at God's right hand." And then they put their hands over their ears and began shouting, and they rushed at him and dragged him out of the city and began to stone him. And his accusers took off their coats and laid them at the feet of a young man named Saul. And as they stoned him, Stephen prayed, "Lord Jesus, receive my spirit." He fell to his knees shouting, "Lord, don't charge him with this sin." And with that, he fell asleep. Wow, what a story. Look at the blind bias of these people that should know better. They knew the word of God. But verse 57 says, they put their hands over their ears and began shouting and rushed at him and dragged him out of the city. Isn't it interesting how irrational people can be when you start talking about Jesus? You know, you can talk about anything. They're like, cool. Have a little debate. Maybe, boy, you bring up Jesus. And now they get all fired up. And now they're upset. And the veins pop out of their forehead. They get red. And their voice is louder. They're upset. They're angry. Don't even talk to me about that. It's not real. I don't believe any of it. Okay, calm down. But why do they react that way? Jesus gave us the answer in John 3:20. He says they hate the light because they want to sin in the darkness. They stay away from the light for fear their sins will be exposed and they'll be punished. The reason they don't like what you're saying is you're a bright light in a dark place. Think about when you're asleep, you have all the shades drawn, and maybe your mom and dad come in, time to wake up. The sad thing is you're in your 40s. So your mom opens up the shade and the light comes in. Oh man, you put your pillow over your head. You're not ready for the light. That's how people are when we talk about Jesus. And these members of the Sanhedrin were coming under the conviction of the Spirit because according to verse 51, they were resisting the Spirit, which implies they knew it was true and they were saying no. I know what you're saying is true. That's why I'm putting my hands over my ears. That's why I'm screaming. That's why I want you to stop. That's why I'm shaking my fist. I know it's true and I don't want to hear it anymore. It says in verse 54, they were cut to the heart. That could literally be translated, they were sawn in half. Stephen was a true hero of the Christian faith and was so Christ-like in his actions. Even when he was on his knees, he stood tall.

0: We're seeing Stephen gave us a godly example we can follow. And Pastor Greg Laurie has more from this message yet to come here on A New Beginning. So many of the early disciples risked their very lives to share the gospel. Stephen was the first martyr for doing so. But that speaks to the importance of the message. It's a message we share every day here on A New Beginning. Have you ever responded to the Lord's offer of forgiveness? You can know your sins are forgiven, and you can know you're going to heaven when this life is over. Pastor Greg, someone can enter into that kind of relationship with God today, can't they?
1: They can, and it's so simple. And I think because it's so simple, people think, oh, it can't be that easy. Well, look, Jesus did all the heavy lifting. He carried the cross for you. He died on that cross that he carried. This isn't about what you do. It's about what he's done. But here's what the Bible says. Whoever will call upon the name of the Lord will be saved. You say, well, okay, how do I do that? You do it through prayer. And prayer is just talking to God. So listen, I'd like to lead you in a simple prayer. And if you pray this prayer after me, I believe God will hear it and answer it, and Christ will come to live inside of you. So if you want Jesus to come into your life and forgive you of your sin, if you want to know that you'll go to heaven when you die, if you want to fill that big hole in your heart, just pray this prayer after me. You could pray it out loud if you like. Pray it in the quietness of your heart, but pray these words if you would. Lord Jesus, I know that I'm a sinner, but I know that you're the Savior who died on the cross for my sin. I am sorry for my sin, and I turn from it now, and I choose to follow you from this moment forward. Be my Savior and my Lord. Be my God and my friend. Thanks for hearing this prayer and answering this prayer. In Jesus' name I pray, amen. Listen, if you just prayed that prayer, I want you to know that God has heard you and has answered it. The Bible says, these things we write to you that believe on the name of the Son of God, that you may know that you have eternal life, that you may know. It's yours now. God has given it to you because it's the gift of eternal life through Jesus Christ, our Lord. Congratulations and welcome to the family of God.
0: Yeah, that's right. 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And I'm telling you, this has some of the best must-have principles for believers. Hmm. Now, is it meant more as a primer for new Christians or for sort of a refresh for all of us? What's the main goal?
1: That's a great question. The answer is it's meant for both.
0: Okay.
1: Yes. It's great for a new Christian to read this because it goes through the basic things that every growing, and I want to emphasize that word growing, Christian needs to know. The Christian life is one of constant development, constant change, constant growth. And so to encourage that growth, there are certain things that we must engage in. And by the way, Dave, these are things that we never outgrow. Any more than you would outgrow eating. You know, can you imagine somebody saying, oh yeah, I used to be into the whole eating thing. I would eat with the best of them, breakfast, lunch, dinner, even an occasional snack, but I don't eat anymore. Well, that's interesting. The reality is you're not going to be with us much longer.
2: Yeah.
1: Or, oh, yes, I used to breathe air with everybody else. No, there's certain things you need to do to function physically, and the same is true spiritually. And I think what I share in this book is nothing new in one sense. So it could be new to some people, especially a new believer, but the importance of reading the Bible, how to do that more effectively, how to get the most out of Bible study, how to pray, secrets to answered prayer. I talk about the importance of the church, being involved in the church. I also address the topic of sharing your faith, how to do it, how not to do it, and much more. So yes, this will be an encouraging book for a brand new believer, but it will also be an encouraging book for any believer that wants to keep growing. And we should all want that.
2: Oh, yeah, that's for sure. Well, let us send you a copy of this brand new book from Pastor Greg. Again, it's called What Every Growing Christian Needs to Know. 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

0: So have you been part of some of the school drives going on with back to school? Hey, I'm Paul. Again, a good Monday. Thanks again for listening to Faith Radio. I mean, there's a lot of them. Drives for sneakers. So kids have shoes, good shoes for Phi Ed class. Of course, notebooks, pencils, markers, stuff like that. Backpacks. I did like the one when I was living in Fargo. There was a local school of hair design that they would do free haircuts for kids going back to school for those in need. Love that. I mean, when you're giving to things like that, what are you doing? And if you're saying, well, I'm just giving to some kids to make sure they have what they need. Okay, true, you're doing that. But you're really doing a lot more if you're doing this in the name of Jesus. Looking at our Growing Your Faith verse for today, Proverbs 19:17. If you help the poor, you are, what? Lending to the Lord. And He will repay you. Yeah. You're lending to God when you give to those in need.
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2: I share this from the pulpit quite often. A pastor can and will fail you. A political leader can and will fail you. A spouse can and will fail you. And a child that you've put, you know, their entire future hope, they can and will fail you because we are all sinful, fallen people. We cannot elevate another person, regardless of their title or their position, to a pedestal or a place where we almost worship them. We can only elevate and worship Christ because He's the only one who is worthy of that. And He's the only one who will never fail us. If we put our expectations and our hope in a person, we will be let down. But if we put our expectation and hope in Christ, we will never be let down.
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3: Lord, even in moments when I didn't see it, You were there. I echo the words from the prophet Isaiah, who wrote, I will praise You, O Lord. 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
4: Are you facing a difficult financial decision? Hi, I'm Chuck Bentley with My Money Life from Crown. God may be testing you to see whether you trust Him or not. It's hard to trust the Lord when we're fearful. We question, doubt, and then we make foolish decisions. That's why we must consciously choose to trust God, even when it might not make sense. The world tells us to do the exact opposite. If we don't have the money for what we want or need, then we just go borrow it. Years ago, I joined Crown staff with no money in a support account. I had none. Our oldest son was getting married, and we had 3 children at home. God wanted us to fully trust Him. We prayed, we waited, we prayed some more, and experienced His faithful provision. The financial principles in the Bible aren't there to see if we're strong enough to live by them. They're not an arbitrary set of rules by which to govern us. 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Our affluent society is built on a sandy foundation of borrowing money. 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We can trust the Lord because His ways are always right. He wants us to rest in Him, to learn to be content with much or little, and not to be anxious about tomorrow. He wants us to always look to Him, to pray without ceasing, and to give thanks in all circumstances so that we can pass the trust test. Now, I invite you to come join us in Knoxville, Tennessee, September the 10th through the 12th. We look forward to celebrating all that God has done through Crown over the last 50 years. Register today at crown.org/50 years.
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7: I had a professor in graduate school who said, yeah, marriage is like that old grandfather clock. And for those of you that don't know what a grandfather clock is, it's that thing at the end of the hall in your grandmother's house that, you know, two big dumbbells or what do you call them? And you would pull those and it would wind. Marriage is like that grandfather clock. If you don't go wind it up every once in a while, it just runs out of energy. It just stops.
8: Welcome to Family Life Today, where we want to help you pursue the relationships that matter most. I'm Ann Wilson.
9: And I'm Dave Wilson, and you can find us at FamilyLifeToday.com. This is Family Life Today. Okay, let me read you a stat that you might find surprising. 40% of divorces are now between people 50 years old and older.
8: That is surprising.
9: Yeah, here's another one. The divorce rates have almost tripled in recent decades of people age 65 and older.
8: What is happening?
9: We're going to find out. We've got Ron Deal in the room.
7: Hey, guys.
9: Not that you've gone through this, but there's a term for it now, right, Ron?
7: It's called the gray divorce.
8: This is gray as in color gray.
7: That's right.
9: Yeah, I mean, it's so prevalent that there is now a term.
7: Mm-hmm.
9: Explain it, first of all, and then let's talk about what's going on.
7: Well, first of all, let me ask you a question, because I have to say, as I was prepping for this conversation, I was surprised by some of the things that I discovered. I've been hearing about the gray divorce for over a decade now. Family sociologists have been tracking this and looking at it and studying it. And essentially, over the last 15 years in the United States, there's only one group of people in which the divorce rate has risen, and it's those over 50 years of age. The other cohorts' ages have begun to decline a little bit, but 50 and over, it's gone up.
8: Tripled?
9: 65 and over.
7: That's right. Tripled. I'm glad we came back to that, because it scares everybody. Is this the end of us? Like, if you're married and you're over 50, are you going to... What? No, actually, here's the perspective we need to keep in mind. Still, even though it's tripled, the divorce rate for couples over 50 is half of what it is for couples under 50.
8: See, that's reassuring.
7: That is reassuring. It's important. Like,
9: but there's a trend.
7: I think there's a trend.
9: Moving up.
7: And I thought, here was my assumption before I did my preparation. My assumption was it's 30, 35, 40 year marriages that are finally unraveling and coming to an end. Would you?
9: Yeah, sure.
7: You kind of had that assumption too. Actually, no. That's a very small percentage. That's a third of all of these 50 and over gray divorces. It's people married for a really long period of time. Two thirds of them are blended family remarried couples.
8: That caught your attention.
7: Absolutely.
9: So they're married 10, 15,
7: that's
9: 20
7: right.
9: years.
7: Maybe 6 years.
9: Yeah.
7: I think the gray divorce phenomenon has more to do with blended family dynamics than it does necessarily long-term marriages that unravel. So there's a little bit of both.
9: Yeah.
7: Two-thirds are remarriages for one or both partners, blended families. They got adult kids, grandkids, the whole bit. And only a third of them are long-term marriages that finally come apart.
9: But if you're listening right now and you're a blended family and you're over 50, that's a scary stat.
7: It's a little striking. Yeah.
9: Two-thirds.
8: Yeah. But we don't want to scare our listeners.
7: Yeah. No, the point is be aware and be intentional.
8: Right. Yeah, intentional, because all of us, no matter how long we've been married, as we say all the time here on this program, we drift toward isolation.
7: That's right.
8: If we are not intentional to bring ourselves back, this is something that can happen to any single couple.
7: There's actually been some research where they talked to those long-term couples and they said, why did your marriage come apart after 30, 40 years? And about 20% of them said, it's because we just drifted. We just sort of pulled apart from each other over time. And we know that's a real thing.
9: Mm-hmm. Right.
7: I mean, couples with young kids, you guys have talked about this.
8: Yeah.
7: You know, the kids, you're so wound up in caretaking and going.
8: There's
7: and
8: no time for the two of you.
7: Exactly. And if you sort of settle your marriage, and let me say what I mean by that. You stabilize your marriage is a better way of saying it. In activity around the kids. Like you and I, we're not quite sure how to do that, but we know how to do life with children and we can get by. Well, kids go away. They grow up. Life changes. You get to a new season and then you're really strangers.
8: You feel like I don't even know you. As you said, you're a stranger to me.
7: And that is a reality for a lot of couples. Nan and I, let's push pause. Our testimony outlined in the Mindful Marriage I don't know that we're classic drift. I would say we loved deeply and intensely, and we fought deeply and intensely, and never could really get past those arguments and those issues. And so somewhere around the 30-year mark, we've been married 40 years now, but somewhere around the 30-year mark, it's sort of all came to a head, and we were like, we have got to push into this in a very significant way. And thank God, by His grace and mercy, we are in a completely different place now than we ever have been. So I get this. I mean, I really understand how good, well-intentioned people wake up one day and go, I don't know how to be married to you anymore. Here's what I really want our listeners. I don't think that represents bad people.
9: Right.
7: God haters, you know, I mean, vicious folks. They're just finally throwing their marriage to the trash can. I think it's a lot of really well-intended Christian people included who are trying and just sort of stuck in a rut. And that ultimately gets to a place where they go, I just don't know how to do this. Maybe we should quit.
8: Let me ask you, Ron, have we discovered, I mean, I've read, and you probably know the stats better than I do, that 70% of divorces are being initiated by women.
7: Mm-hmm.
8: Is that true?
7: That is true.
8: 70%. So when it comes to this age group, over 50 or so, are a lot of those being initiated by women?
7: We call them walkaway wives. That's the phenomenon that you're referring to. And I think it's a reality. I'm not sure how many of the gray divorces are walkaway wife situations. I do know the dynamic could be at play in a situation where somebody's just frustrated and she's been fighting for more in the relationship for a long time, and then she just gives up the fight, right? And at that point, she's done. And by the way, when we try to save marriages that are in that place, by the time somebody gets to the, I'm really done, it's like super hard to save because she's fought for so long, she has no more fight left.
8: There's no hope left.
7: Right. And so we always want to hold out for hope and repair and restoration of that relationship.
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9: Talk about, what do you think the contributing factors are to couples at 50, 60, maybe 10 years married, maybe 30, 40 years married, but they say, I quit?
7: Okay, so I think there's two stories here. The long-term marriages, those are the ones that they've found themselves in a rut and haven't found their way out. Or, of course, there's always circumstances where somebody has an affair, right, or somebody just sort of completely gives up on the relationship and the other person tries and tries. And those narratives happen for couples married 30, 40 years, just like they happen for couples married 2 or 3 years.
9: Right.
7: So there's that story. The other story is that big bulk of these gray divorces that have something to do with the complexity of living in a blended family, multi-generational remarriage situation. And there's a lot that we could unpack. Everything from, wow, you and I got married at 60 and we both had really difficult first marriages and this seemed like the great fit. And actually, you and I do get along really well. It's adult children. It's former spouses. It's now we don't know how to navigate the space of parenting the kids that are still, hovering in orbit around our relationship. And those blended family complexities, as we've talked about so many times on this program before, get in the way of the couple really thriving in their relationship.
9: Yeah, I want to even wonder how many blended marriages are a guy or gal comes from a former marriage, mm-hmm, has kids, and marries a woman or a guy who's never been married.
7: Mm-hmm.
9: So that person comes in thinking, this is going to be awesome, not understanding you married into a complex world with kids and cousins, right?
7: Yes.
9: I mean, it's both in and, yes. But if you didn't know that that's the world you're stepping into, it's a shock.
7: Yeah. Can be a rude awakening.
9: Yeah. Mm. What about just the boredom that can creep into a marriage over decades? Mm. I mean, I'm not acting like we'd never experienced that.
7: Yeah.
9: You become empty nesters and for a year you're like, this is awesome.
7: Yeah. Yes.
9: No kids. They're off on their own. Yeah. And you're like, this house hasn't been quiet in years. Mm-hmm. And maybe Ann didn't feel this, but for me, it was like, this is wonderful.
8: It felt very sad to me.
9: Yeah. I knew she was going to say that. But then even after 18 months or so, it feels sort of sad to me too. It's like, wow, it's very quiet.
7: Yes.
9: Let's get a dog.
7: Yes.
9: You know, but then if you don't really work on the relationship, the next thing you know, you are just drifting.
7: Yes.
9: Because isn't something pulling you together.
7: You're hitting on something really important. That quiet in the house pushes to the surface. This is all about you and me now.
9: Yep.
7: And what do we talk about? And I will say, Nan and I have lots of great conversations. She's very vocal. I'm pretty expressive with emotions and all kinds of things. I'm not afraid to share any of that. But after 40 years, what else there is there new to talk about? Like, you have to work at this.
9: You do.
7: Like, you've got to find something, not just what's happening in the news or whatever the crisis of the day is, but something of substance. Mm. Family Life has said this for 50 years now. Marriage is by nature entropic. It runs out of energy. I don't care how long you've been married, how well you know each other, how much you love each other. It takes energy. And me contributing and you contributing, us trying to find our way to that. So the quiet in the house is lovely at first, and then it's a bit scary. Like, wow, this is about us. For somebody listening right now and you have younger kids, what I would say is, keep the energy going. You know, that's why date night's so important. That's why a little couple devotional time where you connect to keep the energy in your marriage going, because you can just give all your energy to children and activities and Instagram. And then you wake up one day and you're like, I don't even know where to begin with you.
8: I talk to countless couples that are right there. They've put the kids, and we all know it's overwhelming when your kids are little under your roof, of the activities of school, of the dynamics of relationship that you're constantly talking about. And it's very, very easy to let your relationship with your spouse you let it go a little bit and place it to the side. And we're saying, put God at the very front, then your spouse, because you're exactly right, Ron. If you have not had a conversation with your husband because you're so busy with the kids, after a while, you don't know what to say. Mm-hmm. We've had couples come up to us say, we don't even know how to talk anymore besides what's happening in the world today. Hmm. We don't know how to go deeper. And that's pretty common.
7: If you've had a disappointing relationship at some point in your life, again, 2/3 of these great divorces is a remarriage for somebody forming a blended family with multiple generations, and you have been burned before.
9: Hmm.
7: You may be listening to us right now going, yeah, boy, I tried that. Mm. It didn't work. The first marriage, it cost me a lot. That feels really risky to me. And I just want to say, yes, it is risky. And that's what investing in marriage involves on for everybody. But for you in particular, there's something, a residue on your heart that is about self-protection. And so you kind of wall up and pull back rather than leaning in and opening up yourself to your partner. And that comes with a risk and a cost.
9: And some of it could be sit down with a counselor.
8: Mm-hmm. Oh, yeah.
9: I mean, there's part of the great divorce, and it could be, man, we've been married 40 years. Counseling is not going to help at this
7: point. What's the point?
9: We went to a counselor in year 38.
7: Yes. Yeah.
9: And I remember saying to him on the first day there, it was a 5-hour session because I needed a lot of help. But I remember at the end when he's giving me my assignment, I said, man, I should have been here 30 years ago. And he goes, you're here now.
7: Yes.
9: Let's go.
7: Amen.
9: And I'm like, man, stuff I didn't unpack from my childhood that I should have, I now am doing it. And I think it in some ways kept us from gray divorce. It's like, okay, the next 20 can be better than the last 30 because we got somebody to help us. A third party that's got a faith component to it says, I'm going to help you and God's going to help you. Let me navigate you through that. That can change everything.
7: We have been to counselors so many times throughout our life. Part of what you're looking for there is somebody to help you recognize your rut.
9: Yep.
7: And jump out of that rut. I really think when you're in the rut, you can't see how tall the walls are.
9: Yeah.
7: You don't know how deep you are in this thing.
9: Even when your spouse tells you, you can't see it.
7: You can't.
9: Yeah.
7: Absolutely. You get stuck in that space and you're sort of like, I don't even know what to do anymore. Because in my mind, I've tried everything I know to do. That's why it's a rut. So seeing somebody, talking to somebody is often just about getting some perspective on what's happening so that you have new choices that become available to you.
9: I mean, what else, Ron, would you say, or Ian, if a couple's listening and they're like, we're headed there. We're not getting divorced, but I could see us possibly feeling that. Or would he feel the isolation, the drift, blended or not? They're year 20, 30, 40, or maybe year 10, 5, but they're in their 50s and 60s and they feel this... You know, we're roommates. We live here. We've been married for years. We're really roommates. There's not intimacy. And I'm not talking sexual. There's just not.
8: Well, maybe both.
9: There's nothing really magical here anymore. And again, I'm not going to say it's going to be magical like it was when you're newlyweds. But there's nothing really. I don't want to run home. I'm here. I'll go watch TV. You go watch TV. I'm not going anywhere. But man, if we don't change something, I feel like I could be a statistic.
7: Conventional wisdom, stuff you hear from the pulpit and sometimes in a lot of marriage books, I hate to say it, but would say something like, you need to tell your spouse what you're fret. If you're in that spot, I've been there. That's the last thing you want to do because you do not feel, there's no safety in the relationship. You guys have fought about this 100 times. For you to say, you know what, our marriage stinks and I'm, is probably just going to be another blow up. Rather, first of all, go to your knees in prayer, begin to search and really ask God, what is it you're requiring of me? To me, this is speck versus log stuff. Matthew chapter 7, it's so easy to see it. The other person's doing wrong that you're so frustrated with. You need to refocus and start saying, what are the logs in my eye that I can do something about so I can bring a better me? Again, this is the material that we've discovered that has changed our marriage that we put into the Mindful Marriage book. It is a refocusing on who I am and what I can bring that's different. But then I also want to say, as you we just discussed, go talk to somebody. Sit down with somebody who can help bring a little perspective to the process. Maybe you're going to go as a couple, or maybe you're just going to go as an individual. But you need some sort of perspective or an intervention from outside your coupleness. When you're really in the trenches and stuck, something outside of you is helpful to offer a spark, you know, a new perspective, a new thought, a new idea, so that you're just not ending up in the same rut.
9: Yeah. And, you know, something just hit me is the book of Revelation, when Jesus says to the church, I think it's Ephesus.
7: You've lost your first love.
9: Yeah. So he says to the church, you've lost your first love. And then what's he telling them to do?
7: Repent.
9: Repent.
7: Remember and do the things that you did at first.
9: Yeah. And so, I mean, obviously that's a walk with God. You know, when we first found Jesus, we're passionate and, you know, we're reading the word and we're praying. I mean, all those things you were doing, I think he's saying sort of that. But I think in a love relationship, he's like, okay, so you're 50 years old and it's dead. You're just roommates. Hey, why don't you turn, repent? I'm not going to live this way anymore. Maybe she won't respond, but I'm going to do this. I'm going to do the things I did at first. Let's go on dates. Let's talk. Let's hold hands. Let's kiss. I mean, all that little stuff, that's hard to do. You get stale. You get lukewarm.
7: Especially when you feel like a victim.
9: Right.
7: And
9: I'm not going to initiate.
7: I'm a victim of what you're not doing or what you are doing that's wrong. Then I feel justified in withholding myself.
9: Yeah.
7: So the repent part is about me dealing with logs.
9: Me.
7: Yeah.
9: Not
7: the
9: her,
7: remember
9: not him.
7: Part is, okay, how do we get into this? What is this about? This journey that we've had. There's so many great moments. There's so much worth fighting for here. Do the things you do. Like, now I got to push myself into action. That's a contribution to the relationship. This obviously, this passage is about a vertical one, and
9: right.
7: they've lost their first love for God. Same dynamic happens, I think, in marriage and earthly relationships.
8: And I think, too, sometimes we wait for our feelings to get there and then we'll act on them.
7: No.
8: This is an obedient act of your will. Mm-hmm. You may not even want to say, hey, hon, let's go on a date.
7: I guarantee you, you won't want to.
8: You won't. Yeah, that's good, Ron. I like that you said that. You won't want to initiate a hug or to sit next to your spouse if you're feeling isolated. But just make the right move. Mm-hmm. And not all the time, but many times then there's a little ember that's sparked. And I think just doing that, just ask God to give you the power to do that is really important. Dave and I did a conference where this couple just stood up as a sharing time. They'd been married how long, Dave?
9: At the last summit?
8: Yeah.
9: No, actually, I bumped into them during a break.
8: That's right. Mm-hmm.
9: And they go to our church. I didn't know them. I go, hey, you know, how's this hitting you? How's this going? And they go, this has saved our marriage.
7: Mm-hmm.
9: I go, okay, tell me your story. And again, this is back of the room, 5 minutes. They said, we came to the first summit, which was 3 months prior. We did the weekly date nights because we encourage them to do a weekly thing. We sent them a weekly email from Dave and Ann saying, hey, we're encouraging you, mm-hmm. da-da. They said, and here we are back. And he says,
8: well,
9: he literally said, we were roommates.
7: Grandfather clock had run out of energy.
8: And he said,
7: you helped him wind it up.
8: They both said, we both had divorce in our minds.
7: Mm-hmm. Yep.
8: But we never said it. And I remember saying to them, like, well, why did you want to get divorced? And they said, because there was nothing left. We have nothing to talk about. We live separate lives. We have different jobs. We come home for dinner and we don't talk about nothing. We don't know how to talk about anything.
7: Mm.
8: All this was a place to, here's a couple questions in the book.
7: Yeah.
8: And they just started answering.
9: And they're probably in their 60s.
8: Yeah. No, I'd say 50s.
9: Yeah, kids are gone.
8: Mm-hmm.
9: It's this couple.
7: Yeah. So
9: it's great.
8: And
9: divorce.
8: It's a second marriage.
7: We're talking right now to somebody listening and they've got a friend and they're like, oh, I think they're in this great divorce thing, you know, or they're a fresh blended family and they're sort of struggling. Or maybe somebody's listening right now and you're a ministry leader. It's like the church can stimulate energy in relationships. And honestly, our material that you guys have written is so great. And Dan and I have invested relationship material. It's good. It's great. It gives people direction and some answers. Just diving in is half the battle.
8: Yeah.
7: Just having the dialogue and conversation, getting people in a room together for a small group or a class is so valuable. If we could just invite the church to find your little place to intervene and step in, I think a lot of unnecessary broken relationships could be saved.
8: Mm-hmm.
9: Yeah, I mean, it's a family life value, influence or impact your corner of the world.
7: Mm-hmm.
9: Ron can't do it. Nan can't do it. Dave and Ann can't do it. You can. Mm-hmm. We don't know your neighborhood. You do.
7: That's right.
9: And God's giving you an influence there that only you have, but it takes somebody like you to say, okay, God, use us. Here I am, send me, and guess what? He will.
7: I'm sitting here thinking about Jim and Sandy Stevenson at Friends Church in Yorba Linda, California, who brought me in last week to do a step family conference. They've been married less than 15 years, each divorced young in life, met, married later in life, started going to a blended family group to get some help with their dynamic and their relationships, and within a few years, start teaching it. And now for 8 years, they've been mentoring younger couples. They've been pouring in the lives of others. Are they perfect? No, they're the first to tell. But they have something to give. And sometimes facilitating is just about getting people in the room, and the Holy Spirit does the teaching and the training.
8: Yes.
7: Your job is to just make it happen. And I think about all the people's lives. I did an event last week for them, and probably 25 of the people that came to that event were directly touched by this one couple.
8: Mm.
7: You have more to give than you realize.
8: 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Gotten that?
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0: Stop stealing. You know, for us who are followers of Jesus, that should really be a no-brainer. I am Paul, and thanks again for listening to Faith Radio. I mean, when you think about when Moses gave the Ten Commandments to the children of Israel, I mean, they had been in bondage, living in Egypt for a long time and didn't know the ways of God. And so, yeah, it makes sense to be told, do not steal, among the other Ten Commandments. That makes total sense. But for those who have been in God's word, like the Ephesian church was, why would Paul tell them, do not steal? Because sometimes we justify our stealing. For example, we might cut corners, take some shortcuts, and do sloppy work. That's stealing. Chip Ingram is going to talk about that next.
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13: I'm going to challenge you and ask you, are you really living maximum living in your life? 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Where do I find it? I find it at the foot of the cross. I find it in Jesus. I don't find it outside. I find it as I submit to Him and He gives me burdens and calls. I find it in the abilities that He gives me, in the visions and dreams and burdens that He puts on my heart. And then I go and I live on mission with Jesus. And again, I'm not saying that it's one life mission. It may be seasons that God calls you to do something. But I do believe that all of us have been called, first of all, to Jesus, and that Jesus always sends us on mission with Himself.
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1: 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Stay with me.
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1: 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Only God can transform a life. Only by God's supernatural grace can a life be authentically changed from the inside.

He does miracles among us. But look at the next passage in Romans 8. He does miracles in us. The Spirit of God who raised Jesus from the dead, amazingly, lives in you. Therefore, dear brothers and sisters, you have no obligation to do what your sinful nature urges you to do. God does miracles in the world. He parts Red Seas. He's raised people from the dead. But he doesn't just do miracles among us. He does miracles in us. The same Spirit that raised Christ from the dead, when you put your faith in him, dwells inside of you. We don't have to sin anymore. We will have struggles. But you've been forgiven. The penalty of sin's been paid. The power of sin has been broken. And now the Spirit of the living God that created all that there is, if you're a follower of Jesus, lives inside of you. That's God's part. Now notice the Apostle Paul says, but that's not how it all works. Philippians chapter 4, he says, I can do, that's something he does, I can do all things, but how? Through Christ who gives me strength. In fact, the next passage in Philippians 2, he kind of puts the whole package together. There's God's part, there's our part, there's dependency, it's all of grace, and yet we have to make every effort. And so he commands us, work out your salvation with fear and trembling. Then notice the second half. For it is God who is at work in you, both to will and to work for his good pleasure. Be diligent. Be diligent. Work hard. Refuse to take shortcuts. It says, he who steals must steal no longer, but rather he must labor, performing with his own hands what is good. Then notice the purpose clause. So that he may have something to share with the one who has need. Training objective is financial stewardship, and rooted in this is our work ethic. The training command is steal no longer. Grammatically, he's saying, people in this particular church were stealing. Grammatically, it's stop stealing, knock it off. And then what we're going to see in just a minute, he's going to say, stop stealing, recognize the value of work and the purpose of work. And then he says, now I want you to learn to work or to labor. And he's talking about real physical labor here, but unto the Lord. I want you to work as though you're working for an audience of one. So there's a great value in work. But notice also in this passage, the purpose of work. The purpose of work just isn't upward economic mobility. He says, you who steal, steal no longer. Stop taking shortcuts, but work with your hands. What's the last phrase? So that you may be able to share. See, it goes from saying, I'm not going to steal, to I want to be generous. The training apparatus that's been most helpful to me is I'm going to encourage you to write out a to-be list. And when I say a to-be list, here's one of my biggest mentors, other than my father and a few other people. I shared with you, Professor Howard Hendricks was a great mentor in my life. In my third year of school, there was about 10 or 12 of us. We met with him for lunch. And we'd have a brown bag lunch, and we would talk. And I was working full-time, going to school full-time, had three kids, and had just started out pastoring a church. And so, I mean, my life was crazy. I mean, it was up 4 a.m, and you study here, then you do this with the church, and then you drive in, and then you go to school, and, you know, then you try and be a good dad. And I mean, it was nuts. And I'll never forget him talking about, men, the problem with a lot of your lives, because we'd ask him questions for an hour every Wednesday afternoon over lunch. He says, you need to create a to-be list instead of just a to-do list. I mean, my to-do lists were this long and I could never get them all done. And I'll never forget, you might be thinking, what do you mean by a to-be list? He said, you will never be more loved than you're loved right now. You'll never get all your to-dos done. And your life isn't based on your performance. So what you need to do is get very, very clear about who do you want to be. Who do you want to become? And I remember driving away from that little seminary and stopping at a Dairy Queen in a little town called Crandall, and then on the back of a napkin said, I'm either going to make a to-be list and follow it, or I'm going to keep living this crazy life where I'm not quite the husband I need to be, and I'm not getting enough sleep, and I'm not working out anymore, and I've got school over here, and life is crazy. And then the back of a little napkin, I

0: said, I want to be a man of God. I want to be a great husband. I want to be a great dad. I want to be a great friend. I want to be a great pastor. And I want to be someone who takes care of my body. And I decide if I'm going to be a man of God, I'm going to meet with God at least an hour every morning before anybody else. If I'm going to be a great husband, my wife's going to know that every Friday for 3 hours, we're going to have a date uninterrupted that she has me with my undivided attention. And every night after our meal, it might be 10 minutes, it might be 30 minutes, but we're going to talk and connect from the heart. I went through and I put my kids' names in my schedule on the same calendar. And to be, then I said, we're going to eat together and I'm going to meet with my kids individually. And then there's two or three guys that I really liked. I said, I want to be a great friend and I want to work out and I love being with you guys and I need to process some stuff with you that I don't need to talk about with my wife. And I built that in my schedule. And then I changed my calendar. I said, you know what? There's two or three things as the senior pastor that only I can do. And all of Wednesday was going to be sermon preparation and I was going to have my deadline. And I mean, it was so hard and it was three steps forward and two steps backwards. But I was more concerned about my to-be list than my to-do list. Be diligent. Work hard. Don't take shortcuts. Station number four is be positive. Don't wound with your words. Don't wound with your words. Be positive. Let no unwholesome word proceed from your mouth, but only such a word as is good for edification according to the need of the moment. Notice the purpose clause. So that it will give grace to those who hear. Do not grieve the Holy Spirit of God by whom you were sealed for the day of redemption. Here we have the training objective is positive speech. Positive speech. The training command, say only that which helps. Stop saying unwholesome words. The word here has the idea of rotten, putrid, corrupt. It's like milk that is spoiled or fruit that's gone bad or meat that has been corrupted. Don't let anything come out of your mouth that's corrupt or putrid. Instead, say words that build up, that help, that edify, that encourage. And the idea of this phrase is that encourage specifically at specific times according to the needs as you're engaging with people. The training action is put off negative speech. Renew, recognize the power and the consequences of your speech. So first we're going to put off negative speech. Here's some examples of negative speech. Sarcasm, put downs, innuendos, general negativity, outbursts of anger, criticism, labeling, abusive speech, cussing, swearing, taking the Lord's name in vain, slander, gossip, coarse jokes. Should I go on? Now, here's the deal. You need to understand the power in your words.
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0: Proverbs 18:21, very powerful, tells us there's life and death in the power of our words. And those who love it will eat its fruit. I mean, if I could pass a microphone around and some of you could tell me a moment with one of your parents or with a teacher or with a coach who said something to you and it brought death to you. You're a loser. I wish we never had you. You'll never amount to anything. Get out of this house. You're too short. You're too fat. You'll never make it. I don't love you. Remember? Remember that? Words are not, you know, that sticks and stones will break my bones, but words will never hurt me. Liar, liar, liar, pants on fire. You can absorb a lot more sticks and stones than you can ever. The power, there's life and death in the power of words. What comes out of your mouth brings life to the people around you or kills them. We could get another microphone and we could talk about the teacher or the coach or the friend or the person who said, no, you ought to go out for the team. I think you'd be good. You know, it's amazing how you think. Have you ever thought of being an engineer? Oh, no, you should apply to a college. You can make it. And now you got your PhD. Or you know something? You pick up those songs pretty quickly. Why don't you try playing this instrument? You're great with people. Have you ever thought about being a counselor? Hey, we need you. Come on. And you know what? Someone believed in you before you believed in yourself, and they gave you words of life and words of hope. Be positive. Don't wound with your words. Why? Because there's power. The second reason, there's consequences. Very interesting. I don't know if you've ever done this, but now and then I've memorized a verse that I wish I hadn't. Only because it's like, oh my lands, I have to live with this. Luke 6:45 is a very interesting passage where Jesus says that our words are like a spiritual MRI, and they will tell you what's really going on in your heart. A good man, according to Jesus, brings good things out of the good stored up in his heart. And an evil man brings out evil things of the evil stored up in his heart. For the mouth speaks by that which fills the heart. See, the reason you need to be so careful and actually monitor your words and listen to your words is because a lot of us say things to people. We're critical of someone. We put downs here, innuendo here, a little joke here, a little sexual connotation here. And we think, ah, what are words? And then we say something in an argument, and then we say, oh, I was only kidding, or I didn't really mean it. No, you don't get it. What you really mean is what comes out of your mouth. In fact, a lot of the, oh, I'm only kidding, I'm only joking, that's just because you don't have the courage to say it directly and kindly and lovingly. What you really mean is exactly what came out of your mouth. Outbursts of anger tell you about hatred in your heart. Put downs and insecurities come out of your mouth because you put someone down because this is what's going on inside. See, our words, you have to go into training. James said that if you can ever control your tongue, it's like putting the bit in a horse or like the rudder on a ship. You can control your whole life. We'll talk about some very practical ways in just a minute, but I just want you to go into training to be positive. Go into training where you think about what comes out of my mouth. And if you want to grow spiritually and understand, so what's God doing in me? Listen to your words. Listen to your tone of voice. Is there an angry heart? Is there a critical heart? Is there a wounded heart? Is there a perverted heart? Is there a corrupt heart? Because it'll tell you. And if that isn't enough, this is the one that maybe another passage that I don't know what I was doing. I had this season where I was memorizing all these verses. I guess I really needed them. And these are what I call Jesus verses. These are ones like, Lord, I had no idea that my mouth was so critical to every single relationship. Matthew chapter 12, verses 36 and 37, Jesus says, but I tell you that every careless word that people speak, they shall render account for it in the day of judgment. For by your words you'll be justified, and by your words you'll be condemned. Every careless word, every little comment, every little gossip, every little slander, every little conversation driving out of the parking lot talking about someone, everything when you get off the phone and you put it down and you talk about someone that you would never say if they were here in those presence. And Jesus says that every careless word that you speak or I speak, I will give an account and you will give an account at the day of judgment. Can you grasp? Can you fathom the impact that would have on your heart, your relationships with God, if you went into training? Because really, your words are a reflection of your heart. When you go into training for your speech, you know what you're doing? You're building probably the most important muscle in your body. Most important muscle in your body is your heart. And there's few things that you can go into training for that will let you know how your heart is doing. Like saying to yourself, you know, Lord, I'm going to use my speech as a mirror. In fact, your word is a mirror unto me, and I'm going to use my speech as a mirror so that rather than just some sort of external nice morality Christian, I want to be someone who's pure in heart. Because according to Jesus, the pure in heart see God and experience God. And I'm going to go into training to be positive. I'm going to be positive in my words in my home, and with my roommate, and with my friends. I'm going to be positive when people are around. I'm going to be positive in my tone of voice. Now, when you go into training on this one, it will be very painful at first because most of us don't think much about our words. Well, how do you do that? Let me give you a little training apparatus. Practice silence and solitude. Under silence, would you just jot the verse Proverbs 10:19? It says, when there are many words, transgression is unavoidable. This is a funny application. Talk less. Now, for some of you, that's not a problem. For others, I won't mention any names. It's a big problem. In fact, you might even try, if you have a problem with speaking and you want to get control, you might do the 5 or 10 second rule. Something comes to your mind, 1-1,000, 2-1,000, 3-1,000, 4-1,000, 5-1,000, before you speak. For some of us, you need to go to 10. But silence. The second is solitude. And what I mean by solitude is I don't have a picture of you, although it probably wouldn't hurt most of us to get 2 or 3 days away in some retreat center and not speak to anyone for 2 or 3 days. Many of us, that would maybe be too much too soon. We'd probably go insane, white jacket, you know. But I will tell you what, if you would say, God, I'm going to spend solitude with you a half hour or 45 minutes or an hour every day. And since this is the mirror of your word and it is truth, what I'm going to do, God, is I want you to know that I want my heart to be pure and I will deceive myself. And so I'm going to systematically read through your word. And there's lots of good programs. And you read and then you close your Bible and you say, Lord, would you help me respond? What do you want to say to me? And then you sit quietly. And for some of you, just sit quietly. You don't need to do this. For some of us that are very, very verbal, then I get out my journal. I begin to write. Lord, would you speak to me? Would you bring to my mind anybody or anything in the last day or so where things have come out of my mouth? And sit quietly, and I will tell you, if you struggle with, like, God never answers my prayers, you're going to get some answers, prayers in a hurry. He'll bring vivid pictures to your mind of what you said or how you said it. And this will be difficult at first, but you'll start experiencing God. When you go into training on your speech and you begin to open his word, you'll start to experience God. Because he longs for your words to give life. He longs for you to be a conduit of life and hope and building up and education in your home and at work and in your family and your neighborhood. But most of us don't think much about what we say. So let me encourage you. Go into training. Be positive. Don't wound with your words. Station number 5. We go into training to be forgiving. Be forgiving. Be the first to say, I'm sorry. Verse 31, he says, let all bitterness and wrath and anger and clamor and slander be put away from you along with all malice. Be kind to one another, tenderhearted, forgiving each other. Well, how? Just as God in Christ also has forgiven you. Would you put a line under those key words? Bitterness, wrath, anger, clamor, slander, and then skip down to all malice. Then put a circle around kind, circle around tenderhearted, circle around forgiving. In fact, grammatically, what he's going to say is stop being bitter, and grammatically, it's show yourself or demonstrate yourself to be a kind, tenderhearted, compassionate, forgiving person. The training objective is relational harmony. I mean, that's really what he's talking about, is great relationships. The training command is to be kind, tender-hearted, and forgiving. The negative is stop hateful attitudes and behaviors. Start showing and demonstrating loving attitudes and behaviors. And so the training actions are to put off hate.
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0: As we close today's program, I talked about being diligent. And the Apostle Paul always takes the negative and replaces it with the positive and basically told us, you know, don't be lazy, but work hard. Stop stealing, which is basically a shortcut. And he says, work hard in order that you might have something to give to those that are in need. And the overarching principle there is don't take a shortcut. And it's not just stealing money. You know, we steal time. We steal relationships. We just think there's little shortcuts we can take. And what we know down deep is it never works that way. Diligence is a tough one to develop. In fact, one of the fruits of the Spirit is self-discipline. And I shared something today that I think might be a great exercise for you. The first time I did it, it took me less than a half hour, but it changed the entire course of my life. I was 28 years old, thinking deeply about the kind of things we talked about today, and I still remember pulling over at that Dairy Queen in Crandall, Texas, and I got out a napkin and I made a to-be list. Not a to-do list, a to-be list. And let me encourage you, what would happen if you did that? And just you said, I want to be a man or a woman of God. You know, I want to be a great dad or a great mom. I want to be a great friend. And so I wrote those things down in the key areas of my life, and then I begin to plug in what would it take to be a man of God? What would it take to be a really great husband? And I put those in my schedule. And did I keep them 100% of the time? Are you kidding me? No way. But I kept them a lot more. And then that's where my small group kicked in. Because instead of just saying, how you doing? Well, I got 133 things to do, and I did 120 yesterday, and now I've got 150 today. I mean, isn't that how life works? It rearranged my whole life around who I wanted to become. Can I encourage you, take 30 minutes and make a to-be list.
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2: 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I'm Angela. 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A.W. Tozer said that is the most important thing about us, what we think of when we think of God. And I would go even farther and ask, what's informing the way that you see God? Is it your experience? Or is it what he has said about himself? I completely understand when you're going through a time where it seems like God is silent, or you're going through a time of struggle, that can really skew the way that you see God. I want to share with you part of Paul's prayer for the church in Ephesus. I pray that you, being rooted and established in love, may have power together with all the Lord's holy people to grasp how wide, long, and high, and deep the love of Christ is. Continue to seek him. Continue to seek what he says about himself.
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7: 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But I say, love your enemies. 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Sounds to me like your husband qualifies. Now, don't misunderstand Jesus. He did not say, have warm feelings toward a husband who is angry, abusive, and bitter. What he said was, love and bless such a husband. Love is an attitude with appropriate behavior. I love you too much to sit here and do nothing. Therefore, I'm going to take the kids and move in with friends until you are willing to deal with your anger. Sometimes love requires action.
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9: What hope would we have of peace in a world stalked by terror if God merely looked on with a weak smile or a disapproving frown? 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And his anger is provoked by godlessness and unrighteousness. The Bible never tells us that God is wrath. It tells us that he is slow to anger. And the Bible story demonstrates his great patience towards an evil world. God's wrath is his settled resolve that evil will not stand. And we should thank God for it.
8: To learn more about the story of the Bible, come to openthebible.org.
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But at that point, you know, when you get strapped down, the little machine has already taken over. And so this little, like, best way I can describe it, it's like a little vacuum cleaner, comes out and just kind of locks onto your eye and kind of pulls it up just a tad. I will skip most of the details. I will tell you that they have gotten a lot better in the last 14 years. And so my experience is not necessarily what everybody's is. But the little, they have to take this little, I hate to say this, but this little like knife cuts off the top of your cornea. And they, the doctor takes these little rubber tweezers and she pulled the cornea back. And then the laser starts to go to work on your eye. And it kind of looks like a little kaleidoscope that's taking place in your eye. And I mean, you have to watch because where else are you going to look? It's like right there in your eye. And so I'm watching this thing. And then I start having these just like crazy thoughts. Like what if there's an earthquake? Yeah, I know Raleigh-Durham is not known for its earthquakes, but there's a first time for everything. So maybe like, did somebody check the Weather Channel? Is there an earthquake schedule? How do they schedule things like that? And I'm kind of, I mean, because you know, my wife is pregnant with our first child. And at that point, I'm thinking, what if I lose my sight and I never see my child? Well, just about as soon as we started, the thing was over. She switched over to the other eye and then the kaleidoscope on that one. And she sat me up, said, you're all done. I think the whole thing took 11 minutes. I sat up and I could see 20/20, except for one thing that the very last process, she takes those little rubber tweezers and she puts your cornea back on and then she put what I guess was like some kind of super glue to, you know, get it all fixed. But you can't see for like 30 seconds. And that is a scary 30 seconds because I'm like, something just went wrong and I can't see anymore. The reason I tell you that is not to dissuade you from LASIK. It's been a great experience for me. I'll say that. But it's that sight is something that is very precious to you and something that you would never want to be without because so much of your life would be different if you didn't have sight. Me sitting there thinking about my daughter that was going to be born and never having the chance to look into her face, life would be so much incredibly different if you couldn't see. I share that because right here at the beginning of the book of Ephesians, Paul pauses in his theological instructions and he writes out a prayer for the Ephesians, and the focus of the prayer is for spiritual sight. If you were here last weekend, you remember that Paul, in the first part of this chapter, the first 14 verses, has dropped a series of theological bombs. And he is about to drop some more in chapter 2. But Paul knows that simply explaining these things to the Ephesians is not going to be sufficient. Unless God grants spiritual sight to them, it's all useless. So in verse 17, he kind of stops his theological instruction and he says this, I pray that God may give you the spirit of wisdom and of revelation and the knowledge of him, having the eyes of your hearts enlightened. You see what he's praying for? He's praying for God to help their eyes to see. You need the eyes of your heart to be enlightened. God's going to give you through the spirit, this spirit of wisdom, and he's going to reveal to you the knowledge of me. It's got to be something the Spirit of God opens your eyes to, because even if you know all the facts, but the eyes of your heart haven't been opened, you'll never feel them and they'll never transform you. There are two words, by the way, for knowledge in the Greek language. The word that's not used here is the word oida. Oida. And oida refers to knowing kind of facts or data. I know that Raleigh is the capital of North Carolina. I know that the square root of 256 is 16. I know that the little plastic piece at the end of your shoelace is called an aglet. Those are cool facts that I know. But that is not, that's oida. That's not the word that he uses here. The word that he uses there is the word gnosko. And gnosko in the Greek language refers to a different kind of knowledge. It's personal. It's a felt knowledge that is gained through experience. I might know, I might oida that Krispy Kreme's donuts are made of sugar and baby angel nectar, but that is different from that experience of putting one in your mouth and having it just melt into, you know, taste bliss or whatever. That's gnosko when you put it in your mouth. You might know, you might oida how parachuting works, but that's different from the moment that you step out of the plane. At that point, your oida becomes gnosko. I knew my wife, my oida, my wife was about to give birth, but that was different than holding my first daughter in my arms. That was gnosko. The Hebrew version of the word that Paul uses here often referred to sexual intimacy. When a man or a woman would unite their souls in sexual intimacy, the Bible says, if you've read the Old Testament, that they knew one another. That it mean that they got together and introduced themselves and exchanged some relevant facts about each other. It means that they experienced each other. That's the kind of knowledge that Paul is praying for us to have. It is a felt knowledge of the love of God, a felt knowledge that you experience deep within your soul. When God grants spiritual sight to us, he takes the doctrines of the gospel that we understand with our mind, oida, and he makes

0: them gnosko, burst alive with sweetness in our hearts. We come to know them as real, as personal, and as felt. You see, it is very possible to be around Jesus for a long period of time, maybe a lifetime, and to hear the very best preaching and never really know him. Just consider Judas. Judas hung around Jesus for 3 years without ever developing personal love and trust in Jesus. Now, Judas didn't start out as an outright hypocrite. He was interested in Jesus. He didn't come in as like a double agent or, you know, an emissary of Satan. He wanted to be around Jesus like everybody else. He believed that Jesus was telling the truth. He was pulling for Jesus. He wanted Jesus to be a part of his life. But the eyes of his heart were never enlightened to see the true glory of Jesus. And so his knowledge of Jesus never turned into personal trust or love. And so when the hour of trial came, he departed instead of staying with Jesus. Let me make a really big statement here as we get started this morning. Almost all of your spiritual problems come from a lack of sight. Almost all of your spiritual problems come from a lack of sight because what you know with your mind, what you oida with your mind, has never become gnosko, known or felt with your heart. For example, do you feel dry spiritually? Do you just feel cold spiritually? Like something is missing in your life? You feel like Christianity ought to be about something more? This is what you're looking for. What you know here has got to become alive here. Many of you have been Christians since you were very little. And that means that you're very well versed in the facts, but you don't feel them anymore. If you ever did feel them, you don't feel them in your heart. They no longer wow you or captivate you. It's not some new fact about Jesus that you need to learn. I'm not gonna explain to you some new angle on doctrine and you're gonna be like, oh, I get it now. That's the missing piece and suddenly I'm alive in Jesus. No, basically you're like the Grinch and the Grinch that stole Christmas. Your heart is shrunk so badly that you can't feel the things you ought to feel. You need the Spirit of God to make your heart grow 3 sizes in one day. Some of you are bored with Jesus. You come to church, you go through the motions, but there's no passion in your life. I mean, you go through the motions, but you don't really read the Bible or pray on your own. You don't really feel anything in worship. Obedience feels like drudgery. Why have you gotten bored with Jesus? Is it because you know everything? How do you fix your boredom with Jesus? It's not new facts about Jesus that are going to make him interesting. Stars like Lady Gaga have to reinvent themselves constantly in order to remain interesting. Maybe 2 or 3 times in the same halftime show. Jesus isn't like that. He isn't like that. He's ever fascinating, ever satisfying. You simply need to have the eyes of your heart enlightened to the truth you already know. I've heard Jesus described like a well. You don't get better water from a well by widening the circumference of the well. You get the best water from the well by going down deep into the hole you already have. Are you discouraged? Do you feel sad or overwhelmed? You need God to open your eyes to who Jesus is and who he is for you. I've always loved the words of Christian counselor Larry Crabb, who admitted in a time of his personal discouragement, something that I know has been true of me throughout my life. He says, God, I know that you're all I have, but I don't gnosko. He was speaking in English, not in Greek, but that's the word he's thinking of. But I don't know you well enough to know that you're all that I need. I know in my head, I know you're all that I have, but I don't know you in my heart well enough to really know that you are all that I need. For the vast majority of us in this room, this is our primary spiritual need, to know him. And to know him, we need the eyes of our hearts enlightened. And the only thing that can yield that in your life is prayer. And so we turn to this prayer. I memorized Paul's prayer last year, and this is what I most often pray for myself. It is what I most often pray for my wife. It is what I most often pray for my kids. It is what I most often pray for you, my church. This is given to us as a model prayer for how you should pray for people in your lives. You parents, it's how you ought to pray for your kids. Specifically, Paul prays for us to see 4 different things. Help them to see 4 different things. Number one, the certainty of our hope. The certainty of our hope. He says, I pray that you may know the hope to which he has called you. The word hope in English doesn't really communicate what the Greek word means here either. The word hope in English, the word Greek word for hope is really poorly served by our English translation. Because in English, the word hope usually refers to something that you want to happen, but you're not quite sure will happen. So Carolina fans really hope that they can avenge their tragic loss to the Blue Devils come March. That's what they hope. Man, it's a really good possibility of that happening, but nobody's sure. You know, Patriot fans really hope that Tom Brady will pull out a miracle and come back in the second half. And it just seemed like a false hope, but it happened. So a hope is something that you really want to happen, but you're not sure if it's going to happen. Biblical hope, by contrast, listen, biblical hope is not something you're unsure about at all. Biblical hope is something that you are very sure about that just hadn't happened yet, but something that you look forward to with great anticipation and that literally reshapes your entire outlook on life. And what is Paul saying that we are certain is going to happen? What is our hope? It's what we looked at last week, that God is going to finish what he started in us, that we're going to be holy and blameless before him in love, that we are going to be reconciled to him, filled with him. We're going to be with him eternally. And we are certain that is going to happen because he chose us in him before the foundation of the world. And his choice of us was not conditioned on our good works, which means that his keeping of us is not conditioned on our good behavior. And because he is above all things, we know that no ruler, authority, dominion, or power can thwart his purposes. And the certainty of that hope is going to reshape how we see everything in life.
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0: See, Paul knows when you actually see this, all you got to do is see this hope. When you see this hope, it's going to change. I don't have to tell you how to behave in certain areas. He's just going to reshape everything. It'll change how you look at your pain. It'll change how you look at your pain. I went to visit the most precious girl this week. She joins us each week via the web from her hospital room at Duke Hospital. Her name is Shauna. She is very young. She's in her late 20s, early 30s. She has cystic fibrosis, and she had a lung transplant, but then shortly after that, she got cancer. And the doctor said they can't give her the other lung transplant she needs for a couple of years, and that she's not going to make it for those 2 years. And here she is, a girl that is facing what feels like certain death. The doctors say it's just a matter of time. She can't speak. She has a breathing tube in, and so she had to write out things for me. She says, I joined the Summit Church every single weekend. She said, people are just, they constantly come in here and they say to me, man, your whole life, you're losing it. You're likely going to pass away when you're 30 years old. She says, the way I'm beginning to see it is, whether you die when you're 30 or whether you die when you're 80, she said, compared to what God has for me in eternity, it's like a drop, like a thimble cup in the ocean. She said, eternity is the ocean and our lives are like this little tiny cup, right? And so it doesn't matter how long, how big this is, because what matters is what God has for me in eternity. That's hope. That's biblical hope. That's biblical hope that looks into the face of cystic fibrosis. It looks into the face of cancer. It looks into the face of death. It could look into the face of poverty and say, that's not that big of a deal. That's not that big of a deal because of what I have in Jesus. I think I've described it before, like imagine if you heard that you had an uncle that you didn't even know that you had who was filthy rich. And when he died, he left you $1 billion. And was going to, they transferred it to your bank and said, we're transferring you $1 billion. All you got to do is come sign for it. One signature and $1 billion is yours. So as you're driving over to the bank, you get about a half mile from the bank and your car breaks down. What do you do in that moment? You get out of the car, do you start kicking the car, swearing at it, cursing God? Why are you doing this to me? Now, if you just got $1 billion, you're going to skip and sing the rest of the way to the bank and leave that piece of junk on the side of the road. Who cares about that when you got $1 billion? Paul says, when you see the certainty of the hope to which you've been called, it doesn't mean that pain's not painful. What it does mean is it's reshaped in the view of what God has for you. When you understand your biblical hope, it reshapes what you do with your blessings. What you do with your blessings. I read something this week that really just kind of convicted me and gripped me. The unspoken goal of most Americans is to get enough money so that you don't have to show up to work anymore. That's like success, right? If I could do it for 65 and then just not have to show up to work and then just rest and play all day, I'm just going to go ahead and tell you, that is not God's purpose for making you wealthy. That is means you have forgotten your hope. You are enriched on earth not to give you 70 years of creature comforts and pleasures. You are increased on earth to better pursue God's hopes for the world. And if God frees you up, that means you ought to focus on the mission. And if he's blessed you with abundant resources, it means you ought to leverage them for the mission of God, because that's what hope does to your life. That hope, by the way, is what enables you to overcome temptation. You're never going to be able to say no to the enticements of sin until you're more excited about what you have in Jesus than you are in the temporary thrills that's offered to you in sin. The way I've described this one before is when my wife and I, when we got engaged, she was a student at the University of Virginia and I was a student down here in North Carolina. And so a lot of times we would spend time together on the weekends, and the hardest thing for us to do every weekend, hardest thing for me to do, was to leave her and come back to North Carolina. Because I knew I was going to leave her up there, and, you know, and from one, I couldn't see her. The other thing is I knew that there, you know, because she was really, really, really, really pretty, that guys at the University of Virginia constantly hit on her. So I made sure that she knew every week when I'm committed to you, and I'm coming back for you next weekend. That was the hope that I gave to her, see? That was her hope. And eventually I bought this big fat diamond and put it on her hand to prove that I was coming back. That was like my earnest money. Right? Because if I wasn't coming back, she was keeping it. That's partially what gave her the ability to resist the flirtations of other guys. Right? Guys would flirt with her and she'd look down on her hand and see the certain hope that I had given her. Right? That, and I'd put out flyers on her campus that said, if you flirt with her, I will come and punch you in the throat. That also helped. Paul wants us to see, and he wants us to feel the certainty of that hope. Because that hope, simply seeing it, what you already have, seeing it will transform your life. Second thing he prays. Number two, I want you to be able to see your great worth to God, our worth to God. I pray that you may know what are the riches of his glorious inheritance in the saints. Now, honestly, y'all, people read right over that because it just sounds like religious mumbo jumbo, doesn't it? The riches of his glorious inheritance of the saints. What does that even mean? But let's take a closer look because it is an awesome thought. First of all, whose inheritance is it? You want to think it's ours, don't you? Our inheritance? No, look. What are the riches of whose? His glorious inheritance in the saints. God has an inheritance coming to him? Yes, he does. Well, what does God not already possess that he is going to get in an inheritance? You ever had the dilemma of having to buy a gift for a really, really, really rich person and not knowing, like, what do you get for a really rich person that they don't already have? Or if they wanted it but don't have it, they would just go out and buy it. So how am I supposed to give them something that they need or want? Well, what do you get for a God who can literally speak anything into existence? The answer, Paul says, the one thing that God doesn't have that he really wants is you. The one thing that God didn't have that he was willing to be tortured for on the bloody cross of Calvary to obtain was you. And that is a thought that is almost too glorious to comprehend. The God who literally had everything, who could have just wiped the creation board clean and started over, set his love on you and was willing to submit to the pain and humiliation of the cross just so you could be with him eternally. For God to create everything that there is cost him nothing. He could have done it again with no cost to himself, but in order to redeem you, to save you, it cost you his very life. And Hebrews 12:2 tells us that he went to that cross with joy. For joy, he endured the cross and despised the shame. Isaiah 53 says that when he hung on the cross, Isaiah 53 says that Jesus from the cross looked into the future and he saw the offspring that his sacrifice was going to produce. He saw you and me, and that made him satisfied in that moment and willing to undergo the pain. In the hour of greatest trial, you were the Son of God's living hope. You were the inheritance that he labored for, and you get to share in that hope and enjoy the intensity of that love forever. Paul says, when you see how precious you are to God, that will totally transform your life. Later in Ephesians 3, Paul does it again. He stops after another few chapters of instruction and he prays again. It does basically the same thing. Here's what Paul prays. He stops again at the end of chapter 3. I pray that you may have the strength to comprehend with all the saints, what is the breadth and the length and the height and the depth, and to know the love of Christ that surpasses all knowledge, that you may be filled with all the fullness of God.
1: 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Greer. If today's message resonated with you, visit us right now at jdgreer.com. Have you ever found yourself growing weary in your walk with God? Maybe your faith feels harder than it once did. Maybe you're facing discouragement, doubt, or the constant pull of a world that offers countless alternatives to Jesus. If so, the book of Hebrews has a timely message for you. Don't give up. 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So, Pastor JD, why create a transcript book of an entire sermon series like this?
2: Well, Molly, this should come as no surprise to those who are familiar with the book of Hebrews, but Hebrews can be dense.
1: You're right.
2: And it's deeply theological. People benefit from slowing down and rereading it. 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
11: Back in the earlier 20s, there was this movement called the suffragettes who were campaigning that women should have the vote. A good thing, too. But my grandmother didn't agree with that campaign. She didn't want women to have a vote. And her reasoning was this. If women got the vote, she would have half the influence. Because before then, her husband always voted her way. But after that, he'd have his own choice and she'd have her choice.
12: Welcome to the God-Centered Life with Josh Moody. Our series is called The Heavenly Places. This is part two of a study that we're calling Wives and Husbands, taken from Ephesians chapter 5, verses 22 through 33. Josh Moody is senior pastor of College Church, which is located in Wheaton, Illinois. Josh, was it your grandmother or maybe a generation back?
13: I think if it's probably the suffragette. My grandmother. Yeah, I think so. Yeah.
12: That's a fantastic clip, though. And you've said a number of times that your family tree is ripe with strong women.
13: Absolutely, as was my granny, as we called her, and the great-grandmother that I didn't obviously meet. The great-grandmother actually did church planting in London. She planted a church in London, and she preached on the corner of Preacher's Corner in London. Yeah, so I come from a long line of strong women.
12: Good lineage, indeed. Last session, we reassuringly, perhaps, referred to the mysterious element of marriage and its future reflection. Today, it's more about practicality, and again, so many variations that we can't address them all. Talking about more overarching principles today, are we not?
13: Right. While marriages that are happy are very similar, and unhappy marriages are dissimilar in their own kind of way. And so I often use the image of a vase or a vase. It's beautiful when it's all together. When it breaks, there's no predicting the different kinds of pieces it will break into. And so when you're doing pastoral work with someone, there's problems. There are all sorts of different things that can be going on. You can't, from a principle, predict what they all will be. But there are principles that then you can apply, and that's what we're trying to do today.
12: All right, let's get to it. We'll do a quick review of our last session and then jump into the new material for today. Part two of Wives and Husbands. Here's Josh.
11: Every happy family is similar to one another.
13: Every unhappy family is unhappy in its own way. When a marriage or a family is happy, it tends to follow a certain kind of pattern, the pattern that we'll be considering here from the Apostle Paul and his teaching in the Bible. But there are any number of different ways that a marriage can get into difficulties or a family can become dysfunctional. So here, as we teach through what the Apostle Paul says, his intention is not to get into all the myriad of varieties in which unhappy families can be unhappy in their own way. That sort of conversation is more for the pastoral counseling room, the listening ear. Here the Apostle Paul is teaching the pattern. Here, I think the easiest way to understand this passage is around two simple frames, and that is first mystery, we'll think about that, and then practicality, and then we'll think about that. But as we get into this, just two other sort of pre-words that I think are significant. First of all, there are different interpretations of this passage that Christians have, and obviously I'm going to give you my interpretation. But this is not a point of our fellowship as a church. The other brief word I want to give is, as I've talked to people about this area over the years, and again more recently, it has become more and more apparent to me that there's a massive amount of conversation about this sort of thing on the internet. We need to put to one side all that stuff, and in the sanctuary of the sanctuary, to have the emotional space by God's Spirit to hear afresh what the Bible's actually saying. So, first of all, mystery. And Paul describes this beginning in verse 31. He says, he's quoting from Genesis, as we'll see in a moment. Therefore, a man shall leave his father and mother and hold fast to his wife, and the two shall become one flesh. This mystery is profound. With relation to this mystery, there are three elements we need to have clear in our minds and then apply them to our hearts and our feelings as well. The first, of course, is that Paul is quoting from Genesis. And the Apostle Paul is quoting from God's original setting up the institution of marriage in creation. What the Apostle Paul is saying is, this mystery is profound. What is the mystery? Well, it begins in creation. Before the fall. This mystery is something that is hardwired into how God made everything. But then, second, what he says about it, he says this mystery is profound, and I'm saying that it refers to Christ and the church. What the Apostle Paul means by that is the mystery of marriage is actually something, not only something that is hardwired into creation, an institution of God, not a social convention, but it is a message. It's actually about something. It's about Christ and the church and how Christ relates to the church. What is this mystery? Verse 6. This mystery is that the Gentiles, that is, the nations, all the nations, are fellow heirs, that is, of course, along with the Jews, members of the same body through faith in Jesus, and partakers of the promise in Christ Jesus through the gospel. Of course, what that means is that we fundamentally misunderstand what marriage is so often. Not always, but so often. Marriage is not about finding a relationship that will help us to be happy. Oh no, it's a mystery. That which was hidden and has now been revealed related to Christ and the church, which means that if you are married, you are saying something about how Jesus relates to the church. Of course, it also means something if you're single. Because the ultimate marriage is still to come. We've got to get this, the meaning of marriage, the mystery of marriage, straight in our minds, first of all. But then there's the practicality, not just the mystery, but also the practicality. And of course, there is practicality here. Remember, I said that it isn't a point of, we're united around the gospel, not around our interpretation of Ephesians chapter 5. And there's a diversity of opinion in any church on exactly how you apply this. What I would often say is this, that a biblical, not traditional, biblical, let's use that phrase, a biblical interpretation of marriage needs to cut both ways. It should cut against patriarchalism, and it should cut against radical feminism, either way. Let's listen to see how the Bible does that. First of all, there's an instruction, of course, to husbands, as Paul says in verse 33, as he's summarizing the practicality. Remember, mystery and now practicality. As he's summarizing the practicality, he addresses husbands first and then wives. So first husbands, verse 33, let each one of you love his wife as himself. Note, husbands, as we begin to get into this, that the Apostle Paul does not say, husbands, tell your wives to submit to you. There is an instruction to husbands and there's an instruction to wives, but the instruction to husbands is to love. And there are two channels of love down which the Apostle Paul's argument goes here. The first is to love your wife as yourself, the way you love your own body, to love your wife. And of course, Paul is referring here to the ultimate marriage where Christ is the head of the church and the church is his body and Christ loves his body, the church. And in a sense, then he's loving himself because we are his body. And he's saying, therefore, to a husband that as you're now one flesh, to love your wife is, in a sense, to be loving yourself. But there's a deeply practical element to it as well, isn't there? Often when I'm in conversations with husbands who are struggling to adore their wives or love their wives, I almost want to say, don't you realize it's just, don't cut off your nose to spite your face. It's going to do you good to love your wife. I mean, if it's not the ultimate reason, but if for no other reason, then it's good for you, love your wife. It won't do you any good to be unkind or dismissive or rude. I love. It's at least because you're loving yourself by that token. But of course, Paul has a higher element of what it means to love, which he describes earlier in verse 25. Husbands, love your wives as Christ loved the church and gave himself up for her. And of course, what the Apostle Paul here is describing is Jesus' death on the cross.
14: More on the practical side of this passage as our study continues. But first, a reminder that you're listening to The God-Centered Life with Josh Moody. Josh is senior pastor of College Church located in Wheaton, Illinois. We're glad you're joining us for this study today. You can get more resources, find out more about the program, even connect with us via our website, godcenteredlife.org. Back into Ephesians now. Here's Josh.
13: So husbands, our love for our wives is a giving up of ourselves. Whatever you think headship means, according to the Apostle Paul, what it means is self-death. Giving yourself up for her. And if you're not yet married and you're thinking about being married, if you get married, you're signing up for the cross. You're giving yourself for her, self-sacrifice. And then, of course, there's counsel for wives as well. Paul says here, wives, submit to your husbands. I really do wish we had a different word than the word submit. There's nothing wrong with the translation. It's a perfectly good translation. The Greek word simply means to arrange under, and submit is a perfectly good word. But in our day, in the way the word submit is used in our context, in our culture, even in church life, it is so tarnished by all sorts of associations that have nothing to do with what the Apostle Paul says here. Certainly a wife is not to submit to something that is not in the Lord. That is not what Jesus would want for you. That's why Paul makes that very clear, doesn't he? To submit in the Lord. But the word is, I wish we had a better word. I wish I either had a year to think about it or someone much brighter than me could come up with a different word. There's so much terminological confusion about it. When Rochelle and I do premarital counseling or marital counseling or something like that, she'll sometimes say it's much easier to follow someone if they're actually giving themselves for you. Of course, the reverse is true as well. It's much easier to give yourself to someone if they're following you. It does go together. But there's so much terminological confusion about it. These words that tend to float around in Christian subculture about what we're talking about here, the egalitarianism versus complementarianism, and people have all sorts of different definitions of what those sort of things mean. Egalitarian view of this passage, essentially saying that there isn't a difference in role here. I remember one couple that we, Rochelle and I, got to know who very strongly wanted to make it clear that they were an egalitarian couple, that there was no distinction of roles in their marriage. As we got to know them, we were flummoxed to discover that in reality, though they were sort of labeling themselves out there, like, we're egalitarian, they were saying everywhere, actually, when they went shopping to the mall, the wife literally could not decide which stores she would go to in what order. The husband decided. And I remember thinking, we were talking about this, thinking like, they're claiming to be egalitarian, but actually the husband is ruling that woman with a rod of iron. And it's almost as if the label egalitarian is used to stop anyone looking too closely as to what's actually going on. On the other hand, I've got to know complementarian couples, and I'm thinking one particular complementarian couple I got to know, where they are very strong to say that we are definitely a complementarian couple. The husband is the head of the household and all this sort of thing. But actually, when you got to know them, the husband believed, for reasons of personal conviction, that on a Sunday, they should not mow the grass in their backyard. I'm not saying that he was right in that conviction, but that was his personal conviction, that on a Sunday, it should do no work and therefore should not mow the grass. That's what he thought. But when you got to know him, actually, the wife wanted the grass mown on a Sunday, and the grass was always mown on a Sunday. And they were complementarian. There's the label and there's the reality. I come from a very long line of powerful women. And the story goes about my great-grandmother, who of course was a Victorian by influence and would have affirmed every jot and tittle of this passage for sure, every little bit. But my great-grandmother planted a church in London. As she would go to, there's a place in London still where you can speak publicly called Speaker's Corner, and she would go to Speaker's Corner, and she would preach, evangelize. This Victorian lady. The family story goes that when, if you know your history, there was a time when it was controversial whether women would get the vote or not. Of course, very glad that women do have the vote, but back in the earlier 20s, there was this movement called the Suffragettes, who were campaigning that women should have the vote, a good thing too. But my grandmother didn't agree with that campaign. She didn't want women to have a vote, and her reasoning was this: if women got the vote, she would have half the influence. Because before then, her husband always voted her way, but after that, he'd have his own choice and she'd have her choice. She would say, any woman who can't get her husband to vote the way she wants isn't much of a woman. I'm not saying that's right either. I'm just saying there are these labels, and then there's the reality. And what Paul, of course, is calling us to, if we're husbands, is to self-sacrificial love. And if we're wives, to follow and respect and honor and look up to our self-sacrificing husbands. But you're gonna work it out in your own way if you are married. There are different, all the crevasses and nooks and crannies of how a marriage works. Different personalities, different gifts, different. Don't let someone judge you if you're following this passage, but you're doing it in a slightly different way than they do it. I like the Charlie Brown cartoon. And there's one Charlie Brown cartoon where Charlie Brown is being criticized by Lucy. And in the first part of the cartoon, Lucy stands before Charlie Brown and says, "Charlie Brown, do you want to know what the whole problem with you is?" And Charlie Brown says, "No, I don't. Leave me alone." And he wanders off. And there's another sort of panel in the cartoon where Lucy's looking a little, it's like, hmm. And then the last one is, she calls after him, "The whole trouble with you, Charlie Brown, is you won't listen to what the whole trouble with you is." And we can be so Pharisaical, insisting that every other person does this exactly the way we do it. Marriages and families, have this passage be the rhythm of your marriage, but figure out how you play this self-sacrificial following tune. Well, I said I wasn't going to get into practical, like dealing with the dysfunction and difficulties of marriage, because that isn't what the passage here is. It's the framework, the mystery and the practicality. But let me give you two tools, or one really in two different ways, that I've often found very helpful when I tell people. The two most important phrases to know in any marriage are the following. "I'm sorry. I forgive you." If you can learn that, not just say it, of course, mean it, then your marriage can get through just about anything. Rochelle and I, of course, were talking about this passage this week as I was getting ready to preach on it, and she was shopping at Hobby Lobby, and she saw this sign at Hobby Lobby that I thought was good. "The first to apologize is the bravest. The first to forgive is the strongest. The first to forget is the happiest." Well, anyway, the mystery and the practicality. Let's pray together. Well, Lord God, we pray for those here who are not yet married and perhaps wish to be. We pray, Lord, that if it's your will, you provide a wonderful spouse for them. And in the meantime, Lord, you give them grace to look forward to the real marriage. We pray, Lord, for those of us who are married, that the husbands would be self-sacrificial in the love and the wives respect their husbands. We pray, Lord, that we as a church would be filled with flourishing marriages. Not just so that we can be happy and not just so that our children can have good homes, but so that those outside the church, those getting to know you, those younger Christians, would have a living, breathing, walking mystery revealed to them in how we relate of how much you love us. And we pray, Lord, for those here this morning who don't yet know you. We pray, Lord, that even as we've walked through this passage, they think of that married couple looking lovingly at each other, that your love, Lord, would be made real to them by your Spirit. And we pray these things in Jesus' name. Amen.
14: That's Josh Moody, and this is the God-Centered Life. I love that. Two primary tools in a durable marriage. I'm sorry, and I forgive you. Is there a danger to approaching marriage with starry-eyed expectations, Josh?
13: I think there is, isn't there? You can have all the romance from all the different kind of rom-com stories, and you think you're going to end up with the perfect person, and even the wedding day itself can be filled with so much schmush that you wonder whether they're really facing up to reality. Yeah. We shouldn't give the impression that marriage is a bad thing. Of course, it's wonderful, beautiful. What a gift when you have a happy marriage, but it can also be a struggle.
14: Well, I think the undergirding of those two principles that you provided, I'm sorry and I forgive, is reflective of the fact that the old nature continues to struggle. And even when you have a couple decades under your belt, it's dangerous to assume everything is going to be smooth sailing as well.
13: Yeah, sometimes couples which have underinvested in their own relationship can struggle when the children leave home. There can be other elements like that that can rear their ugly head later on in marriage in unpredictable ways. But we've got God's grace, haven't we, as a rock and a foundation. And even though we're sinners, if we go back to the gospel, and those two tools, of course, are a reflection of the gospel. I'm sorry, I forgive you. We're sinners, forgiven by grace. I often say about our family is a family that runs on grace.
14: The phrase, underinvested in your own marriage. That's a pithy idea to chew on for those of us that are married. Thanks for that, Josh. As we make our way through the latter days of summer, we're grateful for those who are faithfully supporting the gospel teaching efforts here at the God-Centered Life. Summer is challenging for all ministries, and certainly the case for us here. 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Next time, it's freedom in the context of slaves.
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18: Are you facing a difficult financial decision? Hi, I'm Chuck Bentley with My Money Life from Crown. God may be testing you to see whether you trust Him or not. It's hard to trust the Lord when we're fearful. We question, doubt, and then we make foolish decisions. That's why we must consciously choose to trust God, even when it might not make sense. The world tells us to do the exact opposite. If we don't have the money for what we want or need, then we just go borrow it. Years ago, I joined Crown staff with no money in a support account. I had none. Our oldest son was getting married, and we had 3 children at home. God wanted us to fully trust Him. We prayed, we waited, we prayed some more, and experienced His faithful provision. The financial principles in the Bible aren't there to see if we're strong enough to live by them. They're not an arbitrary set of rules by which to govern us. They're a loving Father's wisdom to those willing to listen and obey. Our affluent society is built on a sandy foundation of borrowing money. 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We can trust the Lord because His ways are always right. He wants us to rest in Him, to learn to be content with much or little, and not to be anxious about tomorrow. He wants us to always look to Him, to pray without ceasing, and to give thanks in all circumstances so that we can pass the trust test. Now, I invite you to come join us in Knoxville, Tennessee, September the 10th through the 12th. We look forward to celebrating all that God has done through Crown over the last 50 years. Register today at crown.org/50 years.
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23: 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Always great to have you with us. 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Both can cause frustration and hurt feelings. 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It's called When Humans Attack, and it starts right now.
20: Martha is the owner of the house. The Bible says she opened her house. So even though her adult siblings apparently lived with her in this house in Bethany, she was the owner. We don't know if she was a widow or how it is that she came to own the property, but it was hers. And if Mary and Lazarus lived with her, then there were already 3 adults in the house, and now Jesus and all these disciples have shown up, and she wants to fix a meal, so she goes to work. Now look at what happens. She begins to prepare because she wants to be a blessing. Many of us want to be a blessing to people in our lives. We want to live our lives in a way that pleases God. So we start out like she did with a good motive. I want to be a blessing. But in the process, she becomes distracted. We are told, look at what happens here. Verse 40, Martha was distracted by all the preparations that had to be made. Now, there's a lot built into that one sentence. When it says she was distracted by all the preparations that had to be made, it doesn't mean that she was just looking at everything she was trying to fix for them and saying, okay, have I left something out? Okay, what's going on? That wasn't all the distraction. Part of the distraction, we know from the next sentence, is inside of her develops an attitude. She develops an attitude.

beginning now to think there is a whole lot to be done, and I'm the only one in this kitchen. You got all these grown folk sitting out there, hanging out, chilling. Every now and then I hear a burst of laughter. Come on now, let's learn from this. I hear laughter and frivolity and fun, then it gets quiet as Jesus is speaking profound words of truth. And I'm in here by myself. And what I'm doing is designed to bless them. And none of them care about me. And she's got all the wrong things going on inside of her. And I want to tell you, if you plan to live a life that brings God glory, you have got to check your internal dialogue. Because it will take you in the direction of things that militate against what God wants you to do. And she's now developing an attitude. The attitude is focused primarily on Mary, because Mary lives here. First of all, this is my house. Come on now, let's think this through. We're told in verse 38, this is Martha's house. Mary does not have her name on the deed. This is my house. I let my sister live here. But she doesn't own this place. It's my house. And now she's sitting in there on the floor at Jesus' feet, chilling. Like she doesn't have a care in the world. Like it's all good. She knows all these folks showed up. She knows I'm trying to feed them. And now she in there acting like she has a maid. Let me show you something. Here's what Martha should have done. She's beginning to prepare this big meal. There's a lot to be done, no doubt about it. A lot of work. And at the moment she began to think, I need some help. At the moment she began to think, oh, those folk in there having fun and I'm the only one who's missing it because I'm working. That's not right. Nothing wrong with that thought. That's a good thought. We can't fault you for that thought. But now it is where you take the thought that determines whether you please God. What she should have done is said, peeped her head out, excuse me, Jesus. Mary, can I see you for a minute? Trying to show you now how this should have gone. She comes in politely, excuses herself, calls Mary in, and brought Mary in the kitchen and said, sweetie, listen, I know. I know that you would like to fellowship and hang out with Jesus. I would too. After all, that's why I invited him into my house. It's all right, take a little quick shot in there, you know. But fact is, the only way we're going to get to all enjoy this meal and this fellowship is for us to get this meal knocked out. And I need you to do me a favor and help me get things done. Would you do that for me, please? See, what she would have done now is respectfully brought to Mary's attention the fact that there's a lot to be done, and if you chip in and help me, we can all enjoy this fellowship together. Now, we don't know whether Mary would have taken her up on it, but we do know that would have been the right approach. See, you haven't had a successful flight until you learn how to land. And a lot of us have problems because we get up in the air of frustration and we don't care about the landing. And we will just crash because we don't care anymore. I'm frustrated. I'm in here by myself. All y'all acting like you have maid service. And what you need to do is realize that you can't have an expectation of people and they haven't signed off on it. That's one of our big problems. We expect people to do what they haven't agreed to do.
Go back to the internal dialogue. What she's doing is she's talking back and

0: for to herself. When the conversation is with you, you ask the question, you answer it any way you want. Do they have a right to be treating me like this? Of course not. You know you deserve more than that. Whose house is this anyway? It's your house. You're the one ought to be out there. If anybody ought to be on the floor, it ought to be you. So she's got this thing going on. She's targeting Mary, and she has not thought, I didn't ask Mary to help me. She's busy thinking, Mary ought to help me. Mary ought to know to help me. There's some things you shouldn't have to say to people. Oh, I know I'm ringing doorbells. That's why I'm preaching. You think I don't stand up here and waste my time? He sounds like he's talking to me. Of course I'm talking to you. Now, why would I stand up here and talk to nobody? So, she is thinking, I deserve help. The lack of help means disrespect. She's thinking all these wrong things. Instead of just saying, you know, I never did ask her. And the fact of the matter is, you can't rightly have expectations of people until they've signed off on them. Secondly, after people sign off, there is a factor in humanity that causes us, it's just one of our human flaws, that causes us to sometimes become distracted from some minor commitments we have made, some things that we said in sincerity we would help with, we would co-sign on, but along the way, as you live your life, as your own troubles, frustrations, or preoccupations, or new fascinations, such as Jesus showing up unexpectedly, oh, wow, Jesus shows up. Man, now my focus can easily get absorbed in this. And the fact of the matter is, sometimes we're frustrated with folk because we have expectations they never signed off on. And sometimes we're frustrated because we refuse to give people the grace of knowing that although sometimes they have said, yes, I will help you, yes, I will come through, there are times when we have to be reminded or even mildly rebuked for not following through on our commitments. But if you take that approach, see, now it's an approach of troubleshooting, the goal of which is to have reconciliation and to get right results. But when you have this negative dialogue running in your head, the goal is not right results. The goal is, I want to vent.
1: 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The second half of today's Destined for Victory message with Pastor Paul Shepherd is coming right up. We can't say it often enough. 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It's okay to talk to yourself. Just make sure you don't always listen to yourself. Now let's get you back to the rest of today's Destined for Victory message, When Humans Attack.
0: Martha's distracted by all the preparations. Or next sentence in the same verse, verse 40. She came to Jesus. I'm going to show you what goes wrong when you don't do things God's way. She came to Jesus and asked, Lord, don't you care that my sister has left me to do the work by myself? Tell her to help me. Wait now. Look at this. Wrong dialogue's running in her head. She's feeling disrespected, hasn't asked anybody to help, but mad that nobody is helping. Mad that she owns the house. Mary's acting like she got the maid. And by the time this dialogue concludes, one part of her brain says to the other part of her brain, you know what? You shouldn't take this anymore. There's no point in staying in this kitchen frustrated. They need to know how you feel. And the other part says, you're right. And she bursts out the kitchen. When humans attack, They don't care who's in the path, even if it's Jesus. Look at what she does. She talks to Jesus. She's mad at Mary, but she vents frustration on Jesus. She accuses him of not caring that Mary doesn't care. You see what just happened? She came out and said, "Lord, don't you care that my old lazy sister is sitting in here talking, listening to you?" And now she doesn't want to talk to Mary, but she still wants her help. So she says, "You tell her." She's sitting right there. "Tell Mary to get in here and help me." Now look at what's happened. Because she has handled this wrong, what was supposed to be a wonderful gathering of fellowship and love and joy, now everybody in the room, eyes are bucked wide. You know, they hear the Twilight Zone music. They're all sitting there thinking, "We thought we just, you invited us in there. What in the world going on?" "Lord, don't you care that I'm in here doing this by myself? You tell her to get up and help me." If Jesus would have said, "Mary, you know, go and help your sister. Obviously, she's, you know, a little frustrated. Why don't you go give her a hand? We'll finish talking later." Even if he had done that, do you know what it would have been like in that kitchen? It wouldn't have gone well. Because she'd have been in there telling her what to do, but still had the bad attitude. You see? Because she's missed the purpose. She's missed God's purpose. If you're supposed to be a blessing, then you got to do whatever it takes to be a blessing. We are blessed to be a blessing to other people. We cannot afford to misread what God wants us to do in any situation. And she'd have been in there if Mary had come in. They wouldn't have had decent fellowship. It would have been, "Come on, get that out of there. Get that out. Look at what you're doing." Make somebody sick. And in between getting the biscuits and then getting all the stuff, in between she'd have been fussing and venting some more. "Make me sick in there the whole time. I don't know what you were thinking. Sometimes I wonder if you even have a brain. I just. Good Lord, if mama was alive to see you, she'd have known that you weren't. Why is this story here? It's here to show us what Jesus went on to explain. Jesus didn't respond, "Mary, get up and help your sister. We'll finish talking later." Look at Jesus' response. Jesus says, "Martha, Martha," calls her twice. Really locking in, getting her attention. She's frustrated now. You gotta go slow when you're dealing with somebody frustrated. You gotta dial down in order to help them hopefully see themselves. "Martha, Martha, you are worried and upset about many things." The words "worried and upset" are better translations because they pinpoint what Jesus was saying. King James says, "You are careful and troubled." The problem with careful, it's a good word, it's just that in our general vernacular, we tend to think too broadly about the word careful. Sometimes careful has a positive connotation. There are things indeed you ought to be careful about, give careful attention to. That's not what Jesus was saying here. He's saying you are anxious, you are worried, you are frustrated. He's saying the state of mind you're in is not good. You set out to be a blessing, and now you have disrupted the atmosphere because you are anxious, you're worried, and you are troubled, you are upset, you are frustrated. Everybody feels your mood. You have conveyed, you have put the wrong things out here. And he says, "You got many things on your mind." Many things that are upsetting you, converging on your heart and mind. And that's why the Bible says that worry is a sin. God doesn't condemn us because of our humanity. And it is a tendency for us as humans to be greatly concerned about lots of issues. But then Jesus came to teach us how to live and to teach us how to access the grace of God so that we can live. And so he says very plainly in Matthew chapter 6, do not worry. It's a command. Worry is a sin because worry puts frustration and upset and anxiety out there, and it has done nothing good. Everything you do out of worry is bad. So you say, now wait a minute, that's not fair. What am I supposed to do with all these things on my heart? Well, first of all, why is all of that stuff on your heart? Seems to me that some of us carry things God never put on us to carry. And even if there are some things that you can rightly carry as a burden, where do you take the burden? And the Bible says, instead of worry, Paul said in Philippians 4, do not worry about anything, but pray about everything. In other words, there are some things I can, by proactivity, by influence, by action, I can resolve a problem. If there's a problem I can resolve, God's given me the wisdom and the wherewithal to resolve it. I don't have to pray about that. I can just resolve it. And thank God that he blessed me to be able to do it. But we all know that there are things in our sphere of influence where by our actions, by our proactivity, we can make things better. There are other things, and frankly, many more things outside of our sphere of influence. And about those, you can do nothing except give them to God. And if you want to please God, you've got to now trust him with all the stuff you can't do anything about, and it's on your heart. And you've got to learn to give that over to God as an act of your will. And you've got to learn to, watch this word, trust him. Trust is a word we throw around a lot, but if we ever start living it, it'll change things. See, we'll glibly say things. Yeah, the Bible said, trust in the Lord with all your heart. No. Stop. Trust means more than belief. Do you believe God hears you when you pray? Yes. Have you given him your burdens? Not unless you're trusting him. To trust God means, I give it to you, Lord, and I'm asking you, would you please take this? I can't handle it. I can't do anything about it. All it's doing is upsetting my stomach. All it's doing is preoccupying my mind. It has taken the sleep away from me. It is ruining my relationships. I'm bursting out the kitchen, blowing everybody away with my Uzi of frustration and anxiety. I'm alienating loved ones and friends. I'm alienating co-workers. Folk don't want to be around me. God, I'm going in the wrong direction, and I need you to take the stuff that is on my mind and heart. Would you take this in such a way that I leave it with you and I don't have to think about it again? And the word says, God's answer is yes.
1: 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Before we finish up today, I've invited our Executive Director, Alicia Greer, to share just a few words about the impact you make as you support the ministry of Destined for Victory. Alicia?
2: 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I wanted to share something really encouraging with you. I was looking at the comments on Pastor Paul's YouTube channel and was delighted to see a couple people mention that they only just discovered his teachings after his passing. To me, that is a powerful reminder of why this ministry continues to matter. Your contributions aren't just keeping his voice on the air for our faithful listeners. They're actively reaching new people who had never had the chance to hear him before. I'm so grateful for that. If you'd like to continue supporting this work, visit pastorpaul.net/donate for a full list of ways you can partner with the ministry. 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
1: Well, as you heard Alicia say just now, our audience continues to grow, which means more and more people can hear Pastor Paul's timeless truth for a victorious life. 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
0: Love doesn't mean anything if it doesn't express itself. Same is true of compassion and mercy. I don't need compassion or mercy that's in your heart. I need compassion and mercy that gets in your hands and causes you to do something to help me.
1: That's tomorrow in our message, If It Ain't Broke, Break It. But until then, remember, he who began a good work in you will bring it to completion. In Christ, you are destined for victory.

0: 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Hi, I'm Angela. You're listening to Faith Radio. And with back to school, there can be all kinds of emotions. Maybe there's excitement of seeing friends that you haven't seen for a long time. And maybe, you know, I'm thinking especially of those kids going into middle school. Middle school is hard, isn't it? It's just hard and it's awkward. I remember when my boys were going to middle school, I was like, find someone to sit with at lunch. It's just going to be awkward. That's all I've got. Going back to school can be hard. And maybe there's some anxiety around that. Coming up on Revive Our Hearts, they want to send your kids off to school equipped with gospel truth. Emily Jensen is going to talk about mean girls, identity, compassion, and so much more. So if you've got someone going back to school, stay tuned for Revive Our Hearts coming up in 2 minutes.
1: Paul says this in the book of Ephesians. 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
6: This is Max Licato. Zarephath was a Gentile city occupied by Baal worshipers. The chief of the city had a daughter named Jezebel, Elijah's archenemy. Elijah arrives with nothing. His purse and tummy are empty. Elijah spots a woman, emaciated, destitute. I envision Elijah stepping in her direction, and beneath his beard, a smile is taking shape as he reviews God's blessings. Protection in the court of Ahab, provision in the paucity of Kirith, and a shield of safety during the trek to Zarephath. In your case, would the God who gave you grace last week not give you grace again? Unbreakable courage requires good recall. Spiritual amnesia makes spiritual wimps. Spiritual remembrance makes spiritual giants.
7: When you first look at all the pieces of a jigsaw puzzle jumbled up in a big box, it's hard to believe there's actually a picture in there. But there's an important key to working a puzzle. You need to keep referring to the picture on the box. That's what helps you know what the finished product is supposed to look like. You ever look at the jumbled pieces of your life, wondering how they could ever fit together? God has given us a picture of what we will look like when He's finished with us. The book of Hebrews tells us that Jesus is the radiance of the glory of God and the exact imprint of His nature. Jesus is our picture of holiness. As we give all the pieces of our lives to God, He'll help us be fashioned into the image of His Son. Are you growing in holiness? There's one way to know. Study what God's Word says about Jesus, and then ask whether you're becoming more like Him. With Seeking Him, I'm Nancy DeMoss Wagamuth.
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9: What do you tell your kids when their classmates hurt them? Here's Emily Jensen.
10: Their identity does not come from who they say they are. It doesn't come from who someone else says they are. It comes from who God says that they are. And because of that, they don't have to receive, and they shouldn't receive, everything that everyone says to them or about them.
9: This is Revive Our Hearts with Nancy DeMoss Wahlgemuth, author of Choosing Gratitude. For Monday, August 17th, I'm Dana Gresh. This month on Revive Our Hearts, we're looking at all the different seasons of a woman's life. And this week, we're zeroing in on those parenting what you might call big kids. It's for the moms who've weathered the little years and they're entering new seas, the elementary years, the tween years, the teen years. And yes, we need wisdom for all of it. A big part of those years is school. Are you curious how the gospel applies to back to school season? Then you've come to the right place. We've got Emily Jensen with us today, and she's thought deeply about this topic. She's mom to five, which I think means she's packed a lot of lunches in her day. On top of this, she's co-author of the books Risen Motherhood and Gospel Mom. So she loves applying the gospel to motherhood and family life. Hello, Emily Jensen, and welcome back to Revive Our Hearts.
10: Wow, thanks for having me. It's always so fun to be here.
9: It is always fun to have you. And as we wind down the summer, tell me, what two emotional words come to mind as a mom?
10: I would say relief. Yeah. I should just say I always anticipate and enjoy a transitional season.
9: Yeah.
10: And so I look forward to summer at the end of spring, but I'm always looking forward to fall at the end of summer because mm-hmm. it brings a whole new group of fun things that we get to do as a family. And it also lets us leave behind some of the things that maybe we were getting a little fatigued and tired about. But
9: yep.
10: I can't think of the exact second word other than just like a little bit of bittersweet sadness because every summer that goes by, my kids get a little bit older.
9: Yes.
10: And it feels like the years are going faster and faster and the summers are going faster and faster. And so I just see that counting down. And so there is that little bittersweet pang in my heart as I see another summer behind us.
9: How old is your oldest?
10: So my oldest is going into eighth grade. I have twins going into seventh grade. I have a fifth grader and a fourth grader.
9: Wow. I didn't know you had twins.
10: Yes.
9: That is awesome.
10: Twin boys.
9: Twin boys. How old are the twin boys?
10: They are 12.
9: 12. I have 7-year-old twin granddaughters.
10: Aww.
9: So we have walked the twin road and it is a blast, but a blur. So let's talk about how the gospel intersects with being a mom in those crazy busy mom years and those seasons of stops and starts. But let's start with this. First of all, the gospel is all about Jesus. Tell me why you love him so much.
10: Oh, I love Jesus so much because of the new life that he's given me. I think that, you know, sometimes we think about the things that we get to leave behind whenever we come to Christ, but I also love thinking about the things that I've been invited into. Mm. And not only is that for this life, but there's so much that now I'm invited into eternally. So even day in and day out, just the peace that I get to experience because of Jesus in my heart, that no matter what I face, no matter how hard my day is, no matter how frustrated I am with parenting, no matter what happened, I can say it is well with my soul. Mm. And I can do that in part because I know that someday every tear is going to be wiped away. You know, all of that work is going to be worth it. I'm going to be with him forever and see just the tremendous fruit of what he was doing in and through his church. And I just love, love, love being a part of that.
9: Mm. Do you have, as you look back at like understanding the eternity of salvation and all of that, do you have a time you remember when you really understood it and locked into it and surrendered your heart to him? Take us to that day.
10: Yeah. So this would have been after my sophomore year of college. I was 20 years old. And even though I had grown up calling myself a Christian and going to church with my family and going to youth group, I was not actually following the Lord. I had not really surrendered my life to him. I had not really truly understood the gospel of Jesus Christ. And as a result of that, I was living in, you know, pretty intense disobedience. I was just kind of doing whatever I wanted. I was doing the typical college girl thing, and just God kept taking stuff away from me, which I'm so thankful for. He just kept showing me that every road I went down that wasn't his was just ending in disappointment and destruction. And so after the end of a relationship that I'd put a lot of my hope in, I was kind of at just a rock bottom emotionally. And for the first time ever, I really cried out to God for help. And not just help, God, because I've made a mess of this situation and I want you to clean it up and make it right for me, but help, because I have no hope in my life without you. This isn't a life without you.
11: Yeah.
10: I didn't even have fancy words to pray. I literally think I prayed, help me, God.
11: I think that sometimes is the most theologically rich prayer you can pray.
10: Right, right. And he did. He helped me. That week, I was actually in a Barnes & Noble. This is back in the day, you know, 20 years ago. And I had never been in the Christian book section before, but for some reason, I went there. And a book jumped out at me off the shelf. I grabbed it and I went to my local coffee shop and I started reading it, and the gospel was in that book. And the Lord just for the very first time really allowed me to understand it and to receive it and to put my hope and trust in Christ. And so, yeah, that was 20 years ago. And I felt like it was just night and day, you know, just the word of God came alive to me. The joy of walking with God came alive to me, and just the purpose of a life found in Christ.
11: I love that. You know, I was in a bookstore. It was a little tiny hole-in-the-wall bookstore in my 20s when I was like, I was a believer, I was surrendered, but I was dry and I needed revived. And I walked into a bookstore, saw a book on prayer, picked it up, went to the Lions Club Park next door, and it totally revolutionized my life to start praying. It wasn't like I wasn't praying before. It's just it was different. So I don't know. Maybe the moral of our stories is get a good Christian book and dive in. It might be a game changer for you. Okay, so you saw the gospel for the first time in this book. You understood it for the first time as you read. The word gospel, I do think we overuse it sometimes. Like, I don't know. Am I the only one that thinks that? Maybe I am. I feel like I might be the black sheep of the family for even saying that. But like, what would you say when I say that? Like, we can overuse that term.
10: I think you're right. And that's the trouble with good terms, is that they gain traction and we start to use them, but then we start using them so much that they lose their meaning. And I think within the church, I see the gospel used in kind of two primary ways. One is to describe, you know, the immediate good news of salvation.
11: Yeah.
10: That Jesus came, he's fully God, fully man. He lived a perfect life on our behalf. He died on the cross for sinners. And then if we put our hope and trust in him and we turn from our sin, then we are saved. We get eternal life with him in heaven. And that is the gospel. And I think that that's probably what a lot of people mean. We're like, oh, you need the gospel. You need to hear the gospel to be saved. Absolutely. 100% true. That is the good news. But then there's another way that we can use the word gospel, the good news that encompasses the whole story of Scripture from Genesis to Revelation. This is the big story that God is writing for his people. And that word is a lot of times what I'm thinking about now when I'm going, how does the gospel change my life? Absolutely. The death, life, death, and resurrection of Jesus changes my life. But I'm fitting that within this even bigger story. That is good news for those who would put their hope and faith in Christ. So those are kind of the two different ways I think about it. And I do have to kind of try to be more precise sometimes when I'm saying, oh, I have hope in the gospel. It's like, well, what does that mean? And we do have to kind of stop and think about it.
11: Stop and think about it and never forget to personalize it.
10: Right.
11: I think that's my beef. I love the gospel. And I think the word gives us language like redemption and sanctification and all that. But also, we have to remember to a lost world, that word doesn't have a lot of meaning. It's just a theological term. And so we have to introduce him to the person of Jesus and the life change that he can bring. And so that's why I kind of love what you just said there, as you described the two components of that. So How do we live that out on the hot pavement of life as a mom? Fast forward, you're not that 20 years ago girl who was just like, let me figure this out. My life doesn't have any hope without you. And you are a mom of many. What does going back to school look like because of the gospel?
10: Yeah, back to school because of the gospel. Well, I think that there is four words that tend to help me anchor my thinking about the gospel and then apply it to my life. So I'll share those really quick. It's creation, fall, redemption, and consummation. Mm. And I'll explain what those are so you don't need to like write them down or anything. But I tend to think in those categories whenever I'm trying to process something in my life through the lens of the gospel. So when I think of, you know, okay, my kids are going to go back to school. One of the things that always comes to my mind is the fact that they are made in his image. Mm. God created them. They belong to him. And I want them to grow in wisdom and in knowledge. That's part of God's good design for our lives as people.
11: Yeah.
10: Is that we would gain knowledge about all kinds of things, about how the world that God made works, about maybe social situations. How do we live out in good friendships? How do we respect teachers? So that is a good thing,
11: yeah,
10: fundamentally. Whether you're doing school at home or you're in private school, whatever your schooling choice is, like there is goodness in your kids doing that work. And so then I think about the fall and I think mm-hmm. about the fact that nothing is quite as it should be, right? Mm-hmm. In fact, things are often deeply challenging, deeply broken. There's yes. no perfect system. There's no perfect solution. Everything has challenges. And so even as we look ahead to the school year, I do start sometimes thinking about the challenges, you know, whether mm-hmm. that's financial struggles that someone might be facing or worried about as the school year, you know, the school supply lists and the, yeah. the sign-up fees come in, or there may be a teacher that you're like, oh, I'm not really excited that they got that teacher, or I'm not really sure how we're going to work through those things, or, you know, there's a friend in the class or that they're interacting with regularly that you're not excited about, mm-hmm. you know, those things are real. We need to acknowledge that that's part of life. And so I'm always kind of trying to acknowledge, okay, what about this is going to be hard and broken. Mm. And then that redemption piece is thinking about how does the hope that I have in Christ then intersect this challenge and this good thing that he's given me mm. and kind of transform it or change the way I live in the midst of it, right? Yeah. Because any situation that we find ourselves in, any circumstance we find ourselves in, we want to be approaching that like a Christian mm-hmm. with Christ-like qualities, with the fruit of the Spirit. So whatever the challenge is about school, I want to do that with love. I want to do it with joy. I want to do it with patience. You know, I want to do it with peace. I want to do it in a way that is trying to be a witness.
11: Yep.
10: And then in all of that, kind of no matter how things turn out, there's going to be good days and bad days. I'm thinking, this isn't forever. You know, this is the season that God has me in right now. Mm-hmm. I can be faithful in it, but it doesn't have to all get perfectly resolved the sight of heaven
11: yeah.
10: if I'm putting my hope and trust in him. So that sounds like very existential, but I kind of do think about situations and transitions in life through that lens
11: yeah.
10: of, you know, all of those different pieces and trying to hold them together, even for something like the transition back to school.
11: Well, I think you described the four big themes or the meta narratives of scripture
10: yeah.
11: that if we can understand those things, then it is going to help us on the hot pavement of life. It's not just eternity and heaven, but it's the here and now, the abundant life. So I'm thinking of the second and the third. You talked about the fall, the sinfulness of this world we live in, mm-hmm. and then redemption. And I feel like that for us to experience the redemption in something, we have to see the fallenness of something. Mm-hmm. So let's apply that to a few things that we're going to face in back to school month. Let's start with frenemies. There's like, I feel like at my True Girl Ministry, one of the big emails and DMs I get from moms in August and September is mean girl moments. This girl that has been a bully to my daughter is in her class or whatever. So let's look at that in terms of the fall and redemption. What would you say mm-hmm. to a mom who writes to you and says, my daughter has a frenemy. What do I do?
10: Oh, that is so hard. Why? Why are girls like this?
11: Why are
10: it's because of the fall.
11: Yep.
10: Yeah, I mean, I think obviously it depends a lot on the situation involved, but assuming, you know, hey, this is maybe the other girl that is doing the majority of kind of the bullying and the provoking, yeah. I think one thing is just explaining to kids where that comes from. And one of the things we learn in the book of James is that a lot of times quarrels and fights and, you know, bullying, insecurity, things like that arise from the selfish ambition that is inside of us. Mm. And it arises from the wounds in our hearts, the insecurity in our hearts. It arises from a prideful, selfish place. So yeah. I think helping kind of your own child see, hey, this honestly like isn't even about you.
11: Yes.
10: It's about her brokenness and it's about her desire to be loved and it's about her selfish ambition and wanting to find a way to feel good and safe and happy with her life, you know? I think that that can kind of help to like depersonalize it a little bit, you know? And then I think also just recognizing and helping your child understand what you can control and what you can't control and what Jesus says about loving and walking alongside our enemies. He actually says to pray for our enemies. He actually says that we should not put ourselves over and over again in horrible situations. Certainly we can have boundaries, but there is to be a spirit of forbearance and just kindness and prayer towards them. And so I would really encourage that, you know, like let's pray for her. Let's pray for her because if she is this mean and this bullying and she's really lashing out at you, she's probably hurting and she needs Jesus and we ought to pray for her. And I even think that helps to change a heart posture.
11: Yeah.
10: And then the third thing that came to mind is just really instilling in our own kids their identity in Christ.
11: Yeah.
10: Their identity does not come from who they say they are. It doesn't come from who someone else says they are. It comes from who God says that they are. And because of that, they don't have to receive and they shouldn't receive everything that everyone says to them or about them. In fact, there's a lot of things that are not true about you that you just need to kind of tune out and turn away from because that's not what God says about you in his word. And you need to build your thoughts about yourself and your worth and your purpose in what the Bible says about you. And honestly, surround yourself with people who are pointing you to that as well. And so, you know, that's of course where parents come in and need to say, you know, there are times where our children are not able to fully protect themselves, fully advocate for themselves. And they need us in positions of authority and care in their lives to step in sometimes and to help navigate things or help them gravitate towards healthier friendships or actually talk through scripts of what would you say when she says this? How can you respond in this situation if she comes and sits at your lunch table? Like, sometimes you have to get that granular, you know? And I think that's one of the things I've learned as I've gotten older is that even overcoming my sin and saying, okay, I want to grow in this situation, it is actually like really granular and tangible. And like I have to do really particular, specific, all kinds of different things. It's not just, I'm just going to pray and it'll go away. You know, there's actual practical strategies that we need to try. And our kids need those practical strategies to live in a sinful world. And we as parents, you know, have to come alongside them and try to equip them with that. So it's a lot there, but
11: That's good.
10: Unfortunately, we live in a sinful world.
11: We do. You mentioned identity. I think that's a really important term. And then that takes us back to that first meta theme of creation, right? We were created, Genesis 1 says, as image bearers of God, female image bearers and male image bearers of God. He did not make a mistake when he made us male or female. There was intention and precision in that design. But the identity issue is one that all of our kids are going to face, no matter their school type. They're going to hear it in the world. They're going to hear it in the news. They're going to see it in their neighborhood. What challenges have your children faced in the area of having questions about identity or gender, and how have you responded to them?
10: Yeah, I mean, I think that, you know, I'm grateful that we started young with just giving them a theology of gender, giving them a theology of identity. Early on, I mean, I can even remember, you know, taking them to the public library, knowing what month it was or what kind of books were going to be out and kind of being prepared and kind of provoking a little bit of that. Okay, I want them to ask this question because I want to get a chance to answer it. And I want to get a chance to point these things out. So I think that for us, it's been a lot of small conversations over and over and over again in a lot of different contexts over a long period of time. And so interestingly, I think for us, what we've seen is that our kids have a pretty strongly formed view. I'm thankful of, you know, being an image bearer and being a boy or a girl. We've had to actually teach them compassion and just, a sense of heartbrokenness and kindness towards people who don't have that worldview, because kids can be very black and white. And you recognize just as fast as you've taught them, like, oh, God's design for the world is the way it should be, and it's so good, and we have to stand firm. And, you know, I probably hammered that in so hard. And now sometimes when they see someone who's different or struggling, the first word out of their mouth is something that's just a little bit like, you know, and we're really working on, wait a second, this is also an image bearer.
11: Yes.
10: And they are, you know, again, are they sad? They're struggling. They're apart from the Lord. We don't know. Can we pray for them? And so that's something that we're really working through as we're forming identity, is like, well, what types of things shape people's identity and their view of themselves? And you guys have grown up in a family who's tried to give you a strong identity and confidence. Some people are coming from very hurt backgrounds, very lonely backgrounds. They don't have, no one has told them that God made them. No one has told them that God loves them. You know, so we're trying to work through some of those things, especially in like a middle school context.
11: Yeah, I love that. I love that. I love that you said start early. So we're talking to you about how we pour the gospel on our kids, but I'd love it if you'd come back tomorrow and talk about how we pour it or receive it into our own hearts when we're overwhelmed, when our kids get their lunchbox for the 500th time this week, when we are like, okay, everybody's getting whatever's at school and they're all coming home with it, and my plans for Bible study and a quiet week alone are with girlfriends is coming to an end. Like, how do we pour the gospel into our own hearts and lives as moms? Will you come back tomorrow and talk about that?
10: Oh yeah, let's get into it.
11: Wonderful. I can't wait. In the meantime, I want to point you to some super helpful resources for your kids as they navigate life in a fallen world. First, Lies Girls Believe, a book written by me, actually. In a world that lies about identity, friendship, boys, and so much more, this resource teaches your girl to look for truth in God's word. Now, it's ideal for girls ages 8 to 12. This study will give you the tools you need to start important conversations at an age-appropriate pace. We've also got Lies Boys Believe, written by Aaron and Jason Davis. Let me tell you, there's no couple better equipped to write that book. They've got a whole crew of boys in their house, and Aaron and Jason have been raising them well. In the book, they cover lies like loving God is for girls, God is mad at me, and no one needs to know about my sin, or it doesn't matter what I watch, and so much more. It's a very helpful resource. And last but not least, Lies Young Women Believe. I co-wrote this one with my dear friend Nancy DeMoss-Walgemuth. It's for the young women in your family, those nearing adulthood and navigating some heavier questions. And maybe you need one. Maybe you need two. Maybe you need all three of these books. 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What do you do when your day flies off the rails? How do you share the gospel with your kids? 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
0: Have you ever felt like God has put a special call on your life? I'm Angela. You're listening to Faith Radio. I mean, there's the call that he gave to all of us to go to other nations, to share the gospel, to share the good news of Jesus. We are all called to do that. But occasionally in our life, there is going to be something that God calls us to. It's happened to me. I've had that experience. And I think sometimes it can be tempting to follow after that call instead of following after God. And we might think, oh, that is the call I'm going to keep chasing. I'm going to chase that call. When really, maybe we should keep chasing after God. Not maybe. We should keep following after God, because the road in front of us might be windy and the call might be more than we expected. Coming up on Time of Grace, Pastor Mike Novotny is going to explore what Christians mean when they say, God called me.
12: 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Apart from the grace of God, I could not string two coherent thoughts together.
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16: Did you know that no one can store up treasures in heaven for you but you? This is Susie Larson with another Grow and Go moment, helping you to discover and enjoy what God wants to do in and through you. In the book of Matthew, chapter 6, verse 20 to 21, we read this. Store your treasures in heaven, where moths and rust cannot destroy, and thieves do not break in and steal. Wherever your treasure is, there the desires of your heart will also be. God wants us to live with the end in mind. He set eternity in our hearts. How we live here deeply impacts how we live there when we're forever with Jesus. How we steward our time, treasure, talents impacts what kind of stewardship awaits us on the other side. And when it comes to our desires, Jesus reminds us that they start with what we treasure. Whatever we hold closest to our hearts fuels our daily desires. Hold heaven close. Treasure Jesus most. Storing up treasures in heaven means to live like his promises are true. We lose our reward when we live out of our insecurities, or when we misuse our time, treasure, and talents to prove something Jesus has already proven and paid for. But when we, out of a loving response for all God has done, give a cup of cold water, offer a kind word, give a gift, forgive an enemy, move forward in faith, or pray a bold prayer, heaven takes note and Jesus rewards. This earth will one day pass away. Sin, self-ambition, and pride in our accomplishments will pass away too. But whatever we do for Jesus, well, that's what will last. So think about eternity today and live accordingly. This is Susie Larson with another Grow and Go moment. For more resources, go to growandgotoday.com.
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22: About the time that I got my driver's license, I experienced a single day that changed the whole direction of my life. Ever since I was a little kid growing up in school, I only had two plans. One was to become a professional soccer player. And if that didn't work, I was going to become just like my dad and just like my big brother by becoming a Badger. I was going to go to the University of Wisconsin-Madison to become a Wisconsin Badger, just like my dad did many years ago, just like my older brother Chris did. And I was going to major in business, just like my father did, a businessman, just like my older brother Chris did, a businessman. That was always my plan until sometime in the middle of my high school years, one day changed everything about my life. I was sitting in bed. I was reading the Bible. I was in Mark chapter 8, and I came across that these words that Jesus spoke, quote, "What good is it if a person gains the whole world but gives up their soul?" Yeah, I've heard and read those words before, but there was something about those words on that day that like smacked me in the deepest part of my heart. I started just to fast forward process all the people who were chasing temporary things and giving up the eternal gift that Jesus offered. I thought of friends and family members who were all about school and education and jobs and a relationship and marriage and kids and making money and traveling, all good things. But because of those things, had forgotten about the best thing, the thing that lasts forever. What good is it if a person gets everything this world has to offer, yet gives up their eternal soul and their relationship with Jesus? As I thought about those words, a thought popped into my head and into my heart that I'd never thought or felt before. I should become a pastor. I should tell as many people as I can, as like a full-time job, that as good as all the things of this life can be, what Jesus offers you is infinitely better. I should plead with this world to not give up their soul, but instead to seek first the kingdom of God and the love that

And so I signed up. I dropped my roommates for UW-Madison. I went to a school where I knew no one. I met a young woman named Kim. We were married after graduation, two daughters later, 16 years into ministry. Here I am. It was that one day, that one passage where something changed within me and changed the whole course of my life. Now, I tell you that story, not just to remind you that the word of God can do crazy things in your life. Sometimes it's one devotion, one passage, one sermon. God can change your mindset, change your heart through the power of his word. I would love to talk about that. But instead, today I want to ask this simple question. On that day, when I read the words of Jesus, did God call me? Somehow in my bedroom with that open Bible, was the Holy Spirit moving, guiding, leading me to a new direction? Did God have a plan and a future for me? Was that the moment he invited me to a whole different kind of life? And how about you? Are there moments when you just, feel different, see things different, an idea pops into your head, a passion pops into your heart? Can you say that that's God calling you? In the Christian church, we hear people say that a lot. In fact, I just heard it a few days ago from a member of our church. You know, we felt like God was calling us. I felt like God was calling me to be a missionary. I felt like God was calling me to foster care. I feel like God is calling us to adoption. I feel like God is calling me to quit my job and pursue my passion. I feel like God is calling us to live in this city, to live in this neighborhood, to do this work, to pursue this thing. Christians say that a lot. And it's a pretty exciting thing to think about, isn't it? That somehow, if you could hear that call that comes from above, that God would have this specific thing that he wants you to do. That God wants to take all these plans that you have and just like shift you to a new life where you know you're stepping into the plans and purposes of God, that what you do is like written in his book as some divine higher calling. That's exciting to think about, that God, just like he has for me, has a specific call upon your life. But I want to examine that today, because that's kind of a confusing thing that Christians say, because how do you know? Like, how do you know when you're passionate about something, if that's just your heart or it's the heart of God? How do you know when you feel interested in something, whether it's a major or a new city or a business or a nonprofit or working with children? How do you know that that's literally coming from up there and not just in here? Can we say with all absolute confidence that we have a call from God? Now, that's the question I want us to wrestle with today. And I had a lot of work to do to try to answer that question. You know, whenever I'm trying to figure out if something is biblical, I open up this Bible search engine on my computer. I open the search bar and just type in all the related words and hit enter, and I see what happens. Because when I do that, then I know it's not our church tradition. It's not just contemporary Christian culture. Like, this is what the word of God says. And so that's what I did. I typed in the words call, calls, called, calling into my Bible search engine, and I hit enter, and I did not realize how much homework I was about to give myself. 754 Bible passages use the words call, calls, called, or calling. I read all of them for you. You're welcome. It overwhelmed me. I thought about quitting about six times. I needed an extra cup of coffee, but I got it from passage number one to passage number 754. And as I started to pray and process, I want you to grab a pen, because here's what I discovered. I discovered in the Bible, when we talk about this subject, there are four key things that you need to remember. First of all, there is a caller. Right? Normally that's God, the God who's calling, the God who is speaking. Sometimes Jesus would call out to the crowds when he would preach. Sometimes Jesus would call someone by a name when he would give them a brand new identity. Sometimes a call was an invitation to something, right? So there's a caller, God. Second, there are the called, you know, the people that Jesus was speaking to, the people who are receiving this name or this invitation from our Heavenly Father. The caller would speak to the called, and he would do so, third, with a calling. There was the act of speaking. A literal message that he was giving. He's not a silent God, but the caller is calling to the called. And finally, there was the call itself, the content of the message, the actual name that Jesus was calling a person. After reading 700

0: 54 Bible passages, every use of the word call or calling in the Bible, I learned this, that the caller is calling the called with a call. Is that less confusing? All right, amen. Yeah, let's stand and pray. No, like, okay, here's a less confusing way to say that. God is speaking to you with a specific message. Right? Instead of just zipping his lips and making you guess about the most important parts of life, God is the kind of God who calls to the called. There's a calling and it contains a call, a specific message that God has for you.
1: 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And through Time of Grace, they're discovering that God's Word speaks directly into real life with truth, grace, and hope. 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
0: And now here's the cool part. As I thought about that, what messages does God speak when he speaks to us? I found that in these same passages, the call of God answers the two most fundamental questions that all of us are asking. Who am I and what should I do? Like, at the end of the day, who am I? Am I a person that matters? Am I a person that's worthy? Is there any point of living? Like, who am I and what do I do? I don't want to waste my life just scrolling on social media, binging the next series. I want to do something that matters to God. I want to show you in the next few minutes that all these passages about God's call will answer the two biggest questions that exist in your heart. Who are you and what should you do? I'm going to call this the capital C call to a Christian identity and a lower C call to Christian activity. Who you are, what you should do, identity and activity. Let me break down that big C call and that small C call as we open together the Word of God. So let's start with that first question, the capital C call. Who are you? What is your identity? I found passages like this one in the book of Romans. The Apostle Paul said, to all in Rome who are loved by God and, say it with me, called to be his holy people. And so these Christians in Rome, they were loved by God. Wow, that's something to call a person. And in the past, when God preached to them this message, this invitation about Jesus, he called them to not just be good people or Christian people, but to be holy people. God spoke to them this message, inviting them to believe in Jesus. And when through faith they accepted the invitation by the work of the Holy Spirit in their hearts, they were called a brand new name, holy, instead of just sinful, broken, weak human people. A few pages later, the Apostle Peter picked up on that same theme, but he expanded it. He said this in 1 Peter chapter 2, but you who believe in Jesus, you are a chosen people, a royal priesthood, a holy nation, God's special possession, that you may declare the praises of the God who called you out of darkness into his wonderful light. Like, you were in the darkness. You didn't really know who God made you to be. You were lost, just living for yourself. But God, in his mercy, he called you into the wonderful light of being a child of God, a holy person, someone who believes in Jesus, whose sins are washed away, and who has the hope of eternal life. So who am I and who are you? At the end of the day, it's not I'm a pastor or I'm a nurse or I'm a mother or I'm a whatever. No, at the end of the day, what Christians can say as we look ourselves in the mirror is that I am a holy, chosen, royal, saved, justified, redeemed, child of God. I might do these things. I might have this activity during my day. I might do it well. I might fall on my face, but I can look in the mirror and not be disappointed or disgusted because I know who I am. God called me out of the darkness of despair and self-loathing and gave me a new identity as a Christian, a child of God bought by the blood of his son. So write it down this way. Every Christian, from the most mature among us to brand new believers, every Christian is called to a common identity. By the grace of God, it's what we share as children of our Father in heaven. Which is why I'm so excited to show you what's under this basket. I learned once from a really wise pastor years ago that if you want everyone to wake people up, if they look bored during a sermon, just cover something up. Whoa, then they want to see what it is. Under this basket is probably the coolest Bible research I've ever done. I've shared it not once or twice, but three or four times here at our church. It is my favorite thing, a stack of 682 note cards. Aren't you glad you came to church today? Yes. A number of years ago, I did some research to try to figure out what God calls me and what God calls you as a Christian based on the names that are found in the Bible. I read through the New Testament from Matthew chapter 1 to Revelation chapter 22 with two highlighters in my hand. I wanted to highlight, you know, every kind of negative, honest thing. Hey, you're still a sinner. Jesus said, you know, you of little faith. Sometimes we're weak or we're broken. The Bible's honest about our humanity and our sinfulness. I highlighted all of those. And then I had another highlighter. When God calls us these really amazing things because of Jesus, like Peter mentions, chosen, royal, holy, God's special possession. I highlighted those two. And by the time I got to the end of the New Testament, there was a total of 682 names that God calls Christians. But here's my big question. How many names were in each stack? Now, I don't know about you, but I struggle often with lots and lots of things. Is there something in here? I see you all looking. Is there a bat or a bee? Oh man, just when I had your attention, now I lost it. Sorry. So my big question was, how many negative things does God call Christians who struggle every day with sin? And how many positive things does he call us because of the death of Jesus? I mean, if God would say, you know, Mike, there's about 600 things I find wrong with you. Hey, but because of Jesus, you're still holy and forgiven. I mean, that'd be gracious of God. But in my research, I learned that's not how the deck was cut. And I thought, well, you know, we Christians are sinners and saints at the same time. Maybe if God was like, I don't know, half and half, that'd be awesome of God to do. But that's not what the research said. So how crazy would it be if like God only had 25% bad things to say, but because of Jesus, he saw us as three good to every one bad? That'd be insane. But it turns out the Bible is better than that. I learned, here's what I found, that only 72 times does the Bible say anything bad about Christians. When the New Testament writes to the broken sinners in Corinth or those struggling with all sorts of stuff in the ancient city of Rome, when Jesus, but with his very, very flawed disciples, spoke to them, the Bible on occasion would call them things like Paul called himself a wretched man as he struggled against his own sinful nature. But for every one time that God said this, nine times, 610 to 72, the Bible would call us children of light and the pillar of truth, raised with Christ, a model to all believers. We are free from accusation, children of the promise, spiritual, alive in Christ, useful. We are very dear to God. We've been made perfect by the blood of Jesus. We are his body, a new man, his bride. We are saved, sanctified, justified, redeemed, holy, royal, chosen, and so much more. 610 times to just 72. 90% of the time when God looks at Christians, even Christians who are deeply struggling with sin, he identifies them by the amazing things that Jesus did for us. And so I want to tell you, if you struggle with looking in the mirror and not being thrilled by what you see, don't forget the call of God. The God who hates sin even more than you do, who sees and remembers more than we do, he has still chosen by the blood of Jesus to call you something new. If you just think you're pathetic or weak or a terrible parent or useless, man, you email me and I'll send you the whole document so you can read all 610 things that God says about you. If you want to look in the mirror and say, you're such a loser or you're pathetic, you can say that once if you want. Just promise me if you're a Christian, you're going to follow that up with, but you're also perfect in the sight of God and loved by our Heavenly Father and a precious daughter of the King. You are chosen and holy. You can beat yourself up one time. The Bible will allow that. As long as you overwhelm that message with who you are because of what Jesus has done. In other words, I'm trying to tell you, don't miss your call. It's not a whisper. It's not a nudge. It's not some nebulous dream you wake up and try to remember. God wrote a whole book, a bunch of books. He put into this book so that you could have in paper and pen this common identity that every Christian shares.
1: Before we wrap up our time together today, let's go one-on-one with Pastor Mike with another tough question from listeners.
2: I recently got a candid and kind of desperate message from a brother in Christ who said this. Pastor Mike, I'm watching a lot of my friends do relationships out of God's order. They start dating, they start having sex, they move in together, then they get engaged, and then they get married, which is not how God wants us to live. But the truth is, Pastor, I find myself wanting what they have. How can I hold to my values? How can I keep to my faith when I want what sinful people have in their lives? Oh man, that is such a fair question. Have you ever felt that way? Like if you're trying to follow Jesus, you're trying to be obedient, you're trying to be holy as the scriptures say, and yet, man, sometimes you see people who aren't and it just seems more fun and it seems easier. Sometimes it even seems better. It's not just a relationship thing that can happen when you're in school. And sometimes people get popular by doing things that God is not such a fan of. And you want to be obedient to Jesus, but you also wish you had the connections and the friends and the influence and the attention that they do. It can happen in business. Sometimes there's ways to make a dollar if you don't hold to certain values, if you're flexible with your messaging, if you're willing to cut certain corners that God doesn't want you to cut. It's really easy to be jealous of sinful people. So how do you hold on to your faith? How do you not give in and conform to the ways of this world just to get what you want now? Well, our Savior Jesus has an amazing answer to that question. In Matthew chapter 6, which is part of the Sermon on the Mount, that three-chapter long sermon that Jesus gave early in his ministry, Jesus talked about a bunch of ways that you could give money or pray or even fast that would get you a lot of human attention, but that were not pleasing to God. So there's a showy way that gets all the focus on you. Look all this money that I'm giving. I'm the biggest donor in the room. Oh, look at me praying. I've been fasting for so long. Jesus said lots of people do that, even religious people, because they want attention right now. But here's what Jesus said about such things. He said, be careful not to practice your righteousness in front of others to be seen by them. If you do, you will have no reward from your Father in heaven. So when you give to the needy, do not announce it with trumpets as the hypocrites do in the synagogues and on the streets to be honored by others. Truly, I tell you, they have received their reward in full. But when you give to the needy, do not let your left hand know what your right hand is doing so that your giving may be in secret. Then your Father who sees what is done in secret will reward you. Now notice the heart of Jesus' teaching there. There's a certain sinful way to do things that gets you attention now, but then the reward is over. God has no future blessing for such things. So whatever you got from people in the moment, that's all you're going to get. On the other hand, for those whose hearts have been changed by Jesus, who don't want to do things for human praise or affection, but for the attention and glory of God, Jesus says, do it in secret. Be obedient. Be holy in secret. Hold to your values. Follow my teaching. And what does Jesus say? This is amazing. Then your Father who sees it will reward you. Jesus is saying, you might not get the thing now, but the God who knows how to give you a better thing promises that he will then. Now you're going to ask, well, what does he mean? Well, what kind of reward? And the honest answer is, I don't totally know. Somehow and in some way, maybe when you see God's face for the first time, he's going to look you in the eye and say, hey, you remember when I saw that? And I reward you with my praise. You could have lived for the approval of men, but instead you lived for the glory of the God who saved you. Now, let's be clear. The only reason we get to heaven is because Jesus is amazing and he paid the price in full. But when we get to heaven, Will God in some way recognize the lives that we lived? Will there be these rewards of generous glory that he gives to us on top of freely given salvation? What a thought. And so back to our friend. Would you rather save a little bit of money, have a little bit of extra pleasure, do relationships the world's way, and have your reward be over? Or would you rather deny some of those desires, pick up your cross and follow Jesus, who says your Father will see it, and in his amazing, generous grace will reward you? The answer is obvious. their approval now is nothing next to his approval then. So do it in secret. Be obedient, be humble, follow the scriptures, and God, one day you will see, will make it absolutely worth your while.
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0: Luther said, if you make shoes, you don't need to write a Bible passage on the bottom. 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Make a good shoe. 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That is a high calling. You know, be the farmer who does the hard work that grows the food, that is the answer to the prayer, our Father in heaven, give us today our daily bread. That is a higher calling.
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3: 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And if we're not careful, they can steal your contentment. 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
7: This is Hope with God. I'm Andrew Palau. In the Bible, Deborah was a powerful woman appointed by God. She was appointed to be a leader and a judge over Israel. She faced dangerous enemies and uncertain times, yet she stood strong. Why? Because she trusted God. Through her courage, her voice, through her obedience, God brought hope and victory to his people. God often calls ordinary people to do extraordinary things. Your voice, your life, it matters. And the same God who gave Deborah courage wants to meet with you today and give you courage. He wants to walk with you through it all and guide your life and show you that he does care. Do you want to get to know him and discover his plans for your life? You can begin this way. Say, God, I want to know you. Reveal yourself to me. Show me your love and guide me in the right path, and I will follow you and serve you. Amen. Always remember, there is hope with God.
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12: There's always going to be someone that's a little smarter, a little wealthier, a little brighter. There's always someone that's ahead of the ball game. And when we live in this mentality of comparison, it breeds a spirit of discontentment.

0: 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Mark is founding pastor of New Life Community Church in Chicago. I'm Wayne Shepherd. We're in a series titled Relentless, Pressing On When the Pressure is On, and we've been learning about hope and joy. Today we'll be looking at the secret of contentment. Now, is contentment something that just happens to us, or are there things that we can do to cultivate happiness and joy? Pastor Mark will explore those questions right now as we get started. If you have your Bible, feel free to turn to the book of Philippians. Mark will be teaching from chapter 4, verse 10.
1: A secret is something that only a few people know, and a whole lot of people don't understand. It's hidden from most, but revealed to few. A secret is something that, well, only a few people grasp, but most people can't understand, don't know, haven't been explained, or it's a mystery to them. I believe, by and large, our world lives in deep discontentment. In fact, I believe that we have a culture of discontentment in our society. Most people you talk to are, by and large, unhappy and discontent. In fact, I've discovered that advertisers put a lot of money into trying to take advantage of our discontentment. Have you ever watched commercials? They spend millions of dollars trying to tap into your spirit of discontentment. What they try to tell you is that you're going to be unhappy and continue to be unhappy until you buy their product. Let's take shampoo, for example. I don't watch very many shampoo commercials that much. But if you see a shampoo commercial, the typical shampoo commercial, you'll watch it and there'll be some frumpy girl with a very unhappy face and her hair looks all tangled and she looks very discontent, very unhappy with life before she uses that particular shampoo. And they'll show a shot of her and she just looks like she's miserable. And then she uses the shampoo. And they'll show her washing her hair in shampoo and using the shampoo. And then on the other side, she's in a convertible. Her hair's blowing in the wind. She's got a young, handsome, strapping guy driving the car over her. And she looks happy and free in life. And the commercial says, buy our shampoo and you too can experience the brilliance of beautiful hair and wonderful life. And the message behind the shampoo commercial is that before you use their product, you're very unhappy and discontent. But if only you would use their shampoo, then you too could be fulfilled and happy and living the dream of your life. Advertisers know that by and large, most of us are discontent and most of us are looking for something to make us happier. And so they tap into the spirit of discontentment to try to sell their product. To try to let you know that if only you had their product, then you would be happy and content as well. I believe that we live in a discontent world by and large because we practice habits that make us discontent. I was thinking about this whole thing of discontentment and I was thinking about my own life and when I get discontent in life, and I realized that there's four common habits, and there may be more than this, but there's four common habits that most people that are discontent practice on a regular basis. Habit number one, we compare ourselves habitually to others. You know, one of the greatest bad habits that leads to discontentment is the habit of comparing ourselves to others. Many of us, well, we're fairly happy until we start looking at what someone else has. You've all been at a birthday party and little six-year-old gets a piece of cake and they're cutting up the birthday cake and the party organizer cuts a slice of chocolate cake and puts it in his plate. And he looks at the piece of chocolate cake that he's got and he smiles and he says, thank you. He's so happy. He gets his fork and he's ready to eat. He has a smile across his face. And then he looks at the next six-year-old next to him who's got a piece of cake, but it's a little bigger than his. Suddenly his smile turns into a frown and he says, his piece is bigger than mine. You see, he was very happy until he compared his slice of the cake to the other person's slice of the cake. And suddenly that happiness and contentment turns into comparison and discontentment. Some of you have lived so long with this comparative mentality that it's second nature to you. Some of you ladies walk into any setting you're in, a church setting, a party setting, a house setting, and you look around the room and you compare yourself to other people. If someone is dressed nicer than you, someone looks better than you, immediately you become insecure. Or if they look worse than you, then immediately you become confident and happy that you're the best looking person in the room. There's this comparative mentality around us. And so if we're doing better than others, we're happy. If others are doing better than us, we're unhappy. And how many of you know there's always going to be someone that has more than we have? There's always going to be someone that's a little smarter, a little wealthier, a little brighter, someone that's always going to have something a little bigger than what we have. There's always someone that's ahead of the ball game. And when we live in this mentality of comparison, it breeds a spirit of discontentment. The second habit that causes us to become discontent is devaluing what we currently possess. We look at what we have and we say, this is nothing. Then we become discontent. What I've discovered is that many of us, we strive to get something, but once we have it, we start devaluating it. We no longer appreciate it. Many of us strive. You work and work and work to get something, and once you get it, you don't appreciate it. You get it and you say, I don't like it. Some of your wives were shocked and surprised because while you were dating them, your husband was Mr. Romantic, and the flowers would come, the doors were open, the poetry was written, songs were invoked, and sweet words were whispered, and you thought, he's such a romantic, he's such a nice guy. Oh, this guy, he buys me gifts all the time, I'm just married. And then he got married, put a ring on your finger, and suddenly he changed. And you say, what happened to Mr. Romance? Well, he got you. Now his attention is focused on other things. He's already got you, so now he's focused on other things. And you say, hey, I thought he was always going to be that way. But oftentimes, once we get something, we stop valuing what it is. We value what we don't have, but once we possess it, we no longer value it. The third habit that I've seen in a lot of people that have a spirit of discontentment is focusing on what they don't have. I run into so many people that live their life either bemoaning what they've lost or wishing for what they don't have. You live constantly in this place of being sad over the youth that you lost, the friends that are no longer there, your health that's not as good as it used to be, the place that you used to live in, the high school you attended, the college you were at. You bemoan what you've lost, and you can't wait to something that you don't have, but you constantly live in that place of looking at what you either lost or you don't have, and you're never content with what you do have. There are some people that are constantly living that way, constantly bemoaning what they don't have. You don't look at, it's the proverbial, we don't look at the glass that's half full, we look at the glass that's half empty. We don't look at the things that we possess, we look at the things that we don't possess. We look at our surroundings and we say, I'm lacking something. When we habitually compare ourselves to others, when we devalue what we currently possess, when we focus on what we don't have, and when we're not living in the present and enjoying the present. Let me talk about that last habit. I run into a lot of people as well, encounter a lot of people that never enjoy the present. They're either fixated on the future. I'm not happy right now because I don't have a man. But once I have a man, I will be happy. I'm waiting for my knight in shining armor, and once I have a man, I'll be happy. And so you live continually thinking, once I have a man. You walked into church this morning and said, Lord, he may be here. Oh, Jesus, guide the usher to have me sit beside the man that may be that man. You look to your right, you look to your left, you said, no, definitely not, Lord. And you're wondering when you have, and then you get that man and you say, Lord, when he gets a job that I really like, and Lord, now that he has the job, when we get the house that we really want, Lord, then I will be happy. And then you have the house and you say, well, what's a house without kids in it? Only when we have kids and they'll be happy. Then you have your first pregnancy and you have a kid and you say, praise God for this. This is great. But once this kid gets out of diapers, then I'll be very happy because I can't stand this diaper phase. And then they got out of diapers and you say, I don't have any free time. Once they go to school, then I'll be happy. And then they start going to school and you say, well, they really need a little brother and sister. Once I have a little brother or sister, then I'll be happy. You're continually saying you'll be happy when something happens in the future. But when it happens, you're still not happy. You haven't paused to say, thank you. I'm enjoying the current and blessing you for the season that I'm living. And when you practice these four habits of discontentment, it leads to envy, jealousy, greed, resentment, and overall, it takes away your contentment.
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1: What is contentment? Contentment is the quality or state of being contented. It's the inner sense of well-being that defies your circumstances. Contentment is finding rest in God and the resources for His life. Contentment doesn't mean that everything is going well. It doesn't mean passivity. It doesn't mean lack of ambition. Contentment simply means that you right now, as you stand, as you sit, that right now you have an inner sense of well-being. Like I'm at peace, resting. I'm content with who God is, where I am, and what's God doing in my life. The Apostle Paul is writing this letter from a jail. He's not in a fancy, luxurious home. He's not kicking back in Cancun with his sandals up on some lawn chair. There's no little umbrella in his drink. He's in a jail, prison guards. His freedom is taken away from him. He's in a dirty, dark dungeon, writing this letter. And the purpose of his letter, the focus of his letter, is I want you to experience joy even when your circumstances can stress you out. And so he gives them really three important lessons they need to learn about contentment that I'm going to rehearse for you today. And I hope you're taking notes because you need to grasp this. Because I believe in the lessons are found the secret of contentment. Number one, he says, and I want you to jot this down. Contentment is an attitude that you can learn regardless of your circumstances. Key word, learn. In verse 10, the Apostle Paul says, I rejoice greatly in the Lord. Notice he's not rejoicing in his circumstances, he's rejoicing in the Lord. The Apostle Paul is saying, I'm putting into practice rejoicing even in my bad circumstances, that at last you renewed your concern for me. Paul is saying, I'm glad that you're concerned for me. I started the church. I invested seeds in there. And he said, indeed, you were concerned, but you had no opportunity to show it. There was no email, Twitter, Facebook, telephone, cell phone, smartphone in those times. So Paul was in prison. He knew that the congregation was concerned about him, but they hadn't had an opportunity to demonstrate concern for him. And he says, I knew you were concerned, but you didn't have an opportunity to show your concern. And then he says in verse 11, I'm not saying this because I'm in need. He says, I'm not needy. I may have needs. I'm not needy. But then he says, I'm not saying this because I'm in need, for I have learned. Say that with me together. Learned. To be content, whatever the circumstances. Paul is saying that the attitude of contentment is a learned attitude. It's not subject to your circumstances. Many of us believe that we are content or not content, completely based on whether our circumstances are good or our circumstances are bad. Paul says that regardless of what your circumstances are, you can learn to be content. It's a learned attitude. In fact, the word that he uses in the Greek, in the Bible, the New Testament was written in ancient Greek. And so when we look at the original Greek, sometimes we can understand those words a little bit more clearly what he's saying. And so he says that the word that's used in the Greek is the same word that's used of a city that doesn't need any imports. Therefore, is self-contained. Paul is saying, I don't need anything from the outside to make me content. I don't need any imports to make me content because what I have already in my city makes me content. Let me translate that. Paul is saying, I don't need anything to come from the outside to make me have a sense of well-being. In the middle of a prison sentence, in the middle of stress, I still have contentment because my contentment isn't based on whether I have something from the outside that comes to me or not. My contentment is based on an inner quality, not an external stimulus in my life. You don't need any imports to make you content. Some of you are still waiting for that import. Some of you are saying, well, I would be a much more content and happy person if my husband would change his attitude. So once my husband changes his attitude, then I will be content. Until he changes his attitude, I'm going to be a bitter, angry, unhappy woman because I'm a victim of my husband's bad attitude. Hello. In essence, you're saying if I get an import of a good attitude, then I'll be content. But as long as I don't have a good attitude for my husband, I'll be miserable. That makes you a what? A victim. Say that together. That makes you a what? A victim. Victims are powerless. Victims say, I can't be content until someone else makes me content. Victims look to their circumstances to change and act like they have no power over their own attitude unless their circumstances change. The single girl says, I won't be happy until I find Mr. Right. Once I find a man, finally I feel happy, someone that loves me unconditional, a godly man. Until I find him, I'll be unhappy. Then I finally can be content. I need Mr. Right. The married woman says, I married Mr. Wrong. As long as I have this guy, I'm going to be unhappy. Once I get rid of this guy, then I'll be finally happy. One woman thinks she needs a man. One woman thinks she needs to get rid of a man. And they're both thinking, I'm a victim of my circumstances and I can't be happy until my circumstances change. As long as I work at my current job, I can't be happy because it's a toxic environment. Only when I switch jobs can I be content. So as long as I'm at this job, I have to be unhappy. I'm a victim of my circumstances. Someone says, I can't be happy when we're living paycheck to paycheck because it puts stress on me. I look at my sister, she's living a good life. She goes on vacation, has a nice car, lives in a nice neighborhood. If I lived like my sister, I would be happy. But as long as my financial circumstances are like this, I can't be happy. Once my husband or I get a better job, then suddenly I can be happy and content when my circumstances change. That makes you a victim. I want you to understand something. You are not a victim of your circumstances. Turn to three people and say, I'm not a victim of my circumstances. Come on, I said three. I'm not a victim of my circumstances. I am not a victim of my circumstances. Oh, I may not have the best circumstances in life. My circumstances may not be ideal, but I am not a victim. I have power over my attitude in the middle of my bad circumstances. Am I preaching to myself today or not? I need to hear this message. Paul is saying, I have learned to be content. The second thing that Paul goes on to tell us in the following verses is not only that he has learned to be content, but look at what it says in verse 12. I know what it is to be in need, and I know what it is to have plenty. I have learned the secret of being content in any and every situation, whether well-fed or hungry, whether living in plenty or living in want. The second thing I want you to write down about contentment is this. Contentment is an attitude that you can keep in the midst of changing situations. And Paul says, I have learned to be content when I'm at the bottom of the barrel scraping or when my barrel is overflowing. He says this word, I have learned the secret of being content in every situation. I don't believe that people are happier when they're wealthier or sadder when they're poor. I believe that our contentment lies on our inner disposition and the choices that we make.
0: Listening to Bold Steps and a message from Mark Jobe titled The Secret of Contentment. And remember, if you ever miss one of these programs on the radio, you can always catch up online at boldsteps.org. Mark, let's talk about our Bold Step gift. One of the biggest barriers people face when it comes to faith is the problem of suffering. If God is good, why is there so much pain in the world? You encounter this question, don't you?
2: So many times, and sometimes in a very intense way with tears coming down someone's face, they ask something like, how could this happen? Why did God allow this? If God is good, why did he allow this to happen? And those are tough, tough questions, especially when we're suffering loss. But Lee Strobel tackles that head on.
0: Yeah, he's done us a good favor here, hasn't
2: yeah.
0: he?
2: Yeah, in his book, A Case for Faith, he talks about since evil and suffering exist, how can God be loving? But he tackles a lot of tough issues like that that may be holding you back from talking to people, or maybe as you've talked to people, you encounter these questions, don't know how to answer. Like, do miracles contradict science? Can they be true? What about evolution versus creation? How does that work together? Is it offensive to claim that Jesus is the only way? Would a loving God really send people to hell? A lot of things like that, that sometimes people get stuck on, or maybe people have asked you as a believer and you're like, oh, let me get back to you. This is a great book that we would love to put in your hands.
0: Yes. And Lee was a man without faith, did not believe in God. He was an investigative journalist and decided to tackle the topic. And lo and behold, he's a preeminent apologist for the Christian faith now.
2: So he was in Chicago. And it was his own journey exploring Christianity that he realized, wow, this is true, as he dug more into it. And he's been a great apologist for the faith.
0: Yes, indeed. 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
3: Every murder investigation teaches two lessons, a death lesson and a life lesson. I'm Angela. 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
7: I want to talk to you for a few moments about reflexes. 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I want you to replace your natural reflex with a learned reflex, which means instead of worrying, pray. Okay, so worry hits. What if this happens? What if that happens? Oh no, panic. Wait, Lord, I just commit that to you right now in prayer. You turn your panic into prayer. You turn your worry into worship. So let's trade our natural reflex for a conditioned reflex. And instead of freaking out, let's be looking up. 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

0: Welcome to Suzy Larson Live. I'm always so honored to get to spend this time with you. In fact, I look forward to bringing you conversations every single day that hopefully inspire you in your faith walk, that deepen your understanding of God's Word, and that heightens your awareness of His very real presence in your life. Well, if you follow true crime stories, you'll often hear references to forensic evidence like DNA. So what is DNA? And what does DNA teach us about the existence of God? How do atheists explain the origin of life? And do we know how to articulate how life begins? How can we be better equipped to explain and defend our faith in a day when truth seems up for grabs? Well, those are some of the things we're going to talk about today with our good friend J. Warner Wallace. We'll be looking at his book as well, The Truth and True Crime, What Investigating Death Teaches Us About the Meaning of Life. And if you've got one of those apologetic minds, or you want to, where you want to be better at defending your faith and want to think more critically about what's true, this is a great book. Quick announcement, just because our audience is growing, you know, by leaps and bounds, truly, and the fact that we've got people listening from all over the world, you might have questions about what it means to begin a relationship with Jesus. If you do, you can text the word faith to 41224 to get that conversation started. We are partnering with the Billy Graham Evangelistic Association, and this is just a great ministry. No pressure, just to get that conversation started, maybe to get some of your questions answered. Text the word faith to 41224. All right, let me tell you about my guest. We'll get him on the show. J. Warner Wallace is a Dateline featured cold case detective, author, speaker, senior fellow at the Colson Center for Christian Worldview, and adjunct professor of apologetics at Talbot School of Theology, which is Biola University, and Southern Evangelical Seminary. He's a friend to our show, a friend to Bill's show, a friend to Faith Radio, and we always love having him on. Jim, welcome back to the program.
1: Well, thanks so much for having me. I don't even know if you realize that BGEA, Susie and I, my wife and I, we partner with BGEA every summer for 6 weeks. Just got back last Friday from Alaska. You know, they do this Operation Heal Our Patriots for military. These are folks who come back from their deployments. They're critically injured. Their marriages are struggling, so they offer a marriage resiliency retreat. Well, we started doing this through BGEA for police officers about 5 years ago, and now we are, we just finished the 66th couple. We do four couples a week, and so at the end of this summer, we have two more weeks to do in August. We go back up, and these are just officers who are involved in critical incidents. Some of them are severely disabled. And maybe they're not going to go back to work. A lot of them do go back to work the following Monday, and they're just struggling with what they've had to see or what they've had to do. So yeah, we are huge fans of BGEA and Samaritan's Purse for sure.
0: Wow. That is amazing. Wow. Thank you for doing that. Thank you for your service. That's
1: well, it's been such an incredible blessing to us because, you know, a lot of times, cops are skeptical. So some of the questions you're talking about, as a matter of fact, this issue of origin of life is something that I cover with the officers while we're up there because there's no God. There's no Christian God. So if you're somebody who doesn't think that God exists at all, and many times people come up, they're not believers. And we're about to teach them give them some tools for marriage. And I always tell people up there, yeah, I can give you these marriage tools, but until I introduce you to the tool maker, they're just going to be tools.

0: You know, when you think about who he is and that he would make room for us, that he wants to hear from us, that he actually wants to speak to us, literally, Jim, it leaves me in perpetual awe. And this is why my first question feels always so important, because it just displays what it looks like to have a thriving, intimate walk with the Lord. So given that, as you walk with God and spend time with him, what's he been impressing upon your heart these days?
1: Well, you know, because I'm right in the middle of this season where I'm working with officers and their spouses, some are men, some are women. What I notice over and over again, the things that are the repeated areas of concern, and this is probably true for all of us, are areas related to identity. That's a big one, like who we are. As a matter of fact, I think you can argue that every one of us who becomes a Christian, becomes a Christ follower, at some point then we're in Christ, right? Because the Holy Spirit lives within us. Think about how weird that is. This is the only view of God in which the God you worship is not this distant, powerful deity, but comes to live inside of you. We take that for granted because we kind of hear this all the time in the church. But this is a very unusual view of God, that he comes to live inside of you, and then your identity changes. And a lot of us would say, well, yeah, I'm a Christ follower now, but we've never really allowed it to impact our identity. And most of us, when we're at a party and we're, you know, what do you do? Well, basically, that's a question for guys. When guys ask, what do you do? What they're really asking is, who are you? Because there's no, as a matter of fact, all the secular studies on identity are so connected to purpose and value that they're almost inseparable. They're like synonyms. So when people, most of us, when we try to figure out, like, you know, who are we? Typically, we do it backwards. We look at it, we get involved in things and we say, well, what am I good at? Where do I feel like I can really contribute? I have high value. Like, this becomes the purpose of our lives. And then we identify ourselves based on that purpose and value, rather than do it the way we ought to do it, which is the other way around, where we ask ourselves, who am I? And let that dictate my purpose and value.
0: Yeah.
1: And what I notice is a lot of these officers are still stuck, their identity is still in them. And that's why they're struggling, because they haven't, even if they're believers, they haven't surrendered their identity to Christ, like who they are at their core. And trying to help people to do that. Even my, look, I'm interested in this right now because I struggle to do it all the time. And I suspect most people who are listening to this, because how do you measure what your identity is? Well, I can tell what your identity is by looking at your social media platform. You know, what it is you spend your time and energy on. You know, our identity is very easy to figure out because it's so obvious. We're in an identity age. The internet age is the identity age. It's the age in which all of us post who we are every day on our social media. So it's not hard to figure out who we are. The question is, are we really in Christ? Are we really saying, okay, this is who I am? And I think it's a struggle. And for a lot of us, that first step is a step of salvation. But for a lot of others that come up there who are already saved, that first step is a step of commitment. They've never really been committed to their Christian identity.
0: And that's, like you said, foundational. It's what changes everything. When you get a sense of who God says you are and he's imprinted his image on you, and as you say, you start there, then you know where to go from there. Well, for the sake of context of this conversation, talk about how forensic evidence helps solve crimes.
1: Well, look, what we're trying to do is get the most reasonable inference from evidence. And that's not just what we do in criminal cases. That's what all of us do. If you're talking to your kids and they come home last night and they're half an hour late, and they try to give you some explanation for why they're half an hour late, you're already in your mind comparing, you know, looking for the evidence to see if this is a true explanation. We do this all the time. We assess evidence and then we say, okay, given the evidence, this is true. Well, you're probably doing this right now. If you're listening to this, we're in a political season. You're doing it with political candidates. You're doing it with worldview issues. And then we don't often take that approach, though, and apply it to our faith. We kind of have a sense that, no, faith is something you just, it's blind. It's supposed to be blind. It's the evidence of things unseen, right? Well, yes, but the evidence for those unseen things is all around us in seen things. So it turns out that Jesus says, if you don't believe me and what I'm telling you, at least believe in the evidence of the miracles I've worked in front of you. Well, if it was a completely blind faith, there'd be no reason for Jesus to work miracles in front of us. We wouldn't

0: need that. He'd just say, just trust me for it. But it turns out that Jesus was a very committed evidentialist. He used what was called indirect evidence, which is just the anything other than eyewitness testimony, and he used direct evidence, you know, the testimony of John the Baptist, the testimony of the Father. These are things he would point to. He would say, hey, there's scripture, the prophecies predicted me. But the point is, if we don't take an evidential view to our faith, a lot of young people, look, every other view that's being proposed, they're saying, well, it's based in the science. It's based in the evidence. You Christians need to abandon what you just have without evidential support in favor of what we are claiming that we is based in the scientific evidence. Well, I think this is something that most of us, you know, we've kind of misinterpreted the way we are to come. Like Paul on Mars Hill, he argued for the deity of Christ from a number of different angles, some of which included just the kind of knowledge and literature of his audience. We have to be able to make a case for what is true, especially given the culture we're living in, which is interested actually in some of that, but not just is it true. Sadly, they want to know, is it good? Because I think our young people have been bombarded with a message that says, even if it is true, it's not good. It's the source of all things bad. Every kind of racism, misogyny, homophobia, everything that the culture is now saying is a high virtue, your worldview, you Christians say, is a sin. And that's the problem with your worldview. It's just, it's not good, especially when they're measuring it against the claims of a culture. So we have to help students know, both young people, even ourselves, we have to know that it's both true and good.
1: That's interesting, because you had mentioned in one of your online messages that you made some observations in your conversations with atheists. And number one was, they really weren't so much about the evidence. It was more that our convictions are in conflict with culture, and they're bending towards culture. They, you know, they don't like our convictions. They don't like, you know, and the idea that maybe a whole voting bloc can vote in a way that could affect how they want to feel free to live. So very interesting. So even if, I mean, so it doesn't even sound like it's really occurred to them to consider the evidence, like the way that Lee Strobel or you went after, as atheists, went after evidence to prove is Christianity true or false. It seems, from what you're saying, the more prevailing argument for them is, this interrupts and conflicts with my cultural view that I'm choosing to have. Is that accurate?
0: Yeah, it is. And think about it. If we look at what sin defines sin, it really is our pride, our prideful kind of self-absorption. We are so interested in doing whatever it is we want, complete freedom limited only by our own imagination. And even the, you know, the snake says this to Eve. Oh, did he really say that? He just doesn't want you. He doesn't want you to know what he knows. It's appealing to our pride, and it's always about self-focused pride. And what we want is the freedom to do anything. Now, if that's the base nature of who we are, then any worldview that seeks to say some things are out of bounds is going to be rejected. And this is why I think you see so many people on in like Hollywood, for example, who are creatives. That I was raised in the arts. I went to get my bachelor's degree in art, my master's degree in architecture. I was working in Santa Monica on the west side of Los Angeles as an architect before I became a police officer. And I can tell you one thing, creatives want utter and complete freedom, because it's hard to be creative if you have limits. And that's why I think you see that those kinds of folks who are creatives, they really want those freedoms. And they look at Christianity as, they don't get what Jesus is talking about. Jesus basically told us, hey, you're all slaves already. It's just a matter of what you're a slave to. It turns out that you chasing your passions and desires, it puts you in a different form of slavery, which isn't even good for you. True liberty, true freedom is found when you abandon this, the restrictions of your desires for a better way. Because there's nobody out there who is not enslaved to something, is not totally committed to some view of the world that places limits on their behaviors. We all are doing that. The only question is that that view that you hold, is it good for you? That's the only question left.
1: So when we come back, I'd love for you to talk about how you found inroads, common ground, to talk with atheists when they are putting their hands up saying, your view, your worldview conflicts with my worldview. I don't want to be told what to do. What have you found is effective in continuing that conversation. And the second question, just to think about during our little 1 minute break here, is talking about how personal bias can keep us, all of us, from seeing things clearly. So as an investigator, you're looking at a crime. If you've got biases, which I think everybody does, how that can keep you from seeing things as they are. And we'll tie that into where we're going in this conversation. J. Warner Wallace is my guest today. If you've got questions, even about apologetics, how to defend your faith, how to talk to atheists, send them in. We'll do our best to weave them into the conversation. Text your questions to 877-933-2484. 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

0: so much for tuning in to Susie Larson Live, talking to our friend Jay Warner Wallace, who's an apologist. He really is amazing at apologetics, defending your faith, but he's actually a crime investigator, an award-winning one. And he has been on major media talking about crime, how to investigate crime. And his book that we're giving away today, thanks to his publisher, is this one, The Truth in True Crime, What Investigating Death Teaches Us About the Meaning of Life. And you've made an observation on one of your online teachings, Jim, about observations in some of your conversations with atheists. I thought this was so interesting that even though you've gone to great lengths to just accumulate evidence for Jesus, his death on the cross, his resurrection, and how those things really convinced you and to trust in Jesus and convinced you that Christianity is true. Same is true for Lee Strobel. But you say when talking to atheists, the evidence really isn't the most weighty thing for them. It's how our worldview conflicts with their worldview and their desires for how they want to live their lives. So what is an effective way to talk with someone who's really doesn't really care if Christianity is actually true, if they want to live the way they want to live?
1: Right. So I think their stumbling point is that they're not sure that Christianity is good. And this is why, you know, I wrote books in the beginning of my writing career that were just about the evidence for why Christianity is true. But as I saw with high schoolers, as we were working with high schoolers at Summit Worldview Ministries in Colorado, you know, these are immersive programs, 2 weeks, 180 students, all high school age. And you can see their questions are different. Their questions really aren't so much about whether it's good. It's really about how do we live this? And I mean, not whether it's true. It's how do we live this? And how do we overcome the perception that they even have as Christians growing up in the church, that there are some things about their faith they just don't want to share with anybody because they don't even think they're good. So how do you cross that boundary? Well, part of it is the books I've been writing more recently, one was called Person of Interest. I wanted to show that it turns out that all the things that you might have valued as an atheist, because I was an atheist till I was 35, and then I started to examine the case for Christianity. And the things I would have said were of value to me back then were literature, art, music, education, and science. Those five things, I think most non-believers would say, yeah, this is what establishes what they would say are good cultures, good societies from those that are primitive. Art, literature, music, education, science. Those are high values to non-believers. Well, I just don't think people realize that we're living in a world globally, historically, that has been forever impacted positively by Christianity, especially in the areas of literature, art, music, education, and science. As a matter of fact, those five things would not be anything like they are today if not for Christ followers who, adopting the worldview of Jesus, set out to rewrite the history of literature, art, music, education, and science. Most of these folks who are being educated right now to disregard Christianity are being educated in universities that were established by Christians, even though they may not be Christians today. The history of education is so utterly indebted to Christianity, you'd have to scrub the history in order to remove the impact. More Christians have opened and closed more universities than every other worldview group combined has ever even opened. That's the impact. The modern university is a product of the Christian worldview. It comes out of Bologna, Paris, and Oxford. And those three universities gave birth to 22 more universities that then all the scientific revolution scientists, the fathers of all the major scientific disciplines in the modern era, they came out of those universities. I mean, this is the impact that Christianity has had on science. As a matter of fact, you could reconstruct the story of Jesus just from the personal writings of the science fathers if you didn't have any scripture or any writings from the church fathers. That's how much impact Christianity has had on science. So look, in the end, I think that to me demonstrates that these things that you think are good are so utterly indebted to Jesus and his followers. And then, of course, this last book is to talk about, hey, those things that you think are contributing, that your modern science is demonstrating are valuable to the way you live, the attributes of human flourishing, they will call them. Those attributes are not new. You may have discovered them or confirmed them in studies recently, but to be honest, those are ancient principles that are on the pages of the New Testament. And so I think in the end, what I'm trying to show by this is that even if Christianity was false, you don't realize that the flourishing is going to be based on living as though it's true. Because all the things that your studies say would contribute to your flourishing, are ancient claims. We just moved away from them so dramatically that they feel like they're new ideas, when in fact they're very ancient ideas. So I'm trying to with young people at least, to say, hey, the stuff that would help you live longer, have better mental health, deeper relationships, do better at school, get higher grades, make better income, help you raise a family more securely with all the least risky behaviors of children, all the ways you would say, yeah, this is a pretty standard way to measure human flourishing, all of those improve if you simply adopt the teaching of the New Testament. So that's why I want to kind of turn that corner. And I'm just doing that intentionally to move from, is it true, to is it good?
0: That's very good. Wow. Very, very good. Okay. Let's talk for a moment. I know this applies to your own personal story, which I'm going to ask about in just a moment, but talk about how personal bias in all of us can keep us from seeing things clearly, especially when you've got an investigator trying to discern what actually happened in a crime. If you're showing up with a personal bias, you might miss an important fact.
1: Yeah, and sometimes bias is not necessarily like, you know, our family hates this or hates that. It could just be that your experience is, you've had so much repeated experience in an area that you suddenly think this is the norm. So a bias comes up sometimes just, it could be something you were taught as a child that you carry on into adulthood. Often in criminal investigations, it just comes down to, I've worked so many of these cases, whatever this kind of case is. And every time I work this kind of case, it turns out a particular way, the suspect in a particular kind of box. Okay. So I start to close my mind. You know, this is often the case when, if you watch Dateline, I think Jim Gaffigan, the comedian, always makes me laugh when he talks about Dateline, because it's at some point Dateline moved toward spousal murder, right? Like he says, you'd swear that every happy marriage ends in a murder, because every story starts off, they had the perfect marriage, and then of course someone's going to get killed. Well, the truth of it is that you often will start, you know, you're going to look to this, if this person's dead and they've got a spouse, there's a reason why spouses are often the first and primary suspect, because so many times they are the suspect in the case. They are the actual killer. But if you were to walk into any particular crime thinking you already know in advance who the killer might be or what category the killer is going to fall in, well, then you're going to overlook or misinterpret certain important pieces of evidence because you've already adopted a conclusion before you started. And this is really not so much about bias as it is about, well, presuppositional bias. Do you have a presupposition that you won't let go of? Now, this is often true for people who are reading the scriptures for the first time, because we've been so taught so regularly in school that everything has to be explained with space, time, matter, physics, and chemistry. In other words, philosophical naturalism is our presuppositional bias, so much so that if you read what is an historical account and then you come across a miracle being described in that historical account, you're inclined to reject it. That can't be right, because there are no such thing as miracle. We're philosophical naturalists. If I can't explain it with space, time, matter, physics, and chemistry, it can't happen. And so for me, as I'm reading through the Gospels, I could accept some things about Jesus, but the miracles, no. That's got to be an exaggeration, a flat-out lie. It's got to be something, because now, for me, that was a genre change. History does not include supernatural elements. That's called mythology. So if you're going to include a supernatural element in an ancient text, that's a mythological text. That was my bias. And so we have to really kind of ask yourself, well, is that a reasonable presupposition? Is it reasonable to disregard even the possibility that your view that miracles are flat out impossible? Because if that's the case, that presupposition will change the way you look at a lot of things. You know, you'll say, oh, it's got to be a coincidence. Oh, it's just random chance. Or this is what's happening in science, as a matter of fact. If there is no divine intervention and we're trying to explain, for example, the information we see in DNA, well, then you find yourself twisting and turning and they're not any closer now than they ever have been trying to explain how you can get information from something other than intelligence. They can't figure out how you can get information from space, time, matter, physics, and chemistry. They're either going to say that's not information in the DNA, or that somehow we just don't understand how you can get it without a mind. But it seems to me that the most reasonable inference is to drop the presupposition. Like, there's something outside of space, time, and matter that created everything in the universe. And that is the claim of the standard cosmological model, this Big Bang cosmology that atheists hold to. That's called the standard cosmological model because most cosmologists, astrophysicists, they believe this to be true. But that means there's got to be something outside of space, time, and matter that is the cause of space, time, and matter. It's got to be powerful. Wow. You see how close we're starting to inch toward the concepts we traditionally hold of God? We're getting close. And so I think we have to at least be fair. Don't hold the presupposition. Just have an open hand. Don't be a know-it-all. Just pretend like you don't know yet, because it turns out you might be surprised to find what the truth is.
0: Well, even for those who don't believe in the Bible, you know, which we do, the Bible does say we see as in a glass dimly. You know, hopefully, even the smartest people would say, I don't know what I don't know. But if you really feel like, you know, I know everything there is to know, you're already limiting yourself, you know? And when we come back, I want to know how you overcame that bias that the supernatural was impossible and a non-issue, and it really sort of canceled the argument that Christianity was true. Although the evidence was stacking up, you were gathering evidence that Jesus was alive, that he indeed was crucified. There was a crime scene with evidence all around it, and there were witnesses that corroborated together what actually happened. And yet you had to overcome that hurdle that the supernatural is a thing. I want to know how that happened. What convinced you? We're going to take a quick break. We'll be back in a minute. Jay Warner Wallace is my guest. His book is titled The Truth in True Crime. We'll be back in a minute.
2: 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But as a follower of Jesus, are you called to have an earthly mindset or a kingdom mindset? God is the same God he has always been, and he always will be. He is a miracle-working God. That's the God that you get to serve today. 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

0: than by what your life demonstrates that you believe. 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
3: I'm going to challenge you and ask you, are you really living maximum living in your life? You need to have an encounter with God in which you realize I'm not just aimlessly, purposely stumbling through life. Where do I find it? I find it at the foot of the cross. I find it in Jesus. I don't find it outside. I find it as I submit to Him and He gives me burdens and calls. I find it in the abilities that He gives me, in the visions and dreams and burdens that He puts on my heart. And then I go and I live on mission with Jesus. And again, I'm not saying that it's one life mission. It may be seasons that God calls you to do something. But I do believe that all of us have been called, first of all, to Jesus, and that Jesus always sends us on mission with Himself.
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1: Talking to our friend Jay Warner Wallace, and his book is titled The Truth in True Crime, What Investigating Death Teaches Us About the Meaning of Life. And before the break, we were talking about how a bias, you know, kind of a personal bias can keep you from seeing things clearly. And I wanted to set that up because I want us to really ask God to show us our hearts, because you might have some God-limiting beliefs that you're not even aware of as a professing believer. But then you think about atheists who've already decided in their heads and in their hearts, Christianity can't be good because it's imposing rules on me, or because I've seen these kinds of Christians and I don't want to be associated with them. And there are these biases that are kind of locked in place, and we've got to know how to make a case for the gospel, because it really truly is the good news. And Jim, when you were an atheist and were gathering information, looking at the evidence, looking at the crime scene even of Jesus' execution, you started to really discern these things, these events happened, but you set a hurdle for you because a personal bias you had was this, that you did not believe in the supernatural. So what was the clincher? What changed your mind?
2: Okay, so this is, so geek out with me for a second here, because the answer is kind of a geeky answer. So here, I was a very committed, thoughtful atheist, I thought. As every atheist probably thinks that. I think probably everyone wants to think that of themselves, regardless of worldview. But I believed that Big Bang cosmology was the accurate view of how the universe got here. And this is what we talked about a minute ago as the standard cosmological model amongst, now there's other models. There's, you know, there's a multiverse theory. There's lots of other ways of looking at this. And I've examined all of them. By the way, this is in a book called God's Crime Scene. But for me, I thought, okay, the evidence demonstrates that everything in the universe, all space, time, and matter, came into existence at a point in the past. In other words, there was no space, this is according to the science, there was no space, time, or matter until space, time, and matter began at the beginning of our universe. That means now, but also the scientist demonstrates that the universe is not eternally old. It has a beginning. There's like five or six lines of evidence I talk about in the book that demonstrate that the universe has a beginning. Now, here's the problem. The principle of causality tells us that anything that has a beginning must have a beginner. But we know that this beginner, according to the science, has to be outside of space, time, and matter. So like a quantum environment in which multiverses jump into existence wouldn't qualify because it's spatial, temporal, and material. This cannot be. Now, what's interesting about that is if that thing is a personal being, and I think there's other reasons, and I talk about in the book why I think it's personal rather than impersonal. Well, then it turns out there's no miracle on the pages of the New Testament that really matters much, because the most significant miracle ever worked by this being was everything in the universe from nothing. It's Genesis 1. If Genesis 1 is the best inference from evidence, then every miracle on the new page, on the pages of the New Testament is a small potato miracle. Doesn't much matter. I mean, if there's a God who is the author and the creator of all things, I'm guessing he could probably enter into his creation and walk on water if he wants to. Everything in the New Testament then becomes a lesser miracle. It's lesser than Genesis 1. So for me, it began to, I had to read the Gospels differently. And here I am testing them like eyewitness accounts. And they're passing the test that I talk about in Cold Case Christianity. They're passing this test. And I'm holding the miracle part with an open hand, because I'm just trying to see. Now, here's what I would say. You know, there's a presuppositional bias, because if I was to any skeptic who's out there right now listening, if the New Testament just described Jesus as a teaching rabbi, he's just a guy who, and all that's in the New Testament accounts is just his messages, his sermons, okay? No healings, nothing miraculous, no feeding 5,000, no walking on water, no virgin birth, no rising from the dead. Just a wise, ancient rabbi who's preaching sermons. Well, nobody would doubt the historicity or the validity of Jesus of Nazareth at all, given how much manuscript evidence we have and the details and how it was treated over the years. Nobody would doubt anything about the Gospels at all if it was just a preaching Jesus. But you insert one miracle and suddenly none of this could be true. Well, that exposes the fact that it's not about the manuscript evidence. It's about the presupposition against supernaturalism. And so we got to at least be honest about it. This is the most attested ancient in the history of ancients. But if you don't like the miracle stuff, You'll find a way to kick it to the curb. And that's what's happening. So it is about presuppositional bias. And do we have a good reason to believe that nothing exists outside of the physical realm? And there are lots of atheists even now who are thinking about this and saying, well, they wouldn't necessarily say that. So here's the question. Is there something outside the physical realm that has the power to do these kinds of things? That's really the only question left. And that's why I spent some time in that book just trying to unpack what that means.
1: I'm thinking of, you know, just as there are Christians who, some who follow Jesus on his heels and take their walk very seriously, and others maybe who live like practical atheists. I mean, that's evidence in scripture where it talks about our work will go through the fire and some will be as barely escaping through the flames. So there's not a lot to show for their lives, you know. I would wonder, and I'm imagining in a similar way, that there are very thoughtful atheists who dug in so deep and they are landing somewhere because they've thought a lot about it, where others maybe are, I don't know, for lack of a better phrase, entry level in that they're not thinking about it much at all. They're just slapping that label on because they want to live the way they want to live. Would you say that's a fair assessment?
2: Well, I think that's true of both sides, right? You know, you're absolutely right. Yeah. I mean, there are people on both sides who fit in those categories. And here's what's great about it. I think Tim Keller is where I first heard this comment years ago when he was still alive. He would say that it turns out that Christianity is a worldview. If you think about it deeply, you'll have greater hope because it offers a life beyond the grave, and it offers an explanation, resources for suffering that are unparalleled. If you live as an atheist, you ought not think too deeply about your world because it'll lead to despair, because you realize at some point that there's no purpose to any of this. That I come from an insignificant start coming out of the dirt through evolutionary processes. I'm going to have an insignificant ending back in the dirt. Why would I think anything in the middle of these two insignificant points would have any significance? Nothing really matters. There's no real meaning to life. Everything is heading toward a heat death of the universe. No one's going to remember you even just in four generations. Nothing you do has a really any eternal impact, because there is no eternity to impact. That can be despairing. And so if you think too deeply about that worldview, you're going to find yourself just trying to make meaning out of life, do whatever you can to make it make sense to you, enjoy the life you can, but in the end it's all for nothing. Well, on a Christian worldview, actually there's an eternity that waits for you, and no matter what happens to you, how terrible it might be in this life, it's all just preparation for an eternity of bliss. Isn't it interesting that of these two groups, atheists typically think of themselves as more thoughtful, yet they hold the worldview they shouldn't think too deeply about. Christians aren't that thoughtful about their worldview, yet they ought to be, because some of us are in despair when we shouldn't be. Because as Christians, we actually happen to hold the worldview that has the best resources for suffering. So we have to flip the script even for ourselves and become more thoughtful about our worldview.
1: Very good. When you decided to address the personal bias against the supernatural, and you had to face the reality that he is a miracle working God, he was a savior, is the savior of the world, and these events happened. Tell me what happened for you in your relationship with God, your walk with God. How did you change from the inside out?
2: This is one of those that I have a hard time when people ask me this question. Did things change? Of course they changed. My wife would tell you that, because she got to watch it. I've always been hesitant, and I've said this publicly a number of times, I'm not a big fan of personal testimony. And the reason why, Susie, I'm not a big fan of personal testimony is because my dad, you know, he's not a believer. He remarried when I was very young. His wife is LDS. She has six kids with him. She raised them all LDS. My dad's a very committed non-believer, but he is patient. He puts up with all of us who believe in God. So if you talk to my brothers and sisters, my half-brothers and sisters, the Mormon Church, it advances the idea of testimony. Personal testimony is huge. Well, why? Because you really can't make a case for the Book of Mormon, but you can rely on personal testimony. And that's why for me growing up, I didn't trust it, because those people have probably better, more fantastic, more emotional testimonies than most of the Christians I know. And that does not make Mormonism true. So why would I think that my testimony makes Christianity true? Yes, I want you to share your testimony with people, but I want you to connect it to the case, because it's a both and. You have to know, because there's lots of people who have amazing stories, yet they're not in the truth. We have to have an amazing story we can connect to the truth. And that's the difference. And so for me, yes, those things change, of course. And I think it's a process. Clearly, I'm well into this process, and I still find myself having to learn how to submit in humility to what is true. This is I think that the gospel is a kind of a humility mission. It's constantly calling us to submit ourselves to something bigger than us, because you know our inclination is always to work to please God. That is we get the math wrong all the time. You know, it's we kind of believe that it's, you know, faith plus works equals salvation, when in fact it's supposed to be faith plus salvation equals works. That difference is huge, and every heresy tries to get the order wrong. And that's what I still find in my, I think it's true for us as humans, that we are naturally inclined to invert the order, because then pridefully we can say, I'm doing enough. And I can also pridefully compare myself to somebody else and say, I'm doing more than he is. So for me, it's always submitting back to the idea that nothing I'm doing is really impressing God. But if I love him enough, and then when I find myself not doing what I know I should do, or doing stuff I know I shouldn't do, I'm wondering, do I really love God enough? Because it's all going to come down to that. It's all, am I adding something to the gospel because I don't love Jesus enough just to let him do it? And that's something that I still struggle with. I think that's something you're always going to struggle with as a Christian. This is why, you know, Paul in chapter 7 of Romans is say, yeah, I'm struggling with that too. I'm doing stuff I don't want to do, and I'm not doing the stuff I should do. And what a wicked man I am. Well, this is, I think finding yourself in that position is part of where God wants you, because it's humbling and it keeps you in that place of trust.
1: Yeah. And right after that, thank God, there is now, therefore, no condemnation for those in Christ Jesus. To wrestle with our humanity, with the dueling nature of the flesh and the spirit, to the reality of our deep, deep dependence on him. And then to understand, wow, we get to be a work in progress without the condemnation. That's is right. A marvel, isn't it? Wow. Before we go to break, Julie writes in, which order of Jim's books would you start out with and continue on with your atheist friend? What say you?
2: Good boy. I would probably do, if it's just for Christianity itself and not stepping outside of that, I would probably go Cold Case Christianity, Person of Interest, and The Truth and True Crime, in that order.
1: Okay. Person of Interest, and The Truth and True Crime. Julie, hope that helps you. When we come back, I'm going to look at the three common questions people ask as you're out on campuses, out ministering. How did we get here? Why is it so messed up? How do we fix it? Christians and non-Christians alike ask those questions. I want to hear your thoughts on those. Jim, talking to J. Warner Wallace today, celebrating his book, The Truth and True Crime, What Investigating Death Teaches Us About the Meaning of Life. Got a handful of copies to give away today. All you got to do is text the word book. If you text anything else, you won't get a link kicked back to you. When you text book, it'll kick back a link. And that's the reason we do that, is you just enter the drawing that way. We don't have the manpower. We give away so many resources on our live shows every single day. And this allows us to continue to do that as you take a couple minutes versus us trying to pack in extra hours of getting your information gathered. You just type it in. You say the book that you're entering to win, and I pray that you do. We'll be back in a minute.
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0: Thanks so much for tuning in to Suzy Larson Live. Having a really thought-provoking conversation with our friend Jay Warner Wallace. And boy, if you just tuned in, once the live show's over, go back and catch the podcast and share it with a friend. We really do need to understand why we believe what we believe. We need to be able to offer the good news in a way that really displays how good it really is, you know, to not be afraid to talk to atheists who really defy what we believe, not to be intimidated by that, that we could really stay humble, calm, and clear. I feel like Jay Warner Wallace's books really do equip us to have clarity, humility, and to be able to have conversations in a way that maybe will open some doors, open some eyes, and awaken some hearts. And on one of your online teachings, Jim, you said that the three most common questions people ask are these: how do we get here? Why is it so messed up? How do we fix it? How do you typically answer questions like that?
1: Well, those are worldview questions, right? So every worldview has to ask and answer those questions. And how you answer those questions, especially the first one, often determines how you're going to answer the others. So like if you think that we are all part of an evolutionary process and there's no real meaning to any of this, we're not designed for a purpose, well, that's going to change the way you answer the next two questions. So I think it's important for us to figure that out, because if, like we said before, if there is no purpose, like, remember, identity is tied to purpose and value. And if you can just create any purpose you want, well, that's why we have so much going on in that identity culture right now, where people are struggling to know who they really are, because their purpose is attached to identity. And if there's no purpose to life, then you can really do anything you want. Now, what I would say is the Christian worldview says that you were designed for a purpose. You were designed intentionally and for a reason, and that your life matters. And why is it messed up? Because God actually wants you to do to experience the one thing that changes everything, which is love, right? Turns out even atheists value love as a high priority. So why is the world so messed up? Because it turns out in order for you to create a world in which love is even at all possible, you have to create a very dangerous world that has what we call free agency. In other words, it's logically impossible to create a world where love can emerge that does not also have free agency. In other words, I can program my phone to say I love you every morning, wake me up in the morning and say I love you. Does my phone love me? No, it doesn't have the freedom to say otherwise. It's just responding to programming. God could have created us like that and we'd have no sin in the world. But the problem is we'd have no love in the world. And the highest value we hold as humans is this idea of love. So if you want a world with love in it, you have to have a dangerous prerequisite called freedom, even the freedom to hate. Now, God's not evil in the sense that he would give us this dangerous thing called freedom, yet not tell us how to use it. He's written a book to us to tell us what? How not to misuse our personal freedom. Many of us don't read the book. And therefore, we misuse that freedom, and we hate, and we hurt, and we do the things that are the flip side. They also have to be available to you, though, if you want the love side. So it turns out, why is the world so broken? Because we have freedom, and we often abuse it. We sin. We have a sin problem. Well, how do you fix that? Not by trying harder, because none of us really tries that hard, and none of us really ever will. We are so self-focused that Luther said it this way, that we are so turned in on ourselves that even when we do something that might be pleasing to God, we're doing it for selfish reasons. We're not even doing the good stuff for good reasons. That's how deeply fallen we are, how deeply selfish we are because of our free agency. We are selfishly serve ourselves. So we have to, and God is just and merciful, both. Here's the trick. How do you stand before a God who's just and has to punish sin, has to punish that selfish misbehavior, but is also merciful enough to want to give you the pardon? Well, of course, he's doing it on the cross. He's not killing some other human to pay the price for your sin. He's coming down as the human to pay the price for your sin. He's paying it himself. That's how a loving God satisfies his justice, that sin has to be punished, yet satisfies his mercy, that he's going to give you the pardon. Jesus did on the cross for us, we cannot do for ourselves. So we get the reward that he deserved. He takes the punishment that we deserved. That weird mathematics, believe it or not, is the key to living a different kind of life, a life where you can identify in Christ. Listen, this is the thing that I think gets me the most, Suzy, is that this idea of living your identity in Christ changes everything. And the young people I'm dealing with, I mean, seriously, They often will feel like, oh, my siblings are more important than I am, or I've got a brother or a sister who's a better version of me. That's because their identity is not in Christ. Even as Christians, oh, they'll worry about not being good enough to succeed or not being good enough to get in college or not good enough to find the love of their life. Their identity is not in Christ. They feel like a failure sometimes, either in academics or in sports or in a relationship, and life has no purpose and no value. Their identity is not in Christ. Or they're feeling shame for stuff they didn't even do. They're feeling shame for their family, their neighborhood, their background, their lack of finance, whatever it might be. That's because their identity is not in Christ. Or they're feeling ugly or too skinny or too fat or too unattractive compared to their friends. Their identity is not in Christ. Oh, they don't feel like they belong. They don't fit in anywhere. Their identity is not in Christ. Or they wish that they had the life they're seeing their friends have on social media. They feel like a loser. They don't compare well to their friends. Their identity is not in Christ. Do you see how all these things that are at the source of our trauma, the source of our suffering, the source of our concerns, our challenges, they're all because we've put our identity in us instead of in Christ? So I think the end of it is, for me, is I've got to learn how to do two things. Now, by the way, how do you put your identity in Christ? Well, it starts with accepting Christ as your Savior. No one has an identity in Christ who doesn't see Jesus for who he said he was in the New Testament. So we have to begin by making the case for who is Jesus, because that is the key to unlocking all of this stuff that we struggle with, which it turns out is identity stuff.
0: And if you're listening today and you stumbled upon the dial and you've never trusted Jesus for salvation, today's the day of salvation. Coming to a place where you say, I'm a sinner. I need a Savior. I believe, Jesus, that you lived and you died and you rose again. I believe and I confess that you are Lord. You're my Lord. Come into my life. Forgive me of my sins. Cleanse me of all unrighteousness. Heal my soul. Make me whole. I'm telling you what, it'll change your life. If you do have questions, you can text the word faith to 41224 to get some of those questions answered. But don't wait another day. Trust him. He loves you. Jim, thanks for joining us today and articulating this all so well. We appreciate the work you do, and we appreciate the heart with which you do it. Bless you, my dear brother.
1: Thank you so much for having me. I appreciate you.
0: Always a joy. Thank you for tuning in. I pray you found some encouragement here today. We love and appreciate you. We'll meet you back here next time.

0: The Shunammite woman had learned not to hope too much. When Elisha promised she would have a son, she could hardly believe it. The disappointment would simply hurt too much. But God had something greater in mind. He gave her the child she never thought she'd hold. Sometimes fear tells you not to expect too much from God. Grace gently whispers something different. Today, God still delights in doing more than you can imagine. Connecting faith to life, Faith Radio.
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3: What hope would we have of peace in a world stalked by terror if God merely looked on with a weak smile or a disapproving frown? Hope for a world whose history is strewn with evil and violence lies in a God who is relentlessly opposed to all evil and has the will and the power to destroy it. See, God is love, and anger is not in his nature, but he can be provoked to anger, and his anger is provoked by godlessness and unrighteousness. The Bible never tells us that God is wrath. It tells us that he is slow to anger, and the Bible story demonstrates his great patience towards an evil world. God's wrath is his settled resolve that evil will not stand, and we should thank God for it.
2: To learn more about the story of the Bible, come to openthebible.org.
4: Are you facing a difficult financial decision? Hi, I'm Chuck Bentley with My Money Life from Crown. God may be testing you to see whether you trust him or not. It's hard to trust the Lord when we're fearful. We question, doubt, and then we make foolish decisions. That's why we must consciously choose to trust God, even when it might not make sense. The world tells us to do the exact opposite. If we don't have the money for what we want or need, then we just go borrow it. Years ago, I joined Crown staff with no money in a support account. I had none. Our oldest son was getting married, and we had three children at home. God wanted us to fully trust him. We prayed, we waited, we prayed some more, and experienced his faithful provision. The financial principles in the Bible aren't there to see if we're strong enough to live by them. They're not an arbitrary set of rules by which to govern us. They're a loving Father's wisdom to those willing to listen and obey. Our affluent society is built on a sandy foundation of borrowing money. A financial crisis, even a relatively minor one, could wipe us out. But those who follow God's financial wisdom rest on wisdom that's built to last, not to impress others. We can trust the Lord because his ways are always right. He wants us to rest in him, to learn to be content with much or little, and not to be anxious about tomorrow. He wants us to always look to him, to pray without ceasing, and to give thanks in all circumstances so that we can pass the trust test. Now, I invite you to come join us in Knoxville, Tennessee, September the 10th through the 12th. We look forward to celebrating all that God has done through Crown over the last 50 years. Register today at crown.org/50 years.
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9: Hey, Wyatt, you're doing a great job. 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
11: Oh, don't you know, it's the Bill Arnold Show. It's Bill.

0: And a warm welcome to the Bill Arnold Show. Thanks for joining me today. We're going to talk about what happens when a storm changes your plans. Do you have a storm going on in your life? Maybe you've just gone through one and you know that plans do change. We're going to talk to Pastor David Miles and Wyatt Morrell. This is going to be the Monday afternoon mix. And gentlemen, welcome. This could be a great hour.
1: Looking forward to it.
2: Yeah, I am as well.
0: All right, Wyatt, what are the odds that David planned the exact thing I planned for the same day? What are the odds of that?
2: I don't even want to try and calculate it, yes. Bill. It's pretty incredible.
0: Yeah, well, we have 30 minutes. We're going to do an hour two, Wyatt and I. And I planned on talking about Acts 27 today. And that's what David shows up with today is Acts 27. So this should be a good hour.
1: It should be.
0: This is as much show prep as I've done for a guest that I had no idea what he was going to talk about. So get us started, David.
1: Well, you know, the question is, have you ever had a plan that made perfect sense and then this thing with four letters called life started happening?
2: More than once. For me.
0: Indeed. Me as well.
1: Yeah. And that's one of the things, like, what happens when, you know, life kind of, you know, throws you a curveball or throws you a storm. And things kind of get, your apple cart gets more than upset, you know. And I don't know about you guys. I know sometimes I began to try to wonder and figure it out.
0: Mm-hmm.
1: And there's this thing called fear that kind of comes into plan, you know, when our plans actually stop working because we're kind of like, okay, now what are we going to do? Like, what? Okay, I thought this. And now it's a question mark, or it's an unknown. And it kind of brings us to today's passage. You know, Paul's on his way to Rome to meet with Caesar. He's actually going there for, you know, his trial with Caesar. And, you know, they had a destination, an itinerary, a journey that was all planned. And they got behind on their plan to leave in Acts 27. Verse 13, but they continue to press ahead with their plan. And, you know, Paul has some helpful reminders for us, and God's word has helpful reminders for us when life doesn't necessarily go according to our plan. It doesn't mean that there's not a plan, and it may just be that we don't see it or understand it at the moment.
0: Mm. I do find it interesting that Paul, being a Roman citizen, had some legal protections, and if he was going to be tried in Judea, he wouldn't have gone well. So he formally appeals to Caesar. So that's why he's on that ship to Rome. And yet it's even God already told Paul in Acts 23:11, you must also testify in Rome. So it's interesting. Paul wasn't really just merely trying to save his own skin. He already had a message from God.
1: Yeah.
0: Pretty powerful.
1: That is really powerful, you know. And, you know, coming into Acts 23, you know, it's in Acts 21 that he's, you know, in the courtyard and some people say, oh, here's this guy who is causing all this problem and he brought a Gentile into the temple. And like, they literally had to call in like everybody to spare him because the people were ready just to take him out.
0: Yeah. And the fact that the storm, David, is not taking Paul off his path,

0: control storms, and we like to be able to control things. As control freaks, we like to be in control.
1: Yeah, and I mean, like, there's some things in life that, you know, you feel pretty comfortable with, and then there's some things that feel kind of outside your element. And I remember one time I was in North Dakota, I was out biking, and I was, you know, going on a long cycling ride, and the weather turned unfavorable, and then it started, you know, thundering, and then it started lightning, and the winds were whipping up, and I'm in the middle of a field, and I'll tell you, I was praying. Because I was just like, oh my goodness, this is like, I'm in the middle of, and I'm watching lightning strike around me.
0: And is this in the book or is this the movie version? This sounds like a movie, doesn't it?
1: It felt like a bad movie. It definitely was definitely a prayer time because it was. I mean, I was several, like I was a good chunk of miles away from my destination.
0: Wow.
1: The weather had turned really bad. And I mean, you know, I was pretty alert, you know, when you're driving and you're seeing lightning and you're hearing thunder and the wind is blowing and you're not sure, you know, what's about to happen, if you're going to have a tornado, a storm, something like that. But I did bike myself, and I definitely had a good conversation with the Lord, you know, because like in a storm like that, you have no control.
0: Yeah, and the storm was very real, and your circumstances looked less than ideal, but you were praying and trusting and having hope, which a lot of people don't have hope.
2: Well, let me ask you something, David. Before that storm hit and you were on your bike, were you praying or talking to God in that moment? Like before the storm came up and the lightning's going on around you, were you having conversation with him or praying to him before that?
1: Yeah.
2: You were?
1: I'd been on a bike ride and I was like listening. I think this was a time when I was going through like Luke 15 and I was looking at the prodigal God and looking at the, you know, the divine drama of the father's heart and looking at the younger son, the father, and the elder son. You know, and I probably was also just kind of listening to music and jamming.
2: And I'm willing to guess that posture, that conversation and prayer quickly changed though from that to a, God, I need your protection and safety right now. I need your deliverance. I need you in this moment, correct? Because you don't know what's going to happen. And so my point in asking you that and what I'm about to say is sometimes we're put in those storms or that season of life to depend on God. It's the only way he can get our attention sometimes is to say, hey, you need to look to me in these circumstances. And that's painful. And you know, we don't want to go through that. And I'm going through storms in my life right now. And I don't necessarily see the good in it yet, but I know that there's going to be good on the other side of that. I can trust in him. But yeah, sometimes we need to experience that or face those storms so we truly turn our attention and dependence towards him.
1: Yeah. And I think like one of the things I remember in a book by Elaine Yu, it was a book on procrastination. And in the chapter, it talked about why it was difficult for people to make changes. And they said, if you touch your hand, there is this phenomenon called just noticeable difference. Like if you touch your hand, you feel that it registers in about 500 to 600 milliseconds. But they said fear registers in 14 milliseconds.
0: Ooh.
1: So by the time you recognize fear, it's already hit you as a stimulus and is already gone, you know? And so there is like in that storm, knowing God, but still having like real fear. Like this is like, you know, wow. I mean like, some people say don't scare me with heaven, but I was definitely like concerned about the weather, and I definitely was talking with the Lord. I was like, God, this is something, you know, and my little legs were carrying me as quickly as possible. And then I was like, you know, I'm on this little bike and get struck by lightning. That's going to be, I might actually end up with an afro then. It'd just be momentarily. It's a crispy one. So, but all I have to say is even the fact of knowing the Lord, like you say, why we can find ourselves in situations where our reaction, our response is fear.
0: Mm.
1: And it's that fear of the unknown.
2: Right. That's good.
1: And I guess before like going on this, sometimes people feel kind of, they'll feel like, oh, you know, they'll kind of beat themselves up on it. And one of the things that's really interesting about fear

0: here is, in Genesis chapter 3, after they eat the fruit, God is walking through the garden and he says, Adam, where are you? Like, God knew he was where he was at. And Adam said, what? I hid myself because I was afraid. So one of the first negative emotions, besides shame, introduced in Scripture is fear. And you see constantly the disciples and even us in our lives experiencing fear and Jesus showing up. Do not fear. It is I. You know, don't let your hearts be troubled. You believe in God, believe all. So all those various ways that Jesus would show up and he'd speak his peace to us in the midst of our fear. It's also taking the time to be quiet and even to listen, even in the midst of a storm.
1: Fear is a pretty complicated subject.
0: I mean, it is.
1: Jesus calms the storm, and they were afraid because of the storm. Then Jesus calms the storm, and now they're even more afraid. Who is this? Even with Jesus in the boat, they're afraid.
0: And
1: their fear doesn't go away.
0: You know, these aren't just like, you know, chill, kind of happy. Like, these are like fishermen.
1: They know the seas.
0: They know the seas.
1: Yeah.
0: You know, so they, you know, this is like no, and so when they're fearful, you know, that's something. Mm-hmm. And that's kind of what happens in the story with Acts 27 as well. You know, they hit a storm and it just grows in its intensity because in chapter 27, verse 12, it talks about how they weren't able to reach the harbor of Crete because they were facing a southwestern and northwestern type of wind. And then in verse 13, it says, now when the south wind blew gently, okay? But then you get to 14, it says, but soon a tempestuous wind called a northeaster struck. And as you continue to go through the passage, it's like, you know, they had this horrible storm and basically they're throwing everything overboard.
1: Yeah, they had gone days without seeing the sun or the stars.
0: And I love that Acts is honest enough to say at the end of verse 20 on that part, when neither sun nor stars appeared for many days and no small tempest laid on us, all hope of our being saved was at last abandoned.
2: Wow.
1: Pretty desperate situation. A lot of people listening have felt the very same way. Maybe as early as today. God bless you if that's you.
2: Mm-hmm.
1: If you are in that kind of dire situation where you don't feel like you have hope or you don't feel that there's a solution, because God is the solution and he will be and he will come alongside you, whatever you're going through right now, just trust as best you can. Because like I said a little bit earlier, this storm wasn't taking Paul off of the path that God had for him. The storm was happening while Paul was in the middle of the path that God laid out for him.
2: Mm. And that's where I think it's important to go back to Scripture too, in these moments where you feel like it's hopeless and you've abandoned that idea of hope or that something can come from this. And one of my favorites that I have memorized is Proverbs 3, verses 5 and 6. Trust in the Lord with all your heart. Do not lean on your own understanding. In all your ways, acknowledge him and he will make straight your path. If you think about the situation they're in, they haven't seen the sun or the stars. If they're trusting themselves and what they know and what they can see, well, yeah, of course, all hope is going to be abandoned in that situation. But if you trust in God and you have full belief that he is on the throne and in control, even when it looks bleak, he's going to make your path straight and you'll get through to the other side one way or another. I don't know what that's going to look like depending on the situation you're in, but you can be comforted by that truth knowing that he is on the throne and you can trust in him.
1: Mm-hmm. David, you bring up a great question, and the question is, it's not how do I keep my plan from falling apart? Maybe it's who am I when my plans fall apart?
2: Mm.
1: That's a great question.
0: It is, because unbeknownst, you know, in life we kind of, God's gifted us the ability to sometimes categorize things. I can't remember the exact number, but I think like we have some 5 billion neurosynapses really a day. Like our brains are super, super active. And so it's overload. So sometimes for good and sometimes for not so good, we can truncate things down into more, you know, categorical ways to kind of go with things. And so unbeknownst until like God kind of kicks the props out, or when you're in a situation where you, everything's not, you don't realize how many different things you find your identity in. And even good things, you know, and it's like, who are you without all of those labels?
2: It's a question I think we all should be asking ourselves and taking very seriously.
1: Well, we've seen it all around us. We see accomplished athletes, and when their career is over, they don't know who they are. Or a business person who's been very successful, and then they leave the company, and then they don't know what to do anymore. They're not as important in the eyes of, they don't think they're that important anymore, and they start to crumble.
2: Yeah. A lot of people think what they do or what you're doing is who you are. And, you know, there's a big, big distinction there between the two, who you are and then what you do. So
0: it's interesting in our culture, though. I mean, like, especially, you know, this is with all people, but this does happen with guys, that usually one of the first questions that they're eventually going to get to is, so what do you do? You know, and so there's so much, we swim in a soup of expectations, or sometimes a sludge of expectations, and we don't even realize it. And so we can find our identity in things like, you know, being son, husband, father, pastor, teacher, you know, co-host, athlete, you know, scholar, bookworm, gardener, all these different things like that. And it's when we begin to lose those things, or when those things actually begin to change in our life, like there's a real kind of, okay, who am I?
2: Yeah.
0: I mean, like who am I? And I mean, like, and I want to, you know, have a place where we can be real, because sometimes we're asking that question knowing all of the theological right things. You know, I was at a men's prayer event at the beginning of the month, and we were talking about some things, and I brought up the thing that God help us to not just be theological Christians and practical atheists. You know, I mean, Wyatt, as a teen, I remember people writing Proverbs 3, 5, and 6, trust in the Lord with all your heart, lean not on your understanding, and all his ways acknowledge him, and you will make your path straight.
2: Yeah.
0: You realize how hard that really is?
2: Oh, yeah. If you actually, it is one thing to say that and to write it down on like a shoe or in your Bible or somewhere, but to actually live it out, oh, that's a whole nother thing. Absolutely.
0: Yeah.
1: And you write stuff on a shoe?
2: Some people do, buy, like an athlete, for example,
1: okay,
2: like a Bible verse on a shoe, or like a wristband. That's where I was going. I didn't explain it very well.
1: But. No. But that's the statement you're trying to live out. But it's a very hard one to live out.
2: Yeah, it's easy to write it down.
1: Gotcha.
2: Or for me to come on this show and say it. But living it out, as we know, Bill and David, completely different.
1: Amen to that.
2: Another story.
1: All right, we'll take a short break and be right back with the Monday Afternoon Mix. Pastor David Miles, Wyatt Morrell, and I will continue our discussion of when the storm changes your plan. We'll be right back.
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1: We're back with the Monday afternoon mix. Pastor David Miles and Wyatt and I talking about the dramatic story of Paul's voyage to Rome as a prisoner. And it seems like, if you think about it, it feels like there's a big shipwreck story in it, and there is, but there's something much deeper than that.
0: Yeah.
1: I mean, you can have the ship lost, but don't confuse that with your life.
0: And I think it's actually maybe important here to just kind of give the context, because we know context, without context, you can proof text, you know, without proper exegesis, people can do eisegesis where they want to add things in. You know, so I'm just going to read briefly these verses. So Acts 27:13 starts off, it says, "Now when the south wind blew gently, supposing that they had obtained their purpose, they weighed anchor and sailed for Crete close to the shore." So earlier, they're trying to get to their destination. These guys have a plan. They want to get there. And Paul actually says, guys, we shouldn't do it. So in verse 14, "But soon a tempestuous wind called a northeaster struck down from the land. And when the ship was caught and could not face the wind, we gave way to it and were driven along. Running under the lee of a small island called Calda, we managed with difficulty to secure the ship's boat. After hoisting it up, they used supports to undergird the ship. Then, fearing that they would run aground onto Syrtis, they lowered the gear or the anchor and thus were driven along. Since we were violently storm-tossed, they began the next day to jettison the cargo. On the third day, they threw the ship's tackle overboard with their own hands. Verse 20, when neither sun or star appeared for many days and no small tempest laid on us, all hope of our being saved was at last abandoned. Verse 21, since they had been without food for a long time, Paul stood up among them and he said, men, you should have listened to me and not have set sail for Crete and incurred this injury and loss. Yet now I urge you to take heart," or the RSV says, "to keep up your courage, for there will be no loss of life among you, but only of the ship. For this very night there stood before me an angel of the God that, to whom I belong and whom I worship. And he said, do not be afraid, Paul. You must stand before Caesar. And behold, God has granted you all those who sail with you. So take heart, men, for I have faith in God that it will be exactly as I've been told, but we must run aground on some island." And so this is kind of the context of what's happening. You know, Paul's on a boat with, I think it's about 275 other people, and they're heading up, and they have their itinerary. And this storm happens. And what do you do when the storm isn't just like a couple hours? You know, I don't know about you guys. I've had moments where I've been like, okay, Lord, this has gone on for a good spell. And it continues to go on. And that's the part, like you say, why, like, will we still trust God when we don't get to trust the time frame? Like, we don't get a call, you know, on the time frame of how long this is going to be.
2: Right. You may embrace it for a little bit. You may be like, okay, I'm going to make the best of this and figure out what it is God's trying to teach me. But then to your point, week goes by, a month goes by, a year, whatever it may be, and all of a sudden you're more than just a little uncomfortable and you're thinking, okay, God, what is it you're trying to teach me right now? Yeah. What is going on? And in their case, yeah, I would imagine that they thought, like we talked about earlier in that first segment, all hope was lost. It was looking pretty bleak. They thought they were going to lose their lives.
0: Yeah. And I mean, like, there's sometimes even where we're kind of cool with it. I mean, like, for myself, I've been on a journey for the last couple of years that God has been working and doing things in my life. And I remember even like a year ago, just having a period of just, you know, prayer and fasting and just like saying like, okay, God, I feel like I'm in this kind of refining, that you're doing this deep work in me, and like, don't let me out of the fire until you're done, you know? And that was like, that was cool. And I was like, and there was parts of it that I was like, I was totally great, totally good with. And then it's when, you know, day three turns to day four, to month three, four, then to year. And all these things continue to happen. And you can begin to feel like, is God with me? Like, because sometimes we confuse storms with God's goodness. Meaning, like, if I have storms, then did I do something wrong? God, are you upset at me? And it's like, storms are a part of life. And there's some things that we learn in these storms. Out of all the words in the Bible, this and other stories in the Bible where God showed up in storms, like you said earlier, Bill, with Jesus and the disciple.
1: Mm-hmm.
0: It's not so much that there was a storm. The reality is the fact that God is with us in the storms.
1: So when people were giving up hope, Paul does something pretty amazing. He stands up and essentially says that an angel of the God that I belong to appeared to me last night, and God told me that I must get to Rome and that everyone on this ship will survive. It's pretty amazing. So basically in Acts 27, verse 25, he says, so keep up your courage, men, for I have faith in God that it will happen just as he told me. He's not saying, don't worry about the storm, it's not that bad. He's saying, the storm is horrible, but God has spoken to me and God's promises are true.
2: Wow.
1: That's the word for the day. If you're in a storm, God's promises are true.
0: And here's what's kind of wild, is that sometimes God will take you from theoretical to experiential lived experience.
1: Mm-hmm.
0: And what I mean by that is, like, I was living in Arizona doing an internship when I was at North Dakota State University. And I remember I was flying up to see a friend in Canada, and I flew from Phoenix to LAX. And so I'm sitting at an LAX and, you know, getting ready to get on the plane. And at that time, there was an Alaska Airlines flight that had crashed. Well, there's this Mutual of Omaha, like, form there. And so I started, like, filling this little form out. And it's like, the Lord said to me, what are you doing? And I'm like, I'm just kind of filling this out. He's like, David, have I not called you to preach my gospel? I'm like, yes. He goes, nothing's going to happen to you until I get you to your destination that I have for you. I was like, oh, well, that's cute. And I get on plane flights and people be like, I'm nervous. I'm like, you know what? God's got us, because I'm not going anywhere. So it would be a couple years later where God's like, I'm going to take this from theory to reality. And I was living in Fargo, North Dakota with my roommates. And on a Sunday evening after church, was talking to a friend of mine. Our next door neighbor in a nice area of town had backed up his car. He left. And then eventually the guy came back. And when he came back, he walked on the door and I heard this door slam and glass break. So I'm walking up to this guy in this, you know, shared driveway. It's evening. And I walk up to the guy and I'm just like, hey, I'm like, are you okay? He goes, yeah. He goes, I hit my head and all that. You know, I said, okay, well, you know, be totally, yeah, cool. Well, 75 miles away, my mom's in a church service and the service is going. And all of a sudden she stands up and she said, everybody stop. She goes, stop. And they said, what? She goes, stop. We need to pray. David's life is in danger. What happened out of this event that I would later find out, because supposed to have a roommate meeting and people barbecue, but a guy had knocked on our door and said, the house next door is on fire. And I came out, and sure enough, the house was next door was on fire. That car was gone. And what happened was, our neighbor had bludgeoned to death his two roommates, set the house on fire. And unbeknownst to me, I was walking up to this drug-crazed person, and I'm the one person in between him and leaving town.
1: Whoa.
0: And unknown to me, my mother is in a church service, and the church began to just pray for me. I would eventually have to testify and, you know, court and everything. They found the person. But it was one of those things that God's like, I'm going to let you walk up on somebody, you know. And like, I lived in Chicago, never had an issue. It was in Fargo, North Dakota that our neighbor, you know, did this. And so people, wherever they're at, the heart is desperately wicked, and we all need Christ.
1: Mm.
0: But God was like, David, I'm going to let you come this close, unbeknownst to you, and I'm going to cover you. And I'm going to cover you in prayer. And so I remember later that night, my mom was trying to get a hold, you know, of me, and I was at a station. I came home and she finally gets through, and she said, baby, she goes, what's up? She goes, are you okay? I said, it's been an interesting day. And, you know, when you use the word interesting, that's interesting. And she's like, what happened? And I told her, and she said, oh my Lord, what time was that at? And I told her, and she said, we were in church in the middle of worship, and the Lord said, stop the service. We need to pray for you. Mm. Your life is in danger.
1: It's remarkable.
0: And God was like, you thought it was cute in LAX writing this and me telling you this, but I'm actually going to let you experience a storm.
1: Mm.
0: And I'm actually going to walk and be with you in that.
1: Yeah. Wow. What a remarkable story of God protecting you in the middle of a storm. All right, we're going to take a short break. If you have a question or comment you'd like to add to the conversation, you are so welcome to do it on the text line, 877-933-2484, 877-933-2484. Wyatt will have us back in a few minutes.
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1: We're back with the Monday Afternoon Mix. Pastor David Miles and Wyatt were in Acts chapter 27 today. And so they get hit with a massive storm. Ship is being tossed so badly they have to throw all of their cargo and all of their gear overboard, and for days they don't see the sun or the stars. I think there's a lot of people feeling hopeless, but after Paul says no, we're going to get to Rome and everyone on the ship is going to survive, I find it interesting that there's a plan B, that there's some sailors try to escape in a lifeboat. I got my own plan here. I'm not sticking around. And then Paul basically says, if these men leave the ship, we're not going to survive.
2: Mm.
0: And it is. And there's one other little piece here that we just kind of skipped over. Verse 21 says, since they had been without food for a long time. And that's kind of like, you know, tongue in cheek, because it's almost like Paul gets petty in verse, you know, 21, but it might really just be because he was hangry, because he stood up and said, hey guys, fellas, like, y'all really should have listened to me.
2: I was thinking that too. It's almost like I told you so first before he gets to the point. Like, you should have listened, but now that you didn't, fear not. Keep courage. I have faith in God that it'll happen just as he told me. We will be saved.
0: Yeah, because going back to verse 8, it says, coasting along with difficulty, we came to the place called Fair Havens, near which is the city of Lazar. Since much time had passed, and the voyage was now dangerous because even the fast was already over, Paul advised them, saying, sirs, plural, I perceive that the voyage will be with injury and much loss, and only the cargo and the ship, but also of our lives. Verse 11, but the centurion paid more attention to the pilot and to the owner of the ship than to what Paul said. And because the harbor was not suitable to spend the winter, the majority decided to put out to sea from there on the chance that somehow they could reach Phoenix, a harbor of Crete, facing both southwest and northwest, and spend the winter there. And like Paul, like, so guys, I'm like, we don't, this ain't looking good. But the pilot and the owner of the ship are like, no, we got to get there. Like, we have a plan. Hmm. We have an itinerary. Mm-hmm. We have these goals. We have this, you know, I remember a gal sharing one time, you know, saying like, you'd go to school and it was a ring by spring of your money back. And the person was sharing about not being married. And then actually by the time they got married and then struggling with fertility and the pain of that, because of saying, I had this image of the person I was going to be. And what happens when it's different? What happens when there's this loss of things? And so the other important thing here is that it's not always best to follow the majority.
2: Right.
1: So true. I love the fact, David and Wyatt, that God never promised Paul that the ship wouldn't sink. He just promised that they'd get to Rome and that the people on the ship would survive. It's like, how do we survive if the ship sinks?
2: Yeah. We're not called to worry about that, right?
1: Well, no, but that's the kind of thing that is terrifying to people. I mean, the ship is lost, the cargo's lost. Journey was terrifying, but what was not lost was God's promise.
0: Yeah, and what was not lost was their lives.
1: Exactly.
0: Like, if we
1: not
0: think
1: one through, perished.
0: Yeah. And if we think through all the things in life that we've lost or we thought were losses, because sometimes our greatest gains is our loss. You know,
1: that's a deep thought.
0: The Bible, Jesus said, he who wants to save his life will lose it, but he who loses his life for me and for the sake of the gospel will save it. It just seems like this really kind of like, what? And it's like the more they were trying to hang on to their stuff, the worse things were getting. And even in the end, they threw their stuff off. And Paul needed to remind them, you might lose all your stuff. You might lose all your things. You might lose, you know, the old PBS documentary called Affluenza. It was kind of joking about America. Instead of us having influenza, we have affluenza. Because we can have so much things and we can begin to feel like these things are the most important thing to us. Our house, our car, you know, our phone, these things that happen that when we lose them, people just fall apart. Like it's the end. And it can feel that way because we are swimming in this water that says we are our possessions and our identities and all these various things other than image bearer and child of God. And so sometimes the greatest gains that we have is actually losing things.
1: Another deep thought, David Miles.
2: He's on a roll.
1: He kind of is. I mean, I'm not saying that's not untrue. I think it is true, but it's really hard.
0: It is.
1: Yeah. Because whenever you're saying whatever you might be losing might be something God designed for your gain, that's hard to hear.
0: Well, I heard someone say this, that oftentimes people will build a shelf, an extra shelf, to put books that they probably really need to let go of. I say that as a bibliophile and person at a library who's been letting go of his library. But we struggle with subtracting. I think we are often always thinking, like, if I add this to it, if I add this to the plan, if I do this, if I do this. And one of the things that you find, even like sometimes with entrepreneurs or a number of different things, is actually in all the things that people say no to. I remember one of my mentors saying to a group of us, he said, I say no to so many different things so that when I say yes, the yes matters. And that I'm saying yes to the right things that God wants me to. Not every opportunity is necessarily meant for, one gentleman said, not every open door is meant that you're supposed to walk through that door. You know, and that's where that part of discernment, and back to why it said, trusting in the Lord with all our heart, our seat of our emotion, the cardia, the heart, you know. And it's hard sometimes because we see things with our eyes. We give Adam and Eve a hard time, but we see things and they look good to us. And we're like, hey, if I take that, I'm going to have life. And actually, partaking of it, it can actually bring death and sadness.
1: The great Corrie Ten Boom has a line that I've never forgotten. She said, never hold onto anything too tightly, because it hurts too much when God pries your fingers open. And there's that pause.
0: Because that just needs to sit.
1: It does.
0: You know, Bill, even on that, sometimes we maybe need less words, adding of words, and more pause.
1: No, I don't disagree with that.
0: And more listen, or let me say, I need less words and more pause. And I've noticed that even as I've been going through the season and going through what I'm going through, that there's moments where I find myself in silence, just with me and the Lord. No music, you know, working on something, no background, no white noise, no nothing. And just like sitting there, the wonderful Luis Palau, who's an amazing, you know, evangelist. I remember him saying, if you could get people just to spend like literally 15 minutes in absolute quiet with themselves, you know, and sharing the gospel with someone because they don't have all of these trinkets and bells and whistles speaking to them. And that's the thing that we run away from. We run away. Oftentimes we're in love with our stuff because the stuff distracts us from who we are, who we think we are, who we need to be, or all these different roles and, you know, performas and facades and all these things that we think that we have to be. To go with the old saying, people spend money they don't have to buy things they don't like to impress people who really don't care about them. So what's some stuff in life that needs to go?
2: Yeah, it's a great question to be asking, for sure, and clarifying what that is versus what's worth saying yes to. Like you said, David, you know, I find it interesting if you go back to verse 31 and the soldiers trying to escape, and Paul says, hey, unless they stay with the ship, you cannot be saved. And so they cut the ropes, the lifeboat drifts away. Can you imagine the chaos that's going on right now, and the back and forth and the shouting and just pure chaos? And I wonder, in our seasons of life when there's a storm, just how important it is to stay calm. And just how important it is to take a moment and sit in that silence. Our mind can wander so many different places. And that's why they say the first thing you do if you get lost in the woods is build a fire. It calms you down. You don't do that, your mind starts to wander. You start doing crazy things you otherwise would never do. And in our storms of life, how important is that for us to do the same thing, to calm down, to sit there in that silence with God and get some perspective on it?
1: I think we need practice being alone with our thoughts. I don't think people like being alone with their thoughts.
2: But it's uncomfortable.
1: It is uncomfortable. That's why they put music in elevators. And if you have 2 seconds of alone time, you pull out your phone and look at it.
2: Yeah.
1: You don't want to be alone with your thoughts.
2: Yeah. And that's why, and I'm guilty of this as well, there are so many filler words in society now, like okay, like. And that's because we don't like silence even when we're having a conversation with somebody. if we're thinking about what we're going to say next, we have to say or like this, or because we can't stand the silence. It's a lost art, and I think it could go a long way when you're thinking about the storms that you're traveling through, in just giving yourself some proper perspective and opportunity for God to speak. You know, lean into that silence, embrace that, find opportunities to get that alone time and sit there in silence. It's great.
1: I think we better take a break. 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Pastor David Miles and Wyatt Morrell and I will be back in just a minute to continue discussing Acts chapter 27. Be right back.

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6: We're back with the Monday afternoon mix when the storm changes your plan. We're in Acts chapter 27, which is a powerful chapter. And David, we're going to spend some time talking about maybe some things that we need to throw overboard. And during the break, Wyatt and I and you were talking all about the kinds of things we need to throw overboard. And I think pride came up and busyness came up. And what else did we talk about?
7: You know, but sometimes our reputation.
8: Right. Identity.
7: You know, that identity. And, you know, sometimes, you know, things can happen in life where you feel like you need to give a response. You feel like you have to defend yourself. And it's like really letting God really be your advocate and your judge and your attorney on those various things. And it's sometimes we get warped with thinking my attorney, first of all, if God didn't give you the last breath that you just have, you wouldn't be alive. And if he didn't give you his planet, you didn't make it, you wouldn't be here. So the gifts, talents, and abilities that you have, they come from him. So sometimes we get a little bit wrapped up in ourselves without realizing with gratitude and with humility, the things that we have come from his hand, from his grace, and things like that. You know, giving up our sense of success. You know, I used to joke and kind of say, but it's actually not really a joke. Very rarely, actually I can't really remember a time where I had a parent come to me and say, "Pastor David, you know, can we get some of the elders and some people together and, you know, just pray?" It's like, yeah, absolutely. What's going on? Well, my child just got accepted to Harvard Law or John Hopkins Medical, you know, U of M Medical. They got there and just want to, you know, pray, make sure if that's really like, is that really God's will? Now, I've had the opposite where someone's come and said, "Can we pray because our child feels called to be a missionary?" And we're thinking like, are they okay? And we need to pray like, is that really what God, you think God wants? I've had the flip of that, you know, and it's that part sometimes because we can live vicariously through our children. And sometimes parents are like, that they do And what it is, it's outdated modes of success. The most important thing is seek first the kingdom of God, his righteousness, and let God add all those things. Love the Lord your God with your heart, soul, mind, and strength, and everything that's in you. Like, that's the most important thing for us, you know, as parents. And our greatest desire and wish would be that our parents and our children and our friends and our coworkers would have Christ, because Christ is preeminent.
6: David, you got some great notes, and I don't want to have the hour end without bringing up a couple, but You say the turn that Paul says, keep up your courage. He doesn't tell them nothing bad is going to happen. In fact, he tells them the ship is going to be lost, but the people are going to survive. And then you talk about faith versus optimism. Optimism says, I think this is going to work out the way I want. Faith says, I don't know how this is going to work out, but I trust God with me in it. Big difference.
3: Oh, yeah.
6: So what are some takeaways?
7: Well, I like this one part that says, sometimes God preserves you by preserving the plan, and sometimes God preserves you by allowing the plan or your plan to die.
6: That's so true. Say that one more time.
7: Sometimes God preserves you by preserving the plan.
6: Yes.
7: And sometimes God preserves you by allowing the plan to die.
6: Yep.
7: Like what you thought. God's plans for us. I mean, like he said, for I know the plans I have for you. And also, that's not a singular, that's a plural. You know, we sometimes get Jeremiah 29:11, we think it's actually a plural. And that passage is actually in the midst of a bunch of bad stuff happening.
6: Mm-hmm.
7: You know, and it's written by the weeping prophet. Jeremiah is writing this. And so sometimes, and this is hard sometimes to realize in the moment, but sometimes some things that you really want, that the rejection really is protection. Like, there's some things, if we're honest and we look back on life, and if God would have let us be the bratty child and said, God, give me, give me, give me, give me. There's some things that I can look back on life and it's like, oh God, thank you so much.
3: Absolutely.
7: Like your mercy and wisdom from protecting. Like, I had no clue. You know, I had no clue.
6: You know, a lot of people have had dreams die with a broken heart. And in their rearview mirror, they look back and they say, God protected me. Hmm. God didn't let me go down that route. God had a very different plan for me. And at the time, it felt like life was collapsing.
7: It feels like life, you feel like life is collapsing. You feel like you're dying.
6: Yeah.
7: You know, you find yourself hurting in places and crying out of places that you didn't even know. And it's like, okay, but am I going to trust him?
3: Good stuff.
6: A closing thought you have, David, is that courage isn't the absence of fear. Courage is deciding that fear doesn't get to make the decision. So you're not making your decision based on fear.
7: False evidence appearing real. And as I find on leadership, so many of the things that we fear actually never happen.
6: We can't go down that road. We're out of time.
7: Yeah.
6: That is so true. 90% of the things you fear are going to happen never do happen. It's remarkable that statistic is
3: right.
6: So skewed that direction.
3: Yeah, it really is. And so I guess the closing thought for people would be, you know, or the final line, I guess I should say, is you can lose the ship, whatever that may be, but still make it to shore, using the analogy from Acts 27. It's a mm-hmm. good word, David.
6: So cling to the Lord, whatever mm-hmm. storm you are in today. We love you and care about you and want you to know that God is going to protect you in ways you can't even imagine, but you will make it to shore. So trust in him. We're going to take a little break and then be right back. Dr. Josh Moody is going to join us at the top of the hour. Don't go anywhere.

0: The faithfulness of God is the glue that holds this world together. If God should for one moment withdraw his hand from this earth, it would fly into chaos and be forever gone.
1: You're the only rock that I could ever stand on. You're the only one for me.
0: God's faithfulness is established in the very heavens.
1: The sun goes up, the sun comes down. This whole world keeps spinning round.
0: God promised after the flood, while the earth remains, seed time and harvest, cold and heat, winter and summer, and day and night.

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2: 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Did you know that no one can store up treasures in heaven for you but you? This is Susie Larson with another Grow and Go moment, helping you to discover and enjoy what God wants to do in and through you. In the book of Matthew, chapter 6, verse 20 to 21, we read this. Store your treasures in heaven, where moths and rust cannot destroy, and thieves do not break in and steal. Wherever your treasure is, there the desires of your heart will also be. God wants us to live with the end in mind. He set eternity in our hearts. How we live here deeply impacts how we live there when we're forever with Jesus. How we steward our time, treasure, talents impacts what kind of stewardship awaits us on the other side. And when it comes to our desires, Jesus reminds us that they start with what we treasure. Whatever we hold closest to our hearts fuels our daily desires. Hold heaven close. Treasure Jesus most. Storing up treasures in heaven means to live like his promises are true. We lose our reward when we live out of our insecurities or when we misuse our time, treasure, and talents to prove something Jesus has already proven and paid for. But when we, out of a loving response for all God has done, give a cup of cold water, offer a kind word, give a gift, forgive an enemy, move forward in faith, or pray a bold prayer, heaven takes note and Jesus rewards. This earth will one day pass away. Sin, self-ambition, and pride in our accomplishments will pass away too. But whatever we do for Jesus, well, that's what will last. So think about eternity today and live accordingly. This is Susie Larson with another Grow and Go moment. For more resources, go to growandgotoday.com.
3: Gary, what does God say about an abusive, angry, bitter husband who blames his wife for everything that goes wrong?
4: 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But I say, love your enemies. Bless those who curse you and pray for those who use you and persecute you." Sounds to me like your husband qualifies. 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He did not say, have warm feelings toward a husband who is angry, abusive, and bitter. 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Love is an attitude with appropriate behavior. I love you too much to sit here and do nothing. Therefore, I'm going to take the kids and move in with friends until you are willing to deal with your anger. Sometimes love requires action.
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6: That person you see with a sign asking for help, God loves them. 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
10: 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It's Bill.

0: And a warm welcome to the Bill Arnold Show. If you missed any of the last hour, I think you would be well to go to the podcast and check it out. It was a great hour. We talked about Acts chapter 27 with Pastor David Miles and Wyatt Morrell. And today, in this half hour, we're going to talk today about a brand new book that Dr. Josh Moody has out called Unframed, Conversations That Take the Gospel Out of the Box by Josh Moody. And it was released last month. And pretty much the crux of the book is that so many people are rejecting Christianity without actually encountering Christianity itself. We reject stereotypes and political associations and certain experiences with other Christians, and we make assumptions about science and faith, and we're rejecting Christianity based on that. He wants, and Dr. Moody wants to take the frame off the picture so people can see the real person of Jesus Christ. And that's our topic today. Josh, so glad you can do this. Thanks for coming on.
1: Oh, thank you so much. It's so wonderful to be with you, and I appreciate the opportunity to talk with you and engage about these very important matters as we seek to get the gospel out far and wide and show people who Jesus truly is.
0: Amen to that. And I'm particularly excited about your book because there are many, many people that when they tell me that they have rejected God, I will say, tell me the Jesus you rejected, and they'll go on to tell me who that person was, and I would think to myself, I would reject that person too.
1: Yeah, exactly. It's exactly what I found with people these days. And, you know, I don't want to downplay it and say that someone's being disingenuous or something like that, but so often it's, if it's not stereotypical, it's the least off base. And there are people who've rejected the real Jesus, of course, but even then, you there's a spiritual blindness, and what they think is Jesus isn't truly the one. And today, I think there's so much misinformation, dare we say, fake news about Jesus.
0: Yes, exactly.
1: We've got to get it right, and at least you and I need to make sure we're staying front and center with the person of Jesus and helping people see him for who he truly is.
0: Now, Josh, this book is not equipping Christians to be better at arguing to win debates, is it?
1: No, it's not. No, right. It's really intended to be a both and. So it's both there for the Christian to read, and I hope there'll be good information there and a perspective that will give people a sense of, if I'm telling someone about Jesus, then that's the right thing to be doing. And hopefully there's some tools there that we could use. But no, you're absolutely right. It is also intended to be a book that we can give to someone who doesn't know the Christian faith, or we ourselves are exploring the things of Christianity, in order to read it ourselves and come into contact with the Jesus of the Bible. And there is a fresh hunger for that. It was interesting doing research for the book. There's both data out there of younger generations continue to reject Christianity in a higher proportion than older generations. There is that data out there. But at the same time, there's data that shows that younger generations, particularly younger men, are turning, if not to the church, to Christianity. It is not to Christianity, at least to an embrace of a Christian cultural heritage. And so we want to be at the forefront of that and show the Jesus of the Bible. So no, it's not just for scoring points in a kind of pub quiz about God.
0: Right.
1: It's trying to really present the Jesus of the Bible.
0: Josh, I think I know your heart, and I was asking a question I already knew the answer to.
1: Yeah. But
0: let's talk about the title Unframed. I think this is brilliant. So just discuss that if you would.
1: Well, your titles matter, don't they, in books? And because in a sense, I sometimes think the title of a book is the book. I mean, the goal of writing a book, of course, is for people to read it. And so that's why you want people to read it and to be

0: Sure,
1: right. Unframe it.
0: Yeah. No, I love that. So when you get somebody that tries to put you in a box as quickly as they can, and they'll say something like this, Josh, I can't believe Christianity. It's anti-science, and it's so judgmental. So that's not who I am.
1: Well, I think I'd say that's not who I am either. And
0: I love that.
1: Yeah.
0: And find common ground.
1: Right. No, I agree with you. Now, sometimes people have come across versions of Christianity that are like that. And I would say, well, if that was all I knew about Christianity, then I think I would be rejecting it as well. So there are fake kind of, not everything that has church on the outside is really a church on the inside. There are fake kinds of Christianity out there. So it's not surprising that people have misunderstandings, because there's so much, it's not watered down Christianity. There's a lot of that, but also there's the real fake thing. And I think I would say, look, that isn't the God of the Bible. Let's look at the Bible together. Let's explore what Jesus says and maybe throw out a few bits of information, which is science was born within a Christian worldview. Mm-hmm. Francis Bacon, of course, Isaac Newton. I mean, these were Christians. And the argument is made historically, and I think it's a valid argument, that there's a reason why science came about within a Christian, indeed Protestant Christian, worldview. Because what the scientists were doing, they were very explicit about that. The reformers, the Protestant reformers, and Luther and all the rest, Zwingli, Calvin, they were all saying, let's get back to the book. Let's not rely on authorities, like human authorities. Let's get back to the book. And the early scientists took that impetus from the Protestant Reformation and said, let's not just rely on Aristotle and the Greek authorities about nature. Let's get back to the book of nature. And that's what drove them to do empirical science. So it's a deeply Christian instinct, actually, science. So that's that one. Of course, judgmental. Well, it depends what you mean, doesn't it? I mean, we all make judgments every day. We make decisions every day. I don't think anyone wants to live in a society where there are no judges and no justice. We're not to go around casting, throwing stones at everyone. In fact, Jesus was quite explicit about that. Don't judge unless you be judged. The most misunderstood text in the Bible and perhaps the most quoted. But of course, what it means is in the end, we all stand before the judgment seat of God. And so, yeah, we're not to be Pharisaic. That's not Christianity. That's a sort of religious Pharisaism. The real Christian gospel is one which generates love for God and love for people. And I think if the person I was talking to not only read the Bible but actually went to church, so often the hardworking mum, the grandmother, the business guy who gets up early, comes to church to usher. These really are the salt of the earth. And you meet them, you think, what am I talking about? These aren't judgmental at all. They're the most amazing people.
0: Josh, you say in your book, and this is a line I just love, don't let the culture define Christianity for you. Know what you actually believe and why. And I think as kids go off to college, they have to own their own faith and be able to articulate it. And they're stepping into a whole new world right now, because we operate from a college campus, and as the kids are starting to show up, they're realizing that they have to be able to articulate their faith and know what they believe and why. Otherwise, they can have all kinds of people telling them things that may or may not be biblically true.
1: Yeah, absolutely. I think it's very important that we ask questions and train people that it's good to ask questions. I do with our kids. I do with the people I've tried to serve over the years. If you don't have good questions, you're not going to come to good answers. And if you can't ask a question about the Bible and find there is a good answer to it, if you're always taught to accept everything from the authority as gospel, then if you go off to a secular campus and there's an authority telling you something that is wrong, you're going to accept that too. So it is important to have to be able to think and not just simply be spoon-fed information. So you're absolutely right. Just because a professor is at the front of a

0: classroom doesn't necessarily mean that he has any idea what he's talking about. And so you should engage brain in the classroom, as you should in church too, as you search the scriptures like the noble Bereans. But we should engage brain and go, is this actually true? And ask some questions. And I remember when I was at Cambridge having to do that a number of different times. And if you're with a good professor, they won't mind. And what I found at Cambridge, and then when we were doing work at Yale later, is that people were, by and large, most of the professors and teachers didn't really mind what you believed, as long as you had a good reason for it, as long as you could have a good argument. So I think I would say to that person as a student, don't be afraid to stand up for Christianity. Just live it out, be consistent, and have a good reason for what you believe. And 95% of people will accept that and think, oh, good for you. And of course, that won't necessarily win them to Jesus, but it will give you at least a firm footing in the conversation, and then you can start to witness later.
1: Mm-hmm. I've had conversations with people that have really pushed against Christianity, and I'll say, well, can I at least help you understand the lie before you die? And the lie is nothing will get you to heaven except Jesus. And, you know, because they say, well, I'm a pretty good person. I've lived a pretty good life. And if there's a good God in a good place and I've been a good person, why wouldn't God take me to that good place? That's the lie. Not going to happen.
0: It is. No.
1: So, but Josh, in your book, you talk about, obviously, Jesus's identity, his divinity, death and resurrection, and just call to discipleship. That's all really wonderful stuff I can't get enough of.
0: Oh, I'm grateful. Yeah, we're trying to lay out the truth as it is and give people a chance to engage with it and understand it and, you know, perhaps have some fresh ways of articulating it as well. At the end of the day, good. Are we actually good people? Of course, the truth is we're not. And I think we know that deep down. A friend of mine who came to faith a few years ago, I remember talking to him about sin. And as I was trying to explain it, he said, the penny dropped. He said, well, of course, I don't live up to my own standards.
1: Mm-hmm.
0: Because that's true for us, all of us, isn't it? We don't live up to the standard of going to the gym every day, perhaps, or eating the right food always, or being as loving to our mum or a dad or a husband or wife or grandparent or children. We all fail our own standards. But then just think for a moment, what if there is a real God who's holy and we don't live up to his standards? And that's not to say that we're all as bad as we could be. We're not. The biblical picture is that we're made in the image of God. And so, yes, at a certain level, people do good things all the time. We're grateful for that, of course. But even the good things we do are tainted by our own brokenness. And don't we all feel it? Don't we all feel it? And so the great hope of the gospel is that there is a solution to that. There's a way back to God from the dark paths of sin. There's a door that is open and you may go in. And so we shouldn't think that telling someone they're not good is sort of beating down them and being nasty to them and judging them. Not at all. It's saying, look, this is the human condition. We're adrift at a sea, in a sea, and we need rescuing. And there is a rescuer. And yeah, that's, of course, right at the heart of the Christian message.
1: So, Josh, why does Christianity make exclusive claims about Jesus?
0: Yeah. I think when we approach that question, I think it's first of all important to say that everyone is making an exclusive claim. And say, well, hold on, I don't think that's the case about me. I think that there are just many different paths up a mountain, and so that's not exclusive. I accept everyone. But of course, actually, that is exclusive. Because if you say there are many different paths up the mountain, what you're really doing is you're rejecting the claims of most, if not all, of those religions. Islam doesn't think there are many different paths up a mountain. No. Muhammad is Allah's prophet, and that's it.
1: Mm-hmm.
0: Judaism doesn't think that either. No, we've got to follow the Torah. And Christianity says that Jesus says in the Bible, I'm the way and the truth and the life. No one comes to the Father except through me. So there are exclusive claims. And of course, the same is true of atheism. It's claiming that they've got the right worldview. So to depict the matter as a debate between those who have inclusive versus exclusive claims is a fallacy. Really, what we're talking about is different ways of looking at the world and different answers, whether they're philosophical or religious, and most all answers at one level religious because they're a claim about ultimate values and ultimate direction. There are different ways of looking at the world and different ways of answering who we are and where we're going. Well, if you accept that, and I think that's arguably pretty persuasive, if you accept that, that it isn't a debate between exclusive and inclusive, but really it's about what's the right way of looking at the world, who am I and where I'm going, then the question is, well, what is the right way of looking at the world, who am I and where I'm going? Well, then you start to compare, don't you? And you realize that, I mean, it sounds very Sunday school at one level, but it comes down to who is Jesus. And you think to yourself, I've read the Quran and engage with other religious books and teachings from time to time, try and make sure I understand what is being said. I know the story of Muhammad. Conquering warlord who killed people. Well, let's bring in Jesus. I mean, no comparison really, right. Is there? I mean, who would you rather follow? Someone who went going around killing people or someone who gave his life to save you? And that, of course, comes back to unframed. Because we've got in our presentations the gospel to keep the spotlight on Jesus. Now, I know that following Jesus has moral implications for church, implications for nation, implications for culture, and absolutely we must shine a salt and light in the world, in government, in politics, in schools, all that. Amen to all that, absolutely. But politics is downstream from culture, and culture is downstream from spirituality. And we've got to keep the spotlight on Jesus and present him as he really is, unframed.
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1: Sometimes frames around a picture are really hideous, and yet the picture is beautiful. So that's what we want to do, is unframe the picture so people can see Jesus. And that is the topic of Dr. Josh Moody's book, Unframed: Conversations That Take the Gospel Out of the Box. Josh, it seems like there is a trend for people that want to deconstruct their faith. So what happens when people are doing that?
0: Yeah, I think that's right. There has been, hasn't there?
1: Yeah, there has.
0: I think one person I interviewed in the book had gone through that process. And for him, he had been a journalist, a Christian, and he started out in journalism doing religious journalism. And he wanted to do it in order to defend the faith, to get into the media a narrative positively about Christianity. And he, as he went around doing these investigative journalism things, he found some pretty unpleasant stuff, not good stuff, particularly in some of the what's sometimes called health and wealth gospel circles, the prosperity gospel circles, some of that. And then the final straw for him was when he did an investigative journalist thing about a Roman Catholic issue in a particular diocese. And he just couldn't take it anymore. He decided the whole thing was nonsense. And so that's just one illustration. But when I listen to that, I often hear people who've come across parts of church life that have deeply disappointed them. And so that's real. I mean, read the New Testament, and there are churches that are pretty disappointing. I mean, the Corinthian church was pretty disappointing at times. And those of us who are pastors or Christian leaders, those of us who go to church, all of us have a responsibility to bring the church more and more into a place of health, because it does have implications for how people feel and think about God if the church is not healthy. So I don't want to dismiss it. But on the other hand, at the end of the day, it isn't quite, I mean, these are feelings, aren't they? But it isn't entirely rational. I mean, very few people, I think, would say, I had a really bad experience at a gym, and it was terrible, and the guy didn't do a good job, and this and that happened. Therefore, I'm never going to work out again the rest of my life. I mean, people wouldn't do that. They wouldn't make that argument, would they?
1: No.
0: And so, of course, you don't want to have a bad experience at the gym, and you want to fix it if it is bad, and get new owners in and make sure it's cleaned up and all the rest, obviously. But it doesn't mean everyone starts working out. And so this one does not follow from the other issue going on with deconstruction. On one hand, you empathize, you recognize, you understand what's being said, and you want to make sure that doesn't happen in any churches or ministries you're a part of. There is deep spiritual health and integrity, absolutely. And where there has or is sin, then it's addressed, and there's repentance and reconciliation and all of that good gospel stuff. That on the one hand. On the other hand, you also want to say, but surely that's a non sequitur. It doesn't follow. The reason why Jesus gave his blood for the church is because God's people needed saving. They were sinners. And don't reject him because you found some people who were very difficult and deeply unpleasant and even evil, let's say. Because, of course, there has been evil that is hidden underneath the guise of church at time to time in church history and still contemporaneously as well. So it's a complicated thing, isn't it? Because both messages need to be heard. Deep sympathy and brokenness for those who experience brokenness in church life, but also say, don't throw the baby out of the bathwater. Come to Jesus and go to a church that is healthy. There are many, I mean, America, there's so many healthy churches. Go and find one that is healthy.
1: Josh, how would you handle somebody that came to you and said, Christianity, it seems like it's all about rules and your morals, and so many of the rules seem so outdated and not relevant to the world we live in today. How would you respond to that person?
0: Well, I think I want to know what sort of rules they were meeting. Because, again, it could be a church experience thing. I remember a man I was going to know at one point or other and trying to help spiritually. And he told me that he'd been deeply disappointed because he'd gone to a church and he'd had slightly shaggy hair, I guess. You know, I don't know what kind of hairstyle he had. I don't know whether it was something, interesting haircut, whatever. And he was told he had to go away and get a Christian haircut.
1: I didn't know there was such a thing.
0: That's exactly what I said to him. I said, I have no idea what that is.
1: Yeah, nor do I.
0: And he looked at me surprised and he said, well, it's short back and sides. I was like, okay. But, you know, no one has really has any idea what kind of hair Jesus had, but presumably it wasn't short back and sides, I guess.
1: No, it wasn't, I'm guessing.
0: So there can be petty things like that, or the alcohol thing. Of course, alcoholism can be a terrible scourge. And it's right to avoid drunkenness. The Bible tells us that. And there may be health reasons to avoid alcohol. But we mustn't forget that Jesus turned water into wine, and that right at the heart of the Christian faith is a meal with bread and wine. So there's that. And there can be all sorts of, you know, against dancing. I mean, God, I mean, of course, some dancing is pretty immoral. But, you know, there's other dancing. It's just having fun, isn't it? So there's nothing wrong with that. So I think first of all, I want to know what kind of rules they mean. And then if they're really talking about deeply moral things, perhaps they're talking about marriage, the biblical prescriptions about sexuality. Mm-hmm. I think I would say, look, the Bible does have moral standards, and some of them are deeply countercultural. But I would say, don't start there. Instead, start with Jesus. Woman I knew some years ago who became a believer was from a lesbian background and was a practicing lesbian herself. And the church and ministry I was part of the time, no one, as far as I know, ever said to her, stop being a lesbian, you're such a horrible person, don't do that. No one said that. They just loved her, brought her to church, she heard the preaching of the gospel, she got into Bible study. She started to read the Bible. She became a Christian, kept on reading the Bible, realized what Jesus said about marriage, quoting from Genesis, of course, and thought, well, I'm following Jesus. I better do that. And her life changed, and she's married and has children. And so you want to get the first thing first. The first thing is to find out who Jesus is. The second thing is to follow him in the power of his Spirit. None of us can live up to the demands of the law. We all need the help of the Spirit. And so it begins with an encounter with Jesus.
1: Josh, do you have time for one more question?
0: Of course.
1: So when it comes to unframing and seeing the real Jesus, how do we deal with the problem of suffering and evil? I know that's a hang-up for a lot of people.
0: It is a hang-up for a lot of people. I agree, absolutely. And with some reason, isn't it? I mean, it's not, and people used to say, you know, it's the wars around the world and all that. Of course, that does, you go on X, formerly Twitter or Facebook or something, and you read about all the suffering in Ukraine or the Middle East or wherever it is. And that's a burdensome. So there's that. But then, I mean, you just drive down a road and you drive past a hospital and you think to yourself for a moment, I wonder how many people died there this week or how many people have cancer there. I mean, I'm a pastor, so I know I've been at many deathbeds and I've seen people in awful suffering. So it's a very understandable question. How can a God who's loving and almighty allow such things to happen? But I would say the way I tend to put it is just following the story of the gospel, of the Bible, but also recognizing reality. So every worldview has to have an answer to suffering. So Islam basically says, as Allah wills, inshallah, essentially. I mean, it's more complicated than that, but that's basically the way they look at it. It's Allah's will. We have to accept it. Buddhism, in the end, of course, the goal the Buddhist experience is try and escape from this suffering world to another world, to realize that life isn't encapsulated by the suffering that we experience right now. There's more, and that's not reality, and you escape from it. Suffering, I mean, again, it's a lot more to it than this. So I'm summarizing and perhaps not putting in all its totality as a Buddhist might express it, but I'm trying to be fair. But to me, suffering seems pretty real. I remember a great British preacher called John Stott, when he was first time traveling around the Far East and going to statues, into temples and seeing statues of the Buddha, cross-legged, with a serenic smile on his face, and then coming outside and seeing all the suffering. God, I mean, suffering seems pretty real, and just to sort of escape from it rather than solve it. Now, of course, I'm sure there's an apologetic from a Buddhist side to that, but nonetheless, I'm just giving you my impression of how that is trying to be answered. And then you compare that with the great cathedrals or the churches, and you see a cross. So right at the heart of Christianity is a suffering savior. So if we truly understand the Christian gospel, suffering should not be a problem for those who follow Jesus. Indeed, I think it's the strong point of Christianity. No other religion is there a God in Christ who suffered. And so there's a reason why it's right at the heart of that. It's because what the Bible is saying, here's the story of the Bible, so we have reality, now the story of the Bible. What the Bible is saying is we were created good. We have fallen by our own rebellion. That fall has led to certain consequences, namely suffering. And God, who so loved us, gave his one and only Son, that whoever believes in him should not perish, have eternal life. And one day, in the book of Revelation, we'll be in a world where there's no more tears or crying or pain, for the old order would have passed away and all things would be new. Well, that's a story I can get behind. As one person I knew once put it, we worship the God with the scars on his hands.
1: So good.
0: And so often you come across where the church is really growing is so often where people are suffering. The suffering tends to be a bigger problem in places of relative ease, where it's theoretical. But when you're really in trouble, what do? You get on your knees and pray, because you need help. And so, I at one level, of course, it is a terribly difficult thing. And I think intellectually, there's no real answer. I mean, cognitively, rationally, you can't, I think, to try to form an intellectual answer to suffering is sort of to confuse apples and oranges. It's not, suffering isn't rational. That's its very nature.
1: So true.
0: It's chaos.
1: Yeah.
0: So how do you rationalize chaos?
1: Oh, such a great point, Josh.
0: So what you really need is a savior. You know, someone who's drowning doesn't need a rational answer. You need to jump in and get them, right. Get them out. And right. That's what God does in Christ.
1: So powerful. Josh, thank you for doing this. I felt like I just had coffee with a friend and we talked about what's important.
0: Yeah, thank you so much for having me on your program, your show. I really appreciate you and everything you're doing. Thank you for having me with you.
1: You're very, very welcome. Dr. Josh Moody has been my guest, and his book is called Unframed: Conversations That Take the Gospel Out of the Box. We're going to take a little break, and we'll be back in just a minute.
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0: Welcome back to the show. If you could only have one gospel to read the rest of your life, which one would it be, Wyatt?
1: Gospel of John.
0: John, okay. Mm-hmm. That's what I've been going through recently myself.
1: Ah.
0: I'm curious, if you could, maybe this is a five-person survey, what gospel, if you only had one that you could read the rest of your life, which one would it be? 877-933-2484. You don't get very far in the book of John. I'm in chapter 2, and you come across one of the most important claims that Jesus ever made about himself. And that was when he was using the temple as an illustration in John 19 to 21. He said, "Destroy this temple, and I will raise it again in 3 days."
1: And of course, everybody that was listening to him at the moment was like, what is this guy talking about?
0: Come on.
1: Think about how long it took to build this temple.
0: 46 years.
1: Right, right.
0: All right, now maybe we should just talk about what the temple was.
1: Mm-hmm.
0: Because for Jews, the temple was more than the meeting place or the church or the synagogue. It was the dwelling place of God's presence among his people.
1: Right, and that's how you encountered him.
0: Yeah, sacrifices mm-hmm. were offered there, and sins were dealt with through rituals, and priests ministered, and God's covenant relationship with Israel was expressed. So Jesus says, destroy this temple, and in 3 days, I will raise it.
1: Mm.
0: I love the fact he says, I will raise it.
1: Mm-hmm. There's no confusion there.
0: Yeah,
1: with what's going on. He's being very clear.
0: Yeah, not maybe I'll come back or someone will raise me. He speaks with authority about his own resurrection.
1: Yeah.
0: I will raise it.
1: Yeah, it's great stuff, isn't it?
0: Yeah, really?
1: Love the Gospel of John. I love that first little portion of it, like you're saying. He's being very clear. But the entire Gospel is very clear, and the message and the theme behind it is very clear. It's so that we believe in Jesus. He set out to accomplish just what he's saying right there, and he did.
0: But you go to the temple to have a presence of God, and Jesus comes along and says, the next temple is me.
1: Right.
0: I am how you have presence to God.
1: Right. And when you say it's pretty significant that the curtain or the temple, it tore that day on the cross when he was on the cross.
0: Yes.
1: Because that's signifying our opportunity to have relationship with God. Now we no longer need to go into the temple like they used to have that connection. It's just there now.
0: Yeah.
1: Because of what Jesus did.
0: And Wyatt, you look at John chapter 2 and Jesus is already speaking prophetically about his crucifixion.
1: Mm-hmm.
0: He is saying, destroy this temple. What does that mean?
1: Hmm. Well,
0: kill me.
1: Right.
0: And in 3 days, I'll rise from the dead.
1: Right. And what happened, Bill? Exactly that. Just one of the many prophecies that came to be.
0: Yeah. So Jesus was talking about his body, and he is absolutely making those people scratch their heads going, this took 46 years to build.
1: Yeah.
0: How do you destroy it and rebuild it in 3 days?
1: Right. And it's easy for us to understand what he meant because we have the full picture in the
0: exactly.
1: scripture, but we would have been in the same boat. You know, he's not making any sense.
0: Yeah. We are the envy of first century Christians. We have the entire inspired word of God in our hands.
1: Right. Right. And we can access it at touch of a few buttons on our smart devices. And I know that's something you've talked about before is back then, you know, they had to gather together. Probably
0: yes.
1: in the town somewhere,
0: yeah.
1: at the temple, wherever it may be.
0: People didn't have their personal scroll at home.
1: No.
0: So they would have to gather around the scriptures and have discussions. It seems like it would have been a wonderful time in life because right now we hurry to the corner in a coffee shop with our electronic Bible and study it ourselves.
1: Mm.
0: Often we do that.
1: Yeah, no, we do. Back to your original question too, if there's a gospel that you would read for the rest of your life, you can only have one. Be Matthew, Mark, Luke, John, what would it be? Text it to 877-933-2484. The reason I choose John, like I said, it's so that you may believe that Jesus is the Savior. I just love the miracles and all the works that he does in there. And, you know, it says at the end of the book, what's the exact line? I don't want to butcher the verse, but there are many more things that he did. And if they were all to be written down, the world could not contain the books.
0: Number of books.
1: Yeah. Yeah.
0: Isn't that remarkable?
1: It is. I just love that to think about everything Jesus did. We only get so much of the picture and
0: yeah.
1: it's only documented so much, but there were some remarkable and incredible things going on and John's, you know, covering what he can. And I just love seeing the miracles and knowing that one day we're going to be with him.
0: That verse that everything he did would not be able to be contained in the books. There's not enough books. I think God is going to be revealing parts of himself to us throughout all of eternity.
1: I mean,
0: why wouldn't he?
1: Based on that statement, you would think he has to. Absolutely. It's a tremendous gospel. And I love the correlation there and the point you're making with the temple too. And what Jesus is saying there, it's a bold statement, but he was clear. He wasn't going to back away. And like you said, he was speaking very authoritative in that moment.
0: So we go back to the Old Testament, Wyatt, and in the temple, this was God's presence among Israel.
1: Mm-hmm.
0: And then Jesus, who is God himself, becomes man and comes to earth.
1: Right.
0: Are you kidding me?
1: Right. Doesn't really seem plausible, which I guess is why there was so much confusion for them back then. And there was so much doubt and people were asking for signs because this wasn't the way it was supposed to be based on the information they had.
0: Right.
1: They only had so much information. And so they're thinking this can't be.
0: So Jesus goes to the cross and he is the absolute true sacrifice. And then he's raised from the dead. And now we as believers are temples of God's Holy Spirit.
1: Mm-hmm.
0: He is dwelling in us.
1: Yeah.
0: Powerful.
1: Very powerful. And important that he raised himself from the dead. You know, we don't understand that that's the significant part right there, is that he was able to defeat death and do exactly what he said he did. If he died on the cross and prophesied that, that'd be one thing. But to raise himself from the dead 3 days later is what brings it into completion and allows us to now have that access to God like never before, or wouldn't have been possible otherwise.
0: Jesus is God, and he is present in front of you right now.
1: Mm.
0: If you want to have the true encounter with the real living God of the Bible, he is available right now for you. He is opening up his arms and allowing you to come into his presence, and you can receive him as your Lord and Savior right now, and the Holy Spirit will come into your life and you will become a temple of the Holy Spirit. That's a radical statement, but this is what the gospel teaches us. So we're going to take a little break and come back, continue this conversation. We are looking at John chapter 2, verse 19. It's a powerful verse. It's an unbelievable claim that Jesus makes. He said, "Destroy this temple, and I will raise it again in 3 days." We'll be right back.
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0: We're looking at the book of John today. In John chapter 2, verse 19, Jesus answered, "Destroy this temple and I will raise it again in 3 days." This is probably why one of the earliest places in John's gospel where Jesus is predicting his resurrection. and using kind of symbolic language.
1: Right.
0: He's saying the temple, destroy this temple and I will rebuild it.
1: Right.
0: And they're looking at him going, how's that going to work? This took 46 years to build.
1: Yeah. And there was a lot of confusion and some clarification maybe that was needed back then. We have the full picture, like you said, Bill. And again, it's one thing to say it, but he went out and he did it. It came to be just as he said it would be. And that's why we now are able to have that connection, that relationship with God that otherwise wouldn't have been there. Mm-hmm. Because of what Jesus did. So that's the significance of it all.
0: Yeah, he's basically saying, you're going to kill me, but 3 days later, I'm coming back to life.
1: Yep.
0: That's the Jesus I follow. That's the Jesus of Scripture. And I want you to know that, Jesus.
1: We all do. And today can be the day. You take that step, make that decision, change your life. I don't want you to be ill-informed. I don't want you to have questions. We want to walk alongside you if you do have those questions. So if today is your day of salvation, if you're ready to take that step and you've got questions, you can get in touch with us here at Faith Radio. Our text line is 877-933-2484. Or if you're thinking about starting that relationship with Jesus and you know this has inspired you today to ask more questions, you can also text the word faith to 41224. And you'll get some Bible verses, encouragement, a link to chat with someone from the Billy Graham Evangelistic Association. So don't be ill-informed. I don't want you to walk away from this conversation today and not know who Jesus is. We want it to be as clear as possible. And Bill, I think with that symbolic language that he's using there, he is stating who he is, what he has come to do, and the significance behind it then when it comes to pass like it did.
0: Mm-hmm. And I don't want to wander too far away from John chapter 2, but I want to jump over to John 14, verse 6, that Jesus answered, I am the way, the truth, and the life. No one comes to the Father except through me.
1: Mm-hmm.
0: That seems pretty outrageous to say.
1: Well,
0: that. Pretty outrageous statement.
1: Yeah, I think he's either, you know, crazy.
0: Yeah.
1: Or he is who he says he is, and he's the Savior.
0: But when you hear a statement like that, as a curious person, don't you want to investigate? That's a pretty outrageous statement. Don't you want to say, I need to learn more about this? I mean, if you got a letter from the IRS and they said you owe $7 million and you only made $50,000 a year your whole life, wouldn't you think this is crazy?
1: Mm-hmm.
0: I have to investigate this.
1: Right.
0: I got to get to the bottom of this.
1: Yeah, you'd want to know the truth.
0: You would want to know the truth and you would probably stop at nothing to make sure you got that understood and that bill from the IRS cleared up. But Jesus comes along and says, I am the way, the truth, and the life, and no one comes to the Father except by me. So there again, a pretty outrageous statement, because you might be sitting there thinking, well, what about the people in India?
1: Mm-hmm.
0: What about some of the other people around the world that have different religions and different traditions? So how could that apply to people on the other side of the world?
1: It's a bold claim. And like we said, it's one where if it's true, or you're even sitting there thinking, if there's the slightest chance this is true, you should investigate it. You should want to know more, because this is something that has ramifications for the rest of not only this life, but the life to come, your eternal life. So we think about things, Bill, in the term of the here and now and the implications of things for our life right now and tomorrow and next week. But this is a statement that if it's true, it like I said, has ramifications for the rest of eternity. Don't you want to know more about that?
0: You put it that way, Wyatt, and it gives me goosebumps, because we have a sense of urgency in life, because our hearts are wind-up clocks. We don't know how many ticks we have.
1: Yeah.
0: And when you have that last tick, all of a sudden, you are faced with eternity. You're either falling into the arms of Jesus or you're destined for a Christless eternity, and you do not want that at any level.
1: Nope, and I certainly don't want that for anyone.
0: No.
1: So life is fleeting. Take into consideration the claim that Jesus is making there. Maybe you're hearing it for the first time. Again, if you have questions, let us know. We want to hear from you. We want to talk with you, encourage you, support you as you investigate this. But take some time, dig into this, discover if what Jesus was saying is true, then make that informed decision at that point about how you want to proceed forward with your life. Because, you know, we're not promised tomorrow. Things change quickly. It's a bold claim from Jesus, but we believe it to be true. I hope that you're willing to look into that and discover it to be true as well.
0: Well, and I thought Dr. Josh Moody made such a great point in his book, Unframed, because his central argument that he made in this book is that there are a lot of people rejecting Christianity without really encountering Christianity itself.
1: Right.
0: They're understanding a version of it. They're seeing what the culture says about it, or what their neighbors have told them, or what they see in the media that is may or may not be true.
1: It's a lot of counterfeit versions for sure.
0: Mm-hmm. So the whole idea that don't reject Christianity based on some caricature of Christianity. Mm. Look at the real person of Jesus Christ. Measure the words of Jesus, the claims he has made, and the evidence that is there. And then answer the question for yourself, who is Jesus to me? That's the most important question you'll ever encounter in your whole life.
1: Amen. There's a lot of different directions we could go, Bill, but unfortunately we're out of time. So maybe we'll resume this conversation at another
0: day. I'm kind of on a roll right now.
1: I know you are, but we have a minute left. So
0: we can't stretch it.
1: Pick the best 30 seconds and then that's it. How's that sound?
0: Well, today is your day of salvation, don't wait. You can pray that God will, God is right as close as a prayer. So all you have to say is, Lord, I'm opening my heart to you. I'm repenting of my sin and all of my wrongdoings. And I want you to come in and be my Lord and my Savior in Jesus' name. What a beautiful way to start. You can go start reading the Gospel of John. Mm-hmm. You will love it. And I hope you have a wonderful night. Thanks for listening and thanks for supporting Faith Radio. Have a great night. We'll see you tomorrow.

0: What is faith? Hebrews 11 says, faith is the substance of things hoped for. It's the evidence of things not seen.
1: That's how I know everything is gonna be okay.
0: Is the confident assurance that what we hope for is going to happen. It's the evidence of things we cannot yet see. So I put my faith in God.
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4: Are you facing a difficult financial decision? 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God may be testing you to see whether you trust Him or not. It's hard to trust the Lord when we're fearful. We question, doubt, and then we make foolish decisions. That's why we must consciously choose to trust God, even when it might not make sense. The world tells us to do the exact opposite. If we don't have the money for what we want or need, then we just go borrow it. Years ago, I joined Crown staff with no money in a support account. I had none. Our oldest son was getting married, and we had 3 children at home. God wanted us to fully trust Him. We prayed, we waited, we prayed some more, and experienced His faithful provision. The financial principles in the Bible aren't there to see if we're strong enough to live by them. They're not an arbitrary set of rules by which to govern us. They're a loving Father's wisdom to those willing to listen and obey. Our affluent society is built on a sandy foundation of borrowing money. A financial crisis, even a relatively minor one, could wipe us out. But those who follow God's financial wisdom rest on wisdom that's built to last, not to impress others. We can trust the Lord because His ways are always right. He wants us to rest in Him, to learn to be content with much or little, and not to be anxious about tomorrow. He wants us to always look to Him, to pray without ceasing, and to give thanks in all circumstances so that we can pass the trust test. Now, I invite you to come join us in Knoxville, Tennessee, September the 10th through the 12th. We look forward to celebrating all that God has done through Crown over the last 50 years. 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
5: When you first look at all the pieces of a jigsaw puzzle jumbled up in a big box, it's hard to believe there's actually a picture in there. There's an important key to working a puzzle. You need to keep referring to the picture on the box. That's what helps you know what the finished product is supposed to look like. You ever look at the jumbled pieces of your life, wondering how they could ever fit together? God has given us a picture of what we will look like when He's finished with us. The book of Hebrews tells us that Jesus is the radiance of the glory of God and the exact imprint of His nature. Jesus is our picture of holiness. As we give all the pieces of our lives to God, He'll help us be fashioned into the image of His Son. Are you growing in holiness? There's one way to know. Study what God's Word says about Jesus, and then ask whether you're becoming more like Him. With Seeking Him, I'm Nancy DeMoss Wagamuth.
6: 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If you help the poor, you are lending to the Lord and He will repay you. 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
10: Hello, everybody. This is Pastor Rick's Daily Hope with Rick Warren. I'm really glad you're here. Today, we're continuing our series from Psalm 23 called Living in the Goodness of God. It's all about how God's goodness meets you right where you are and brings hope, even in difficult seasons. Right now, here's part one of a message called Heaven, God's Eternal Goodness to You.
11: Today we come to the end of our 12-part series on Psalm 23. It's only 6 verses, but it took us 12 sessions to get through it because there's so much depth and meat on living in the goodness of God. From the very beginning, I've been saying that Psalm 23 is not about you or me or about our trust and faith in God. It's about God's goodness to us. It's not about our commitment to Him. It's about His commitment to us. And in Psalm 23, He gives us 12 pictures of how God is good to us on a daily basis. Now, in our last session, we came to the last verse, which goes like this, Psalm 23, verse 6. Surely goodness and mercy will follow me all the days of my life. And he's got this little connector word, and I will dwell in the house of the Lord forever. Now, friends, this last sentence is the understatement of the millennium, and I will dwell in the house of the Lord forever. To go through 11 pictures of the goodness of God, He's gonna help you rest when you're stressed out. He's gonna help you when you walk through the valley of the shadow of death. He will anoint your head with oil when you need healing, and He will overflow your cup, and all of the metaphors we looked at how God is good to us in life. And then at the end He says, oh, and by the way, it just doesn't end here on earth. God's going to be good to you even after you die. And I will dwell in the house of the Lord forever. That's like saying on a TV game show, you just won 1 year's supply of potato chips and 3 houses to eat it in. It's like, it's a so much bigger deal because the I will dwell in the house of the Lord forever is more enormous than all the other 11 pictures put together. The other 11 things He says that God's gonna do for you because of His goodness only last while you're here on earth. But the last one says, and by the way, God's not just gonna be good to you here on earth, He's gonna be good to you forever and ever and ever and ever and ever and ever and ever for eternity, for trillions and trillions and trillions and trillions of years. I will dwell in the house of the Lord forever. This is the biggest, ultimate expression of God's goodness. This is the eternal goodness of God to you. So what I wanna do in this final session is look a little bit more in depth at what is heaven. And I want to simply ask 3 questions. What is heaven? How is it different? And what are we going to do in heaven? And we're just going to look at the front side. You'll be glad. So I want us to begin by simply asking the question, what is heaven? Now, on your outline, Ephesians chapter 2, verse 5 to 7 says this. It is through grace that we have been saved. And God has given us a place with Christ in heaven. And why has God given us this place with Christ in heaven? Why is He saying that He wants us in His family and we're gonna live with Him forever and ever and ever? Well, the rest of the sentence says, to show for all the ages to come God's goodness to us because of Christ. This is the ultimate expression of God's goodness to you. He didn't just say, I'm gonna help you when you're down. I'm gonna give you strength when you're weak. I'm gonna give you the provisions when you lack something. I'll help you when you're in need. When you're scared, I'll be with you. And in addition to all those, He says, I want you to live with me after you die forever and ever and ever. And you're never gonna die after that. This is phenomenal. And why does God do this? Why does God give us a place with Christ in heaven? He says, to show for all ages to come, God's goodness to us. God just says, I want you to understand, my goodness is not time dated. My goodness is not limited to here on earth. My goodness to you is for the rest of your life, and your life is forever and ever and ever. I have long-range plans for you, not just the 90 or 100 years you live on earth, but forever and ever and ever. And I will be good to you throughout all of eternity. So let's just look at this subject of heaven. And there's so much, as I've studied all this past week about heaven, really we could do a whole series on it, another 12-week series just on heaven. I'm going to be hitting the high points, hitting the rooftops, the peak tops of what the Bible says about heaven. Everything you've seen in movies about heaven is 100% wrong. There's never been a movie that got heaven right. Never, never, never. Even the Christian movies don't get it right, because it is, heaven in many ways is unexplainable or incomprehensible to the size of our brain. I told you in the previous message that for you to try to understand heaven is like an ant trying to understand the internet. You don't have the brain capacity to actually understand how cool, how great it is. And all of the images that we have of heaven are so inferior and so imperfect that it makes heaven sound boring. Now, let me ask you, when you go and you look at the

no imperfections in heaven. So what is heaven? Well, let me just summarize what the Bible says in three sentences. You might write these down if you're taking notes. First, heaven is a physical place, not a state of being. Heaven is the actual, literal, real place. It has a location. It is a physical place. It is not a state of being. It's not like nirvana. It's not a dream. It's not a, you know, kind of a subsistence or existence or, you know, ooey gooey metaphorical attitude that you've got out there. No, this is a real place. Jesus told us about it in John 14. And he says to his disciples in verse 2 and 3 of John 14, "There are many rooms in my Father's home." Now, by the way, the word Father's home is one of the many terms that are used to describe heaven. Heaven's called the Father's home. Heaven is called paradise. Heaven is called the kingdom of heaven. There are many, many terms to describe heaven in the Bible. But Jesus is talking about heaven, and he says, "There are many rooms in my Father's home, and I am going to prepare a place for you." He's talking to disciples. This is after he's died on the cross, resurrected. Right before, he's going back to heaven. "I'm going to prepare a place for you." He says, "I wouldn't tell you this if it wasn't true. And when your place is ready," notice God has a place specifically for you. "When your place is ready, I'll come back to get you so that you'll always be with me and live where I live." If heaven is not true, Jesus Christ is the greatest liar who ever lived. Because he said, "I'm going to prepare a place for you, and I'm going to come back to get you. And if I come back, I'm going to take you to the place, and I'm preparing a place specifically for you." You got a condo in heaven somewhere. God is planning the place that he wants you to spend eternity with him. Why? Because God is your heavenly Father, and he wants his children to live with him at home forever. So it's a physical place, not a state of being. Number two, second thing we know about heaven is that it's a permanent place that's going to last forever. It's not just a physical place, it's a real location. It is also a permanent place. It's not in 10 years they're going to bulldoze it for urban renewal and build something else. This place will last forever. 2 Corinthians chapter 5, verse 1 says, here on the screen, "It will be a home in heaven that will last forever." And another verse, look up here on the screen, Ephesians chapter 1, verse 10 says this. This is God's purpose, that when the time is right, God's timing is always perfect, when the time is right, he will gather his children together from wherever they are to be with him in Christ forever. And where is that going to be? It's going to be in this place called heaven. There are already millions of people there, and other millions will join him. It's a physical place. It's a permanent place. But here's the third thing, and a lot of people get this one wrong. It is a reserved place. It is a reserved place for only God's family. Heaven is not for everyone. Everybody is not going to be in heaven. If everybody could go to heaven, you'd have backbiting and jealousy and gossip and war and lust and rape and murder and all these other things. Heaven would be no different than earth if everybody could go. If Hitler could go to heaven, and if Pol Pot and Stalin and Mao and other genociders who've killed millions and millions of people could go to heaven just the way they were, then what's the special thing about it? Heaven is not for everybody. Heaven is only for the children of God. It's God's home. He gets to choose who goes to it. Now, you get to choose if you want to be a part of his family, and that's totally up to you. God invites everyone to heaven, but not everybody's going because not everybody's willing to meet the conditions. And what's the condition? That you accept God's grace, that you accept his forgiveness, that you realize you could never get to heaven on your own power. Heaven is a perfect place, and I'm not, and neither are you. I stopped being perfect about 10 seconds after birth. And so I need a plan to get to heaven, and that's God's plan of salvation, where Jesus came and paid for all your sins.
So you could go, but it is a reserved place only for God's family. In the book of Revelation, chapter 20,

0: And we're going to go there several times in this session. Verse 27, it says this, only those whose names are written in the Lamb's Book of Life will be able to enter. Talking about heaven. Now, what is the Lamb's Book of Life? This Lamb's Book of Life is mentioned several times in Scripture. In the book of Revelation, the Lamb is always a symbol for Jesus. He's the Lamb of God who was sacrificed for our sins, like the Lamb was sacrificed in the Old Testament. So he's talking about there is a book of life that if your name's in it, you get in. If your name is not in the book of life, you don't get into heaven. How do I get my name in the book of life? Do what God says. Jesus said, I am the way. No one comes to the Father but by me. I put my trust in God's Son, the Lamb who was sacrificed for me, so I don't have to pay for my sins. He paid for my sins. And so I trust him, then my name gets written in the book of life. But evidently, there's a registration book in heaven. You gotta have a reservation. You just don't die and then decide, oh, now I'd like to go to heaven. You have to make an advance reservation. Your name has to be in the book of life, or you don't get in. Heaven is not for, first place, I don't know why anybody who doesn't want God in their life now would want to spend his life with God for eternity. That doesn't make sense. Show me the person who goes, I want to live my life completely apart from God. I want to be God. I want to make my own decisions. I want to disobey what God says to do. I want to do what I want to do because I actually think I'm smarter than God. I know what'll make me more happy than God. I don't even believe in God. And if I do believe him, I don't want to obey him. I want to be my own God. Why would that person then say when he dies, oh, now I want to spend the rest of my life with you? That doesn't make sense. And Jesus, God says, have it your way. You didn't want me in your life when you were on earth. And I gave you all those years to decide for me and you decided against me. Why in the world would you want to live with me now for eternity? If you didn't want me in your life on earth, why in the world would you want me in your life in eternity? You see, God doesn't actually send anybody to hell. You choose. You choose. A person chooses. If there's one door that says life eternal through Jesus Christ and salvation, and one over here says life separated from God, which is hell. If I go, I don't want to do it your way. I don't want to believe you. I want to trust you. I want to obey you. I don't want you to be my Lord. I'm going to walk out this door. Who do I blame? To go to hell, you have to do almost the impossible. You have to reject the love of God. You have to reject the grace of God. You have to reject the forgiveness of God. You have to reject God himself. Why in the world would anybody do that? Pride. Pride. That's why, because I want to be my own God. I don't want anybody telling me what I should be doing with my life. And so God says, you got a choice. I give you the choice. You want to live in my house? Here are the house rules. Okay? And what's the house rule? Real simple. You trust me for your salvation because you can't be good enough to get into a perfect place. And you ask me for forgiveness, and you learn to love me as much as I love you. I created you for a purpose, I have a plan for your life, and I want you to know me. So it's a physical place, and it's a permanent place, and it is a reserved place only for God's family. You know, one time in the Bible, it tells us the story how Jesus sent his original 12 followers, they were called disciples, out to do some ministry, to help people who were in need. And he said, I'm gonna give you the authority to do miracles. So you can go out and you can pray for people and they're gonna get well. And there are people who are oppressed and depressed by demons or by spiritual forces, a cult, and they're gonna have freedom and you're gonna see miracles. And he sends them out. And you know what happened? That's exactly what happened. And these guys, 12 guys, come back a little later from their mission trip and they're going, whoa, you wouldn't believe what happened. I saw this guy heal, and I saw this miracle here, and I saw this freedom here and this liberation there. And they're all celebrating it. And Jesus goes, wait a minute, guys, you're celebrating the wrong thing. He says, rather than celebrating the fact that I used you and your faith to do miracles in people's lives, here's what you should celebrate. Look up here on the screen. Luke chapter 10, verse 20. He said, instead, you should rejoice that your names are recorded in heaven. The moment you step across the line, as most of you have, and have said, okay, I'm in. I'm going to trust Christ for my salvation. I know I need a Savior. I can't save myself. I can't solve my own problems. I certainly can't save myself from all my sins. And the moment you step across the line, evidently your name is written down in the registry of heaven, in the book of life. And when you die, they say, come on in. We have a reservation for you, Mr. Warren. We've been waiting for you. Welcome to heaven. Now, the next question I want us to look at is, how is heaven different from earth? And of course, it's very, very different. And as I shared it with you in the previous message, look at this verse on your outline. 1 Corinthians 2:9 says this, no eye has ever seen, and no ear has ever heard, and no mind has ever even imagined what God has prepared for those who love him. So you think up the coolest thing you could experience in life, the most pleasurable, the most beautiful, the most tasty, the most incredibly enriching experience in life, and God says, heaven is better than that. Nobody has even imagined how cool, how great, how beautiful, how amazing, how pleasurable it's going to be to live in heaven. The reason why most people don't want to go to heaven is because, as I said, everything you've learned about heaven is wrong. Every movie generally makes heaven totally white. Why would a God who invented color make heaven all white? Okay, and you got fog at your feet about a foot deep. Okay, so you can't see your feet. You're walking around in fog the whole time, totally white, wearing a white, you know, robe. You may have wings, which is not what you're going to have. You're not going to be an angel in heaven. We talked about that last week. And you're playing a harp. That would be hell to me. And if that's what heaven is like, I would say, no, thank you, God. I think I'd rather just stay here with the surf and the sunsets. Because this is a broken world, but it's still pretty beautiful. Heaven is in no way going to be like anything you've ever seen on a movie. The Bible says you can't even imagine. So I can't really explain it because we don't have the capacity. But what I can do, it's actually easier to tell you what's not going to be in heaven. And that is a big deal, because when you know what's not going to be in heaven, that makes it a cool place too. You see, you know what's here on earth. And there's a lot of stuff here on earth that you don't like. And it's not going to be in heaven. Now, there's a lot of verses on this in the Bible. Let me just show you a couple. John, who's one of the 12 people who followed Jesus originally, the disciples, when he's an old man, God gives him a glimpse of heaven, and he writes a book. It's the last book in the Bible called The Revelation. Not revelations, not plural. It's the book of the Revelation. It's a single vision. And let me just show you a couple of examples of that. In Revelation 21, verses 22 to verse 27, John mentions nine things that aren't going to be in heaven. Look at this. Here's what it says in verse chapter 21, Revelation. He says, there's no temple there. In heaven, there's no temple. Why? Don't need it. God's everywhere in heaven. Why would we need a special building to go and meet with him and pray with him? Anybody can talk to him anytime. He's all over. There's no temple in heaven. The Bible says there's no sun or moon in heaven. They're unnecessary because God's glory shines bright and lights up everything. So he's the powerhouse. There's no sun, no moon in heaven. Then it says there are no shut gates in heaven. Why? No crime. There's no need nobody has to shut a gate. Nobody has to lock anything. There are no keys in heaven. Why? Because nobody locks anything in heaven. Why? Because nobody commits crimes in heaven. So he said there's no gates. Gates are built for protection. You don't need any protection in heaven. You don't need a key. Nothing is locked in heaven because there's no sin there. There's no shut gates. Then it says, and there's no night there. In heaven, there's no night. You don't need it. Why? Well, you don't get tired in heaven, for one thing. You don't get tired. And second, God's glory, his brightness shines for everywhere. And then it says, there's nothing impure or unclean in heaven. So everything is pure. You got pure water, you got pure air, your body is pure, everything is pure, everything is clean. For some of you, that would be heaven. Nothing dirty in heaven. Now, some people, you say, I don't care if it's dirty or not, you know, I don't mind dirt, but some of you, you're kind of neatniks, and there's nothing unclean in heaven. Everything's clean there, it's pure, it's clean. There's no immorality in heaven, which is why some people probably don't want to go to heaven, okay? Because there's no immorality in heaven, all right? But here's a big one, no shame in heaven. Can you imagine living for the rest of your life with not ever feeling shame? How great that would be. No guilt, no regrets, no shame. The Bible says that heaven is a shame-free zone, that that emotion is not even existent in heaven. No one ever feels ashamed of anything. Nobody ever feels inferior in anything. Nobody ever feels insecure in anything. Nobody ever feels shame of any kind in heaven. That's going to be the environment, living in the love of God. There's no shame in heaven. And the Bible says there's no deceit in heaven. Everybody tells the truth. You can't tell a lie. There's no possibility for a lie in heaven because Jesus said, I am the truth. And his followers walk in truth. There are no lies, no deceit in heaven. So somebody tells you something in heaven, you know it's the truth because there's no lying in heaven. Nothing's there.
1: I don't know about you, but I am encouraged after that message. And let's keep the encouragement going with a letter from one of our listeners. Here's Rick.
0: You know, I love hearing from Daily Hope listeners like you. And here's one note that I got from Raymond in New York. Dear Pastor Rick, I'd like you to know how much I appreciate the Daily Hope broadcast. The nuggets that I get, I share with my lunch group at work. And my family benefits as well because at dinner time, my wife and my son hear the nugget that I learned during the day, and we discuss it. It's awesome. Well, let me just say this. Raymond, thanks for writing me, and thanks for sharing your story. You encouraged me just now. I'm happy to hear that you're sharing Daily Hope with your coworkers and with your family. If God has used this broadcast in your life, would you let me know about it and tell your story? It'll be good for you, it'll be good for me, and it'll be good for all the others who hear it. I love you, and I thank God for you. And join me next time as we continue to look into God's Word for our daily hope.
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6: This is Max Licato. Zarephath was a Gentile city occupied by Baal worshipers. The chief of the city had a daughter named Jezebel, Elijah's archenemy. Elijah arrives with nothing. His purse and tummy are empty. Elijah spots a woman, emaciated, destitute. I envision Elijah stepping in her direction, and beneath his beard, a smile is taking shape as he reviews God's blessings. Protection in the court of Ahab, provision in the paucity of Kirith, and a shield of safety during the trek to Zarephath. In your case, would the God who gave you grace last week not give you grace again? Unbreakable courage requires good recall. Spiritual amnesia makes spiritual wimps. Spiritual remembrance makes spiritual giants.
7: This is Hope with God. I'm Andrew Palau. In the Bible, Deborah was a powerful woman appointed by God. She was appointed to be a leader and a judge over Israel. She faced dangerous enemies and uncertain times, yet she stood strong. Why? Because she trusted God. Through her courage, her voice, through her obedience, God brought hope and victory to his people. God often calls ordinary people to do extraordinary things. Your voice, your life, it matters. And the same God who gave Deborah courage wants to meet with you today and give you courage. He wants to walk with you through it all and guide your life and show you that he does care. Do you want to get to know him and discover his plans for your life? You can begin this way. Say, God, I want to know you. Reveal yourself to me. Show me your love and guide me in the right path, and I will follow you and serve you. Amen. Always remember, there is hope with God.
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13: 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The Bible tells us that every believer is spiritually gifted, but identifying those gifts and figuring out how to use them is another story. 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
12: Today, we want to look at your giftedness and your calling. If you are a Christian, God has equipped you with the skills necessary to fulfill the purpose for which God has called you. Or to put it even another way, God never calls that which he does not equally equip for. He doesn't call you to do something you can't do. So if you can't do it, it's either because you're not in your calling or you don't know your gift. But God always equips for calling. He prepares you for the purpose that he wants to use you. Ephesians 4 is our central passage. Your giftedness and your calling. First of all, the nature of spiritual gifts. Verse 7, but to each one of us, grace was given according to the measure of Christ's gift. Therefore, it says, when he ascended on high, he led captive a host of captives, and he gave gifts to men. One of the great studies in the Bible is the study of spiritual gifts. A spiritual gift is a spiritual endowment for service. It is a divinely bestowed ability given to every believer in order to strengthen the church that it might optimally service the kingdom. That is, a spiritual gift is given by God uniquely to every believer to give them the ability to pull off the service for God's kingdom through the church that he wants them to pull off. Please let me differentiate something before we go any further. The difference between a gift and a talent. A talent is a human ability all people are born with, whether they're saint or sinner. All people have varying abilities or talents to benefit mankind in general. In other words, you don't have to be a Christian to be talented. There are some talented non-Christian singers. There are some atheists who are talented in science or mathematics or in building or in philanthropy. So you don't have to be Christian to be talented. You just have to be human to be talented. A gift is different than that. A gift is an ability given by God to believers as opposed to mankind in general. It's called a spiritual gift because guess what? It's given by the Holy Spirit and it is used by the Holy Spirit to accomplish God's spiritual purposes. Therefore, if you're not in tune with the Holy Spirit, then it may be unclear what the Spirit has given you, or if you're not using it spiritually, then there won't be any power in its use. So a spiritual gift is a unique ability. Now, sometimes the gift is brand new. You don't know you have it till you get saved. Or God may choose to sanctify one of your talents. That is, take a talent you had as a human, part of the human race, and hoover over it and use it for his purposes, therefore turning a talent into a spiritual gift. But what makes it a spiritual gift is that it is servicing the purpose of God spiritually. That is, it has the presence of God's Spirit associated with it. Now, we have a phrase, sometimes we don't use it quite right, but we capture the sense of it. When you hear somebody sing, hear somebody preach, or see somebody do something and you say, he's anointed, or she's anointed, what you're saying is, that's more than an ability. He says in verse 7, to each one. So how many folk have gifts? Each one. If it's given to each one, then that means yours is unique for your purposes. Yours is for you. It's not for me. Now, I may have the same gift as you have, but it's not supposed to be doing the same thing as you do because we all have different callings. So it's more than a human ability. It's a spiritually endowed one. On the cross, Jesus Christ conquered Satan. One by one, God has been bringing men and women into his kingdom. Once you become converted, the gifting that you may have used for hell, including if you only use it for yourself, same thing, is now been confiscated into the kingdom of God. Your gift is to service the kingdom, which means that when you discover your gift and when you merge it with your calling, it is to show up in the marketplace of the kingdom. This leads him further now. Verse 11. He gave some apostles, prophets, some evangelists, and some as pastor teachers. This is the leadership in the church. For the equipping of the saints for the work of service, to the building up of the body of Christ. Gifts are to empower the church, and the church's job is to infiltrate the kingdom on behalf of Christ. It is to equip the saints to work. Now, evidently, some have not discovered yet that there is a job to do here. The work of service. Many Christians have the idea, I come to church, sing to me, preach to me, counsel me, encourage me, give me money from the deacon's fund. Me. Do it for me. They want all the benefit. They don't do none of the work. That's a leech. That is a person who does not understand. God did not save you to sit, soak, and sour. He saved you for the work of service. Some of us have the idea, God did not call me to the ministry. If you saved, you've been called to the ministry. No, you've not been called in the traditional use of the word ministry, meaning professional church ministry. But some of you were called to be doctors. We're called to be lawyers. We're called to be business people. We're called to be teachers. You were called. That is the burning passion God has given you, and then he equipped you to do it, but it is still a job. It hasn't yet transferred to a ministry. How do you know it? Because you're not using it to build up anybody in the church, and you haven't sought to turn it into a ministry out in the marketplace. And so he says, it is for the building up of the body of Christ until we all attain to the unity of the faith and the knowledge of the Son of God, to a mature man, the measure of the stature which belongs to the fullness of Christ. He says that the reason your work of service is needed is God is trying to get his whole family somewhere, not just you. It's not just about you. You're not an only child. And that's why we often say, if you are a cul-de-sac Christian and not a conduit Christian, then you are blocking your own blessing. Because if God can't work through you, he won't work to you. If you want to be blessed but don't ever want to be a blessing, then what you've done is cut short your blessing. Because you want to be a blessee and not a blessor. You're only concerned about what God is going to do for you. Well, why should he show you your purpose so you can find your purpose and be more selfish with it? Why should he show you your gift if he knows that gift will never come back to his kingdom? It will never bless his church. It'll only be used for you. 1 Corinthians chapter 12 has a whole chapter on the gifts. And it says every member of the body is critical. And then he uses the human body because that's his illustration. He says, if the eye were the ear, where would the seeing be? If the ear were the eye, where would the hearing be? God has placed each member in the body as he so willed for the common good. In fact, he goes on to say, some of the most important parts are hidden. So everybody's not going to be up front. Everybody's not going to have a public, well-known name. But everybody is critical, and your gift will match your calling. So watch this. You will be content. That's why it says in Romans chapter 12, verse 3, when you find God showing you your gift, don't think too highly of yourself more than you ought to think. Don't think you missed the big stuff now. Because you found out God done blessed you. You can do some things other folk can't do. Remember, it's a grace gift. The Lord giveth and the Lord taketh. Blessed be the name of the Lord. Don't get the big head. You are here for the common good. You are here to benefit the group. And you're just one cog in the wheel. And there's another thing you have to know, and I truly believe this. In God's kingdom, nobody, underlining nobody, is indispensable. If the Lord got you, he can get somebody as good as or better than you to replace you. See, I have no illusions about that. Like Nebuchadnezzar, look at this Babylon that I have built. He got well after 7 years, came back and said, look at this great Babylon that God has built. He says in Romans 12, 3, to think soberly. In other words, think correctly. Don't undervalue yourself. Don't overvalue yourself. Moses went to two extremes. One time Moses said, when he was starting out, he went and saw the Egyptian fighting with the Hebrew servant. And he said he was going to deliver the whole nation himself. That's called overvaluing yourself. Okay? And he wound up running for his life and spending 40 years in the wilderness because he thought he could deliver them. Now, I don't know what he was thinking. Whether he was going to kill the Egyptians one by one, I don't know what he was thinking. But then after 40 years in the wilderness, he was humble. He got too humble. God said, come on, let Israel go. I can't do that. Come on, not you, Mo. You the man. Remember? You're going to kill them one by one, Moses. You the man. No, I can't even lead them. I can't even talk. You can't get me to open my mouth. Bible says God got mad at him. One minute he overvalued himself. I'm going to do it by myself. Next minute he undervalued himself. I can't do a thing. I'm nobody. I'm nothing. Well, let me tell you, first of all, if you overvalue yourself, a wilderness awaits you. If you undervalue yourself, then God is going to have to shake you up. He says, think soberly. That is, put a right value on you. You are significant. You are valuable. You're just not God. Nor are you indispensable. He says, you ought to do this with the result that you're no longer children tossed to and fro, carried about by every wind of doctrine, by the trickery of men, by craftiness and deceitful scheming. This is very important because what he's saying is the reason why you do this in the context of the local church is so that you have the right biblical, theological, and spiritual foundation. So when you take this out into the marketplace, you're not tricked up by sinful people who have sinful or wrong theology who are going to trip you up when you try to turn your career into a ministry.
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12: So we are a body to work together to become one man that is all pulling to the same degree, verse 15, speaking the truth in love. It's got to be two things, truth and love. In other words, we minister caring for people. We don't just minister facts, truth. We minister facts in a context of relationship. Truthing in love. Speaking the truth in love are to grow up in all aspects unto him who is the head, even Christ. We're growing up in the Christ through the church. We're fanning out into the world to represent the kingdom. Then look at verse 16. The results of your use of spiritual gifts, from whom the whole body, the church, being fitted and held together by that which every joint supplies. How many joints are making a supply? Every joint supply. Most churches, 10% of the people do 90% of the work, which means most of the work doesn't get done and the 10 quit because they burnt out. But when everybody does what they're gifted to do, it says the whole body is working properly. I walk down the street, I stump my toe. My toe hurts. But the only reason I know my toe is hurt is because there's a signal sent from the nerves that are tied into the muscles in my toe that sends a signal up to my brain. And my brain is told by my toe to tell my mouth to let everybody else know we hurt. So my brain kicks in the gear based on the signal from my toe and alerts my mouth to declare it to be so. My brain then tells my left arm to get ready to reach down and grab my right toe. Then it tells my left foot, get ready because all this weight is coming your way. In a split second, without thinking, all my body parts go into action because it functions by that which every joint supplies. And that's what he calls the church, a body. And it's a tragedy for believers not to understand it. And let me explain something to you. If you're not serving, let me say that again. If you're not serving, tell somebody else. Look at your neighbor and say, if you're not serving. Hey, man, look at somebody else and say, if you're not serving. All right. That's what you get this. If you're not serving, you will never find your gift because God only hits a moving target. You can't sit, soak, and sow and say, when you show me, I'll then serve. God said, not when you serve, then I will show you. Folks been sitting around for 25 years waiting on God to bang. Oh, that's my gift. It is while you move and you will discover you will like it. You will have the ability to do it. Some people have found out they had abilities that they didn't know. Why? Because they were never stirred. So they've been just sitting resting as they sat and rested. The other problem with gifts is that they apply it too narrowly. People apply it to only the stuff, the traditional church stuff. And that's why our view of ministry here is so broad. That's why it includes tutoring and fathering and mothering and education and all manner of things, because the kingdom is broad. The kingdom involves everything that's used to have dominion over the earth. And that's why your gift can go in so many different directions. So it's not this narrow thing. It's a very broad thing. That which every joint supplies, and here we come to a conclusion, according to the proper working of each individual part. I want to emphasize the word proper, not sloppy working, not leftover working. If you are an employer, you want your employees to work properly, effectively, enthusiastically, energetically, timely, excellently. I know a lot of pastors who live on Saturday night specials. They prepare their sermons on Saturday night. And to cover themselves, they say, well, the Holy Spirit gave me a word. They had to wait for the Holy Spirit to give a word because they weren't in the word. You want excellence about your calling and your giftedness. You want to be the best in your field that you can be. The proper working of each individual part, that's you, individual, that's you, causes the growth of the body, the whole. Because you are excellent, because God is worthy, and you know it's a grace gift that he didn't have to give you. And he didn't even give you the privilege to make money using it if your gift is also used in your career. And you say, wow, look at this gift. It causes the growth of the body, and look at this phrase, for the building up of itself in love. Now, remember, he's using a body illustration, and he says, when a body's working right, it builds itself up. Many of you do not know this, but many of you have already had cancer. You don't know this, but you've already had cancer. But here's what happened. You know what cancer is? Cancer is basically renegade cells. Cancer are cells that decide they don't want to go along with the program anymore. So this cell decides, let me split off and do my own thing, which would be fine if it would leave your body to do it. But no, it wants to do its own thing in your body. Not only that, but these renegade cells want company. So they reproduce after their own kind, and now you got a lump. A renegade cell that doesn't want to be by itself, so it now reduplicates and they hang tight. And they grow, now you got a lump. Well, that would be okay if they would stay still. But no, do you think they want to stay still? No, they want to investigate the rest of the body. So now they metastasize. And now they spread out because they want to take a tour of the rest of you. Now let me tell you the goal of cancer. It only has one goal, to shut you down. That's it. However, because our immune system was strong enough and vibrant enough and alive enough, the immune system said, hey, white blood cells, get him. White blood cells, go over there, race over there to that independent cell and destroy it before you ever knew you had a problem. Why? Because a healthy body heals itself. When believers are using their gifts under the power of the Spirit of God, you ain't seen power then. That's power. Because now stuff gets solved by itself. It doesn't even get up to the pastor's office because believers have hunted that thing down before it ever got that far. You are gifted. You have been supremely gifted for the purpose of God and for his calling. And if you are willing to serve your calling and build up the body with the gift, God will show it to you.
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0: You would never expect it, and then it happens. Chances are something immediately comes to mind when you hear that. Maybe you're one that's been in a relationship with your spouse for many years, multiple decades. If so, praise the Lord. But there are lawn marriages that fall apart. Unfortunately, gray divorce is on the rise. I'm Ryan. This is Faith Radio. Ron Deal wants to share more about the why behind this on Family Life Today. In 4 minutes, he joins Dave and Ann Wilson to talk about the complexity behind marriage drift, reconnection, and the ultimate love that can go the distance.
1: She had almost nothing left. Her husband had passed. Her debts were mounting. All she had was a small jar of oil. Then Elisha told her to borrow as many empty jars as she could find. And one by one, she poured. And somehow, the oil never stopped flowing until every jar was full. God met that widow's faith with abundance. What empty place in your life might God be ready to fill with more than you can imagine? Connecting faith to life. 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
3: Did you know that no one can store up treasures in heaven for you but you? This is Susie Larson with another Grow and Go moment, helping you to discover and enjoy what God wants to do in and through you. In the book of Matthew, chapter 6, verse 20 to 21, we read this. Store your treasures in heaven, where moths and rust cannot destroy, and thieves do not break in and steal. Wherever your treasure is, there the desires of your heart will also be. God wants us to live with the end in mind. He set eternity in our hearts. How we live here deeply impacts how we live there when we're forever with Jesus. How we steward our time, treasure, talents impacts what kind of stewardship awaits us on the other side. And when it comes to our desires, Jesus reminds us that they start with what we treasure. Whatever we hold closest to our hearts fuels our daily desires. Hold heaven close. Treasure Jesus most. Storing up treasures in heaven means to live like his promises are true. We lose our reward when we live out of our insecurities or when we misuse our time, treasure, and talents to prove something Jesus has already proven and paid for. But when we, out of a loving response for all God has done, give a cup of cold water, offer a kind word, give a gift, forgive an enemy, move forward in faith, or pray a bold prayer, heaven takes note. And Jesus rewards. This earth will one day pass away. Sin, self-ambition, and pride in our accomplishments will pass away too. But whatever we do for Jesus, well, that's what will last. So think about eternity today and live accordingly. This is Susie Larson with another Grow and Go moment. For more resources, go to growandgotoday.com.
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9: I had a professor in graduate school who said, yeah, marriage is like that old grandfather clock. And for those of you that don't know what a grandfather clock is, it's that thing at the end of the hall in your grandmother's house that, you know, two big dumbbells or what do you call them? And you would pull those and it would wind. Marriage is like that grandfather clock. If you don't go wind it up every once in a while, it just runs out of energy. It just stops.
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11: 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This is Family Life Today. Okay, let me read you a stat that you might find surprising. 40% of divorces are now between people 50 years old and older.
10: That is surprising.
11: Yeah, here's another one. The divorce rates have almost tripled in recent decades of people age 65
10: what
11: and older.
10: What is happening?
11: We're going to find out. We've got Ron Deal in the room.
9: Hey, guys.
11: Not that you've gone through this, but there's a term for it now, right, Ron?
9: It's called the gray divorce.
10: Gray as in color gray.
9: That's right.
11: Yeah, I mean, it's so prevalent that there is now a term.
9: Mm-hmm.
11: Explain it, first of all, and then let's talk about what's going on.
9: Well, first of all, let me ask you a question, because I have to say, as I was prepping for this conversation, I was surprised by some of the things that I discovered. I've been hearing about the gray divorce for over a decade now. Family sociologists have been